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5: I want you to notice who God directs his words to when there are troubles in a nation. God says in 2 Chronicles 7:14, if my people which are called by my name shall humble themselves and pray and seek my face and turn from their wicked ways, then I will hear from heaven and forgive their sin and heal their land. Now, that statement was originally given to the nation Israel at the dedication of their temple. God was giving them a heads up for the future, saying, guys, check this out. You have this propensity to do the wrong thing. Here's what you need to do to get right with me again. Now, when we look at the problems in America today, we sometimes, even in the church, are quick to point the finger. It's the fault of Hollywood. It's the fault of this. It's the fault of that. You know what God says when he sees the breakdown in a nation? He says, it's my people. If my people, which are called by my name, would humble themselves and pray and seek my face and turn from their wicked ways, then I would heal their land and forgive their sin. It starts with you. It starts with me. Maybe we have some prodigals out there. You've been part of the problem in America. You need to turn from your wicked ways. You need to come back to the Lord. What better time to make a recommitment, saying, I am going to get my life right with God. I want to see revival come to America, and I pray it starts with me, and it can tonight.
4: You were created to know God. Find out how to begin a relationship with him by going to harvest.org. Just click on Know God. Already know God? Invite others to learn more about what it means to follow Jesus. Answers to questions about the Christian faith, online courses for Christian growth, and video messages from Pastor Greg Laurie can be found at harvest.org.
6: Jesus said, "This is the will of my Father, that everyone who beholds the Son and believes in him will have eternal life." Let's pray. Jesus, save me. Forgive me for all my sins. I will follow you, Jesus. If you would like prayer, you're welcome to call 267-367-LOVE, 267-367-LOVE.
7: Hello, I'm David Jeremiah, here to remind us that America's 250th anniversary is more than a milestone to celebrate, it's a moment to remember. 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We must pass on faith. 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
8: It's Lifeline with Craig Roberts. He's the host of Northern California's longest-running conservative talk show. He's a man with a message, a conservative with compassion. He's Lifeline's own Craig Roberts.
10: Good afternoon, Northern California. Welcome. Just about 5 minutes after the hour of 5 p.m. as we welcome you to another edition of Lifeline. Keeping you company Monday through Friday at this time, as we typically do, addressing issues that impact your life, your world, and your Christian walk. Bit of a quick history lesson for you in the world of music. Clear back in 1968, boy, we're really pulling back the calendar here, aren't we? There was a major chart-topping hit for Sammy Davis Jr. The song was entitled I've Gotta Be Me. If I had time, I'd sing it for you. But we'd probably see Miles turn the microphone off, so we will spare you the pain. Well, it might have been a hit song, but for a lot of people, being me is not all that comfortable. In fact, growing numbers of Americans are terrified of being me because the me that they know, that they see in the mirror, well, quite frankly, is somebody that they don't love at all. In fact, they even loathe. Our next guest is an award-winning author. Her latest book, Learning to Love, Not Loathe Me, newly released by Holy Spirit Press, will be available starting tomorrow, Wednesday. Dr. Elizabeth Fulgaro joins us now. And Dr. Fulgaro, thank you so much for taking some time to be with us today. Not boring the listeners with my vocal renditions, notwithstanding. Give us some insight. You know, we went from sort of the me generation in the 1980s when it was all about me, but now it seems that in the ensuing 40 years, more and more people, and I suspect a lot of this has to do with family of origin, things of that sort, where they've been exposed to so many negative messages that they reach the point where the person that they see in the mirror, they don't have a very valuable opinion of, which, of course, runs quite contrary to what we see God's opinion is of us as his creation.
11: Thank you for having me, Craig. Yes, that's exactly what happens. Although I would argue that it goes back a longer time than that, because I predate the 1980s. And so for me, the messages that began to embed that caused my thoughts to be more negative towards myself, and for a lot of us, it starts with, well, I'm just not good enough.
10: Does some of this become, in a sense, almost sort of a self-fulfilling prophecy? And by that, I mean, I make note of the fact that quite often there are messages that we get from our family of origin, where we might have had a parent that always called us a failure or called us stupid or useless or irresponsible, maybe even told us that we were ugly and unwanted or unlovable. And after a while, I would imagine, particularly for a vulnerable child that doesn't know any different, those childhood messages get almost imprinted on the brain. And later on in life, even though certainly from a Christian perspective, from God's viewpoint, none of that is true, nevertheless, I wonder, Dr. Fulgaro, if we begin to sort of almost engage in self-fulfilling prophecy in that we have come to buy into those lives so often that later on in life, our thinking process, our behavior, the people that we surround ourselves with, all kind of tends to underscore many of those negative images.
11: Well, the field of psychology has done lots of research that demonstrates that what we take in and what we see through other people, how they see us, that's like a mirror. And so we begin to interpret ourselves according to how others see us. It's not conscious even. This is a subconscious activity that happens. And, you know, the Bible talks about what we're exposed to orally, because the Bible is written for us, but many people for centuries, they heard it told to them, right, or read. So what we hear, what we see, what we take in does imprint. It engraves. God says engrave it on your heart, right? But he's talking about how he sees us. So there's a constant battle afoot of needing to become more and more aware of how God sees us versus these messages that we've received. But the big difficulty is most of us have these messages all

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2: Opposite is true, and no wonder why suddenly somebody like that, that seems to be on this fast track toward success, so rapidly crashes and burns, and everybody around them says, gee, we didn't see it coming. What happened? It's fascinating insight, Doctor.
3: Yeah, well, and it can manifest that way, right? Or you can be a person like me where you just keep muddling along and you keep going. But here's what happens is a lot of times you won't, unless you get a real kind of a jolt from God or something else happens to kind of bring you to a different awareness or cause you to look outside these windows that you've put that you're looking through or your lenses, you're not necessarily then going to be able to walk fully into what God wants for you. And you're not going to be able to do your part in the body of Christ that he made you for, what he designed you for. All that beauty that you were supposed to bring to the whole world, because every person matters. Every person is a part of God's plan. Every person has a vital role to play in the body of Christ. And I'm not talking titles or positions. You know, that's not what Jesus was about, but even the ability to begin to love others well, or to stand up for justice, or to use your voice, or to know that sometimes when you're ill, just giving a smile to your caregiver, or as a caregiver giving a smile to someone else, instead of being so beaten down with your own thoughts, you can really manifest the love of Jesus in so many different ways. The other thing that happens is when you are stuck in self-loathing, and this is what happened to me, you think that you made all these thoughts up yourself. You think they're the truth. You think they're the truth because that's all you know. You don't know you can think a different way. And then you think you're doing it to yourself. But in reality, what I've learned through my research is that those negative thoughts, as you pointed out in the beginning, they don't form in a vacuum. They happen because of interactions that you've had with people or experiences that you've had. Some of them are quite heinous, very traumatic. Others, perhaps you've interpreted something a different way. But most of the time, if you're interpreting something, there's going to be a reason for that. Now, I'm not saying that all people are evil and trying to cause harm to others. A lot of times, we just don't have the emotional maturity. We haven't gained the skill set that we need to love well and to interact in a way that has a healthy effect for us as individuals and with one another. We need to set our bar higher. And we need to take responsibility as Christians to begin to go after emotional health so that we can heal where we've been harmed.
2: And there's some work here, because oftentimes we're talking about 10, 20, 30 decades worth of these negative impressions and having been exposed to the lie and then believing the lie, buying into the lie and then living the lie. And so I would imagine that there's oftentimes a lot of work in sort of unraveling those lies and bringing a person back to the truth, or exposing them to the truth of who they are from God's viewpoint in the very first place. Dr. Fulgaro, we need an hour. We were given barely enough time to touch on this subject, but I'd dearly love to have you back again and go deeper into this subject matter, because I know that it impacts so many people, maybe even perhaps people that are eavesdropping on this conversation, that are not even aware of the fact that at the end of the day, their behavior is oftentimes directly tied into that sense of self-loathing. The book is called Learning to Love, Not Loathe.
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5: Jesus said, "This is the will of my Father, that everyone who beholds the Son and believes in him will have eternal life." Let's pray. Jesus, save me. Forgive me for all my sins. I will follow you, Jesus. If you would like prayer, you're welcome to call 267-367-LOVE. 267-367-LOVE.
6: I have a pastor's heart and sometimes I hate it. The downside of that is that I want to fix every problem. Sometimes pastors think they are everybody's mother. They're Christians like that too. Let me tell you something I've learned that you might find helpful. Sometimes the problem is from him, and even mothers shouldn't get in the way. Be concerned, pray, and show compassion, of course, but if God is trying to fix something, don't you try to fix it yourself. It makes the problem worse. The trick, of course, is to know the difference between what to leave alone and what to try and fix. I'm not sure how to do that. I'm Steve Brown. You think about that. Share what you just heard with a friend. Go to youthinkaboutthat.com.
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8: 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We continue on this Friday our new series on the fundamentals of biblical theology, presenting insights from Dr. Cameron Schweitzer, director of the Bay Area campus of Gateway Seminary and associate professor of historical theology. Joining us is Pastor Ricky Blaha, senior pastor of Redeemer Church of Union City. Gentlemen.
9: Hey guys, welcome back to the Bay Area Theology Podcast. This is Cameron Schweitzer, the director of the Bay Area campus of Gateway Seminary and associate professor of historical theology, along with Ricky Blaha. You can see he's in a new spot.
10: Whoa.
9: He's back in front of the camera.
10: This is what it's like.
9: Well, guys, yeah, it looks different because this is now starting maybe a new little iteration, a wrinkle in something we want to do here on the podcast. In addition to the long-form interviews that we've had, great interviews with people around the Bay like James Westbrook or Josh Smith or any of these other Fleep Santos.
10: Fleep Santos, yeah.
9: Well, that's not up yet. But anyways, we want to begin maybe every 2 weeks or so, have a conversation with Ricky and I about pressing issues in the culture, theological issues, religious issues, biblical issues. So if you have those, please feel free to reach out to us if there's questions on your mind that you love for me and Ricky to answer. But that's what this is about. So we want to take some time to discuss an issue that is very trendy right now on the internet.
10: Yeah, the internet.
9: On the social medias that I don't have. but I've heard. And to me, what embodied this is Tucker Carlson, the well-known political commentator, perhaps one of the largest podcast listenerships in the world. I don't know if that's just news or just general. I mean, he's up there with Joe Rogan and others.
10: Yeah.
9: The tens of millions of people who listen to him every week. Over the last week or two, he has had on several guests who have talked explicitly and clearly about the issue of Christian Zionism. Hmm. And Tucker brought on a well-known author on Substack named J.D. Hall, who Tucker described as the clearest or one of the clearest authors he's read on the internet.
10: Wow.
9: And that was a high praise for J.D. Hall. And until that episode, I had not heard of him. And what Tucker's doing is he is having on people like J.D. Hall and another guest whose name is escaping me, but who's from Southern California, to discuss this issue of dispensationalism.
10: Hmm.
9: And how it is serving as the theological substructure that supports Christian Zionism.
10: Hmm.
9: And you may find yourself thinking, why in the world is Tucker Carlson platforming and talking about a biblical issue?
10: Right.
9: Well, if you don't know, Tucker grew up Episcopalian. So he grew up in what's known as the American form of the Anglican Church.
10: Yep.
9: So mainline denomination. And if you've been listening to him in the last couple of years, you can see that he's moving towards a more evangelical perspective, as he recently was talking about how he's now read through the whole book, as he described the Bible. I've heard him on his episodes quote from memory, teachings of Jesus, the sayings of Paul. So he clearly knows his Bible, and he is genuinely interested in one political issue right now. As he sees it, the capture of American politicians by the Israeli lobby.
10: Hmm.
9: And what he is now calling Trump's presidency that's putting Israel first rather than America first. And it's this one issue that recently has led Tucker Carlson to say that he is leaving the Republican Party.
10: Hmm.
9: And he said on a podcast, I forget which one, look, I'm not becoming a Democrat. He said, I don't know what I'm going to do.
10: Yeah.
9: But I can't continue to support the party that seems to be supporting another nation before our own. And now there are those, of course, who will say that Tucker is engaging in anti-Semitism or the hatred of Jews. But he would say very clearly, I don't hate Jewish people. I don't hate Judaism as a religion. I despise the nation of Israel's leadership, and specifically Benjamin Netanyahu. I don't like what they're doing. He thinks they've committed genocide in Gaza. He thinks they bought and, you know, claimed a lot of politicians in America. And so for him, that is the issue right now driving his political discourse. So then in his mind, as he began to see that there are those who, like Ted Cruz or Lindsey Graham or Marco Rubio, and then the guy who's Huckabee, these well-known figures on the right in the Republican Party who are serving in significant positions of leadership, are saying things like, if you don't bless Israel, you're going to be cursed, and that Israel are God's chosen people, and essentially they can do no wrong. And so he's starting to see that there is this religious substructure that's supporting this unwavering commitment to the zeal with which they persecute the issue of Israel needs to be protected at all costs.
10: Yeah.
9: So then he's trying to understand what that is. And he, growing up in the Episcopalian church, had never heard of dispensationalism or Christian Zionism. So as he's had these guys on his podcast, like J.D. Hall or this other man whose name escapes me at present, he's genuinely curious with what dispensationalism is. And so I wanted to talk about this because if you're in any area of political discourse right now on the right, there is a significant question of, should Christians support the state of Israel? And if so, to what extent? And to what extent does the Bible tie our hands, so to speak, to support the nation of Israel at all costs?
10: Yeah.
9: And Ricky has an interesting background, having grown up in a tradition in the Southeast and in the Midwest, where, as you said earlier, that the support of Israel was like the what
11: it was like the rabbit's foot.
9: The rabbit's foot.
11: It was like the, you know, you could do a lot of things wrong, but the one thing that we need to do is always support the nation of Israel, because we will be blessed from that. And if we don't support them, then there's a curse for that. And so it seemed like the support of Israel was a no-brainer.
9: Yeah.
11: It was the rabbit's foot to keep things, you know, functioning well in your life.
9: That's right. So you'll hear it right now. These figures like a Ted Cruz or a Marco Rubio or a Lindsey Graham, who will say, and they won't know where it's from, those who bless Israel will be blessed, those who curse them will be cursed. Remember, Tucker was talking on this episode, I think with J.D. Hall, like he had asked one of them, well, where is that in the Bible? And they couldn't find it. Like he went to the New Testament, and well, if you know your Bible, it's Genesis 12. And we can talk about that, and I think we should.
11: Yeah.
9: But this is an important issue for those of you who are interested in politics or American religious discourse. Because one of the most significant issues right now for those on the right is, what do we do with this war with Iran? What do we do with this ideological capture of sending money and funds to Israel? And then this growing I would say there is an anti-Semitism on the right, which is different from a questioning of the, you know, leadership of the state of Israel. But the thing that Tucker's platforming is the question of dispensationalism, Christian Zionism, and covenantalism. So I think it'd be helpful for us to spend this time maybe helping you all understand what these three things are, and then from Ricky's perspective, and maybe in your own, how that theology is so imbibed into your soul that it then became the fuel, so to speak, that's behind like this unwavering support.
11: Yeah.
9: Of the nation of Israel, no matter what.
11: Yeah, that's great.
9: So that's what I want to talk about
11: today. I'm glad we're pursuing some definitions, figuring out what Zionism is, dispensationalism is. I grew up in a dispensational background where I don't know that I would have called it dispensationalism. I just thought that it was taking the Bible literally.
10: It's yeah.
11: Like this is just what the Bible teaches. But I think that there was a lot of there was a lot that came over from broader evangelicalism. Like, for instance, the Left Behind series talked a lot about obviously about the rapture and other things, but there was a lot of end times imagery or ideas that were given to the broader evangelical church through the books and through the movies that came out, and I think just a lot of that really caused people to have a dispensational mind about the present and the future, whether or not they knew what dispensationalism was and what it actually, what the framework was and how it causes you to interpret the Bible a certain way. And then Zionism is one of those things that probably a lot of people, may not have even heard that term, or they may not even really know the technical differences between that and anything else. But they might actually, once they hear it, they might like, oh yeah, I've heard that before. And so I think those, defining those terms, but for me, I think for a lot of people who grow up in a cultic background where the culture of a particular, line of religion or line, denomination really influenced what you thought and what you believed, as opposed to like clear theology, I think that it's very easy to accept a lot of these ideas without really knowing what you're talking about.
9: So it'd be helpful then to maybe define some terms. So I'll start with Zionism and then Christian Zionism, dispensationalism, and covenantalism. And so it's important to understand what Zionism is and how it started. It started with the founding of the modern state of Israel post-World War II, when there was this gathering back of Jews from Europe and around the world to be able to form their own statehood. And the idea was that they had to ensure that the Holocaust couldn't happen again.
10: Right.
9: They had to be able to have a place in which they could live, practice their religion, and be in safety and security.
8: We'll take a pause in the action and come back to more of our Friday edition of Lifeline, a look at the fundamentals of biblical theology, a new series here on the program featuring Dr. Cameron Schweitzer and Pastor Ricky Blaha. We'll come back to more of the conversation in just a moment.
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8: Welcome back. Our series on the fundamentals of biblical theology continues here on Lifeline. With us, Dr. Cameron Schweitzer, director of the Bay Area campus of Gateway Seminary, and Pastor Ricky Blaha, senior pastor of Redeemer Church of Union City.
9: Zionism was a political movement that began to safeguard the nation state of the modern state of Israel.
11: So we're talking less than 100 years
9: ago. Less than 100 years.
11: Yeah.
9: That was the idea. And Zionism, of course, and went back even into the century before, and you can do the research to discern this, that there was a movement even into the 1800s, possibly earlier, what I've read and heard is into the 1800s, in Europe to start the movement towards the statehood of a Jewish-Israeli nation. So that's when Zionism started, was the ideology, the philosophy supporting what would then happen after World War II, with the redrawing of the maps in the Middle East and around the world to ensure that happens. That's what Zionism is, was the belief, the desire that Israel, the Israeli people, the Jews should have their own state, that the state should be supported. And that is what is bleeding over into today with current political discourse, where you can, and I've seen it in the videos, of rabbis in Israel who say, we aren't Zionists, but we're fiercely zealous for our Jewish faith.
11: So let me ask you this. As you're talking, would you say that this is a classic case of getting the cart before the horse, or the tail is wagging the dog?
15: In other words,
11: is the nation, the protection of the nation of Israel, and that nationalism, is that what's informing their theology?
9: Sometimes.
11: Yeah.
9: Yeah, and I mean, it makes sense because you could justify and say, well, you know, we're God's chosen people. you read in the Old Testament that God promises you'll have this land forever. And if you remember your Old Testament, he says to Abraham and his descendants, from the Wadi of Egypt to the great river Euphrates is the land boundaries. So it's like the edge of Egypt and the Sinai Peninsula all the way up to the Euphrates River in modern day, I think it'd be Iraq. And then you're from the river to the sea, mm-hmm. right?
11: Right.
9: From the Sea of Galilee down into the Dead Sea, you have the Jordan River. From there to the Mediterranean, that was to be the strip of land that in the Old Testament, some people believe that God promised to Israel forever. And so then that was the justification for the Jewish statehood, is like God gave us this land. We were exiled from it. The Arabs took it over and it's our land. We had it before you guys did, to the Palestinians.
11: And they would, the word Zion, which is used in the Old Testament,
9: yes,
11: became to refer to this place
9: That's
11: in which
9: right.
11: they were living.
9: Yeah, so this particular area of the Middle East, this strip of land that they believed they had divine right to. So that's what the political movement of Zionism is, that then lives on to this day, that the state of Israel, the army, the leadership, has almost this divine obligation to keep the Jewish land secure and safe and pure, so to speak.
11: And to be fair, in some sense, as you read through the Old Testament, you see them entering the promised land, God blessing as they, you know, pursue getting rid of the inhabitants of the
9: yeah.
11: land. You see an exile from the land, a return back to the land. So in some sense, the land in the Old Testament is truly significant
9: oh, yeah.
11: to the nation and the people of Israel.
9: Yeah, and this is where to then get into the debate of like dispensationalism, and I'll talk about what that is, and covenantalism, there's progressive and classical forms of those. The key question in all of those theological debates is, what's the land?
11: Mm-hmm.
9: Who has rights to the land? What was it back then? What is it now? And what will it be in the future? That's the significant question. And that's where dispensationalists and covenantalists and their different forms will disagree on what the land represents. So this is where you can have people in Israel who are Orthodox Jews, and even rabbis I've seen who say, we don't support Zionism. So you can have Orthodox Jews who don't support the political or philosophical ideology of Zionism. They would say that's different from, you know, rabbinic Judaism, which is different, right? From classic Judaism that had to be created when the Jewish state was destroyed by the Romans in AD 70. Yeah. The temple was left in rubble because Jesus says not one rock would be left upon another, not one stone. And then in Israel, you can have people who are atheists or agnostic and don't practice rabbinic Judaism at all, but who fiercely support the ideology of Zionism. So that's this interesting distinction. So then what Christian Zionism is a particular thing in the West, especially in America, that Christians ought to support the modern nation state of Israel and their sovereignty and their ability to, in the minimalist sense, keep their borders as is, and in the maximalist sense, expand their borders to include some of that other territory that, quote unquote, should be theirs. And this, of course, is where there then are questions about, you know, what are the motives for moving into Jordan? What are the motives for what's going on in Palestine? Is it merely protection against Hamas or against Hezbollah? Or is there a religious or ideological motivation behind trying to claim more territory that they believe is divinely theirs? So yeah. this is what Zionism is. And this is how there can be a Christian Zionism and a Jewish Zionism or an atheistic Zionism. It's all tied to the land and the modern nation state of Israel post-World War II and the, you know, governments of the world that came together to give this piece of land to Jews for their own safety and security. So that's what you hear right now on the political right, is this, that's what Zionism is. So then it's helpful to know the theological structures that are supporting this ideology on the Christian side.
11: Yeah, that's right.
9: And this is where, like you were saying, you may have not even known that you were a quote-unquote dispensationalist, but you grew up in this American water where, of course,
11: right. yeah.
9: you had a political and a religious obligation to support the nation of Israel. And the question is, well, why? And this is where the framework of dispensationalism comes in.
11: I think it's fair to say, I think with the nuances of Zionism, whether it's Zionism that comes out of Israel or whether it's Zionism that comes out of evangelicalism or Christianity, I think it's fair for us to understand that there might have been more distinctions when it comes to dispensationalism, you know, 30 years ago. But there's all of a sudden there's like progressive dispensationalism and there's all these different, there's a spectrum of takes on dispensationalism.
9: Yeah.
11: But I would say that what seems to be happening is there's this like return to, I don't know if you want to call it classic dispensationalism.
9: Classic, yeah, like Scobie. So you have Darby and Schofield, who were the progenitors of this theology. And if I can't, maybe we can do, if you guys are interested, you're like, hey, we were like this, and I can do a longer episode on the history of it in the 19th century and who these guys were and what they did. But suffice to say, you had Darby in England in the 19th century, who was a contemporary of Charles Spurgeon, who had an offshoot sectarian group who began to propagate this classic dispensational idea, which I'll define, and Spurgeon was annoyed of them. He thought they were schismatic. He said that their theology was wrong, but that's who that group was. And then later in the 19th century, you have this guy named Schofield, who's an American, who spends time in Oxford and then ends up publishing what's called the Schofield Reference Bible.
11: I've got one. Got one right over there.
9: You're a good fundamentalist.
11: That's right.
9: Which it's important to know that that is Oxford University's best-selling book ever. So it's made them tens of millions, if not hundreds of millions of dollars.
11: Yeah. I do think it's just a, this is a, as a note, I do think it's interesting how much cultural understanding of these things and even theological understanding of these things are influenced by who did it first.
9: Yeah.
11: Schofield coming out with a Bible that had cross-references and notes, you know, those mediums that came out at various times that just, you know, they were a fire that swept the world. They influenced so many people as, you know, who are looking for answers and looking for opportunities to be able to really understand what the Bible is saying. And so all these things kind of working hand in glove in order to be able to influence the broader evangelicalism around the world.
9: Oh, yeah.
11: But I also think it's important to just, I want to make sure that we note, starting with Darby, we're talking about the 1800s.
9: Yeah.
11: We're not talking about, like, we're not talking about, this has been around for 2,000 years.
9: Not even 200 years yet.
11: Yeah, yeah. It's so I think it's important to know how new this ideology is.
16: 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A new series here on the program featuring Dr. Cameron Schweitzer and Pastor Ricky Blaha. We'll come back to more of the conversation in just a moment.
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16: 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With us, Dr. Cameron Schweitzer, director of the Bay Area campus of Gateway Seminary, and Pastor Ricky Blaha, senior pastor of Redeemer Church of Union City.
9: One of my former professors in seminary, he taught, he's now a retired professor from Golden Gate. He taught what was one of my favorite classes I took in seminary, which was a class on the book of Revelation. And he said this, I'll never forget. He said, look, if you're an American and you grew up in a church that believes the Bible is God's word, you're most likely, and you go to an evangelical church, and you're Baptist or non-denominational, like this is what you believe. And he laid it out in his dispensationalism. And the majority of the guys in my class were pastors in their 30s or 40s who all held to that.
11: Wow.
9: And it was funny to be in that class. It was an online class. We had discussion boards to watch because he was teaching not dispensationalism. He was trying to teach a more classical view, et cetera, et cetera. Anyways, to watch these guys have like cognitive breakdowns and theological, you know, freakouts over the course of that class. It's like, wait, this is not what the Bible teaches. So yes, it's important to know that the view that most of you either held at one time or currently hold about how Israel relates to the church, how the future is going to roll out, how God's got this plan in the future, how it's going to look and where it's going to be and how it's going to happen. This is dispensationalism. You may not know, you may not know the term, and you may also not know that this is a minority view in the scope of church history.
11: Yeah.
9: And so that when Nelson Darby was propagating this in England, Charles Spurgeon says, that's schismatic, that's new, and that's weird.
11: Wow.
9: And to where a lot, like you said, a lot of Christians today in the 20th and 21st century in certain churches would say something like, you don't believe the Bible?
11: Yeah,
9: like,
11: that's right.
9: You don't believe this?
11: Yeah.
9: It's like, because it's literal, right?
11: Yeah.
9: And so it's important to know that when Schofield came along, and why Schofield was chosen, I still can't wrap my mind around.
11: Wasn't he a lawyer? I think he was a lawyer, and I think he just had the resources to be able to put something out like that.
9: What's important to know is that then this Bible came out with his notes, which were really just his distillation of Darby's theological framework. And now you have to understand, like you're saying, how it spread like wildfire, is that then this thing was released in America in the early 1900s. And you have to remember, for a lot of pastors in Baptist or Methodist or free churches that were in like the South or in the Midwest or even out West that were not in the classical denominational frameworks or the classic denominations, the mainline denominations, because those guys got seminary trained at Princeton or Harvard or Duke. A lot of these other pastors had no seminary training, and a lot of them were poor. And so they didn't get any seminary training. They didn't have like commentaries. They didn't have Matthew Henry on their shelves. They didn't have Spurgeon's Tabernacle sermons. They had nothing. They had their Bible. So then when the Scofield Bible came out, then here you had this Bible with all these great references and resources and maps and charts that then were like the key that opened up some of the most difficult portions of Scripture, the prophets, the book of Revelation.
18: Yeah.
9: And then it became the way to teach and understand the Bible. And now the problem was, as you start moving forward in the 19th century, people began to not as clearly in their mind distinguish the inspiration of Holy Writ from what could be helpful or not helpful explanations on the side.
11: Right. And if you have a cross-reference in a particular passage and you're like, oh, this must connect with this because it's in this printed
9: Bible. It's inspired.
11: And so you go to that cross-reference, you're like, this is obviously referring to this. And so there's a lot of, and I think that's important to note is that what we treat is actually truly inspired and what's not. I think we can still get that wrong when we use study Bibles today, but using the Scofield at the time, which was the one of a kind, and getting your cross-references, your ideas, your connection points in the Scriptures just from that study Bible, I mean, it was very widespread. I would say it might be the most widely sold study Bible, even now, maybe, ever. I would imagine. Yeah.
9: I mean, Oxford's most sold volume ever, as far as the Bible's concerned, probably one of the most sold ever. And as far as like the most sold book in history, it's going to be in the top five.
11: Yeah, that's right.
9: So, I mean, it is monumentally significant for the religious and political ideology of the West. Because it's so, it, as I was explaining earlier, and I'll try to unfold now, how that became the theological foundation that allowed Christian Zionism to be built onto the structure. So, sorry, that allowed the Christian Zionism structure to be built upon it. And now, to what extent, I don't want to go down this rabbit trail of like conspiracy theories and to what extent, you know, the Rothschilds were involved or like there was the nefarious motivations and this was going to be the way to get it, whatever. Like, I don't know. I can't explain that.
11: Yeah.
9: What's clear, though, is that then it was this ideology that allowed Christian Zionism to grow in America that then by, you know, the time you were growing up in the mid-20th century, late 20th century, the rise of the right in the 80s and the 90s, it was very much like, we have to support Israel.
11: Yeah.
9: And the reason was, is that if we do and we help them get their land again, the thinking was like, well, we can help bring in the end time.
11: That's right.
9: If we help them get their land again.
11: Yeah.
9: And so you have to understand, within 100 years of the Scofield Reference Bible being printed and going out to now the turn of the 21st century, that became the theological and like interpretive base that then allowed Christian Zionism to grow and to thrive. Mm-hmm. So whether that was planned or whether it just happened to happen, I don't know. Yeah. There's different theories, and that's where people try to debate that now. But it's important to know what dispensationalism is. So the word dispensationalism is built off the word dispensation, which just refers to periods of time or epochs, okay? And so for dispensationalists, there is a very hard distinction drawn between the nation of Israel, ethnic Jews, and the promises given to the Jews, and the Gentiles and the church in the New Testament after Jesus, okay? So what dispensationalism postulates, as you know, growing up, is that God had his original plan with the Jews, and that then the church came along as a sort of parenthesis.
18: Yeah.
9: But that God intends in the future to go back and deal with Israel in the land. Okay, so that's the key, is that there is different dispensations of how God has worked and who he's working with that are different. So how he related to the Jews is different to how he relates to Christians.
11: I would say along with that, at least the way that it was taught to me when I was growing up, is that there are different ways, and it would all depend on who you were talking to, because I think some people felt more uncomfortable or more comfortable saying this than not.
18: Yeah.
11: That there are different ways that God saves people
9: throughout
11: time. So the way that people were being saved in the Old Testament is different than the way we are being saved today.
18: Yeah.
11: And so I think the effect that dispensationalism has, depending on how hardcore somebody is, how you know, what version of dispensationalism they follow, it can have a lot of different influences on the way that you understand the scriptures, to the point where I still hear people who are more dispensational say that basically the only value that the Old Testament gives is that it gives us a historical context for the New Testament.
9: Yeah.
11: In other words, there's nothing in the Old Testament that's worth reading for us today.
9: Yeah.
11: That we can't get out of the New Testament.
9: Yeah. So like that's hardcore classical dispensationalism. To what extent someone might say that Jews are saved by works or by specifically just being a Jew.
11: Yeah.
9: Yeah. That's classic dispensationalism. Where more progressive would not say that. They would try to say things more along the lines like covenantalists would say, like, you know, people are saved by faith in the promise of God, looking forward through the covenants, the fulfillment of those covenants in Christ. It's important to know how dispensationalism's understanding of history supports this idea of Zionism. And this is where the theological rubber really meets the current political road. So the idea is that God didn't finish his promises to ethnic Israel. Okay, now this is where you start having a distinction between how a dispensationalist will think about the prophets and how a covenantalist will think about the prophets. And I'll talk about a covenantalist in a few minutes. So in a dispensationalist mind, they look at the promises of the prophets of the Old Testament. So let me just sort of back up one second, right? So we know that God calls Abraham. He calls Abraham to be a solution to the sin problem that happened in Genesis 3 through 11. He says, you know, I'm going to bless the nations through your seed. Those who bless you will be blessed. Those who curse you will be cursed. All the nations of the earth will be blessed through you. This land that you see, it's going to be yours, you and your children's forever. So the idea was is that God was going to send Abraham and his descendants into the land of Canaan, specific geographic boundaries, the Wadi of Egypt or the great river Euphrates, and then they were to fill the land and bless all the nations through that. Okay, so the question is, in the biblical interpretive framework, was that promise fulfilled?
11: Yeah.
9: Did God do it? Did he fulfill to Abraham what his promises were? And if not, when will he? And if he did, how did he fulfill them?
11: Right.
9: And this is where the two schools will part their ways.
11: I think that there are some of those promises that Abraham received that have clear, like there's clear scripture that speaks to their fulfillment.
9: Oh, yeah.
11: So for instance, when it says in the New Testament that when it talks about the seed of Abraham, it specifically says we're not Christ. Talking about seeds, but we're talking about a seed, which is Christ.
9: Yeah.
11: So there seems to be a New Testament fulfillment or understanding that the seed of Abraham is not necessarily a human nation, but that it actually is referring to Jesus himself being the answer of the blessing or of the people of the nation of Israel.
16: We'll take a pause in the action and come back to more of our Friday edition of Lifeline, a look at the fundamentals of biblical theology, a new series here on the program featuring Dr. Cameron Schweitzer and Pastor Ricky Blaha. We'll come back to more of the conversation in just a moment.
18: With SRN News, I'm Keith Peters in Washington. Iran prepared Friday for the days-long funeral of the late Supreme Leader Ayatollah Ali Khamenei, with banners across Tehran urging the public to rise up in support of the Islamic Republic after the devastating war that killed the 86-year-old cleric. State television showed people rallying at night in various Iranian cities, chanting slogans in support of the country's theocracy and against America and Israel. The rush is on across Venezuela's north coast to identify loved ones before it's too late. With at least 2,295 people killed in the deadly earthquakes last week, the country is overwhelmed with bodies that officials are struggling to collect, identify, and preserve. Many fear mass graves are coming as they search for the bodies of loved ones who died in the earthquakes. More details at SRNNews.com.
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22: July 3, Son of Encouragement. When Paul had come to Jerusalem, he attempted to join the disciples, and they were all afraid of him, for they did not believe that he was a disciple. But Barnabas took him and brought him to the apostles and declared to them how on the road he had seen the Lord. Acts chapter 9, verses 26 and 27. One evening in the 1960s, an unkempt hippie arrived at a very large and proper church near the coast in San Francisco. When he walked in, none of the ushers greeted him. The church was packed, and as he looked along the rows, nobody moved, and so he continued to walk. Eventually, having walked all the way to the front without finding a seat, he sat down right in the middle of the aisle, cross-legged on the floor. At just that point, the senior deacon, a small man in a three-piece suit with a pin in his tie, started to walk forward from the back. He walked right up to the young man, and he sat down on the floor beside him. That deacon was a Barnabas. One Barnabas out of a group of 500 made all the difference in the life of a brand new convert. As a new convert to Christianity himself, Paul had no place to go. The believers in Jerusalem were fearful and doubted whether he'd experienced a radical life change. Paul needed somebody at this juncture in his life to encourage him, to lead him, and to introduce him to the church. For this task, God chose an ordinary man whom he had been forming all along. This man was a foreigner from Cyprus, with a great religious background, who had been given a new name by those who knew him, Barnabas, which means son of encouragement. It was this characteristic of Barnabas, his encouraging nature, which made him influential in Paul's life. Scripture doesn't tell us that Barnabas directed Paul anywhere, drew him a map, or suggested someone he might talk to. No, it simply gives us four wonderful words. But Barnabas took him. When you take somebody where they need to go, it involves time, effort, and a rearrangement of plans. Where many wouldn't bother, Barnabas stepped up. Barnabas would become Paul's companion on his first great missionary journey. Not just the start of Paul's Christian life, but the start of his witness to the Gentiles owed much to this largely unsung hero. Only in heaven will it become apparent just how much of Paul's ministry successes were a result of the way God initially and continually placed Barnabas by his side. We need people with the spirit of Barnabas in our churches, people who exude this kind of compassion, who will give time and effort and rearrange their plans in order to reach out to and welcome in those who are new or who are struggling. Indeed, in many congregations, they're already there. The church is sustained every single week as a result of men and women who recognize that there are no inconsequential moments in their days. There are no chance encounters. There are no irrelevant people. There are no insignificant tasks. Every church needs such people who are willing to do what is necessary to take someone as Barnabas took Paul. Will that be you?
0: Devotional material is taken from the Truth for Life Daily Devotionals, copyright Alistair Begg, published by the Good Book Company. 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
16: 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With us, Dr. Cameron Schweitzer, director of the Bay Area campus of Gateway Seminary, and Pastor Ricky Blaha, senior pastor of Redeemer Church of Union City.
11: I'm actually getting ready to preach out of the second half of Ephesians 2, not this week, but next week. And there's a lot of temple language there.
9: Oh, yeah,
11: as
9: dividing
11: well.
9: Wall of hostility. Yeah.
11: So you're talking about something that is truly physical, that was highly, it was an important part of the Jewish people's
9: yes.
11: worship.
9: Oh, yeah.
11: But now all of a sudden we see it not only just destroyed like in AD 70, but it's also Paul in his writing speaks specifically about what the temple is supposed to be or what is the new temple.
9: Yeah, yeah.
11: And we see that fulfilled as well. So do we see any place where we can go to and see the land, the promises of land given to?
9: So dispensationalism would say, you know, there is a promise of descendants, there's a promise of land, there's a promise of kingship as well in Genesis, and then we'll see again in Samuel, and a promise of international blessing.
11: Yeah.
9: and that the Jews were to be like the belle of the ball. They're to be the red rose in a field of white lilies. Like the nations were to be jealous of them. And as Mooney said in my class, maybe said Jeff Mooney of CBU, he used to say a lot in my class when I was in CBU. You took his class, maybe said it in yours as well. He used to say that Israel was intentioned to be a fishbowl community.
10: Yes, that's right.
9: And if you're not familiar with the land of the Near East, if God wanted Israel to be on their own, I've joked before, he could have transported them, you know, magically or on a boat. And he could have sent them to Hawaii.
11: Australia.
9: He could have sent them to Australia. He could have sent them to San Diego, where the land and the topography and the weather is very similar to that part of the Near East. But he didn't. Yeah. He placed them where he did for a strategic reason, namely that area of land between the Mediterranean and the Saudi Peninsula desert between three continents was the most traveled land bridge in the ancient world. So that if you wanted to go from Africa to Europe or Africa to Asia or Europe to Africa, any one of those three iterations, you had to go through the land of Canaan.
10: That's right.
9: That's why, as you read in the Old Testament, kings are always fighting over that land, because he who controls that land is he who controls international commerce. Like what you're seeing right now with the war of Iran, like who controls the Strait of Hormuz? Where does like a fourth or a third of the world's oil go through? Wow. Through the Strait of Hormuz. He who controls that controls the world economy. So in the same way, that's why that land was so significant. And why God placed them there.
10: Yeah.
9: Not so that he could have them all to himself and they to him, but so that they would serve as a fishbowl community that, as Deuteronomy says, that as the nations pass through them, they'd say, who is this people? What is their law? And who is their God?
10: That's great.
9: That was why God put them.
10: Yeah.
9: Okay. So it was a strategic land allotment, not so that they could be blessed all unto themselves, but that they could be a blessing unto the nations, which is what God told Abraham, which was then to be the solution to the sin problem, Genesis 3 through 11. Okay, so as you know, the story unfolds, and then Israel disobeys the Mosaic covenant, as God told Moses, if you obey this law, you'll live in the land, be blessed, bless the nation, and it will be so forever, you and your kids forever. But if you don't, the land will, in my favorite imagery, vomit you out.
10: Yeah.
9: And I'm going to send you far away from the land among the heathen nations, and you're going to worship their gods, and you're going to be punished for it. But even in the book of Deuteronomy and Leviticus, there's hope that after that, God will restore his people back to the land. Okay, now this is where the rub of dispensationalism hits the road of today. They believe, this school believes, that the promises then you see of the prophets and then the song of hopes and the Psalms of a return to the land, a rebuilding of the Davidic temple, a reestablishment of the nation state of Israel along that geographic corridor from Wadi of Egypt to the river Euphrates, and then the nations coming to be blessed by the Messiah, by the people of Israel, they would say that hasn't been fulfilled. Okay? Those promises that you read of in the prophets haven't been fulfilled. And so where a dispensationalism would push back on like the classic covenantal view or my view is what we would say, and this is now jumping forward a bit.
10: Yeah.
9: Well, we say all those promises have their yes and amen in Jesus Christ and in the church through union with Jesus Christ. And they would say, no, that just be God promised them this. And then you're going to say he's given them something totally else. I had one theologian say to me once when I was teaching in his class years ago. So, and he's a progressive dispensationalist. He said, okay, so you're saying that God promise them, let's say, a house, and then he then fulfills it a couple millennia later and he gives them a dog, like something that's completely categorically different. And I would say, no, it's more like he promised them a horse and a cart and then gave them a van.
11: Yeah.
9: Mode of transportation, different kind and intensity of value and ability to achieve its purpose.
11: I was going to say promised him a house and gave him a family or a people, you know,
9: that's
11: like
9: right.
11: As opposed to just the physical structure being the answer.
9: So this is where dispensationalism really takes off, that God has yet to fulfill all of his promises to ethnic Israel that have to do with a physical land, a physical temple, a physical king, and the nations of the world being blessed by the physical ethnic people of Abraham in the land.
11: Yeah.
9: Okay. And then dispensationalism says that those promises are going to be fulfilled in the future after the church is raptured away, taken out of the picture, And then they get to dwell in their land with Jesus the King on his throne for 1,000 years. And this isn't the new heavens, the new earth with like resurrection bodies. This is this weird intermediate state for 1,000 years where God will finally fulfill the physical promises as they view them of Wadi of Egypt to the river Euphrates, physical temple, physical king, physical Messiah, nations in submission
11: yeah.
9: to the politically dominant, nationally dominant.

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2: In times, however you want to describe it, God is then going to rapture the church, as you've heard that, like 7 years of tribulation. Is it a pre-trib, a mid-trib, a post-trib? Either way, the church is getting, and in a classical dispensational, it's a premillennial, pre-tribulational rapture, meaning before the bad things start happening during those 7 years. So God is going to get the church out. He's going to rapture them out of the earth so that all that's left are believing Jews and then ethnic Jews and all the people on the earth who did not believe, but that the ethnic Jews are going to come now during the tribulation period to believe, most of them, in Jesus the Messiah. And then after 7 years, Jesus then comes back as the physical Messiah of the nation of Israel, who are now gathered into the land again. He's their Davidic king, reigning on the throne for 1,000 years. So then you see, like, so the parentheses closed of the church and the Gentiles, the church and Jesus, and then now we're finishing God's physical plans with Israel. And that after 1,000 years, that's when you read of, like, the Battle of Armageddon, all the crazy stuff is going to happen. And then there will be the church coming back, new heavens, new earth. That's the start of the, you know, the final era that goes on forever.
3: Yeah.
2: Okay, so that's how you want to think of dispensationalism. It's this framework of a story within a story, and then, like, a Christopher Nolan, Quentin Tarantino movie, like, the story has to still be finished over here,
3: right,
2: when this story is finished.
3: Yeah.
2: Okay, and now there are different iterations of classic versus progressive, but what holds together is this idea that God is not done with the physical descendants of Abraham, and it has to do with physical land, physical temple, physical Messiah, physical blessing of the nations through the nation of Israel.
4: We'll take a pause in the action and come back to more of our Friday edition of Lifeline, a look at the fundamentals of biblical theology, a new series here on the program featuring Dr. Cameron Schweitzer and Pastor Ricky Blaha. We'll come back to more of the conversation in just a moment.
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6: 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With us, Dr. Cameron Schweitzer, director of the Bay Area campus of Gateway Seminary, and Pastor Ricky Blaha, senior pastor of Redeemer Church of Union City.
7: Then I hope you can understand why then Christian Zionism, Jewish Zionism, the ideology of Zionism is supported by this framework. Because the idea is if we can help usher in that statehood of Israel in that land, and I've heard people who hold to this viewpoint say, like, we can help bring in the end times. After the nationhood, I've heard my dad say this, and Dad, as you're listening, I love you, I just disagree with you. That, as he said, right when the nation of Israel was founded in the late 1940s, that started the clock that, as Jesus says, this generation won't pass away until all this happens. So there's a lot of people who think in the next couple decades that all this is going to start happening, because the clock's already started with when Israelites went back to Canaan to start that nation state, that started to fulfill promises of the Old Testament. And if you'll, in the podcast world or the YouTube world, you'll start hearing pastors and scholars who believe in this ideology say that, oh, see, look at this prophecy and this prophecy. Yeah. Those are being fulfilled in our midst.
8: That's right.
7: Okay.
8: Yeah.
7: So this
9: heard that before many times. It sounds a lot more thorough than anything that I ever heard growing up. I think so. Again, like I said, so much of what I understood and what I feel like I was being taught came from a more cultural and just widely accepted understanding of all the details. In other words, I think you gave probably more of a theological foundation for all of these things than I ever heard growing up. It was really just like dispensationalism, although it may not have been taught in the same way. It was the framework behind all of these particular elements of how things were going to be accomplished and they were going to take place over time. And so, like, many of the things that you're saying, as far as like in the 1940s when the nation state of Israel became a nation and the clock started ticking and all of these things, I honestly always really struggled with understanding why people are interested in like hurrying up the end times, like getting them here, especially if they believed in the way that things happen. I guess if you're being pulled out of the world and everything else is going to take place while you're away, then I think that that's probably, you know, that's probably a good cause enough. But I just find it fascinating that there's just these different things going on at once. And I don't think, again, I don't think that there was a lot of explanation given with the details of these moments. I think it was more or less just, this is what the Bible teaches and this is what we believe.
7: Yeah, I mean, you just, in their minds, in the mind of people who believe this, is like, you just read the prophets. Like, for example, you get to the end of the book of Ezekiel and the last, fifth of it is all about a temple.
9: Right.
7: And God has Ezekiel measuring out all these measurements of the temple. And so in this framework's mind, well, very clearly then in the future, there has to be a temple that will look like that.
9: Right.
7: That's the idea. Yeah. Or you read about like the Messiah coming back to judge the nations and Israel's being saved. Clearly that has to happen because Israel's not been saved yet. They're still under the boot of the nations. So this was how this thinking was developed, as you look at the prophecies of the Old Testament, which have very physical reference, physical pictures, a physicalism to them. And then you read the New Testament and you think, this is like apples and oranges.
9: Right.
7: Well, clearly, something still has to happen in the future. And so then the thinking goes today, well, like the God uses means. Well, to the best of our ability, shouldn't we then help usher in
8: right.
7: what God wants to do with Israel and help them keep their land, expand its boundaries, clear out the Temple Mount so that the temple could be reinstituted?
9: The fear that classic dispensationalism might have, and it would have been an argument that was presented when I was growing up, is that are you just saying that nothing is literal, that there is no actual physical anything, like it's all becoming metaphorical and it's all becoming, you know, spiritual? And I think that that's something that people who are in a dispensational world where that's the water they swim in, they're not going to be content with understanding that, you know, yes, the Bible talks about a temple here, but
7: yeah,
9: you see this here, or the seed of Abraham is this nation, his family, but then trying to really understand everything that happened to Abraham's family, the children of Israel, and then seeing that Christ is part of that. I mean, is the seed, but understanding that him to be the true promised seed, the seed that was given to Abraham. But I think that even as you were talking, there's passages of scripture in the New Testament that are coming to my mind that I haven't really thought of in light of this way of thinking.
7: Yeah.
9: Things as simple as when Paul writes and says there in Christ there is no bond or free, male or female,
7: Greek or Jew.
9: And it seems to indicate that there is that the gospel message that comes to us through Jesus Christ, like, removes so many different lines that separate us, to the point where there is something else going on there than just setting up a ethnic differentiator between the Jewish people and everyone else.
7: I mean, I've put it like this before in other contexts, that if the New Testament didn't say what it said, how it says it, both subtly and clearly, I would be a dispensationalist.
9: Yes. Yeah.
7: Because, right, you read the promises of the Old Testament, you read the prophecies, you think, oh yeah, the story's left unfinished. But then the New Testament says, kind of like the movie The Sixth Sense, which has one of the best twists of all time, like his M. Night Shyamalan's best twist. Yeah. I've not met anyone who said, yeah, I knew Bruce Willis was dead the whole time. Like, everyone was, well, he's dead the whole time.
9: Yeah.
7: But then what happens is then the revelation of what's true makes you then go back and rewatch the movie, reinterpreting, like, oh yeah, that totally makes sense why his wife was ignoring him, or like these things weren't happening.
9: I know that this conversation didn't happen specifically about this topic, but I do find it interesting how many times Christ is talking to the Pharisees or the religious leaders, the teachers, and he says, Have you not read? And then he says something particularly about Abraham or about Moses, that you're thinking, these are the guys that have read it, and they should know it. And yet Jesus is basically saying to them, you've read this, or you should have read it. Do you not know?
7: Yeah.
9: And then he tells them something about what they have read or that they've taught that is a different take.
7: Oh, yeah.
9: Than what they would do. And in some sense, this kind of goes to my experience growing up in the dispensational world that I have. The religious rulers were the ones who were responsible for the interpretation of the Old Testament, to the point where it was common knowledge that this is the way that the Old Testament is to be interpreted.
7: That's right.
9: And that was given to them because of the groupthink of the religious rulers of the day.
7: Yeah.
9: Same thing with me. There are religious leaders like Scofield or Jerry Jenkins and Tim LaHaye, who wrote the Left Behind series, or all these, that they had this widely disseminated idea about the end times, about the way we understand, you know, the way that things are going to unfold, even the nation of Israel. And it's just widely accepted. And then when we hear someone come in and say, well, have you not read? And we point to a passage in the New Testament or whatever, it's like, no, that's not what it means. And so I think that I think that's what's going on here, is like, we have to be able, you know, we have to be willing to say, I'm going to set my presuppositions aside and be able to and just listen and read the Bible for what it says from beginning to end, not just in the portions that we're most comfortable with. Yeah, yeah.
7: That's a good point you brought up about the Pharisees and Jesus, because this is what I want to get to as we transition the conversation. That I heard John Piper say this, and I've said it, I just love it. It's such a good quote. He said, when Jesus came to the Pharisees and said to them, "Have you not read?" And the quotes are from the Old Testament. He's like, that'd be going up to like Peyton Manning and saying, "Have you not thrown a football? Like, do you not know what a football is?" Like, well, of course I know of football and I've thrown a football. And the point is, not that they haven't read it.
9: Right.
7: Not that they don't know it. And again, most, to become a rabbi, you've had to have memorized significant portions of the Old Testament, if not
9: the whole thing. Yeah.
7: So, like, they knew it, they read it, they'd memorized it. The problem was they didn't have the right interpretation. And so we have to understand then that it's sort of as I, like, take out my phone and you have a text, right? And let's just say for the sake of simplicity, this is a four-sided object. So imagine that this is a particular biblical text. And there are a range of possible interpretations. What will happen is we get zoned in on one interpretation. Yeah. The text means this, but you're only looking at one of four possible interpretations. It could be two or three or eight or however many things, right? So that just like the Pharisees, you think the text means this. And then Jesus came along and said, "Have you not read?"
9: Yeah.
7: It's actually this. It's the other side.
9: Yeah.
7: So what you weren't thinking.
8: Yeah, that's right.
7: And this is the challenge when you're reading and interpreting prophetic literature. And this is where I would commend to everyone. There's a few books that I commend that every Christian should read. And this is one of them. It's a book called From Swords to Plowshares by Brent Sandy. And what the book is a helpful tool to Christians written at a it's not a high scholarly level. It's a scholar writing a good book out of Wheaton of how to interpret prophetic and apocalyptic literature in the way that they're meant to be interpreted. And the problem is that, and this is what dispensationalism does, is you go to the prophets or the apocalyptic literature and you come with these framework again that says this text has to be, I have to view it literally. That's the way I have to interpret it, or I'm not taking the Bible seriously, or I don't believe it, or whatever. The problem is that's not how the literature is supposed to be read.
9: Right.
7: And so this is where Brent Sandy is very helpful in understanding the kind of literature these things are.
6: 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We'll come back to more of the conversation in just a moment.
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8: Hello, I'm David Jeremiah. 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
6: 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With us, Dr. Cameron Schweitzer, director of the Bay Area campus of Gateway Seminary, and Pastor Ricky Blaha, senior pastor of Redeemer Church of Union City.
7: The problem that occurs is when you begin to say that something's clear when it's not clear. Think of it like this. You've all either had it in your home, or you've been in a hotel or someone else's house where they have opaque shower glass. Like, you can't see through.
9: Like, yeah,
7: you
9: can, it's like, see frosted
7: the,
9: or whatever.
7: The frosted, yeah. Opaque shower glass. Like, you can't, you can see the outline, the figure, but you can't see the intricate new details, so to speak, of the person in the shower. So Brent Sandy points out really well, that's kind of what prophetic literature is like. It's opaque. It's inherently opaque. It's poetic, and it's filled with imagery and metaphor and simile and hyperbole and all these things, because the poets were prophets. Sorry, the prophets were poets. They weren't authors. They were poets who were preachers who were trying to preach messages to bring about repentance and faith. So they had to use evocative imagery, poetic imagery to capture that. And so then it's not inappropriate that when Jesus came along and Paul comes along to say, hey, you had one way of viewing this opaque literature. There's actually another way to view it. It's the M. Night Shyamalan twist of Bruce Willis has been dead the whole time.
9: Yeah.
7: And then you go back and say, wait, I can see how this then was the right way to interpret these texts. I see how there's other ways.
9: Yeah.
7: But because of the authoritative nature of New Testament interpretation, that then becomes the means by which we understand and interpret text in the range of their possibilities. So this is where then we need to understand the differences between dispensationalism and covenantalism. And maybe we need to have another conversation about the deeper issues of particular texts or other things that I think we could discuss. But it's just important to know in this whole conversation with like Tucker Carlson and Zionism and the right, that what's most important to know is that in this framework, in this religious framework and interpretive framework, the church is a parenthesis in God's larger plan to fulfill his physical promises to the ethnic descendants of Abraham, to get them back in a land with geographic boundaries, with Jesus as Messiah King reigning over the nations, with the temple reinstituted for 1,000 years when the church is out of the way. And so that then Zionism is the political ideology motivated by that to try to make that happen. And the problem is, and this is where Tucker and others and even someone like myself is frustrated, is like, that doesn't mean then that you have to support the modern nation state of Israel under Benjamin Netanyahu without question.
9: Right.
7: Because that may not be, even if you hold the dispensationalism, the iteration that God has in mind in the eschaton.
9: Right.
7: It could be two completely different things.
9: Yeah.
7: And they're then not without critique. They're not without, negative analysis.
9: Right.
7: So then now let me go back in the last, bit of time we have together in this hour and answer your question, like, what about the other text? Like, how do we understand this? And this is where it's important to those of you who grew up like Ricky in a dispensationalism framework and didn't know that was the water you're in. You didn't know that there's another kind of water that most of the history of the church swam in.
9: Right. And respectfully, I think that there may be people listening to the podcast or this conversation now who may still have this framework.
7: And that's
9: still
7: fine.
9: Have it. Yeah, exactly.
7: And that's fine.
9: I think that we all ought to be searching the scriptures and realize we need to realize that we don't understand everything.
15: That's correct. There's,
9: including us. Like we don't, we understand a lot more because of, especially for you, the amount of attention you've put to this, the conversations that you've had, the things you've read on this. But I do think that if we're ever to a point where we say we understand it and that we're judging only based other people only on our understanding of what, you know, we think has happened.
15: Yeah.
9: Or we think that the scriptures say, then I think that we're going to actually miss out. The same way that I think that the Pharisees and the religious rulers of Jesus' day missed out on the fact that he was the Messiah.
15: Yeah, that's right.
9: They should have been the ones that detected the Messiah.
15: They should have known.
9: And they didn't, because they weren't looking, what they were looking for based on their framework was not that.
15: Yeah. They were looking for a conquering warlord.
9: Yeah.
15: Who would get rid of the nasty Gentiles, right, and allow them, the best nation in the world, to have their land and make all the other nations, yeah, jealous. Like, and that's what they're looking,
9: exactly,
15: for.
9: Exactly. And so dare I say it, if what you're looking for is a land promise fulfilled as you understand it today, then that's the only thing that you're going
15: to
9: accept.
15: It sounds, what I hear today with Zionist talk sounds very similar to how the Pharisees and the Sadducees, yeah, would have thought.
9: Right. Right.
15: The goyim, like, they're bad. The nation, they're bad. And so my this is where I would disagree, and I doubt Tucker Carlson. I'm not so hubris that I think Tucker Carlson's ever going to hear this. But it's important to know that where I would disagree with Tucker and some of what I think he's doing is I would say I think there's room to say that a progressive dispensationalism could be a correct way of viewing the Bible and what God's going to do in the end times. That could be right, and I'm okay with that. It'd be new, but it's not strange that sometimes new things are discovered that are right. It's just, it makes you more apprehensive. My pushback to that would be, that doesn't mean, though, you have to unwaveringly support the modern nation state of Israel and Benjamin Netanyahu's leadership. That doesn't mean that. There's not a necessary connection between I'm a progressive dispensationalist and I have to be a modern Christian Zionist and support everything Israel does unwaveringly without question. I don't think those two things are not inherently connected. That would be my pushback. And so then I would say to someone like a Tucker Carlson or others, you don't have to disparage the progressive dispensationalist framework, because there's very smart, well-meaning Christians who think that's the right way.
9: Right.
15: So I just, that's an important thing.
9: Yeah, that's good. That's helpful.
15: So then in the last few minutes, let me just describe what's the classical way of viewing the relationship between Israel, the church, the land, and the future. It's very simple. The idea is this: that even in the Old Testament itself, you see that God did fulfill his promises to Abraham. It says in Joshua, it says in Judges, and then it's implied in the story of Kings. Not one of God's good promises to Abraham or Israel failed.
9: Mm. Yeah.
15: Okay. So the idea is that what God promised Abraham and his descendants in Genesis, you see that fulfilled,
9: yeah,
15: in the story, even before David. The quote was, not one of God's good promises to Israel failed. So for anyone to say that God didn't fulfill his promises to Abraham is not true. Mm. The Old Testament says otherwise explicitly and clearly. Okay. And then even more importantly, under the reign of Solomon, you have the author of the book of Kings and the book of Samuel very clearly implying God fulfilled all of his promises to Abraham and the forefathers. Hmm. Because in the reign of Solomon, what do you have? You have Solomon after his warlord father David. Now him, through peace and through marriages, what does he do? He expands the territory of Israel. And where does he expand it? From the Wadi of Egypt to the great river Euphrates.
9: Yeah.
15: It was a national kingdom that was known by the Assyrians, the Babylonians, all those nations knew of Solomon and that kingdom. Okay, and then what also happens? There's peace. It says that everyone lives under their vine and their fig tree. The nation is at peace. Then what happens? You have the wise son of David, who was promised to reign on the throne and bless the nations. He's on the throne, reigning in peace, in prosperity. And then what happens? You have it embodied in the Queen of Sheba, that she then comes from a faraway nation, possibly the Horn of Africa, to be blessed by the wisdom of Solomon.
9: Hmm.
15: Okay, and then under Solomon, what also happens? The temple is built.
9: Yes.
15: Okay, so that the very clear implication is that land, descendants, temple, kingship, international blessing are all happening under King Solomon.
9: Yeah.
15: So it's very clearly in the narrator's mind that God has fulfilled all of his physical promises to the people of Israel in the land. he did it because he was faithful. But then you see there's problems. Solomon's sinful. David's sinful. Everyone's sinful. So then as he promised, if you do wrong, if you break the covenant, I'm going to send you out of the land. That's what happens. Okay. The covenantal understanding is this. Then when you get to the prophets and how they talk about the future and the temple and the Messiah and the return from exile and this and this and this, it's prophetic. It's typological to say that in the future, when God comes back and acts, how he's going to act will be like this, but it will be different. Okay. It will be similar, but different. As you thought of the nation, as you thought of the temple, as you thought of the king, it's going to be like that, but different. So then what we say is that not one of God's good promises failed in Jesus. He is God's yes and amen, as Paul says. So all of God's promises in the prophets are fulfilled in Jesus, as Jesus says to the disciple on the road to Emmaus. All that was written of me in the law and the prophets and the writings have been fulfilled. I'm going to teach you about that. And he taught them on the road. I wish I was in that conversation.
9: Yeah.
15: Okay.
9: That'd
15: been
9: awesome.
15: The point is that Jesus now is pictured in the New Testament as the new Adam, the new Abraham, and the new Israel succeeding where they all failed. It's not without significance that Jesus is tested in the wilderness for 40 days and he succeeds where Israel failed for 40 years. And then what happens? He goes back into the land. He's baptized in the River Jordan, just like Israel was. Like, all of this is very clearly recapping and reimagining the life and story of Israel.
9: Yeah.
15: He's the new Moses who teaches on top of a hillside to institute a new law to the people of Israel. So what's very clear then is that Jesus is portrayed in the New Testament, in the Gospels, and by Paul and Peter, and by Hebrews, as the embodiment of the nation of Israel, of Abraham, of Adam, fulfilling all that they had failed to fulfill.
6: We'll take a pause in the action and come back to more of our Friday edition of Lifeline, a look at the fundamentals of biblical theology, a new series here on the program featuring Dr. Cameron Schweitzer and Pastor Ricky Blaha. We'll come back to more of the conversation in just a moment.
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6: Welcome back. 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With us, Dr. Cameron Schweitzer, director of the Bay Area campus of Gateway Seminary, and Pastor Ricky Blaha, senior pastor of Redeemer Church of Union City.
9: Would you say there are all these promises that you're alluding to or that you're speaking of in the Old Testament, how they were fulfilled physically in the Old Testament?
15: Oh, yeah.
9: But would you say that, and I think it is safe to say that these are not like an itemized list that are completely independent of each other.
15: No.
9: We're talking about these promises all have intertwined connection points. And I'm just curious if somebody might respond by saying, well, sure, we can see that Abraham's seed is Jesus because that's explicitly talked about. We can see that perhaps maybe the temple is the church or the people. Or
15: well, even before that, very significant in the first couple chapters of John 1, Jesus came and tabernacled, yes, literally in the Greek, yeah, among us. Then in,
9: right,
15: the story of the wedding in Cana,
9: yep,
15: what does he say? He says, at the end of John 2, tear this temple down and I will rebuild it in 3 days. They didn't know, but they realized later he's talking about the temple of his body.
9: Right.
15: So you have to think of it this way. What was the temple? It was the special place where God dwelt, revealed his presence. And as Mooney used to say, shout out to Mooney, a garden is a mountain, yeah, is a tabernacle, is a temple, which then means in the New Testament, it's Jesus,
9: yeah,
15: it's the church,
9: yeah,
15: then the new heavens, new earth.
9: Yeah,
15: it's the special place where God dwells, where he reveals his presence. Because, yeah, remember, God's omnipresent. He dwells everywhere. But then he manifests his presence in special and unique ways in particular places.
9: Yeah. So the point that I was hoping to help make is that all of these things are not like independent itemized things that we're like, okay, check that off. Oh, that was they all have intertwined connections. So that like if we can say this is true about this or this or this. So for instance, if we're talking about the Passover, we're talking about the sacrifices that were made. They were made at a temple. They were made, you know, even knowing that the curtain was torn in two when Christ was crucified on the cross. There are so many things that are literal physical things that had their place in the Old Testament.
15: Yeah.
9: But when Christ came, so many of those things were now being fulfilled in Christ, so much so that they are not only obsolete, but they are anti-Christ.
15: Yeah.
9: They go against his messiahship. So if we, you know, the writer of Hebrews, and I know there's other things being implied here, but he says, if you fail to believe in this, then there is no more salvation for you. If you fail to believe in Jesus, then you have no other salvation.
15: We'll do another episode. We'll go through that list because I want to, we're people objects, like, what about this promise and this promise? Like, I want to then go through all these key ideas in the Old Testament, especially in the prophets, and show how in Jesus and in the church, these things are being fulfilled. But just to wrap it up and put it this way, that what covenantalism, the idea of the covenants, that God has been working through covenants to achieve his greater purposes, and it's been one way of salvation, faith in the promise of God, instituted in the covenant of God, right? Abraham was saved by his faith in God's promise, looking forward to the fulfillment of that promise. We are saved by faith in God's promise, looking backward to the fulfillment of that promise, even as we look forward. So the idea of covenantalism is this, the longest, oldest way of viewing this relationship. Jesus is the new Israel. He fulfills the hope of the new Israel that would come in Numbers and Deuteronomy and all the prophets. He came, did what Israel couldn't do. He was their suffering Messiah. One day he'll come back as their conquering Messiah. Those are two different comings. Inaugurated, consummated, a now and a not yet. So that now, in union with Christ through the Spirit, the Gentiles are now the children of Abraham. Paul makes this very clear in the book of Galatians. Mm-hmm. So that, as he says in Romans, what doesn't matter is circumcision of the flesh, but it's circumcision of the heart by the Spirit.
9: Hmm. Yeah.
15: Not all who are ethnic Israel are Israel. Namely, it's those who believe in Abraham's seed,
18: mm-hmm.
15: the Messiah, Jesus Christ, who are the sons of Abraham by faith. Like Paul says in Romans, I've just been reading in my own quiet time recently, right? Abraham is the uncircumcised father of all the Gentiles by faith. Yeah. Even then, as he's the obedient son of the circumcision for all the obedient sons of the covenant by faith.
9: Yeah.
15: So that he's the father of Gentiles and Jews. But the key is that in Christ, through faith in the Jewish Messiah, all are one in Christ, in the new Abraham, so that when Paul and people, again, these politicians, blessing Israel, cursing Israel, that text applies to Jesus and then the church by union with Christ. So that text does not mean Israel, it means us. It means Christians, all believing Jews and Gentiles, those who outside of the flock of Christ bless the church, God will bless them. All who curse the church, God will ultimately curse. And that's very true.
18: Yeah. Yeah.
15: So this is the key, that those who believe in Christ, they are the true Jews by faith. We've been grafted in, as Paul said. And as Paul says, look, and I believe this, that if in the last days you start seeing thousands or hundred thousands or millions of Jews turning to Jesus as Messiah in faith, the end's probably coming. And God, I'll put it like this, God does not have any plans for ethnic Israel outside of faith in the Messiah. There's no final days where they're going to be in the land again. Then we'll need to talk about like classical premillennialism. And there's a way in which there's a time where in the tribulation period, believing Jews and Christians are in the land with Jesus. And that's different from dispensationalism. And that ultimately where it ends is that all believing Jews and all believing Christians get to dwell with God in the new heavens and new earth, which is the embodiment of the land of Canaan, which then is the fulfillment of the land of Eden. So that's the idea, that what God started, he will finish. And it's been one united plan of returning all of creation back to the garden. And that even the land of Israel, the people of Israel, that was a quote-unquote parenthesis God was using to prepare for the fullness of time to point people forward to what he would do. But God has one people, one plan of salvation, one Messiah.
9: Yeah.
15: There's one bride.
9: Yeah. Yeah. I think in some sense, not to reduce it down and say this is the easy answer or this is the solution to all the complicated problems that are being talked about. But I do think that we have to remain Christocentric.
15: Oh, yeah.
9: Like, everything, Jesus is the hero of the story.
15: That's right.
9: Jesus is what matters the most in all of it. It is not Israel. It's not, in a nation. It's, like, Jesus does not need the nation of Israel's help to have ultimate glory.
15: No.
9: As a matter of fact, it can take the glory away from where it needs to be properly placed, and that is in Jesus, who is the Messiah, the Son of God, the glorious second person of the Trinity.
15: He has a bride.
9: Yes.
15: This is where I disagree with dispensationalism. The bride of Christ is his prize.
9: That's good.
15: It's not like a second. The Jews are really it's like the
9: Israel's not his concubine.
15: Yeah. It's more like the church is the concubine, and Israel's the true bride.
9: Yeah.
15: It's not the way the Bible puts it. So I, as you guys listen, the handful of you out there, maybe hundreds, hopefully, that listen, I pray that this helps.
9: Yeah.
15: And whether you are dispensational or covenantal, there's room for charitable disagreement among Christians there. Where I want us to wherever you land is, in this current political climate, I agree with Tucker. We should not give unwavering support to the nation of Israel. We should treat them just like we do any other political ally.
9: Yeah.
15: To what extent are they helping promote America's interests? And to what extent should they or should they not get our funding? And to what extent are they committing genocide in Gaza? Like these are all things that should be investigated.
9: Yeah.
15: And we shouldn't allow our religious proclivities to keep us from pursuing what's rational, natural truth.
9: That's good.
15: So anyways,
9: amen.
15: That's
9: great.
15: Christian Zionism.
9: That is a fire hydrant of a lot of theological water.
15: Oh, that was. So we need to do another episode about the different points that we maybe disagree on.
9: I wish it was an opportunity here in the Bay Area for us to talk about America, talk about theology, talk about the kinds of things that come up oftentimes with politics.
15: That's right.
9: To help us understand it as a church.
15: Oh wait, we do.
9: We do.
15: That's right. I forgot. Yeah, I totally should plug that.
7: Yeah, so we're going to start prepping you guys for this. We will have our second annual Bay Area Theology Symposium on October 2nd and 3rd in the South Bay. And it's going to be on this not controversial topic of religion and politics.
9: Yeah.
7: And we will have several speakers actually addressing this question of the Old Testament, the New Testament, and the modern nation of Israel, both for and against.
9: So who is this for? Who should come to this?
7: Everyone who loves theology and wants to try to figure out, how do I live as a Christian in this torturous political climate in which we find ourselves?
9: Are we going
7: to
9: have one way of thinking, or are there going to be alternate views, different ways of understanding various parts of this
7: different ways,
9: conversation?
7: Multi-perspectival. And the way I've been describing it is, I've thought about putting all these speakers together. I want all of you to leave a little bit angry.
9: That's great.
7: And as long as everyone leaves a little bit angry about someone or some things, I'm like, okay, we did the job like trying to walk the Johnny Cash line in the middle.
9: Yeah, it's like I told a few of our church members, some on far right, some on far left, and they're like, I don't feel like my politics has a true home here in our church. And I was like, I hope not. I hope no one comes here saying, this is where I am politically, and this church suits me perfectly based on my politics.
7: That's right. The Bible should critique all of us.
9: Yeah, we should be nudged in any direction. If we're far right, we should be nudged a little left. And that's not even the spectrum that we need to think about. We need to become more like Christ.
7: Amen.
9: And we need to let the Spirit of God fill us and move us in a way that doesn't line up perfectly with any political platform.
7: That's right, brother. Well, we look forward to seeing you again on this podcast. We hope that many of you will come to this conference as we engage in these important conversations about
9: more details to come, yes.
7: More details to come, so don't hold your bated breath. Thanks, guys. We'll see you next time on the Bay Area Theology Podcast. 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
6: 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Our producer is Wanda Sanchez. I'm Craig Roberts. Till next time round, remember, just don't keep the faith. 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
23: Today's message is titled, Learning the Hard Way. The text is Luke 1:18 to 25. You can be turning there. It's part of a larger series on A Jesus You Never Knew. It's a study of the Gospel of Luke, which is a unique gospel. We've talked about that in all the introductory sermons until now. And so if you're new today, you can go back and listen to those sermons online if you want to. Learning the Hard Way. There were three boys in my family and one girl. She was the youngest. You can imagine what that was like, spoiled rotten. But that's another story for another day. There was Marshall, Craig, and Keith. Obviously, that's me, Keith. And because in my family, I'm the smallest male. I'm about 6'3 and a half. I used to be 6'4, but as you get older, you know, you kind of shrink. And so our nicknames were based on how we were. You know, it's like in the Bible, your name means something. So Marshall was Bonehead. Craig was Roundy. And naturally, being someone of imposing stature, my nickname was Tadpole. Okay. But anyway, Marshall liked to learn the hard way. And I learned a lot from Marshall, and I had probably 1/10 of the spankings that he got. But you know, some people just learn the hard way, and that's unfortunate. Some of us have children, you know, learned that ignoring mom and dad involved some application of kinetic energy to our backsides. We learned that the hard way, that if you touch a hot stove, you get burned, right? The scientific method, they call that, right? Experimentation, hypothesis, everything. And then, you know, my sister, you know, joining in the melee, learned that if you pulled Albertine's tail, Albertine was our cat, that cats scratch. Some people learn the hard way. And in fact, the Bible even tells us as adults, you know, we learn the hard way. In Proverbs, a fool seems wise until he speaks. Now, maybe that's why we have two ears and one mouth. Well, we're going to see something of that today in Zechariah's interaction with the angel. Now, just to catch us up, last week we saw God move in the life of Zechariah and Elizabeth, and as we talked through and worked through Luke 1:5 through 17. And I'm going to read that for you right now just to kind of catch this up a little bit. In the days of Herod, king of Judea, there was a priest named Zechariah, and he had a wife of the daughters of Aaron, and her name was Elizabeth. But they had no child because Elizabeth was barren. Both were advanced in years. Now, while he was serving as priest before God, when his division was on duty in the temple, according to the custom of the priesthood, he was chosen by lot to enter the temple and burn incense. And there appeared to him an angel of the Lord standing, of all places, at the right side of the altar of incense. And Zechariah was troubled when he saw him, and fear fell upon him. But the angel said, "Do not be afraid, Zechariah, for your prayer has been heard, and your wife Elizabeth will bear you a son, and you shall call him John, and you will have great joy and gladness, and many will rejoice at his birth, for he will be great before the Lord." And then the angel goes into kind of reciting a prophecy from Malachi and applying it to this boy. "And he will turn many of the children of Israel to the Lord their God, and he will go before him in the spirit and power of Elijah, to turn the hearts of the fathers to the children and the disobedient to the wisdom of the just, to make ready for the Lord a people prepared." And last week, we were just amazed. We kind of asked ourselves, what would that be like to be there, to have that happen? You know, and we talked about Zechariah the priest, as the angel is declaring this promise, this prophecy, when he gets to verse 16 and he starts talking about the prophecy from Malachi about the coming of the forerunner of the Messiah and the Messiah coming, it had to occur to Zechariah that this is a huge event, because that meant Messiah was coming and that his son, his boy, is going to be the forerunner, the herald of that Messiah. He would have to realize that all these blessings of God had been visited down upon him. And we ask ourselves, what would I say? What would you say? What would you say? You're in the most holy place on earth, in the temple, in the inner confines of the temple, on this high holy day, and you've been selected by lot, we know by providence, to burn incense where nobody goes, and you walk in there, and there's a guy there, and this angel is there, and he tells you all this incredible stuff that God is going to do for you and through you. What would you say? And then we ask ourselves, well, what would Zechariah say? And Zechariah apparently has to learn the hard way. I think Zechariah has two Hebrew meanings. I gave you one the last time. The other one is bonehead. Because he gave the wrong response. And let me just walk you through that now as we get into today's passage, Luke 1:18-25. So after hearing all this and finding this angel standing before him, and Zechariah said to the angel, how shall I know this? For I'm an old man and my wife is advanced in years. And the angel answered him, I am Gabriel. I stand in the presence of God. And I was sent to speak to you and to bring you this good news. And behold, you will be silent and unable to speak until the day that these things take place, because you did not believe my words, which will be fulfilled in their time. And the people were waiting for Zechariah, and they were wondering at his delay in the temple. And when he came out, he was unable to speak to them, and they realized he had seen a vision in the temple. And he kept making signs to them and remained mute. And when the time of his service was ended, he went to his home. After these days, his wife Elizabeth conceived, and for 5 months she kept herself hidden, saying, thus the Lord has done for me in the days when he looked on me to take away my reproach among the people. Because, you know, it was considered, you know, if you weren't having children, there might be something wrong with you spiritually or otherwise. So today we're going to examine this passage, and we're going to navigate through this passage using four navigational markers, four rhetorical markers, whatever you want to call them. And they are the question, Zechariah's question, the rejoinder, the rebuttal from the angel, the result, how this played out, and the response in the aftermath. And using these four markers, I'd like you and I to learn from Zechariah's mistakes, or actually his sin, so that we don't have to learn the hard way in our daily life. He had special revelation from God from an angel. We have the Bible, and we need to look into its pages and govern ourselves accordingly. So let's start with Zechariah's question. The question. Luke 1:18, right? And Zechariah said to the angel, how shall I know this? For I'm an old man and my wife is advanced in years. What do we have here? We have what we call the inquiry. The inquiry, let's start with that. How shall I know this? Based on what we read, this turns out to be an unacceptable question. And why is that? Why is that? I mean, after all, he says, how shall I know this? I'm an old man and my wife is advanced in years. They've been barren. Seems like a reasonable question, doesn't it? So he's saying more or less, and when you look into the original Greek, how shall I recognize this? How shall I perceive this? How shall I recognize the fulfillment of this? How? Well, when your wife gets pregnant at her age, that might be an indication. And when the baby is born and it's not a girl, it's a son, that might be something. But you know, I think he got that. I mean, he had common sense, right? His question is more than that, and his question is inappropriate. Now, you may be saying, well, wait a minute. We just did that scripture reading, and Sarah doubted. She laughed, and God caught her. You know, he knows all things simultaneously, past, present, and future. So he called her out for it and gave her a gentle rebuke. How is this different? Or, you know, when you think about Abraham, right? In Genesis 15:8, you know, at the end of, you know, hearing this whole Abrahamic covenant thing, that his offspring would number like the sand on the seashore, and that they would have this land forever. This was his forever promise to them. And Abraham is about 100 years old, and Sarah is about 90. Abraham says in Genesis 15:8, "O Lord, how shall I know that I am to possess it?" And this is right after Abraham's conversion in 15:6. Abraham believed God, and he credited it to him as righteousness. And with Abraham, how does God respond? He says, "How shall you know?" And he has a covenant ceremony where God binds himself to faithfully fulfilling his promise to Abraham. Later on in Genesis 17:17, when he hears he's going to have

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2: Was inappropriate. He should have asked himself, wow, this is incredible, but is anything too hard for God? He should have thought about Moses and Aaron, Jeremiah, Daniel, others who have faced insurmountable challenges and God delivered. But Zechariah, it seems, had to learn the hard way. Which brings us to our second navigational marker, the rejoinder. The rejoinder. You don't hear that word very much anymore, right? The rejoinder. So I thought you could use a little extra vocabulary training, but it's basically a rebuttal. It's a reply. It's a response. Luke 1, 19 through 20. And the angel answered him. He answered his charge. He answered his question. He answered his accusation wrapped up in a question. And he said this, and I want you to think about this. He goes, I am Gabriel. That Zechariah didn't know his name is immaterial. But then what he said next, and what he should have figured out already, I stand in the presence of God. And I was sent to speak to you to bring you this good news. Now, a lot of times, you know, you hear about humility and you're not supposed to, you know, show your credentials and things like that. But there's a time and a place to say, you know what? You don't know what you're talking about. I know more than you do. And you're in the wrong here. And this is what's going on here. And he's reminding him that God sent me to you. Of all the people on planet Earth, to bring you this good news. And look what you've done to it. And look what you've done with it. And in verse 20, and behold, you will be silent and unable to speak until the day that these things take place, because you did not believe my words, which will be fulfilled in their time. I like this passage for a couple of reasons. One is, there's an urban legend, you know, with some of the people in the world today, that if you don't have enough faith, you hinder God. That doubt somehow restrains God's ability, the Holy Spirit's ability to work. And what we know just from here and other passages throughout the Bible, that's just not so. And he says, these things are going to happen despite your lack of faith. You know, and so you have this pronouncement here, right? The pronouncement. I am Gabriel. I stand in the presence of God. There aren't many people in the universe who can say that. The circumstances of their meeting in the temple at the altar of incense, where Gabriel formally introduces himself and who he is and what he does, you know, and he's bringing good news, which basically, for whatever reason, this older man who should know better, a fool seems wise until he speaks, says this to him. You know, well, how do I know? How will I know this is going to happen? So it's bad enough that Zechariah is disrespecting an angelic majesty, but he's also disrespecting God. How is that? Why is that so? He doubts the word of God, and that means he doubts the integrity of God, because God, who always keeps his promises, has orchestrated all these events, and what Gabriel is conferring to him, he might as well be, he is preaching the word of God. He's declaring the word of God to Zechariah. You know, we live in an age where doubt is attractive. Somebody once said doubt is sexy. And a lot of youth groups, misguided youth groups, people would say, oh, it's okay to doubt, you know, this, that, and the other. And you always have the person asking all the really weirdo questions, you know, and you start to wonder the person's motive. Doubt is acceptable for an unbeliever, skepticism. You expect that. And it's okay for a believer to have questions, but for a believer to doubt the word of God consciously or unconsciously is a dangerous thing. Zechariah's doubt is sin, and sin demands a penalty. And by the grace of God, we come to the penalty and the kindness and the patience of God.

the penalty. Verse 20, and behold, you will be silent and unable to speak until the day that these things take place, because you did not believe my words, which will be fulfilled in their time. Gabriel explains patiently that despite Zechariah's sinful unbelief, God will still give him and Elizabeth a son, because God has bigger plans. And what we see here too is what we like to call grace abounding to the sinner. He just could have struck him dead and raised up somebody else. He could have done that, but he didn't. He used all this to work together for good. For our instruction, Romans tells us these things were written for our instruction, that through perseverance we would have hope, but also for the people then and there. What we see here is the patience of God. And this is the same patience that God shows you and I daily when we know his word, when we know right from wrong, when we look into his word and we doubt it, when we compromise with the culture, when we adjust our beliefs to suit the crowd around us and we succumb to peer pressure, or we want something so badly that we'll sin to get it. So we don't want to be too hard on old Zechariah, and we shouldn't call him bonehead, because he's just like us. And God hasn't changed a bit. He shows grace upon grace upon grace. And so this angel tells Zechariah all that's going to happen before it happens, and tells him that God is going to do what God is going to do, because God is sovereign. So with divine patience, Gabriel explains to Zechariah his discipline, which in reality is a very gentle rebuke, because he doesn't suffer any eternal consequence. Which brings us to the result. Number three, the result. Right? We have the question, we have the rejoinder, we have the result. And the result is immediate. This God who causes all things to work together for good, he deals with Zechariah. You got to remember this, Zechariah is supposed to go in, burn incense, and leave. You don't dilly-dally in the temple like that. But he doesn't come out, and the people are waiting for him. You know, they know something's up. And we see this beginning in verse 21. And the people were waiting for Zechariah, and they were wondering at his delay in the temple. And when he came out, he was unable to speak to them, and they realized he had seen a vision in the temple, and he kept making signs to them and remained mute. Let's talk about the wait, because the wait sets up everything else. The wait is one piece in this redemptive mosaic that adds clarity. It's a puzzle piece. They were waiting for Zechariah. They were wondering. God was creating a circumstance or a situation to have a people prepared. So we talk about the wonder here. You know, the wonder. They realized he had seen a vision in the temple. Now, you're like, okay, you know, in the Bible times, everybody saw visions. No, they didn't. Not everybody. Miracles were rare. Not everybody got a vision. And the context here, which really adds to Zechariah's guilt and the people's wonder, is this, is that after God finished in Malachi, he did not speak to the people of Israel or anybody else for 400 years. For 400 years, the people of Israel waited for their Messiah, waited to hear from God. That intertestamental period between the Old and New Testament times was filled with strife, confusion, corruption. And when they realized he had seen a vision, they understood that for the first time in 400 years, God had reached back out to man.

Pastor Keith Crosby on today's edition of Grace to Live. We are so blessed that you've chosen to spend time with us today studying God's Word. And if you'd like more information on Pastor Keith or Hillside Church, here's how you can connect with us. 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Also, I'd like to remind you that Pastor Keith and the staff here at Hillside always look forward to hearing from you. So if you'd like to drop us a note, you can email us here at keith@hillside.org. Well, we hope that you'll join us again next time for Grace to Live. But until then, I'm your host, Kevin Reeves. And on behalf of Pastor Keith and everyone here at Hillside Church, it is our prayer that the Lord will richly bless you. And thanks for listening.

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3: Well, hi there, and welcome. This is Study Verse by Verse with our teacher and pastor, Leighton Sheely from Church of the Highlands, right here in San Bruno. You can find out all about us at our website, highlands.us. That's highlands.us. Well, today we have our final look at a message that Pastor Leighton has simply entitled, Saints. It's here in 1 Corinthians chapter 1 that Paul labels us as such. Just exactly what that label is, what it looks like, and how we wear it is the subject of our time together today as we close the week out again here in 1 Corinthians chapter 1. Won't you join us and be encouraged to live out the badge that you claim, the badge of saint, the badge of Christian. Here's Pastor Leighton with today's program.
4: That we could have a personal relationship with the God who created everything was beyond mankind's ability to fathom until Jesus Christ revealed that possibility. And so Paul addresses God as Father. And truly, we should not take that for granted, that we can address the Creator of the universe as our Father, that He wants to be our perfect heavenly Father. That He wants to provide for our every need as a perfect Heavenly Father would in time and eternity. I'd like to clarify with regards to grace, because many of us have been taught, and it's true, that grace is what's available to take away our sin when we sin. It is forgiveness, and it is cleansing. But there is another aspect to grace that we don't give reference to quite so often as we should, and that is that grace not only shows up to forgive us and cleanse us after we have sinned, but grace shows up before we sin to empower us to choose not to sin. Our sin, the fact that it's covered by God's grace, should never be considered a license to sin. In fact, that's what Paul writes in the book of Romans. In chapter 5 of the book of Romans, he talks about the grace of God. And lest it be misunderstood that the grace of God is a license to sin, he talks about sin in chapter 6. And Paul writes, "What shall we say then? Shall we go on sinning so that grace may increase? By no means. We died to sin. How can we live in it any longer? Therefore, do not let sin reign in your mortal body so that you obey its evil desires. Do not offer the parts of your body to sin as instruments of wickedness, but rather offer yourselves to God as those who have been brought from death to life, and offer the parts of your body to Him as instruments of righteousness. For sin shall not be your master, because you are not under law, but under grace. What then? Shall we sin because we are not under law, but under grace? By no means. Don't you know that when you offer yourselves to someone to obey him as slaves, you are slaves to the one whom you obey?" And so Paul very clearly says, yes, we are under grace, but that grace is not a license to sin. And furthermore, because of the Holy Spirit, we are empowered to choose not to sin, and that is part of grace as well. So saints are those who have called on the name of Christ Jesus, and we have been called to be saints, we've been called to be holy. And holiness means to live a life that is modeled after the life of Christ. Christ lived a life of obedience, and so should we. So we should choose to quit sinning and to start obeying. In fact, Hebrews 12:14 says, make every effort to be holy. There's an effort involved in trying to live a holy life. It says, make every effort to be holy. Without holiness, no one will see the Lord. And so there's positions, if you will, of holiness. There's the positional holiness, that is the position that we have in Christ. We have been made holy, not by anything that we've thought or said or done or any effort on our own part, but because of what God has done in Christ. So positionally, we've been made holy. But there's also a matter of practical holiness, where we have been called to be holy. We've been called to live a life that is holy. It is not our holiness that saves us, but we are called to live a life of holiness. The fact of the matter is that there are some who are Christians, but they really don't want to live a life of holiness. They won't get into small groups or into ministry or into membership or into counseling, because if they did, they would be found out, and they don't want to be found out because they've got a little secret sin in their life that they're rather fond of, and they don't want to get rid of it. They want to live in both worlds. I had somebody call me a while back and said, Pastor, I think there's a member of our congregation that's in sin. I was wondering what your thoughts were if I were to hire a private eye. And I said, well, let's look at that. Do you believe that God is all-powerful? Yes. Then do you believe that God has the ability to reveal sin? Yes. Well, if God has the ability to reveal sin, then he can reveal sin whenever he wants. Can he not? Yes. Well, then wouldn't it be appropriate to let him, God, choose whether or not he wants that sin revealed? Sometimes we are called to be involved in each other's lives. That's part of what this is written about in 1 Corinthians, what we're going to look at in the weeks to come. But when it comes to meddling in other people's lives, that's where we need the guidance of the Holy Spirit. I had a situation where I became aware of a brother that was in sin, and so I anticipated, the Bible said I needed to talk to them about it, but when I prayed, I didn't have a release inside of me to go and talk with this brother. And I prayed every day, and there was something in the Spirit that was blocking me from talking with him. And this didn't go on for just a few days. This went on for weeks. In fact, it went on for a few months, and I began to get worried that I maybe was tuned into the wrong channel or something like that, because I thought the Scriptures were clear. I needed to talk with my brother, but there was something stopping me from doing that in the Spirit. And then all of a sudden, one day, I got the release. So I got on the phone, made arrangements, sat down with the brother and said, listen, you're living in sin. You've got to make a choice. It's need to be this way or that way. Which way is it going to be? Well, praise the Lord, that brother chose to set aside that sin and pursue God and continue in fellowship. And that brother came back to me several months later and said to me, I just want to say thank you, Pastor, for your sensitivity to the leading of the Holy Spirit. He said, if you would have talked with me even a couple of days before you did, I would not have received what you had to say. I would have chosen the other way. I would have turned my back on God. I would have turned my back on the church, and I would have walked away from it all. I want to thank you for being sensitive to the leading of the Holy Spirit. And so we allow God to reveal things to us. And when God does, then we depend on God's Holy Spirit to lead us as to what to say, when to say it, where to say it, how to say it, and so forth. Now, sometimes people will choose to not turn their back on sin. I know that there are some people that are now attending another church. And the reason they're attending another church is because they were attending here. They were carrying on in sin. The sin was discovered, and they chose to not repent of the sin. They chose rather to go to another church where their sin is not known, and they can look like Christians and act like Christians and sound like Christians and carry on in their sin. The reality is that we have to pick one way or the other, because there is a battle that goes on between what's right and what's wrong, between the spirit and the flesh. Galatians 5 says, "So I say, live by the Spirit, and you will not gratify the desires of the sinful nature. For the sinful nature desires what is contrary to the Spirit, and the Spirit what is contrary to the sinful nature. They are in conflict with each other." Within us is a struggle, a conflict between the flesh and the Spirit. And they are at war. And some of us are trying to feed both armies and prolong the war. But war always leaves destruction. And the longer the war continues, the greater the destruction. So I encourage you, if you're dealing with those kinds of struggles, to choose a side. I want to invite you to close your eyes and bow your head. When we read through the scriptures, it is confrontational because it's not just a matter of us learning facts and dates and names. It's a matter of life and living and pleasing God. So I need to ask you this question today. This is between you and God. How's your holiness? Your personal holiness? Are you growing? Are you changing? You know, when something grows, it changes. Are you the same that you were a month ago, a year ago? Is there no change? Is there no growth? God intends things to grow. God intends people to grow. Are you growing? Are you hating sin? Are you loving Jesus? Are you seeing righteousness grow in you? Are there changes in your life? Is sin dying? Do you desire to be holy, to live for Jesus, and like Jesus? Lord, we are challenged by your scriptures this morning. And Lord, we don't have strength within ourselves to change. We can't change ourselves. But you can change us. And you will change us if we invite you to do so. And so, Lord, this morning, we do desire change and growth in you. Transform us, we pray, by the work of your word and your Spirit, and help us to bring honor and glory to you in all that we think, say, and do. In Jesus' name we pray. Amen.
3: 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Again, that's highlands.us. Highlands.us. Have a great weekend. 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
8: I am Pastor Sheely from Church of the Highlands here in the city of San Bruno. And in this early hour of this new day, it's my joy and delight to greet you in the name of our blessed and wonderful Christ. The mercies of our Creator God are new every morning. So let's rejoice and be glad, for this is the day that the Lord hath made. In these brief moments that we have to be together and from the reading of God's eternal word, I pray that you'll receive strength for your Christian journey today. It's daybreak and it's time for us to read the scriptures. And this morning we're reading from the Gospel according to Matthew, chapters 20 and 21. For the kingdom of heaven is like a landowner who went out early in the morning to hire men to work in his vineyard. He agreed to pay them a denarius for the day and sent them into his vineyard. About the third hour, he went out and saw others standing in the marketplace doing nothing. He told them, "You also go and work in my vineyard, and I will pay you whatever is right." So they went. He went out again about the sixth hour and the ninth hour and did the same thing. And about the 11th hour, he went out and found still others standing around. He asked them, "Why have you been standing here all day long doing nothing?" "Because no one has hired us," they answered. He said to them, "You also go and work in my vineyard." When evening came, the owner of the vineyard said to his foreman, "Call the workers and pay them their wages, beginning with the last ones hired and going on to the first." The workers who were hired about the 11th hour came, and each received a denarius. So when those who were hired first, they expected to receive more. But each of them also received a denarius. When they received it, they began to grumble against the landowner. "These men who were hired last worked only 1 hour," they said, "and you have made them equal to us who have borne the burden and the work of the heat and the heat of the day." But he answered one of them, "Friend, I'm not being unfair to you. Didn't you agree to work for a denarius? Take your pay and go. I want to give the man who was hired last the same as I gave you. Don't I have the right to do what I want to do with my own money? Or are you envious because I am generous?" So the last will be first, and the first will be last. Now as Jesus was going up to Jerusalem, he took the 12 disciples aside and said to them, "We are going up to Jerusalem, and the Son of Man will be betrayed to the chief priests and the teachers of the law. They will condemn him to death, and will turn him over to the Gentiles to be mocked and flogged and crucified. On the third day he will be raised to life." Then the mother of Zebedee's sons came to Jesus with her sons, and kneeling down asked a favor of him. "What is it you want?" he asked. She said, "Grant that one of these two sons of mine may sit at your right and the other at your left in your kingdom." "You don't know what you're asking," Jesus said to them. "Can you drink the cup I'm going to drink?" "We can," they answered. Jesus said to them, "You will indeed drink from my cup, but to sit at my right or left is not for me to grant. These places belong to those for whom they have been prepared by my Father." When the 10 heard about this, they were indignant with the two brothers. Jesus called them together and said, "You know that the rulers of the Gentiles lorded over them, and their high officials exercise authority over them. Not so with you. Instead, whoever wants to become great among you must be your servant. and whoever wants to be first must be your slave. Just as the Son of Man did not come to be served, but to serve, and to give his life as a ransom for many. As Jesus and his disciples were leaving Jericho, a large crowd followed him. Two blind men were sitting by the roadside, and when they heard that Jesus was going by, they shouted, "Lord, Son of David, have mercy on us!" The crowd rebuked them and told them to be quiet. But they shouted all the louder, "Lord, Son of David, have mercy on us!" Jesus stopped and called them. "What do you want me to do for you?" he asked. "Lord," they answered, "we want our sight." Jesus had compassion on them and touched their eyes. Immediately they received their sight and followed him. As they approached Jerusalem and came to Bethphage on the Mount of Olives, Jesus sent two disciples, saying to them, "Go to the village ahead of you, and at once you will find a donkey tied there with her colt by her. Untie them and bring them to me. If anyone says anything to you, tell him that the Lord needs them, and he will send them right away." This took place to fulfill what was spoken through the prophet, "Say to the daughter of Zion, see, your king comes to you, and gentle, riding on a donkey, on a colt, the foal of a donkey." The disciples went and did as Jesus had instructed them. They brought the donkey and the colt, placed their cloaks on them, and Jesus sat on them. A very large crowd spread their cloaks on the road, while others cut branches from the trees and spread them on the road. The crowd that went ahead of him and those that followed shouted, "Hosanna to the Son of David! Blessed is he who comes in the name of the Lord! Hosanna in the highest!" When Jesus entered Jerusalem, the whole city was stirred and asked, "Who is this?" The crowds answered, "This is Jesus, the prophet from Nazareth in Galilee." Jesus entered the temple area and drove out all those who were buying and selling there. He overturned the tables of the money changers and the benches of those selling doves. "It is written," he said to them, "My house will be called a house of prayer, but you're making it a den of robbers." The blind and the lame came to him at the temple, and he healed them. But when the chief priests and the teachers of the law saw the wonderful things he did, and the children shouting in the temple area, "Hosanna to the Son of David," they were indignant. "Did you hear what these children are saying?" they asked him. "Yes," replied Jesus. "Have you never read, 'From the lips of children and infants, you have ordained praise'?" And he left them and went out of the city to Bethany, where he spent the night. Early in the morning, as he was on his way back to the city, he was hungry. Seeing a fig tree by the road, he went up to it but found nothing on it except leaves. Then he said to it, "May you never bear fruit again." Immediately the tree withered. When the disciples saw this, they were amazed. "How did the fig tree wither so quickly?" they asked. Jesus replied, "I tell you the truth. If you have faith and do not doubt, not only can you do what was done to the fig tree, but also you can say to this mountain, 'Go, throw yourself into the sea,' and it will be done. If you believe, you will receive whatever you ask for in prayer." Jesus entered the temple courts, and while he was teaching, the chief priests and the elders of the people came to him. "By what authority are you doing these things?" they asked him. "And who gave you this authority?" Jesus replied, "I will ask you one question. If you answer me, I will tell you by what authority I am doing these things. John's baptism, where did it come from? Was it from heaven or from men?" They discussed it among themselves and said, "If we say from heaven, he will say, 'Then why didn't you believe in him?' But if we say from men, we are afraid of the people, for they all hold that John was a prophet." So they answered Jesus, "We don't know." Then he said, "Neither will I tell you by what authority I am doing these things. But what do you think? There was a man who had two sons. He went to the first and said, 'Son, go and work today in the vineyard.' 'I will not,' he answered. But later he changed his mind and went. Then the father went to the other son and said the same thing, and he answered, "I will, sir." But he did not go. Which of the two did what his father wanted? "The first," they answered. Then said Jesus to them, "I tell you the truth. The tax collectors and the prostitutes are entering the kingdom of God ahead of you. For John came to you to show you the way of righteousness, and you did not believe him. But the tax collectors and the prostitutes did. And even after you saw this, you did not repent and believe." Listen to another parable. There was a landowner who planted a vineyard. He put a wall around it, dug a wine press in it, and built a watchtower. Then he rented the vineyard to some farmers and went away on a journey. When the harvest time approached, he sent his servants to the tenants to collect his fruit. The tenants seized his servants. They beat one, killed another, and stoned a third. Then he sent other servants to them, more than the first time, and the tenants treated them the same way. Last of all, he sent his son to them. "They will respect my son," he said. But when the tenants saw the son, they said to each other, "This is the heir. Come, let's kill him and take his inheritance." So they took him and threw him out of the vineyard and killed him. Therefore, when the owner of the vineyard comes, what will he do to those tenants? "He will bring those wretches to the wretched end." They replied, "He will rent his vineyard to other tenants who will give him his share of the crop of harvest time." Jesus said to them, "Have you never read in the Scriptures, 'The stone the builders rejected has become the capstone. The Lord has done this, and it is marvelous in our eyes.' Therefore I tell you, the kingdom of God will be taken away from you and given to a people who will produce its fruit. He who falls on this stone will be broken to pieces, but he on whom it falls will be crushed." When the chief priests and the Pharisees heard Jesus' parables, they knew he was talking about them. They looked for a way to arrest him, but they were afraid of the crowd because the people held that he was a prophet.

0: 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Highlands Christian Schools is an award-winning school that has been training up children in the way they should go since 1966. Tens of thousands of students have benefited from the solid foundation provided at Highlands for over 50 years. If you have a child from 18 months through 8th grade, please contact the school office to answer any questions or to schedule a tour. 650-873-4090. 650-873-4090. 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

0: After a long and intense journey through the book of Genesis, the Bible bus is headed to the New Testament. Welcome to Through the Bible. I'm Steve Schwetz. And in our study, we're going to hear Dr. J. Vernon McGee introduce us to the Gospel of Matthew, a book that he felt makes a profound impact on a person's life. Here are a few of his thoughts on that.
1: This is a good place for you to begin going through the Bible with us. It'll be an experience that'll be life-transforming. It will revolutionize your own lifestyle and also your home and maybe your church. That's what's happening in the study of the Word of God. We invite you, first of all, of course, to listen to the program. And the second thing, which actually ought to be number one, is to read the scripture that we are going to study. Read it beforehand, and it'll make it very meaningful to you. Also, we urge you to get notes and outlines, which we provide.
0: 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Reading letters from listeners is a tradition Dr. McGee began on Through the Bible back a long time ago at the beginning of the ministry, and it's one that we love to continue today. And it's such a joy to see how God uses His Word as we commit to studying it together. And to give you just a taste of what I'm talking about, here are a few notes from our fellow Bible bus passengers. The first, this is an email from a listener in the U.S. who didn't leave their name but shared this. I boarded the Bible bus back in 1996 when I first got saved. I climbed back aboard for this latest trip during the Gospel of John, and I'm excited about this new cycle as well. My 8-year-old son rides along with me, although I'm not always sure how much he understands, but the other day he reminded me about a letter from a listener in Afghanistan who asked to be accepted in the Through the Bible bus family and wants to become a Christian. Apparently my son is paying attention. He and I have been praying for this listener ever since. Thank you for your ministry and all that you do to get God's Word to as many people as possible. Well, we certainly love hearing when Through the Bible becomes a family journey, don't we? Now, here's a note. This is from Sandra. I have been blessed by catching a daily ride on the Bible bus. I have strengthened my faith through Dr. McGee's lessons. He keeps his listeners wanting more insights into God's Word every day. My prayer is that the Word of God is sown in the hearts of all who listen and share how much they are uplifted by his ministry. Peace and love to you all in the Lord. Well, let's join Sandra in that prayer. Heavenly Father, thank you for the way that your word is changing lives across generations, across nations, and across languages. Thank you for families who study together and for faith that's grown stronger each day. As we open the scriptures now, Lord, plant your word deep into our hearts and draw us closer to you. In Jesus' name, amen. Now we're off to the book of Matthew on Through the Bible with Dr. J. Vernon McGee.
1: Now, as we come today to the Gospel of Matthew, I'd like to bridge the gap first between the Old Testament and the New Testament, because in order to appreciate and have a right understanding of the New Testament, it's almost essential to know something about this period of approximately 400 years. You see, after Malachi had spoken, heaven went silent. Station G-O-D went off the air, and there was no broadcasting for 400 years until one day the angel of the Lord broke in upon the time of prayer when there was a priest by the name of Zechariah standing at the altar in Jerusalem. He gave the announcement of the birth of John the Baptist, who's to be the forerunner of the Lord Jesus. And we'll see how important John the Baptist is in this gospel that's before us, which is Matthew, of course. We find that a great deal, though, took place in this interval of 400 years, though it's silent as far as the scripture is concerned. Yet it was during this period that, in one sense, it's the most thrilling and exciting period in the history of these people who have undergone a great deal. But during this period, it was indeed terrific and tragic in many ways. Now, world history had made tremendous strides in the interval between the Old and New Testament. And the internal condition of Judah and the tribes experienced a radical transformation, a new culture. Different institutions and unfamiliar organizations arose in this period, which appear in the New Testament. The Old Testament closed with the Medo-Persian Empire being the dominant power. Egypt was still a power to be reckoned with in world politics. And during the interval between the Testaments, both faded from the scene as outstanding nations. World power shifted from the East to the West, from the Orient to the Occident, from Asia to Europe, and from Medo-Persia to Greece. When the New Testament opens, a new power, Rome, is the world ruler. And a consideration, I think, of some of these important dates ought to give us a bird's-eye view of this great transition period. Now, I do not want to bore you, but these are things that we need to know and need to have before us. For instance, if you go back to 480 B.C., Xerxes the Persian was victorious against the Greeks at Thermopylae, but he was defeated at the Battle of Salamis. At least a storm defeated him. And this was the last bid of the East for world dominion. And in 333 B.C., out of the West, there came that goat that Daniel records in the 8th chapter, Alexander the Great, the goat with the great horn. And he led the united Greek forces to victory over the Persians at Issus. Then in 332, Alexander the Great visited Jerusalem. He was shown the prophecy of Daniel, which spoke of him. And he spared Jerusalem, which was probably one of the few cities that he ever spared. And then in 323 B.C., Alexander died way over in Persia. Apparently, he intended to move the seat of his empire there. And the world empire, both east and west, was divided among his four generals. Now, Judea was the next to Egypt by Ptolemy Soter in 320 B.C. Seleucus, who founded the kingdom of the Seleucidae, which is Syria, He attempted to take Judea over, and that became the battleground between Syria and Egypt, and this little country became a buffer state. It was very much like the old-fashioned rub board that many of you remember your mother used in a number two tub, and up and down and up and down she'd rub the clothes. Well, that's the way that these two nations went up and down the little land of Judea. Antiochus the Great, he took Jerusalem in 203 B.C., and Judea passed under the influence of Syria. And then it was in 170 B.C. that Antiochus, or Antiochus, however you pronounce this, Epimenes, he took Jerusalem and defiled the temple. And he'd been mentioned by Daniel as the little horn in Daniel 8:9. He's been called the Nero of Jewish history. And then in 166 B.C., Mattathias, the priest of Judea, he raised a revolt against Syria. And this is the beginning of the Maccabean period. I do not think that the nation Israel have ever suffered more than during this era. And never were they more heroic than during this interval. And Judas Maccabeus, and that means the hammer, he was the leader who organized the revolt. And then in 63 B.C., Pompey, the Roman, took Jerusalem, and this people passed under the rulership of this new world power where they were at the time of the birth of the Lord Jesus and all the way through the New Testament period. 40 B.C., the Roman Senate appointed Herod to be king of Judea, and never has there been a family and a man that's been more wicked than this. You can talk about the Mafia all you want to, or the Cosa Nova, or whatever it is, but this family would exceed them all. 37 B.C., Herod took Jerusalem, and he slew Antigonus, the last of the Maccabean king priests. And then in 31 B.C., Caesar Augustus became emperor of Rome, and 19 B.C. was the rebuilding of the Herodian temple. Never was completed. It was going on quite a while when our Lord was born. And then in 4 B.C., the Lord Jesus was born in Bethlehem. Now, that more or less dates that period for us. But during that time, there arose among these people certain parties that you find mentioned in the New Testament, never even heard of them in the Old Testament. Let me mention several of them. The Pharisees, they were the dominant party. They arose to defend the Jewish way of life against all foreign influences. They were strict legalists. They believed in the Old Testament. And they were nationalists in politics. They wanted to restore the kingdom to the line of David. So that what you have is a religio-political party. They were what we'd call fundamental in the faith, theologically. They were way to the right as far as politics is concerned. And then you have the Sadducees. They were made up of the wealthy and the socially minded who wanted to get rid of tradition. The crumbs still fall from the rich man's table, by the way. And they are willing to give the crumbs, but they don't give their wealth, that is for sure. The Sadducees, they were liberal in their theology. They rejected the supernatural. They were opposed to the Pharisees. And the Sadducees were closely akin to the Greek Epicureans. That is, the Epicureans believed to eat, drink, and be merry, for tomorrow you die. They were the opposite of Stoics, and we have, I think, maybe a wrong idea of them. They were attempting to attain, really, the good life, and the way to overcome this body of ours was to give it unbridled rein. And a great many people think that's the answer today. They tried it then, didn't work. The third group I'd mention are the scribes. They were a group of professional expounders of the law, which stemmed from the days of Ezra. They became hair splitters. They were more concerned with the letter of the law than with the spirit of the law. When old Herod called in the scribes, asked them where Jesus was born, they knew the letter of the law. They knew it was in Bethlehem, but you would have thought they had hitchhiked a ride on the back of the camels and gone down to Bethlehem to see him, but they weren't interested. It was the letter of the law. May I say, I don't think anyone

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2: The thing is not to have it for our own benefit, but to pass on to others and to translate it into shoe leather. Now the fourth group are the Herodians, and they were strictly a party in the days of the Lord Jesus as political opportunists. In other words, they sought to maintain the Herods on the throne. They wanted their party in power, and that's the reason they went after Herod, since he was in power. Now, there was, during this period, a time of great literary activity. The Old Testament was translated into Greek in Alexandria and Egypt during this period, 285 to 247 B.C., and it was made by six members from each of the 12 tribes, and that's where it got the name of Septuagint. And this was used. Paul used it, and our Lord apparently quoted from it. The Apocrypha of the Old Testament was written in this era. There are 14 books. They bear no marks of inspiration. I've listed them in my briefing the Bible. And there are two books they feel like should belong to the Old Testament. When I say they, I mean there are many good men feel like they should. That's the book of Enoch and the Psalter of Solomon. But again, these are two books that there'd be some real question about. Now there is a period, therefore, that's marked by the silence of God, and God was preparing the world for the coming of Christ. And the four Gospels are directed to the four major groups in the world of that day. The Gospel of Matthew, it was written to the nation Israel. It was written in Hebrew first, and it was written primarily then for the religious man. The Gospel of Mark, we're going to see, was directed to the Roman. He was the man of action. He believed that government, law and order, was the way you could control the world. And a great many feel that that's the way it should be done today. Well, there must be law and order. But the Romans soon learned you couldn't rule the world like that. And the world needed to hear about one who also believed in law and order, but he also believed in the forgiveness of sins and the grace and the mercy of God. And that was none other than the Gospel of Mark, written about our Lord, presenting him to the Romans. The Gospel of Luke was written to the Greek, to the thinking man. And we'll see that when we get to it. And the Gospel of John, written actually for believers directly, but indirectly for the Orient, where there was the mysterious millions of the Orient, all crying out in that day for a deliverance, and are still crying out. For the world today needs a deliverer. The religious man needs Christ and not religion. The man of power, as the Roman was, he needs a savior who has power to save him. And the thinking man needs one who can meet all of his mental and spiritual needs. And certainly that great Orient with the wretched man, he needs to know about a Savior, not only save him, but build him up and bring him to a place where he can live for God. That gives you a bird's eye view of the Gospels, and I felt like it is worthwhile to take all this time for that. Now, I would like to get our foot in the door of the Gospel of Matthew. As we said, the Gospel of Matthew, written by, actually, a publican, and he was one that the Lord Jesus had put his hand upon in a very definite way. He was his follower, his apostle. This man wrote, apparently in Hebrew, Papias says that, Eusebius confirms it, and other of the apostolic fathers, they all agree that it was written originally by Matthew in Hebrew for the nation Israel, a religious people, and I don't have time to give the background of that.

0: But God had prepared them, this whole nation, for the coming of Christ into the world. And he came of that. Salvation is of the Jews, the Lord Jesus said. And it was a great German historian said that God prepared the Savior to come out of Israel, salvation to come from them, and he prepared the heathen for salvation because they certainly needed it. The world needs it. Now you will find that this is a book that is remarkable, and the reason I consider it such a key book, it swings back in the Old Testament, gathers up more Old Testament prophecies, which you would expect it to do, than any other book, and it moves farther into the New Testament than any other gospel moves. For instance, no other gospel writer, that is Mark, Luke, or John, mention the church by name. But Matthew does. He's the one who gives the word of our Lord, on this rock I will build my church. And we find that even Renan, the French skeptic, he said of this gospel that it's the most important book in Christendom, the most important that's ever been written. That's a remarkable statement coming from him. Now, this converted publican was the choice of the Spirit of God to give this gospel primarily to these people. Now, this gospel presents the program of God. The kingdom of heaven is an expression which is actually peculiar to this gospel. It occurs 32 times, and the word kingdom occurs 50 times. And friends, a proper understanding of the phrase kingdom of heaven is essential to any interpretation of this gospel and of the Bible. And may I make this statement right now, and I do make it categorically and dogmatically, the kingdom and the church are not the same. They're not synonymous. And the church is in the kingdom. But after all, there's all the difference in the world. Los Angeles is in California, but Los Angeles is not California. And if you disagree with that, ask people from San Francisco. And California is not the United States, but it's in the United States. Now, I know the Chamber of Commerce thinks it's the United States, but it's not. It's only 1/50th, by the way. So that the church is in the kingdom, but the kingdom of heaven, simply stated, and we'll see it when we get to it, is the reign of the heavens over the earth. And now, I know the theologians have really clouded the atmosphere, and they certainly have made this a very complicated thing, but poor preachers like I am have to come up with a simple explanation, and that's it. It's the reign of the heavens over the earth. Now, that's the great theme of this gospel here. For the one who is going to establish that kingdom on the earth is the Lord Jesus. That kingdom is all important. And the three major discourses that you have in the Gospel of Matthew all concern the kingdom. You have the Sermon on the Mount, so-called. That's the law of the kingdom. And I think only a partial list of what will be enforced in that day. Then the mystery parables in Matthew 13 concern the kingdom. In fact, that's what our Lord said. The kingdom of heaven is like a sower and like a mustard seed and so on and so forth. And then you have the great Olivet discourse, and it looks forward to the establishment of the kingdom here upon this earth. This is very important to see. Now, we're not going to talk today about the kingdom of heaven. We don't have time to tell the truth. But you're going to find that in this gospel, I have a different division than this, but you have the person of the king, the preparation of the king, the propaganda of the king, the program of the king, the passion of the king, and the power of the king. It's all in this gospel. I'll follow, however, a little different division, and we'll talk to you about that next time as we get underway in this very marvelous gospel of Matthew. Until then, may God richly bless you. My beloved.
1: 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I'm Steve Schwetz, and I'm going to meet you back here next time as the Bible bus rolls along.

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4: March 4th, 1865. The Civil War was nearing its end. The nation was exhausted, divided, and grieving. On that day, President Abraham Lincoln delivered his second inaugural address, just 700 words, spoken in about 7 minutes. 41 days later, Lincoln would be assassinated. Yet the words he spoke that day still echo through history. In that brief address, Lincoln referenced God 14 times, spoke of prayer, and quoted scripture repeatedly. He reminded Americans that both sides of the conflict shared a common faith, saying both read the same Bible and pray to the same God, and each invokes his aid against the other. Lincoln understood that political division alone could not explain the nation's crisis. More than 160 years later, America still wrestles with division, truth, and our dependence on God. The question is whether we'll remember the wisdom Lincoln left behind.
5: Hello, I'm David Jeremiah. As America celebrates 250 years, we would do well to remember that the strength of a nation is found not only in what it builds, but in what it remembers. And the greatest thing America must never forget is God. We have been blessed in remarkable ways, and those blessings should lead us not to pride, but to gratitude. Not to self-confidence, but to humble dependence upon the Lord. This is a time to renew our commitment to truth, faith, and character, and to pray that God in His mercy and grace would continue to guide and bless the United States of America.
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9: So this is what John is getting at. He wants you to know where you came from. He says, beloved, if underline that biggest word in the Bible to me. Beloved, if God so loved us, we, look at this, John includes himself, we ought also to love one another. Are you with me, somebody? We ought also what? Watch verse 12. Now here he comes. No man. How many? No man has seen God at any time. If we love one another. Look at this. If we love one another, God dwelleth in us. God lives in us. And his love is perfected in us. Ooh. God lives in us? Wait a minute. If we love one another, God lives in us? I thought you had to jump around the church and holler and scream and run around the building three or four times. No. He says if we love one another, really love one another, he said God is living in us. If you love, and his love, watch this, is being perfected in us. Now, that's a good one. How is his love being perfected in us? Because all of us are not lovable. See, some of you say, well, I can love them if they love me. No, he wants you to love them without them loving you. He wants us to love them even though they're cursing you, they're lying on you, saying all kind of things. He wants you to love them because if not, it's going to mess you up. So his love is perfected in us. And then all you got to do is think about how we did him. And then you can understand why they do you like that. Did you see that? I better leave that alone. Because the more you deal with people that, especially your family members, your wife, your husband, your children, your grandchildren, the more you deal with them and they're ornery, disobedient, disrespectful, thank you, brother. But wait, watch this. The more God is perfecting your love. And God said, if you can love them with all of their honoriness and all they, how they disrespect and all of their disobedience and all, if you can love them, he said, you got a taste of how I love you when you were out there with all that disobedience. He said, all I'm doing is perfecting your love. So the next time you have trouble with your children, just look at them and say, you know what? I love you. I know you're hard-headed. I know you don't do what I say. You don't mind half the time, disrespectful, whatnot. That's all right. You tell them, I love you anyway. And there's nothing you can do about it. Come here, give mama a hug. Come here, give daddy a hug. Come here, let me. They wouldn't know what to do. Matter of fact, you wouldn't have to tell them to leave the house. They'd be gone. Mama gone crazy. Daddy gone crazy. No, God is perfecting your love. When you have an attitude where you want to, amen, retaliate, you want vengeance, and you're angry, and you're going to vent your anger and whatnot, how dwelleth the love of God in you? God said, I could have vented my anger on you. And had I vented my anger on you, you wouldn't even be here today. So his love is perfecting. That took me a while to get that one. I mean, it took me a lot of prayer, too. His love is perfected in us. You see that? If we love one another. He knows it's difficult. And I can imagine, if I can say it like this, it was difficult for him to love you and me too. But he did. So now watch 13. That's why you got to get this. You got to get it. Hereby know we. Look at John again. He includes himself. Hereby know we. That we. Look at that we. Hello, somebody. Hereby know we that we dwell, live, abide in him. And he in us, because he hath given us of his spirit. That's the Holy Ghost. That's the Holy Spirit. He's given us of his spirit. So he's saying, I'm making sure that you're capable of loving everybody, because the same spirit that I have to love everybody is the same spirit I'm giving you. So you without excuse. Amen. You without excuse. I'm giving you the exact same Holy Spirit that I have. Can you imagine you have the same Holy Spirit that God has? Because he had given us. And watch this, didn't cost you a dime. Didn't have to go through any changes. You didn't even have to change your clothes. Because he had given, underline that in your Bible, given us of his spirit. Did you see that? When I watch 14. And we have seen and do testify that the Father sent the Son to be the Savior of the world. I want you to know there's no salvation in any other. Neither is there any name under heaven whereby we must be saved but the name of Jesus. I don't care what people try to teach you, what they try to say to you. If they're not lifting up the Lord Jesus Christ, there's no salvation in what they're talking about. We don't have but one Savior. I don't care how good you try to act, without the Savior, you're not going to make it. How many know people act good while the light's on them? We have seen and do testify that the Father sent the Son, the Lord Jesus, to be the Savior of the world. Is he? Is he the Savior of the world? Does that mean black, white, brown, yellow, red? That means everybody in the world. Watch this now. Whosoever shall confess that Jesus is the Son of God, God dwelleth in him, and he in God. Why is that so important? Because a lot of people don't believe that Jesus was born of the Virgin Mary. They do not believe that Jesus, amen, grew up, amen, in Bethlehem. I mean, in Jerusalem. Are you with me, somebody? They do not believe that Jesus was a carpenter, amen, until his dad died, and apparently he took over the leadership of the house until he came into his earthly ministry at 30 years old. And for 3.5 years, he walked this earth as God, Emmanuel with us. So whosoever shall confess that Jesus is the Son of God, God dwelleth, lives, abides in him, in her, lives in him or her, and he in God. So I don't care about what church, what denomination you're a part of. How many know denomination don't save you? I'm sorry, denomination do not save you. 323 different denominations the last time I counted, and none of them can save you. Are you with me, somebody? But there is a Savior who can save every one of you, but his name is Jesus. Are you with me, somebody? Now watch this, watch this, watch this, watch this, watch this. And we have known and believed, 16, and we have known and believed the love that God had to us. Notice that, to us, we. He continues to include himself in this whole dialogue. We have known and believed the love that God had to us. Watch this. Here he comes again. God is love. God is what?
10: Love.
9: And he or she that dwelleth or lives or abides in love lives and abides in God. Did you see that? And watch it. And God in him or her. How do we know that you have God in you? Because of the love of God that exudes from you. I used to love the commercial with the Pillsbury Doughboy, and they press his stomach and he so every time somebody pressed your stomach, you ought to say, Lord Jesus, I thank you, I love you, Lord, because he dwells in you. Did you see that? And God in him. Watch 17, here we come. Herein is our love made perfect. You're talking about perfecting your love again. I think really God gives you a bunch of adversaries, give you a bunch of folks that don't agree with you, a bunch of folks that don't like you, a bunch of folks that's, amen, got your name out there on the website like they got mine, a bunch of folks that's saying all kind of stuff. Long as they're lying, it's okay. Are you with me, somebody? Herein is our love made perfect, he said, that we may have boldness in the day of judgment. So what God is saying is he's allowing those things to happen in your life just to see how much love of God you really have in you. Anybody ready to pass the test? Anybody ready to pass the test? You can say like I said the other week, boy, sometimes I just feel like I can slap your face till your ears ring like chapel bells, boy. But that Holy Ghost won't let you do it, boy. That Holy Ghost won't. He said, no, you pray for him. You pray for him. You ask God's blessing on him. I said, Lord, I want to clock him, Lord. I want to clock him. That's why they think Christians are silly and think you wimps. You're not wimps. You're not silly. You just have your power under control. Are you with me, somebody? When you filled with the Holy Ghost, Lord said, no, that's why he said if somebody slapped you upside your head, turn the other cheek. I got a Brookfield version. If they slap that one, we have no more Bible. We don't have no more Bible. He's not intended for you to sit there and just let folks slap you back and forth. Slap you. You slap me? Oh, no, you didn't slap me. And then you turn the other cheek. Bam, slap me again. Oh, no, you didn't do that. Well, I'm sorry right now, brother, but you don't have no more Bible. Ain't no more Bible now. If you show me another part of that, I'll change my subject. Brookfield come out of you. Lower Bottoms come out of you. So now, wait, let me go back here. I love you all so much. And we have known and believed the love that God had to us. God is love. Watch this. And he or she that dwelleth or lives in or abides in love lives in and abides in God, and God in him or her. I just had to do that again. 17. Here is our love made perfect. God's always talking about perfecting your love. So the next time you have an argument, I had a brother confront me in the airport, and Corn was with me. I could have grabbed him by the throat and body slammed him so many times. He was in my face, and then he was getting closer and closer, and I was just saying, just come on, keep on. I'm from West Oakland. As soon as you get it within range, as soon as you get within range, I'm going to fire this missile. Ain't that you walk up on me and you selling wolf tickets? No, I'm going to buy a few of them. I'm going to buy a couple of them. No, don't do that. I'm not, we're Christians. We're not stupid. Somebody was telling me in our neighborhood, people were breaking in the houses while the people were in it. I say, really? You say, yeah, just around the corner from where you live, Bishop. I say, really? Tell them to come around to my house. Tell them I'm going to leave the door open. Just come right on in. You ain't got to break in. Just come on in. Soon as you step across that door, I'm going to light your fire. You understand that? I'm going to light you up. I don't know what people think. They just can come in your house, break in your house, take care of your, rape your wife, tap your house, steal your stuff, and you sitting there calling 911, and ain't nobody answering 9011. You better protect yourself, protect your house. Man, don't you write me, I see you. That's not Christian, Brother Bob, really? Is this Acts Full Gospel Church? I'm just trying to tell you how love really works in the love of God. You read the Old Testament, you see God killed a whole lot of folks. He gave them a chance, he gave them every chance, and then he came back and killed them. One of the people was his own people. He had the ground open up and swallowed a whole bunch of them in one day and then closed back up on them. They didn't have to worry about the undertaker. They didn't have to worry about getting a plot. God had the plot and the undertaker all in one. He opened up the ground and swallowed them up, and then he closed the ground up. Nowadays, we just milquetoast.
11: Well, whatever their people, well, whatever they do, Brother Bob.
9: You're just scared. That's all. You're just scared. Come on, I got to go. Herein is our love made perfect, that we may have boldness in the day of judgment, because as he is, so are we in this world. I remember when the Lord Jesus went into the temple, John chapter 2, and he saw the people, amen, in the lobby selling doves and money changing and stealing money from the people. He got so angry, he went back outside and made him a whip of small cords. Read the second chapter of John. Made him a whip and came back in and beat everything, everybody out of the temple, kicked over the tables, the money chair. Sweet Jesus, sweet Jesus, sweet Jesus. What are you doing, Jesus? I'm cleaning the temple. I'm clean. But we use broom and dustpan. Yeah, but I use a whip. I use a whip. Beat all the people, the money changers, kicked over the tables and everything else. And you want to tell me that we serve a milquetoast God that wants you to suffer? That wants you to be taken advantage of? When he says, greater is he that is in you than he that is in the world, what are you doing? I'm not going to finish this. So go to 17 again. Herein is our love made perfect. So God said, I'm sending you through all that adversarial stuff, all that stuff coming against you. I'm doing it because I'm trying. When you get to the point where you can love them, where you can love your enemy, when you can love them in spite of whatever they're doing, in spite of whatever they're saying, in spite of whatever they're trying to do to you, when you get to the point where you can really love them but hate what they do but love them, then God says you're being perfected. Ooh, I need the altar call right there. He said that we may have boldness in the day of judgment. When the Lord judges us, he'd be able to say, well done, good and faithful servant. They tried to provoke you. They tried to make you angry. They tried to upset you. They tried to get you to go off. They tried to get you to start cussing. They tried to get you to start. But you fooled them. And you allowed the Holy Ghost to constrain you. You shook your head and you said, I know the time. I know the time. Thank God it's past. Because as he is, so are we in this world. Now, go to 18. I got to go. There is no fear in love. Uh-oh. There is no fear in love. What does that really mean? I mean, with somebody, most people that come at you with fear are trying to invoke fear in you, make you fearful. Most of them are bullies. They're hoping that their bullying you is going to cause you to submit and be humble and be afraid. They're hoping that you're going to change over from faith into fear. But when you stand up and you say, well, 2 Timothy 1:7 says, God didn't give me the spirit of fear. So if God didn't give me the spirit of fear, who's trying to give it to me? If God didn't give you the spirit of fear, then who's giving it to you? He gave you a spirit of power and of love and of a sound mind. Power and love and what? So there's no fear in love, he says. So when you really have the love of God, you're not afraid of anybody. You're not afraid of their wolf tickets. You're not afraid of what they're saying. You're not afraid of how they're coming against you. Matter of fact, you can look at most of them and laugh. And you can tell them like the three pigs told the fox. You can huff and puff, but you will never blow my house down in the name of Jesus. See, when you really stand on the promises of God, how many know God's not going to let people mess over you for life? They might try, but how many know God's going to take care of them? He said, vengeance is mine, said the Lord. He said, I will repay. You don't have to get them. God said, I'm going to get them. He said, fret not yourself over those evildoers because they'll soon be cut off. There's no fear in love. Underline that in your Bible, somebody. You need to say that every day of your life. Come on back in the city. Come on back. Amen. Walk the streets. Come on. Drive up and down the streets. Come on. There's no fear, what? But perfect love. Now watch what he said. Perfect love. In other words, you perfected your love because of all that adversity and all those evil people that's been coming against you, including your children and grandchildren. But perfect love casts out what? So as God is perfecting your love, he's also knocking all of the fear out of you. And once all of the fear is wiped out of you, you're 100% love. There's no fear in love, but perfect love, a love that's been perfected, it's casting out fear. What does it cast out?
10: Fear.
9: Watch this, because fear has torment. In other words, fear, amen, watch this now. Fear involves torment. You can't sleep at night. You're tossing and turning, pulling your hair out, nerves like a cricket. Got all kind of lorazepam and all kind of Valiums and all kind of Ritalins and all kind of Reds and all kind of some of the other stuff we used to drop. What is that? Because fear, watch this now, have torment. Can't sleep at night. When you do wake up, the sheets are all wrapped around your neck. You're about to kill your own self. Fear has torment. And watch this. He or she that feareth or is fearing is not made perfect in love. In other words, God says your love, the love of God is not being perfected in your life. Because those people, the adversaries that's coming against you are stealing your sleep, robbing your health. You got more pills than a drugstore. Matter of fact, you got so many pills, you get confused as to which one you should take or how many you already took. He that feareth is not made perfect in love. I'm taking my time for a reason. Now watch verse 19. Here it comes. We love him. Do we? We love him because he first, watch this, he first loved. We love him because he first loved. Watch verse 20. If any man, any woman say, I love God, and hateth his brother, her brother, he is a liar. I don't care what you say. I'll never love that person. You don't know what they did to me, Brother Bob. Yeah, but you don't know what you did to cause the Lord Jesus to die on a rugged cross for sins that he never committed. If a man say, I love God, and hated this brother, he is a liar. So you can't really be saved and filled with the Holy Spirit and still running around talking about you hate so-and-so, you hate this one, you hate the molester, you hate the liar, you hate the one that did you, you hate. You cannot. He said, if you do try to do it, he says, you are a liar. I didn't call you a liar. He says you are a liar. Not just, for he that loveth not his brother or his sister whom he hath seen, how can he love God whom he hath not seen? He said, in this commandment have we from him, all of us, that we who loveth God, read it. Oh, half of you. Read it again. That he who loveth God, what? So the love of God makes you free, saints of God. Human love can put you in bondage. So saints of God, God is love, and he loves the world so much that he allows them the freedom to live like they want to live until he has enough with their behaviors. Then he'll take action. But he'll give them every opportunity to be saved. And then he'll pour out his wrath on those who reject his son, the Lord Jesus. Why doesn't he do something now? Why don't you do something now? And the Lord said, because he's long-suffering, not willing that any should perish. God's not happy when people go to hell, saints of God. He didn't make hell for people. He made hell for Satan and his demons. But when people go to hell, I'm sure it breaks his heart. And because he's long-suffering, not willing that any should perish, but that all should come unto repentance and that all would be saved. People want to know why we go out knocking on doors to a neighborhood, amen, that's rough and woolly and wild. That's why, Acts 4 Gospel, we must go into the highways and hedges and compel people to come to the Lord Jesus Christ and be saved. We go because we love them. We go because such were some of us. We go because none of us had anybody to come knock on our door and tell us about the Lord Jesus. Somebody knock on your door and tell you to awake. Or read the Watchtower. They didn't tell you about Jesus saves. That he's the only savior of sinners. Hallelujah. I remember the Lord Jesus hates sin. He hates sin, but he loves sinners. I said he hates sin, but he loves sinners. He's the only one. He's the only one that can heal our sin-sick society. So, saints of God, we demonstrate, we prove, we have evidence that we love God by loving one another. I don't know about you. I'm not finished with the message. I'm going to pull in right here. Because I feel like in my spirit there's some of you that are holding on to unforgiveness. You're holding on to things. And it's only hindering you. Because God said, because of that, that you refuse to love that person, you're still holding what they've done to you, what they did to you. He says, that's why I can't bless you any further until you get delivered from that where you're standing right now. If I'm talking to you, I want you to stand on your feet.
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2: In his second letter to the Corinthians, the Apostle Paul wrote, "Where the Spirit of the Lord is, there is freedom." Well, freedom and liberty were pressing needs felt by the leaders of the 13 American colonies 250 years ago. They had a deep faith in God and decided to take a stand against the mightiest empire in the world when they signed the Declaration of Independence. We'll hear more today on Focus on the Family with Jim Daly. I'm John Fuller, and Jim, many people are obviously planning time together as family and friends as we celebrate the 250th. I wonder, though, how many Americans really understand the significant events that led up to this very special holiday.
25: Well, I'm hopeful that many of us do, but we're so blessed to be living at this time in history where we can celebrate and enjoy the freedoms that we have. And I really do hope every one of us will take time this weekend to have fun with your family and express your love for each other. Those are important things to do, but it's also important to reflect on the great price that was paid for our freedom, because back in 1776, the founding fathers of this nation were literally putting their lives on the line. To the British, the Declaration of Independence was an act of treason, and the original signers kept their name secret because otherwise they would have been killed. Those were the stakes at the time, and today we want to help you get a sense of the courage and sacrifice and profound faith that many of our founding fathers had. That's why we have a dramatic episode from our Adventures in Odyssey team that we'd love to share with you today, and I think you're really going to enjoy it.
2: You know, Adventures in Odyssey, of course, the audio drama series that we've been producing since 1987. It provides wonderful creative stories that feature faith and life lessons for children and for many adults as well. And we have more than 1,000 Adventures in Odyssey episodes, and we have a big new thing coming up in early 2027, a brand new animated film called Adventures in Odyssey, the movie. It's our hope that millions of new families will be introduced to the world of Odyssey and ultimately to the good news message of Jesus Christ.
25: That's our goal, and we're counting on the prayers and financial support of friends like you to help us achieve this. But we'll tell you more about that later in the program. What we need to do right now is set the stage for today's drama titled The Day Independence Came. And it all starts in an old-fashioned ice cream shop called Wit's Inn, run by Mr. Whitaker, or Wit, as we call him. Wit and his friend Tom are discussing trivia with a young history buff named Erwin Springer.
3: Okay, here's one for you. Who commanded the British forces during the Revolution?
4: That's easy. General Charles Cornwallis.
5: Oh, boy, he sure got that. How do you know all that stuff, Erwin?
4: Oh, I love the Revolutionary War. There were so many great heroes like Washington and Adams and Nathan Hale. It's my favorite period in history.
3: Oh, speaking of Franklin, that reminds me. I have a book about him for you, Erwin. It's a big, thick one, too. I found it in a sale downtown.
4: Really? Where is it?
3: It's on one of the shelves in the Bible room. I didn't want any of the kids to handle it before you got to it.
4: Great!
5: Look at him go. You'd think he was looking for buried treasure or something.
3: Well, what makes you think he isn't?
4: Great, there's nobody here. I'll be able to read it right now. Let's see. There it is on the top shelf. Now, where's the stepladder? Well, here's a chair. Mr. Whitaker doesn't like us to climb on chairs. I'll just do it real quick and nobody will ever know. There we go. Still pretty high. I think I can stretch up and get it, though. Got it!
23: Whoa!

0: Oh, my head. Ouch. Oh, my head. The book must have hit it when I fell down. Hey, where is my book? Come to think of it, where's Wits End? This looks like the old dirt road up to Trickle Lake, except it isn't.
1: Boy! You, boy!
0: Who, me?
1: Yes. Follow me if you value your hide.
0: Excuse me, but I was taught never to go with strangers. Oh, right behind you!
2: Here now! Hold up, rebel! Hold on!
0: Did he say rebels?
1: Yes. We have to get out of this clearing. Over there! Get behind those bushes!
3: Where are they? I don't know. They run like rabbits. Now they've got to be about here somewhere.
4: Well, let's take a breather for a moment, shall we, Alfie?
3: Right.
0: They look like redcoats.
1: Yes, they are redcoats, and deadly ones, too. We have to think of some way out of this. We could fight, but unfortunately I have no more shot left. Still, there must be some way.
0: Hey, look up there, above the soldiers.
1: What?
0: You see it? That big white-looking thing.
1: Yes, so?
0: It's a wasp's nest.
1: So it is. How's your aim?
0: Not too good.
1: All right. Looks like it's up to me, then. Hand me that rock over there.
0: Okay.
1: Now, we'll only have one shot, so it has to count. Are you ready?
0: Yep, ready.
5: Hey, lobsterbacks, how about some company?
6: Look out! Ow!
0: Yeah, look at him go.
5: Oh, we fixed them for fair, eh?
0: The wasps are turning.
5: We best beat a hasty retreat or we'll end up as food for the wasps ourselves.
0: You said it. Let's get out of here. They're still coming.
5: There's a lake ahead. Can you swim?
0: No.
5: Well, there's no time like the present to learn.
0: Whoa!
5: Well, now, don't struggle. Don't struggle. I've got you. I have you. Now, that's it. Just move your arms and legs. Yeah, that's good. Oh, this way. That's it. Now, up under the shore. Well, we've had quite an adventure. And I don't even know your name or where you're from.
0: I'm Erwin Springer from Odyssey.
5: Well, Erwin Springer from Odyssey, I thank you for saving my life.
0: Likewise, I'm sure. And you are?
5: My name is Hale. Nathan Hale.
0: Nathan Hale? The Nathan Hale?
5: Huh? You've heard of me?
0: Who hasn't heard of you?
5: Well, I don't know. Everyone, I would imagine.
0: Wait a minute. If you're Nathan Hale, then this must be... What year is this?
5: 1776. July, to be precise. We're just outside of the township of New York.
0: New York? Oh, wow! Oh, wow!
5: Mr. Springer, are you all right?
0: Yeah, I just can't... You're really Nathan Hale?
5: Yes. I think I better get you back to camp. You seem a bit delirious. Can you walk?
0: What? Oh, yeah, sure.
5: Are you sure? It's a good stretch of the legs.
0: No, I'm okay, really. Let's go.
5: Good fellow. All right, this way then.
0: Wait a minute. What camp?
5: The camp of the Continental Army, of course.
0: Oh, wow! Oh, wow!
7: Halt! Who goes there?
5: Nathan Hale and Master Erwin Springer from the township of Odyssey.
7: Nathan? Thank God you're all right. You're long overdue.
5: If it hadn't been for this young man, I might not have made it at all.
7: Well, you're to report to headquarters right away.
5: Yes, I do have information that won't wait. Master Springer, follow me.
0: Oh, wow. I can't believe this. I'm in the middle of the Colonial Army.
5: Well, we don't have much, but we call it home.
0: This is everything I've ever dreamed about come to life.
5: I'm glad it meets with your approval. Here we are. The headquarters tent. Wait here. There's someone I want you to meet.
0: This is incredible! Incredible! The kids at Wits End are never gonna believe this. I'm not even sure I believe it. Maybe I should pinch myself to see if I'm awake. No, if I am dreaming, I don't want to wake up. This is great!
8: Master Springer, come in.
0: What next?
9: So this is the young man who saved my captain's life.
1: Yes, sir. This is Master Erwin Springer of Odyssey.
6: I'm pleased to make your acquaintance, Master Springer. I'm George Washington.
0: Oh, wow! Oh, wow!
6: Oh, wow? Is that some sort of Indian greeting?
1: I don't know, sir. He does seem to say it often, though.
6: Well, in the interest of maintaining good relations with the people of Odyssey, I say, oh, wow to you, Master Springer.
0: Thank you, sir.
6: In saving Captain Hale, you have done me a great service. I am in your debt.
0: You in my debt? Oh, no, sir. I just pointed out where the wasps were. It was Captain Hale who did all the work.
6: And modest, too. Master Erwin, we were just about to retire for prayers. Will you join us?
0: Prayers?
6: Unless, of course, you don't pray.
0: Oh, no, I do pray. Every day. I'm a Christian.
6: A patriot and a Christian, too. There's no better combination. Let's to it, then. My tent's this way. Oh, most glorious God, I acknowledge and confess my faults in the weak and imperfect performance of the duties of this day. Direct my thoughts, words, and work. Daily frame me more and more into the likeness of thy Son, Jesus Christ. In his name, amen.
1: Amen. Amen.
6: Master Erwin, you seem perplexed.
0: I just can't believe that I'm praying with General Washington. I never knew you were so... I mean, I've always read that you were religious, but I didn't realize how much Jesus really meant to you.
6: And what of you, Erwin Springer? Do you hold those truths in your heart?
0: Well, I guess I never thought about it before. I mean, I've read about it and everything, but... Until now, I never realized how God really does rule countries, and he is in control of what happens to them. So, I guess the answer to your question is, yes, sir, I do hold these truths in my heart.
6: Then Captain Hale was correct. You are the right man for the job.
0: Job? What job?
6: Listen carefully. Even as we speak, the Second Continental Congress is preparing a statement of independence from England. But I fear that some in that assembly do not feel, as you and I do, that God must be first in our country. And so I have written a message to them, urging them to remember the ruler of nations as they ready the document. I wish you, Erwin Springer, to deliver this message.
0: Me?
6: I know the journey will be tiring, and there is little time. But will you do this for me?
0: Oh, yes, sir!
6: Excellent. Your horse is waiting outside.
0: Horse?
1: Yes. You do ride, don't you?
0: Well, there's no time like the present to learn. Are you coming with me, Captain Hale?
1: No, I'm afraid I must travel a different path. Back to New York.
0: But you'll be caught. I mean, if you're caught, won't you be...
1: Hanged? Yes, in all probability. But if that is the Lord's will, then who am I to stand in the way? I only regret that I have but one life to lose for my country. Now, up you go.
6: Godspeed, Erwin Springer. You carry our best hope. Onward to liberty.
9: To liberty!
0: To liberty!
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2: With a message from General Washington.
3: Oh, well, then, by all means, do read it.
2: All right, go ahead, Master Springer.
4: Oh, wow!
5: Gentlemen of the Congress, I write you at a most delicate time. Our cause faces its most trying days. General Howe has gathered 30,000 troops, ready to strike our position. As usual, we are short on ammunition, rations, and men. But we stand ready to fight, awaiting the outcome of your decision for or against independence.
6: There. What do you think of your precious king now, Mr. Dickinson? A king who has massed 30,000 troops to attack one of his own colonies.
7: A colony that rebelled against him, sir. Discipline where discipline is due.
6: Discipline? Have you forgotten the causes for which we fight? Taxation without representation. The oppression of our citizens.
7: Unlike you, Mr. Adams, I cannot so easily remove myself from the most powerful empire on the earth. We have no hope of winning. Better live Englishmen than dead patriots.
2: There are many, Mr. Dickinson, who would say that to live under English rule is to be dead.
7: Hear, hear. Really, Mr. Franklin? And does this cause merit sending our small army to certain defeat against such overwhelming numbers?
5: But it's not certain defeat. We'll win, honest.
3: Master Springer, you are a guest of this assembly. Please remember that.
5: Yes, sir.
2: The cause of freedom merits any price, Mr. Dickinson. And as for myself, this great force only spurs my belief that we must strengthen our unity, not weaken it. We must indeed all hang together. Or most assuredly, we will all hang separately.
7: I think General Washington will not find his opponents so amusing.
6: Of what concern is the size of the enemy? I feel no anxiety at the large army against us. Have we forgotten the remarkable interventions of heaven in our favor? God will not forsake a people engaged in so righteous a cause if we remember his loving kindness.
7: And are we so sure that God is with us?
5: General Washington thinks so.
3: Master Springer.
5: I'm sorry, President Hancock. I know I shouldn't talk, but I haven't finished the message. I firmly believe that God is on our side, as long as we are on his. And so, my only request is that you seek the counsel of Almighty God and humbly implore his providence in this most solemn task. G. Washington.
7: Well, the general's faith does him credit, to be sure. But most military men believe that God is with them. It hardly makes it so. More likely, God doesn't care at all about this conflict.
2: He cares, Mr. Dickinson. I have lived, sir, a long time. And the longer I live, the more convincing proofs I see of this truth, that God governs in the affairs of men. And if a sparrow cannot fall to the ground without his notice, is it probable that an empire can rise without his aid?
7: You speak of empires, Dr. Franklin. But I see no empire here. Only 13 colonies trying to bind together into a commonwealth. And what will happen to that commonwealth in 20 or 30 years, gentlemen? Might not this great union itself become unwieldy and split into separate commonwealths?
5: No, it won't. It'll stay together and grow. What you're doing here today is the beginning of a great nation, the greatest in the whole world. You can't give it up now. You can't.
7: The idle dreams of youth. But what does reality say, gentlemen? Does it not tell us that this union you hold so dear will dissolve, and the many who have been sacrificed on the altar of freedom will have died in vain? I implore you, gentlemen, don't let that happen. Vote against independence!
3: Mr. Adams, have you anything to say?
8: What can I say that hasn't already been hackneyed back and forth 100 times in this room? The issue is plain. Before God, I believe.

0: believe the hour has come. Live or die, survive or perish, I am for the Declaration. It is my living sentiment, and by the blessing of God, it shall be my dying sentiment. Independence now, independence forever.
1: Right, order, gentlemen, gentlemen, order, please. It must still be put to the vote.
2: Mr. President, may I say something?
1: Mr. Dickinson?
2: I'm sure that my behavior today will finish off my popularity in this land. But I would rather be unpopular forever than vote away the blood and happiness of my countrymen. It's clear I can't stop you, but I also can't, in good conscience, vote with you. Therefore, I respectfully take my leave.
0: A noble fellow.
1: Indeed. To the vote, gentlemen. Resolved that these United States are and of right ought to be free and independent states, that they are absolved from all allegiance to the British Crown, and that all political connection between them and the state of Great Britain is and ought to be totally dissolved. New Hampshire?
3: Aye.
1: Massachusetts.
0: It becomes necessary for one people to dissolve the political band.
1: Rhode Island.
4: These truths to be self-evident.
1: New Jersey.
4: That all men are created equal.
5: Pennsylvania. Judge. Do declare that these United Colonies are and of right ought to be free and independent states.
1: South Carolina.
5: And for the support of this declaration, with firm reliance on the protection of the divine providence, we mutually pledge to each other our lives, our fortunes, and our sacred honor.
1: New York.
6: New York respectfully abstains.
1: That's 12-0 with one abstention. The motion passes.
7: Ride, Erwin Springer. Proclaim the news that these

0: Constitution has passed! The United States of America are free! Hooray! Hey! Whoa! Oh, boy! Whoa! Ah! Oh, the United States are free. The United States are free.
1: Irwin? Oh. Irwin? Oh, come on now. Wake up. Attaboy.
0: Oh, ow, my head. Oh, Mr. Franklin?
1: Franklin? No, it's Mr. Whittaker.
2: Easy now, easy. You took quite a fall.
0: I was in Philadelphia with Benjamin Franklin and John Adams.
2: Oh, it sounds like he's going to be okay.
1: Yeah.
2: Well, I'll go check on the ambulance.
0: What happened?
1: Oh, your chair slipped out from under you. Looks like the book hit you and you hit the floor. You were only out for a couple of seconds, but we'll take you to the hospital just in case. Now, what were you talking about when you woke up?
0: Oh, I had this incredible dream. I was in the Revolution with Nathan Hale, and I prayed with George Washington, and he sent me back to the Continental Congress with a message, and I saw them sign the Declaration of Independence.
1: Oh, wait a minute. Easy now. Sounds like you've had quite an adventure.
0: I know it was only a dream, but it seemed so real.
1: Dreams are that way sometimes.
0: Yeah, but you know what was really weird, Mr. Whittaker?
1: What?
0: Benjamin Franklin looked and sounded just like you.
1: Really?
3: Poor fellow.
0: Oh, wow!
4: This is Focus on the Family with Jim Daly, and we've been enjoying an episode from Adventures in Odyssey, the popular audio drama we have for kids and families.
5: You know, we often forget or overlook the deep religious faith of our founding fathers, but it's so evident in the letters and articles that they wrote each other. Of course, they weren't perfect people. They had their flaws and blind spots, as we all do. But the Lord brought together an incredible group of intelligent, bright, insightful people to form this great country. And we're still benefiting from the Bible-based wisdom and guidance they put in place 250 years ago. Mm-hmm. I think our Odyssey team did a great job with today's history lesson. Yeah, it was so creative and fun and thought-provoking all at the same time. Our goal with this drama series is to introduce children and families to godly truth and the good news of Jesus Christ. That's at the core of what we do. And that's why we've created a special Adventures in Odyssey Bible for children, packed with more than 1,000 engaging elements and beloved characters from Odyssey who can help bring God's Word alive for young readers. 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
5: 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He said, "Thank you so much for producing Adventures in Odyssey, which led me to accept Christ when I was 8 or 9 years old. 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Wow, 16, that's really good.
4: That's a pretty strong testimony there.
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4: 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I'm John Fuller, inviting you back as we once again help you and your family thrive in Christ.

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6: For all its sin that crushes us, for all that is wrong about our circumstances, inside and outside of us, God says, my love is greater, and it doesn't change. Bless the Lord, oh my soul, and all that is within me. Bless his holy name, and forget not his benefits.
7: 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In today's episode, Pastor Brian shares a lesson from Psalm 103. Dr. Chappell urges us to remember that God can restore what has been broken by the sin and circumstances of this world. 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And while you're there, look for Pastor Brian's book, The Multi-Generational Church Crisis. This compelling book asks the question of the church, what could be accomplished in the name of Christ if we could better understand each other? Let's hear now from Dr. Brian Chappell as he shares the lesson, Remembering Dust.
6: He dashed past the guards with a hammer in his hand. Laszlo Toth, a geologist with a broken marriage, a broken career, and a broken mind. Pushing his way through the crowds, he jumped over barricades and climbed onto Michelangelo's Pietà, the masterpiece in marble of Mary holding the crucified Jesus. And Toth, believing that he was Jesus in his demented state, cried out, I am Jesus. And he began to attack with his hammer the statue that he believed was his rival. He smashed the face of Mary. He broke off her arm. He smashed the hand of Jesus before he was restrained. The masterpiece was broken. And the nation of Italy believed could never be made right, never be repaired. And as they faced the consequence of their masterpiece ruin, some began to cry out for the ruin of the demented man. He broke the statue, break him. An eye for an eye. But saner and softer hearts prevailed. And he was taken to a place where he could receive healing. And if you would go to Italy now and look at Michelangelo's Pietà, you would recognize it has been remarkably restored. You would never have seen or noted that it had been hurt as badly as it had been. It's the message, not just of a statue, but of the psalm. That what has been smashed by sin and circumstance can be restored. It's why the psalmist begins with such wonderful, extravagant praise. Bless the Lord, O my soul, and all that is within me. Bless his holy name. It's happened here. It really has. We've seen it. We have seen lives that have been smashed by divorce and addictions and disgrace made right again, fixed, restored, made whole. And it's what the psalmist is saying God can do for a people who are broken and writes it down for us. So that when we face the brokenness, we recognize a God who can restore as well. What's the path to such restoration against all the improbabilities of our world and its evil and our own sinfulness? The path to that restoration actually begins with the very words that the psalmist says. Bless the Lord, O my soul, and all that is within me, bless his holy name. The path to experiencing the restoration begins with declaring something about God. Bless the Lord, O my soul. You know, we think about the Lord blessing us. And the Lord blesses us when he endows us with the opportunity or ability to receive blessing. What does it mean to bless the Lord? It means to declare that he is able. That he is able to restore and give blessing. What we receive, he is able to give. And right with that statement of the Lord's power, bless the Lord. He is able to do as he has said. Is a statement of his name. Bless the Lord, O my soul, all that is within me, bless his holy name. What does it mean that his name is holy? In the Bible, the concept of holiness is separation from sin or stain. As the prophet Isaiah looks and sees God in his heaven, he says, holy, holy, holy is the Lord God Almighty, and the whole earth is full of his glory. But he sees God separate. In heaven, his robe separated from earth, but coming down to the world as though God is untouched by earth's stain. The sin that sullies and dirties us doesn't touch him. And because he is holy, the power of his blessing can be trusted. He is not bitter. He is not vengeful. He is not one who is petty. He is holy. And because we declare him both powerful and holy, we have the ability to remember what needs to be remembered in our own times of devastation. Do you remember the end of verse 2? As the psalmist now declares the greatness and the goodness of God, he says, bless the Lord, O my soul, and forget not all his benefits. This path to blessing is declaring who God is, naming who he really is. And then remembering it. Forget not all his benefits. As simple to say, very hard to do, right? When the crush of sin or circumstances come upon us, particularly if we have been sinned against, we can't stop thinking about the crisis, the crush, the hurt. It preoccupies our thoughts. It preoccupies our dreams. We have every waking moment with, even when we try to push our thoughts another way, going back to the hurt, to the harm, to the guilt. And here's the psalmist just saying so simply, but the path to knowing the blessing of God is forget not his benefits. Kathy and I have a pastor friend who studies with dark clouds coming into his mind sometimes. He struggles with depression from time to time. And he even writes into his sermon notes these words: forget not his benefits. Note to self: forget not his benefits. I think of some of the great Christian leaders of the past and near present. Martin Luther, echoed in the writings of Jack Miller, who said we have to learn to preach the gospel to our own hearts every day. That so much else presses in, my opinion of me, my opinion of circumstances, my opinion of God, that I have to actually say, no, he's powerful and he's good. That's his character and that's his name. And I need not to forget that. I need to preach the gospel to my own heart. Jack Miller's quick summary. Note to self: cheer up. You're worse than you think you are. And the gospel is better than you can imagine. For all its sin that crushes us, for all that is wrong about our circumstances, inside and outside of us, God says, my love is greater, and it doesn't change. Bless the Lord, oh my soul, and all that is within me. Bless his holy name, and forget not his benefits. When everything else presses in, remember the benefits. What are they? He says, verse 3, this is the God who forgives all your iniquity, who heals all your diseases, who redeems your life from the pit, who crowns you with steadfast love and mercy, who satisfies you with good so that your youth is renewed like the eagles. Now, honesty on the page here. These are words we find very comforting and very troubling at exactly the same moment. I like that part about forgiving all my iniquities. But what is this about healing all your diseases? I mean, is this just hyperbole, religious speak? It doesn't seem to be true of people I know. There are faithful people who have disease. And of course, you get to that part about your youth being renewed like the eagles. Some of you getting old. I mean, do we just say this doesn't apply? I mean, even for those who are healed of their diseases, they're getting older. That's true of all of us. So how do we take these words of Scripture? I will tell you various ways that the commentators have tried. They have sometimes said that what God is doing is simply saying, if your diseases are healed, remember he's the one who did it. Now I find that a bit unsatisfactory, because as you get to that verse where it talks about our youth being renewed, he doesn't seem to be talking about just some people, but everybody experiencing that who trust in the Lord. Let me try this. I actually think it's a wonderful aspect of Scripture. If we put all of these promises in the present tense, then we all become liars, right? Yes, he forgives all your iniquities. Great, present tense. Heals all your diseases. Renews your youth. If that's all in the present tense, then I just don't observe it being true for any people, any congregation. So I can put it all in the future tense. Well, when we're in heaven, he will heal all our diseases. He will renew our youth. But the trouble is, I need him to forgive my iniquities in the present tense. That can't all be in the future. One beautiful way of looking at this passage is to recognize it's not immediate and it's not future, but progressive.
8: 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It may seem hard for younger Christians to believe, but people over 50 were raised during an era when 90% of Americans identified as Christian. These older believers were once part of a majority group that understood the mission of the church was to take control of our culture, to halt its evils. At the same time, Christians under 50 have lived their entire lives perceiving themselves as a minority that needs to make credible their faith to a secular, pluralistic culture. These distinct experiences and perceptions have a profound impact on the priorities different generations have for church ministry. 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And now, more from Brian Chappell on today's Unlimited Grace.
6: Bless the Lord, O my soul, and all that is within me. Bless his holy name, and forget not his benefits. When everything else presses in, remember the benefits. What are they? He says, verse 3, this is the God who forgives all your iniquity, who heals all your diseases, who redeems your life from the pit, who crowns you with steadfast love and mercy, who satisfies you with good so that your youth is renewed like the eagles. Now, honesty on the page here. These are words we find very comforting and very troubling at exactly the same moment. I like that part about forgiving all my iniquities. But what is this about healing all your diseases? I mean, is this just hyperbole? Religious speak? It doesn't seem to be true of people I know. There are faithful people who have disease. And of course, you get to that part about your youth being renewed like the eagles. Some of you getting old. I mean, do we just say this doesn't apply? I mean, even for those who are healed of their diseases, they're getting older. That's true of all of us. So how do we take these words of Scripture? I will tell you various ways that the commentators have tried. They have sometimes said that what God is doing is simply saying, if your diseases are healed, remember he's the one who did it. Now I find that a bit unsatisfactory, because as you get to that verse where it talks about our youth being renewed, he doesn't seem to be talking about just some people, but everybody experiencing that who trust in the Lord. Let me try this. I actually think it's a wonderful aspect of Scripture. If we put all of these promises in the present tense, then we all become liars, right? Yes, he forgives all your iniquities. Great, present tense. Heals all your diseases. Renews your youth. If that's all in the present tense, then I just don't observe it being true for any people, any congregation. So I can put it all in the future tense. Well, when we're in heaven, he will heal all our diseases. He will renew our youth. But the trouble is, I need him to forgive my iniquities in the present tense. That can't all be in the future. One beautiful way of looking at this passage is to recognize it's not immediate and it's not future, but progressive. He forgives all of your iniquities. And that understanding that God begins to work in our lives so as to break the consequences of our fallen condition that touches us all means he is then healing all of our diseases. All the brokenness of this fallen world is being done away with, not immediately, but progressively. So that God then would say that he actually redeems our life from the pit. The pit is the Hebrew expression for death. That he actually redeems us from death, crowns you with steadfast love and mercy, and satisfies you with good so that your youth is renewed like the eagle. Isn't this the path of the Christian life? We are forgiven. The effects of the fall, all the disease and corruption of this world is being broken until ultimately what happens is we are saved from death. And in resurrection, we are crowned with glory and honor. And renewed in youth like the eagles, we are given the blessing of everlasting eternal life. Some have said this is like a time capsule of the gospel planted in the Old Testament. So that we later on can come back and saying the gospel was being preached to God's people, that there would be an immediate and eternal effect of God's blessing. And proof of that, as it were, a further strength of it is in verse 4, because God will redeem your life from the pit. The word redeem in the Old Testament almost always means release from bondage at the price of blood. Remember, as Israel was taken out of slavery, they put blood of an innocent animal on the doorpost and lintel in the Passover. Release from bondage came through blood. And now God is saying to his people, you will be redeemed from death. But if the word consistent is there, you will be released from bondage by blood. And it's the preaching of the gospel of Jesus Christ, even in Old Testament terms. So that we now, looking backward, this side of the cross can say, I get it. I understand. He forgives my iniquities. And now he's still working in my life. So the effects of the fallenness that I experience are being broken until one day I will be redeemed from death by faith in Jesus Christ, whose blood has purchased me. And I will be crowned with glory and honor. And my life and those that I love who love Jesus will be renewed. And it is the blessing of the gospel that comes now in Old Testament page. Why can we count on it? Why can we bank on it? Because if he redeemed us with blood, we are precious to him, regardless of what crushes us, circumstance, or our own sin. Rick Warren tells an account of preaching in a large prison one time where there were 4,000 or 5,000 prisoners in a prison yard who'd pretty much been forced to come to the religious service. Most had no intention of listening to him, no desire to. And so as the inattention grew, he said, at some point he took out a $50 bill and he said, how many of you would like this $50 bill? He had their attention. 5,000 hands go up. So he took the $50 bill and he crumpled it and tore it. And he said, now how many of you want the $50 bill? 5,000 hands still went up. So he threw it on the ground and smashed it and spat on it. And said, now how many want a $50 bill? And 5,000 hands still went up. He said, such is the love of God for you. Though you be smashed and dirtied by what you have done or what's been done to you, you are eternally valuable to God. He purchased you with his own son's blood. And because you would affirm faith in that, you are precious to him regardless of the dirt and the corruption and the crushing that you are experiencing. It's what you and I need to know as well. That we go through things in life sometimes that we think are our disgrace. They can't be said right. They can't be made right. And here is this wonderful time capsule of the gospel where God is saying, no, this is not the end of the story. The hurt and the damage is not the end of the story. I am the God who redeems you from the pit, wherever that pit is in your life, and I will crown you with glory and honor, and I will call you my own. You will be renewed with the eternal youth of the blessing and the goodness of God. It's what holds us. It's what comforts us. It's what brings us to God again and again if we remember his benefits, even in the face of the smashing that we experience. How do we remember? Bless the Lord, O my soul, and all that is within me. Bless his holy name. Why? Do you remember the song of the 80s? Because he has done great things. Even the great things are listed here. Verses 6 and 7. The Lord works righteousness and justice for all who are oppressed. He made known his ways to Moses, his acts to the people of Israel. It's the reference to the Exodus, right? Here were a people enslaved. And God said, I show mercy to the oppressed. I prove it. Through Moses, I provided a deliverer for you. But the great evidence to the people who are in exile has been superseded by the greater evidence to you and me. God did not just send Moses, he sent Jesus. And the evidence of our redemption in Christ is what gives us confidence to move forward, to believe in him despite the difficulties that we may face. God has demonstrated his faithfulness, but even more than that, he declares his fatherliness. That's the great thing that he has done.
9: Hi, friend. This is Pastor Brian. I'm glad you decided to tune in and listen, and I would consider it a privilege to pray over you today. Let's pray together. Heavenly Father, what a privilege we have to come to you in prayer. Your word says that we can come to you about anything, not just the big things and not just the things that we think we have figured out. Instead, you love us so much that you say, do not be anxious for anything, but in everything, by prayer and petition with thanksgiving, for your certain care, we can offer our requests to you. And then because we know that the God who controls all the outcomes of things on earth and for eternity cares this much for us, the peace of God, which surpasses all understanding, will guard our hearts and minds for whatever we face with Jesus. We do not expect our prayers to end all our trials before Jesus comes, but we know that you will use our prayers, Father, to make all things work together for good until Jesus returns. Thank you for this promise and assurance. Give us the peace and the strength we need. Through these promises and assurances, we pray. In Jesus' name, amen.
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16: I want you to notice who God directs his words to when there are troubles in a nation. God says in 2 Chronicles 7:14, if my people, which are called by my name, shall humble themselves and pray and seek my face and turn from their wicked ways, then I will hear from heaven and forgive their sin and heal their land. Now that statement was originally given to the nation Israel at the dedication of their temple. God was giving them a heads up for the future, saying, guys, check this out. You have this propensity to do the wrong thing. Here's what you need to do to get right with me again. Now, when we look at the problems in America today, we sometimes, even in the church, are quick to point the finger. It's the fault of Hollywood. It's the fault of this. It's the fault of that. You know what God says when he sees the breakdown in a nation? He says, it's my people. If my people, which are called by my name, would humble themselves and pray and seek my face and turn from their wicked ways, then I would heal their land and forgive their sin. It starts with you. It starts with me. Maybe we have some prodigals out there. You've been part of the problem in America. You need to turn from your wicked ways. You need to come back to the Lord. What better time to make a recommitment, saying, I am going to get my life right with God. I want to see revival come to America. And I pray it starts with me, and it can tonight.
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0: Does the thought of telling someone else about Jesus intimidate you? You think, I don't have a theology degree. I don't have a strategic plan. Well, today on Truth for Life, we'll see how one simple request opens a door for an amazing gospel opportunity. Alistair Begg is teaching from John chapter 4.
1: First of all, in fact, I have 3 points. Number one, the encounter. Number two, the impact. And number three, a lesson or two. First of all, the encounter. The encounter between Jesus and this lady. Close your eyes, waggle your head twice, and then listen up. It started out for me the way most days do, just a routine trip to the well. I always go there by myself, not because I want to, but because I have to. I go in the middle of the day when it's hot and sticky and lonely. So you'd understand when I say that I was caught off guard, even by the presence of someone else there, and even more so when the individual proved to be a man, and then when he spoke to me. But he aroused my curiosity because he created the sensation that I was the one in need of the water, although he was the one who was asking for a drink of water. He just pointed to the well and he said, everyone who drinks this water will be thirsty again, but whoever drinks the water I give him will never thirst again. Well, I said, sign me up for that. I like that program because I don't want to have to keep coming back to this well to draw water. And it was then, and right out of the blue, that he says to me, go call your husband and come back. Well, my first reaction was, which husband does he want me to call? But all I could get out was, I have no husband. Well, you know, he didn't try and probe. He didn't try and wring any of the details out of me, any of the messy bits and pieces of my past. In fact, it quickly became clear that he knew it all, that he could see right into me. And I immediately said to him, I can see that you must be a prophet. And indeed, I started with a question about where you would go if you were worshiping God. Should you go where the Samaritans usually go? Or you should go where the Jews go? Is it Gerizim or is it Jerusalem? And he quickly set all that aside. He said that really that wasn't the issue. In fact, the story was that God was seeking us. Well, I said to him, let's just fold this up now. Why don't we wait until the Christ, the Messiah, comes? He'll explain everything. And it was then, without so much batting an eyelid, that he looked at me and he said, that's me, the one speaking to you. I'm the Messiah. Speaking to me? A no-named Samaritan woman? At this point, my life, a broken series of failed beginnings and shattered hopes, speaking to me, the Messiah meeting me, knowing me? Well, just then all his friends came back, blustering in around the well and asking who had the turkey on rye and all of that kind of stuff. And I realized it was over, so I left my water pot. I left it right back there at the well, and I came back here as fast as I could, and I've come back right here to you, to my friends and to my community. I've come right back to my town here, and I want to say to you, could this be the Messiah? Why don't you come out? Let you come out and meet him. You come and meet this man. He told me everything I ever did. That's the encounter. Now we go to the impact. Back into the words of John as he recounts it for us. When you consider this woman's history of relationships, for her to reappear in the town shouting, come see a man, is ironic, isn't it? After all, that was the thing she was notorious for in the town. You know? What's she saying today? Well, I just heard her coming through the market. She's going through the market saying, I want you to come and meet a man. Oh, goodness. She said five husbands. She's got a live-in lover, and she wants us to meet a man. What is this? The seventh man, shouted somebody. She's on number seven now. Well, there was a sense in which he was on number seven. But this man was like no other man. This man was someone entirely different. And the impact of the encounter with the man is clearly seen as you look at your text. Verse 28, she issues the invitation. Come see a man who told me everything I ever did. Do you think this might be the Messiah? Verse 30, they came out of the town and made their way towards him. That, you know, when you just read that routinely, you say, oh yeah, okay, so she said, what about this? And everybody started leaving the town. That's remarkable, isn't it? I mean, why would you even listen to her in the first place? What street cred does she have to have people put down their task for the day and to start walking out of the town? Makes you think of hymns like, I know not how the Spirit moves, convincing men of sin, revealing Jesus through the Word, creating faith in Him. You know, when we've dreamt up all of our most strategic plans for evangelism, and when we've conceived of all that needs to be done necessarily, God just comes in and picks up a no-name lady at a well and says, look at this for evangelism. And they all came out of the town, verse 30. And in verse 39, we're told that many of the Samaritans from the town believed in Jesus because of the woman's testimony. And then in verse 41, look at the impact. And because of his words, many more became believers. That is, as a result of Jesus now spending time in the town with the people as per their invitation. And then the grand finale in relationship to impact in verse 42. They said to the woman, we no longer believe just because of what you said. Now we've heard for ourselves and we know that this man really is, notice the phrase, the Savior of the world. This is evangelism. It is not evangelism. It is not the gospel to tell people that there are benefits that attach if they will believe the gospel. It is not the gospel to tell people that there are great tragedies that await them if they reject the gospel. The gospel is to tell people who Jesus is, why he came, what he did, why it matters, and that he is the self-proclaimed Savior of the world. I see people fishing here all the time. As I go home every day, there's a little group there. They might as well be eating donuts for all they're catching. I roll the window down every day and say, would you like me to get you some donuts while you're sitting there taking the sun? Because the poles don't move. There's nothing happening. I don't know. I don't really know why they go there. I said, do you catch any? No. How about yesterday? No. Well, what's happening? Well, we influenced a few, you know. Well, so what? Who gives a rip about you influencing a few? Have you led anybody to Jesus? Have you taken the opportunity to encounter somebody with the claims of Christ? Oh, no, but I influenced a few. I told them about the importance of family life as a Christian. Well, the Hindus know a lot about family life as a Hindu. And I told them a lot about the importance of premarital morality. Well, very good. And so do the Islamic friends in my community. And many of them are doing a lot better with that than the average Christian youth group in the local church. So you see, when we've done all of those things, we still haven't done what the woman did. She says, I want you to come and meet a man. Jesus, the personal evangelist, produces personal evangelists. Those who in the everyday run-of-the-mill events of life, whether as a biochemist or as a bank teller or as a mom or as a carpenter or whatever we might be, are simply living out the gospel in a way that might cause people to ask a reason for the hope that we have. Hence, the impact. And I can only imagine that the 2 days that Jesus spent in this town as a result of the opportunity opened up for him by this woman were days in which he explained to the people all that the prophets had said, in much the same way as he did, as we discover in Luke chapter 24. I wonder, did he turn to Isaiah and let these dear people know that the prophets voiced the word of God when he said, Isaiah 45:22, "Turn to me and be saved, all you ends of the earth, for I am God and there is no other." And when he said, and what do you think he meant by that? And they said, well, we're not entirely sure. Well, then he led them through to the fulfillment. The time is now fulfilled, he said. And he began to proclaim the kingdom of God. In other words, all that God has purposed to do finds its expression now in this Galilean carpenter Jesus as he makes his way towards the cross. It is, loved ones, the message that we are called to take across the street and around the world, namely, that Jesus is the only Savior because Jesus is the only one qualified to save. And one day, at the name of Jesus, every knee will bow and every tongue confess that Jesus Christ is Lord to the glory of God the Father. While the encounter is there, the impact, at least we get a start on it, what shall we say then in terms of lessons learned? Well, it is in light of this that Jesus takes his disciples and uses it characteristically as a teaching moment. My food, he says, verse 34, is to do the will of him who sent me and to finish his work. You can imagine them saying to each other, I wonder what he means, finish his work. I wonder when his work will be finished. I'm going to finish the Father's work. But for now, he says, I don't want you going around saying, now, you know, in 4 months, I think we could have a pretty good harvest. In other words, the gestation period for planting and reaping falls within that kind of time cycle. He says, we understand that in the physical realm. But I want to tell you, if you open your eyes and look at the fields, you'll find they're ripe for harvest. And I've always been intrigued by the idea that, and of course this is conjecture, but the idea that since this is taking place in the context of the woman having gone into the town and calling the people out of the town, that the people coming out of the town, the men dressed in white with their normal headgear on, with the golden band off and around holding it in place, as he says this to his disciples, he may actually be pointing to the great mass exodus that is coming out of the town. And

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2: Hitchens, swallowing up New Age mantras that are frankly ridiculous at their core. Hastening to believe not nothing, but to believe everything, while rejecting any notion that in this Jesus that this lady met, there is that spring of living water that will quench the thirst of their souls. Our friends and neighbors are there to be met, there to be loved, there to be spoken to, there to be intrigued. Our congregations need to be marked in their pulpits and in their pews by a sense, if you like, as my friend Tim Keller puts it, a sense of gentle irony. Not a sense of bombastic privilege. If you go to certain churches, you will find that from the pulpit, the person speaks as if there is no possibility of there being unbelievers present. So they speak of unbelievers as if they are somehow a breed that are out there. And of course, legitimately in many cases, because an unbeliever hasn't darkened the door of the place for 100 years, it would seem. And so if you do bring an unbeliever, you immediately feel uncomfortable because they're spoken about in the third person as an it or a something or a whatever. And the way in which the story comes across sounds presumptuous, may sound bombastic. It doesn't have anything of the gentle, sensitive, initiative-taking Jesus flavor to it that begins with, "Excuse me, but do you think you could give me a drink of water out of this well, please?" Do you know what a great line it is, both in business and in interpersonal relationships, to begin, "Could you help me with something?" Now, I'm not going to tell salesmen how to sell. But I've discovered that in the vast majority of places, it is a non-threatening way to begin anything. "May I ask you for your help? Could I have a drink of water?" "Well, of course you may. Now we've made a contact. Now we have an opportunity to go forward." This is different from walking around with a Thompson Chain reference Bible and giving people a good over the back of the head with 7 of your favorite verses. Or suggesting to them that there are all these books that they, if they were a sensible person, they would want immediately to read. Of course they wouldn't want them to read. Do you not realize that the unconverted are unaware of the fact of their blindness until God, by His grace, shows them that they're blind? They're not sitting there going, "I'm a blind man, I'm a blind woman, could you please help me?" No, they're saying, "I see everything perfectly. I see everything perfectly. I'm not a loony like you. I'm not a loony Christian like you that's got this weird take on the world. I can see it perfectly. I can see clearly now. The rain has gone." And so we have to say, "Lord, help my son to see that he can see." And then when he sees that he can't see, then we'll go from there. And the lesson is clear too, isn't it? And with this we must finish. In nature, it's unusual to reap where you haven't sown. Driving up here along 90, all kinds of crops along the way. The farmer sows and it's his field and he goes out to reap. He doesn't expect to come along the road and find a combine harvester working his way through his fields. "Hey, I sowed that. What are you doing reaping that?" That makes perfect sense.

0: But Jesus says in the spiritual realm, it's actually usual that one reaps where another has sown. And I'm not sure just exactly what he has in mind when he says others have done the hard work and you've entered into the fruits of their labors. Is that the work of the prophets before them? I'm not sure. But what he makes the point, it's clear. Let the sower not complain and let the reaper remain humble. It's all links in a chain. One can plant, another can water, but only God can make things grow. I wonder what happened to this lady. I'm sure you do too, if you have an inquisitive mind. Now, we don't need to know, because if we needed to know, it would be in the Bible, and there's nothing we need to know that's left out, and there's nothing in that we don't need. But I still wonder what happened to her. I wonder, did she show up in Jerusalem on the day the sun turned dark? I wonder, did she stand with other women, brave women, around the cross? I wonder, did she look up and hear the man on the middle cross cry out, "It is finished"? And then I wonder, did she say, "Oh, I get it now. I get it now. He knew everything I'd ever done. And yet his blood has canceled everyone. Oh Lord, such grace to qualify me as your own." Jesus, the humble servant, the compassionate shepherd, the personal evangelist.
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0: And now, gracious God, we pray that all that is of yourself you will seal in our hearts and minds, that you will draw those who don't believe to see their need of you. And we pray that your compassion and kindness may lead them to repentance. We ask your forgiveness when we are more preoccupied with our sandwiches and our fellowship than we are with those who have yet never heard of Jesus. We don't say that to ourselves so that we can luxuriate in a guilt trip, but in order that it might be a stimulus to us. Hear the silent cries of our hearts, and let our prayers come unto you. For Jesus' sake we ask it. Amen.
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14: What has happened is we have allowed the secularists, the humanists, the atheists, the infidels to pervert our Constitution into something our founding fathers never intended. And it is time for Americans to stand up and say, enough! We're not going to allow this in our Christian country anymore. It is time to put an end to this.
15: Welcome to Pathway to Victory with author and pastor Dr. Robert Jeffress. The America in which we live today is but a faint shadow of what our founding fathers fought to establish. 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Today on Pathway to Victory, Dr. Robert Jeffress calls America back to her Christian roots. But first, let's take a moment to hear some important ministry updates.
13: Thanks, David, and welcome again to Pathway to Victory. On the weekend that we celebrate our nation's independence, I can't think of a better subject to address than the Christian heritage that is ours to enjoy. You see, no matter what the pundits say, America is a Christian nation. In a moment, I'll give you ample evidence to validate our Christian legacy. But first, it's absolutely essential that I remind you about the In God We Trust matching challenge that concludes Sunday night at midnight. You still have a few more hours remaining to double the impact of your gift to Pathway to Victory. 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These proceeds will be invested directly into providing Pathway to Victory to listeners across our great nation. 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You can give online by going to ptv.org, and we'll give our phone number and mailing address later in the program as well. Now it's time to turn our attention to a message I started earlier this week. I'm going to equip you with the factual history about America's spiritual heritage. I've titled my message, America is a Christian Nation.
14: Now today, in the minutes that we have, I want to do three things. First of all, I want us to look at the historical evidence for the Christian founding of our country. Secondly, I want us to look at our detour from that Christian foundation of our nation. And then finally, we're going to look at the consequences of renouncing our Christian foundation as a country. First of all, let's look at the historical evidence. What is the evidence this nation was founded as a Christian nation? Well, first of all, let's look at the spiritual beliefs of our founders. 52 of the 55 men who attended the Constitutional Convention were Orthodox Christians. Some years ago, two professors from the University of Houston, Charles Lineman and Donald Luntz, did a study to try to determine whom our founding fathers quoted the most. More than a third of all the founding fathers' quotes came directly from the Bible. And another 60% came from those authors who had based their writings on the Bible. And it's that historical fact that caused Ken Woodward, writing in Newsweek magazine in an article, How the Bible Made America, to come to this conclusion. He said, quote, "Now historians are discovering that the Bible, even perhaps more than the Constitution, is our founding document." That is Newsweek magazine. It's not Christianity Today, it's Newsweek magazine. Our founding document is the Bible. That is what the history says. Never did the founders believe the so-called establishment clause would be used to absolutely silence prayers at graduations or Ten Commandment displays in the courthouses or nativity displays in the town square. That was never the intent of the founding fathers. You say, well, that kind of makes sense, but how do you know that for sure? Not only listen to the writings and the words of our founding fathers, look at the early court rulings. These court rulings not only show that the nation was founded on a Christian foundation, but in many cases, government was encouraged to support the Christian faith. For example, consider the case of Runkle versus Weinmiller in 1799. Now, Remember, 1799 is 7 years after the ratification of the First Amendment and the no establishment of a religion clause. In 1799, the Supreme Court of Maryland said in its decision, quote, "By our form of government, the Christian religion is the established religion." The next case, Vidal versus Girard's executors, 1844. Now, this was a complicated case, but here's the gist of it. A man died in Philadelphia, a very wealthy man, and in his will, he left his proceeds to the starting of a school for orphans. They used to call those colleges back then, a school for orphans. But he had one stipulation. That is, no Christian minister could teach in his school that he was funding. And the Supreme Court actually ended up upholding this man's will. Why did they uphold it? Because they said the fact that you can't have a minister teach doesn't keep Christianity from being taught in the schools. And this was what they said, quote, "Why may not the Bible, and especially the New Testament, without note or comment, be read and taught as a divine revelation in the college, its general precepts expounded, its evidences explained, and its glorious principles of morality inculcated?" And likewise, the court had something to say about those who would say, well, then you've got to treat all religions the same. They said, it is unnecessary for us, however, to consider what the legal effect of such a device in Pennsylvania for the establishment of a school or college for the propagation of Judaism or deism or any other form of infidelity. Such a case is not to be presumed to exist in a Christian country. Not only do you have to look to the court rulings and the utterances of the fathers, but look at something else that is so fascinating. Did you know for the first 150 years of the founding of America, and even after the ratification of the Constitution, for 150 years, there is a school book that was used in grade schools for children. It was called the New England Primer. It contained prayers, creeds, even Bible verses that children had to memorize. Can you imagine children having to learn that today in schools? Today, they're not even allowed to acknowledge there is a God, or there's even a designer who created the world in which we live. But 150 years ago, this is what children were learning. You say, what happened, Pastor? How do you account for the seismic shift away from our nation's Christian foundation? Well, it all began in 1947. That is the first time that the United States Supreme Court ever used the phrase the separation of church and state. And that's an amazing thing when you think about it. If this was such a foundational doctrine of our country, why did the Supreme Court never mention it for 150 years? It wasn't until 1947, the case of Everson versus the Board of Education. This was a case in which the state of New Jersey was using tax dollars to support religious schools. Back then, the only religious schools were Catholic schools. And the justice who delivered the majority opinion was Justice Hugo Black. And he said, this breaches the separation of church and state, which is high and impregnable. Now, many researchers of recent days have pointed out that Hugo Black, the justice who delivered this decision, had also been a member of the Ku Klux Klan. And the only people the Ku Klux Klan hated more than blacks were Catholics. In fact, two recent members of the Supreme Court, the late Justice Anton Scalia and Justice Clarence Thomas, agreed that this was a bigoted ruling. In fact, Clarence Thomas said, this doctrine, the separation of church and state, born in bigotry, should be buried. That was the first stone in this wall that is being built by secularists. The second stone was Engle versus Vitale, 1962. In that case, the court ruled that students could no longer voluntarily offer this 22-word prayer. Almighty God, we acknowledge our dependence upon thee, and we beg thy blessings upon us, our parents, our teachers, and our country. Have you ever read anything more offensive than that? We pray for our teachers, our country, our parents. But the Supreme Court said children can no longer voluntarily say that prayer. Why? Because it breached the constitutional wall of separation between church and state. And the court went on to say, a union of government and religion tends to destroy government and degrade religion. Now that sounds so enlightened and intellectual to us today, but compare that to what John Quincy Adams said. The highest glory of the American Revolution was that it connected in one indissoluble bond the principles of civil government and the precepts of Christianity. You know, ironically, even though these school children can't say that 22-word prayer, every day, every session, the United States Congress begins its session in prayer. And yet, in 1970, the Supreme Court said that it was unconstitutional for a group of students before school to gather together on school ground and read the prayer printed in the Congressional Record of the United States. Is that not lunacy? That's where we're going as a country. A third case, Abington School District versus Shemp, 1963. This is the case that outlawed students voluntarily reading 10 verses of scripture at the beginning of each school day. They brought in experts to say why that was not a good thing. One expert actually said if portions of the New Testament were read without explanation, they could be psychologically harmful to the children. Now, again, compare that to what the Supreme Court had said in 1844. Why may not the Bible, especially the New Testament, be read and taught as divine revelation in the schools, its general precepts expounded, its evidences explained, and its glorious principles of morality inculcated? Then the next stone, 1967, Spain versus DeKalb County Community School District. In that case, the Supreme Court allowed a lower court ruling saying that a kindergarten teacher could no longer have her students recite not a prayer, but this poem. And here's the poem. We thank you for the flowers so sweet. We thank you for the food we eat. We thank you for the birds that sing. We thank you for everything. The Supreme Court said you can no longer have children say that. Because even though the poem doesn't mention God, it could cause the children to think about God, and that's unconstitutional. The final stone came in 1980. Interestingly, the case is Stone versus Graham. Now, the situation here was copies of the Ten Commandments had been donated to schools in Kentucky and were posted in hallways. Nothing else was on the display except the Ten Commandments. No teaching of it, no recitation of it. It was just purchased with private funds and posted in the hallways of Kentucky schools. And in 1980, the Supreme Court said, you can no longer post these words, thou shalt not steal, thou shalt not lie, thou shalt not murder. You can't post it any longer. And what was their reasoning? I quote directly from Stone versus Graham. Quote, if the posted copies of the Ten Commandments are to have any effect at all, it will be to induce the school children to read, meditate upon, perhaps to venerate and obey the commandments. However desirable this might be as a matter of private devotional, it is not permissible as a state objective under the Establishment Clause of the First Amendment. Can you believe that? We can't post these words any longer. Because if we do, the children might read them. They might venerate and respect them. And if they respect the words, heaven forbid, they might actually obey the words. And that is unconstitutional. What lunacy! We have let the inmates out to run the asylum here. That's exactly what is going on. Compare that to what, for example, John Adams said. Our Constitution was made for a moral and religious people. It is totally incapable of governing any other kind of people. Or think about, again, 1844, the Supreme Court. Why may not the Bible, especially the New Testament, be read and taught as divine revelations and its glorious principles of morality inculcated? Now, here's the question. What has changed? What has changed? In these 150 years, has the Constitution changed and nobody told us? Is that what happened? Of course not. What has happened is we have allowed the secularists, the humanists, the atheists, the infidels to pervert our Constitution into something our founding fathers never intended. And it is time for Americans to stand up and say, enough! We're not going to allow this in our Christian country anymore. It is time to put an end to this.

0: Adam. Now, I'm almost through, but I'm not quite through. This morning, I got up early, and I was flipping through my telephone, different articles, and I read a column about me. And this liberal writer made an amazing concession. He made an amazing concession. He said, you know, the truth is, Jeffress probably has a point to make. Looking at the early writings of the fathers, the early court rulings, he has a case to make that America was founded with a bias toward Christianity. But I would remind Jeffress that the founding fathers, and even the Constitution at times, also embraced slavery. But that didn't make it right. By the way, that shows you how perverted and twisted the liberal mind is to equate obedience to God with slavery. But he said, just because the early founders subscribed to this proposition that America is a Christian nation doesn't make it right. Well, fair enough. Let's look finally at the consequences. What has happened in our country since we have loosed ourselves from our Christian foundation and become a secular nation? Is our country better off today that we have found this freedom from God? Is it? Let's look at the evidence. William Bennett, the former Secretary of Education under Ronald Reagan, back in the early 90s, issued what he called the Index of Leading Cultural Indicators. He studied the trends for 30 years between 1960 and 1990, the years that correspond with the judiciary's all-out assault on Christianity in our country. What happened during that period of time? There was a 419% increase in illegitimate births, a quadrupling in divorce rates, a more than 200% increase in the teenage suicide rate, a drop of almost 80 points in SAT scores, and a 560% increase in violent crimes. And today, the trend continues. Over 10 million teenagers in the U.S. drink alcohol regularly. 20% of those engage in binge drinking. Nearly 2,800 children die each year as a result of gun violence, and another 14,300 are injured. Nearly 1 million babies were murdered in the womb last year, and 1 in 4 women in the U.S. will have aborted at least one of their children by age 45. In 2011, over 500,000 teenagers became pregnant, with about 30% of those pregnancies ending in abortion. Are these tragedies just a coincidence? Not when you consider God's warning to his people 3,000 years ago, a warning that is just as applicable today as it was then. In Hosea 4, verse 6, God talked about what happens to a nation that forgets him and forsakes him. He said, "My people are destroyed for lack of knowledge. Because you have rejected knowledge, I will also reject you from being my priest. Since you have forgotten the law of your God, I also will forget your children." Ladies and gentlemen, God is no respecter of people or nations. Any nation that reverences God will be blessed by God. And any nation, including the United States, that rejects God will be rejected by God. Blessed is the nation whose God is the Lord. I close today with the reflections of a man who could hardly be labeled a conservative. When I was growing up here in Dallas in the 50s and 60s, the Chief Justice of the Supreme Court for much of that time was a man named Earl Warren. Many of you remember Chief Justice Earl Warren. In the South, he was vilified. He was thought to be a communist pinko liberal. People hated Earl Warren. As I look back as an adult now, I see the reason people in the South hated him in many cases. It was because he believed in the equality of the races. He was trying to get justice for people regardless of their race. But that wasn't always talked about. It was talked about how liberal he was. And yet, in 1954, Earl Warren gave this assessment of our nation's Christian heritage. He said, "I believe no one can read the history of our country without realizing the good book and the spirit of the Savior have from the beginning been our guiding geniuses. Whether we look to the first charter of Virginia, or to the charter of New England, or to the charter of Massachusetts Bay, or to the fundamental orders of Connecticut, the same object is present: a Christian land governed by Christian principles. I believe the entire Bill of Rights came into being because of the knowledge our forefathers had of the Bible and their belief in it. Freedom of belief, of expression, of assembly, of petition, the dignity of the individual, the sanctity of the home, equal justice under the law, and the reservation of powers to the people. I like to believe that we are living today in the spirit of the Christian religion. I like also to believe that as long as we do so, no great harm can come to our country. The nation that reverences God will be blessed by God. The nation that rejects God will be rejected by God. Blessed is the nation whose God is the Lord." May God be honored, and may our country prosper as we declare our allegiance to God alone. I'm pleased to say that we're prepared to send a video DVD of today's message in its entirety to anyone who gives a generous gift to the In God We Trust Matching Challenge. My message is called "America is a Christian Nation." To be clear, the goal amount of the matching challenge is $1.5 million. And the deadline for receiving your gift is July 5th at midnight. So it's critically important that you respond right away. Every dollar you're able to give to the matching challenge will be matched and therefore doubled in ministry impact until we reach the goal. In an age where the Christian values that we hold dear are being mocked and scorned, let us stand firm on the biblical principles of faith, family, and freedom that have guided our great nation. Your generous contribution to the matching challenge allows us to boldly proclaim Christ and His Word, and to remain a beacon of hope to a world in need. When you give, I'll be sending you two resources. The first is the 250th commemorative edition of "America is a Christian Nation." Next, the "In God We Trust" DVD, featuring teaching from me on the future of our nation. And a patriotic music disc featuring 12 powerful performances by the First Baptist Dallas Choir and Orchestra. 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Thank you for standing by our side. I deeply appreciate your partnership in the ministry of Pathway to Victory. Here's David to tell you more.
1: 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I'm David J. Mullins, wishing you a very happy 4th of July weekend, and join us next week for the start of the series, The Solomon Secrets, right here on Pathway to Victory. 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
8: March 4th, 1865, the Civil War was nearing its end. The nation was exhausted, divided, and grieving. On that day, President Abraham Lincoln delivered his second inaugural address, just 700 words spoken in about 7 minutes. 41 days later, Lincoln would be assassinated. Yet the words he spoke that day still echo through history. In that brief address, Lincoln referenced God 14 times, spoke of prayer, and quoted scripture repeatedly. He reminded Americans that both sides of the conflict shared a common faith, saying both read the same Bible and pray to the same God, and each invokes his aid against the other. Lincoln understood that political division alone could not explain the nation's crisis. More than 160 years later, America still wrestles with division, truth, and our dependence on God. The question is whether we'll remember the wisdom Lincoln left behind.
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13: I don't care what they might say. 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

0: 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It's our final look at our message simply entitled, A Preview of the Ultimate Exodus. And today we're looking at the ultimate benefits of being in Christ, the promise of fellowship with God, the prophetic witness against the wicked, and the promise of rapture, the reward of His resurrection. It's all straight ahead. Join us for a look at Genesis 5. Here's Pastor Jesse and today's Way of Grace.
1: God doesn't care about you being a doctor or a lawyer or a scientist or an engineer or an astronaut or whatever. That is not the fundamental grounds of your identity. That's why He doesn't even talk about it in the Genesis 5 narrative. Am I making some sense? He knows we got to live. He knows we got to eat. And God has sprinkled us in the midst of the Canaanite system. Go ye into all the world and preach the gospel. But your identity is not dignified by your PhD or your doctrines of divinity or whatever other kind of accomplishments you have. They mean nothing to the true and the living God when your heart is not right. They mean nothing. So we move to point number two because I think I've made my argument. Why do the wicked prosper? It's in order that God would preserve them for the day of judgment. Why do the wicked prosper? Because out of the wicked are often God's elect. Why do the wicked prosper? So that God can be both just and merciful in the expression of His overall attributes. I say this to people all the time because, you know, a lot of believers struggle with the doctrine of theodicy, the doctrine of judgment. That's the doctrine of theodicy. They struggle with why God will let people go to hell. They struggle with why God would punish sinners with the kind of severity that He does. People struggle with that. That just lets you know you're a sinner. When you struggle with God being righteous, it lets you know you're a sinner. Am I making some sense? And when I say a sinner, that means you're a hypocrite. Because as soon as somebody pisses you off, right? As soon as somebody ticks you off, and you ain't gonna even wait on God. You going after Him yourself. Oh, but you want God to just be just patient with everybody. And then you want God on your side when you kill that person. Human beings are by nature more inclined to be more righteous than God. When you pick up on that soliloquy, when you pick up on that syllogism, when you pick up on that fallacy of reasoning, back away. Because only God can correct the fool that thinks he's wiser than God. If I were God, I wouldn't. Immediately when you hear that kind of stuff, say, excuse me. I've got two more major points to bring, and I'm just going to touch on them and pick them up next week. You have the brutal mercies of the reserving of the wicked in chapter 4, where Cain builds a whole city, a whole empire, a whole business. And then we see in chapter 4 how it overlaps in terms of the seed of the godly over in verse 25. And Adam knew his wife again, and she bare a son and called his name Seth. For God, said she, hath appointed me another seed instead of Abel. This is how you know she was saved. This is how you know she was saved. She was saved in that she walked by faith looking for the Messiah early on. Oh, this is how you have sex, married couples. That'll come home in a second. By faith, particularly young people. See, you don't understand the paradigm is to go ye into all the world and multiply, right? You can't have children without sex. And ostensibly, believers are supposed to actually propagate by faith. Somebody gonna get this in a moment. And you're gonna believe God for that which comes out of your womb, possibly being His elect. And when they come out, you're gonna be praying for them even as you did when they was in the womb. And you're going to name them biblical names. And you're going to hope that heaven and earth meets together. And that child grows up to be something special before God. Am I making some sense? You don't just enter into the mechanistic structure and process of what we call evolutionary biology. When you enter into conjugal relationships as a husband and a wife, you're supposed to be doing that as unto the Lord. Am I making some sense? And every child is the fruit of the womb. It's his reward. Every arrow in your quiver is from God. They're not yours. They're on loan. Anybody got time for me? Yes, indeed. Can you see how grace preserves you? God reserves the wicked and he gives grace to preserve his elect. And they're sinners because Isha was a sinner. Adam was a sinner. And God says you're restored by the grace and blood and covering of all that he did for her, right? And boy, they went at it. In the name of Jesus, let's have another child, which speaks to the resurrection of Christ. Does it? You kill Abel. Abel's a type of Christ. God's going to give us another son in his place. It's called the resurrection. Amen. It's called the resurrection. You kill the elect, they're going to rise again from the dead on the third day. Amen. Somebody will get that. You can't wipe out God's elect. You can kill them, but they won't stay dead. God will have a people for his glory. And the grave won't hold them back. I got a few minutes. I'm just going to wet your whistle on this. Point number two, the blessed line of the people of faith in Christ. The blessed line of the people of faith in Christ. Look at Genesis chapter 25 and then 26. Here it is. And Adam knew his wife again, and she bore a son, called his name Seth. For God said, she hath appointed me another seed instead of Abel, whom Cain slew. And to Seth, and to him also there was born a son, and he called his name Kadashim, Enosh. Then began men to call upon the name of the Lord. That's your godly line. Y'all keeping up with me? So I imagine that Adam and Eve were so grateful to be saved, so grateful to be under the blood, so grateful to be clothed in Christ's righteousness, so grateful for God to stymie the judgment of sin that they both deserve. So grateful to leave her vital enough to have children and him vital enough to want to join her, and God allowing the copulation. Am I making some sense? Because they had to leave the paradise. They're in the wilderness now. They're in the world. God's still letting them have children. We know how that is. I can take you through so many stories. Some of y'all keeping up with me on the Holocaust survivor testimonies, are you not? A handful of you. Everybody should. That horrific event and all the miracles that transpired during it. And some folk might raise the question, were there any babies born during that time? Were they? Absolutely. You know them brothers snuck out of that barrack and went on over there to the women's section under the biological imperative that God's elect won't ultimately be lost. Am I making some sense? We know in our own ethnic cultures around the world how horrible situations have been. And a child is born. The Jews are under extermination in Exodus chapter 1 and 2. And them women still having babies. Now, I know they didn't just have babies by going down to the water. Somebody want to help me? And they're having lots of babies. And Satan, through Pharaoh, wants to kill all of the firstborn. Today, our women wouldn't want to have any babies. If we keep letting the neo-Pharaoh that governs our world tell you how you ought to act. Am I making some sense? That's because we don't walk by faith. We walk by sight. We do not believe that God has an election according to grace that he will save. It doesn't matter what the world condition is. God's sovereign. He's just letting the wicked and the righteous live together. He's reserving the wicked and he's preserving the righteous. Do we believe that? We believe that. Men began to call upon the name of the Lord. Isn't that beautiful? Subpoint A, Seth expanded God-centered worship, didn't he? Seth expanded God-centered worship through his son Enosh. He expanded God-centered worship. Seth had Enosh. Enosh is the beginning of the proliferation of that line, that godly line that goes into chapter 5, verses 1 through 24. And as I asserted to you back then, earlier today, when you read that line, you're not dealing with anything but having children, having sons. Am I making sense? And then having sons and daughters, having sons, having sons and daughters, having sons, having sons and daughters, having sons, having sons and daughters. And then we come to verse 20. And all the days of Jared were 962 years, and he died. And Enoch lived 65 years, and he begot Methuselah. Do you see that? Now watch this. And Enoch walked with God after he begot Methuselah 300 years, and he begot sons and daughters. A whole bunch of children coming through Enoch, even though Enoch is in a unique situation I'm going to close with. So they all having sons and daughters, are they not? And we were free to marry each other during that time. I know it's crazy now, don't do it. But we were free to marry that time. Do you know why? We couldn't marry anybody else. There wasn't nobody else around. And we were not as contaminated by sin as we are today. I taught you this last week. Don't you fail to believe your Bible. Men lived to be hundreds and hundreds and hundreds of years old. And it only got cut down significantly in the days of the law. Moses wrote about it in Psalm 90. 80 or 90 by reason of strength. And I shared with you last week, the way you understand this rationally, if you want to deal with it in the 21st century, is divided by tens. If Noah lived to be 930 years, break it down by 10. 93, that's how we live, don't we? And when you walk through all those brothers, you're going to be on an average of 87 to 89 to 91 to 92. That's where we are today. Is it not true? I had a dear brother email me a couple of weeks ago, Pastor, why did they take so long to have children? I mean, he waited until he was 150 years old to have a son. Well, break that down by 10, 15, 17, 19, 26. Y'all learning something today? Right. And there's more to the genealogy. This is called the patriarchal calendar, and there's a lot to it. I cannot go into it, but the point being is we ought not to think it strange that men lived to be a millennial, because we still live to be a centennial. Am I making some sense? I believe God. I don't know about you, but I believe God. And I believe that God meant that mandate when he says, go forth and be fruitful and multiply. I'm going to give you a millennium to do it. You're going to have a lot of kids when you live 1,000 years. Am I making some sense? You're going to have a lot of kids, a lot of cousins, a lot of cousins. And I told you, so this all happened simultaneous to the wicked line of Cain. Do you see it? This is the wicked line of Cain. Proverbs chapter 29, verse 13. Listen to this. I'm almost done, saints. Listen to the word. We just laid the foundation. The poor and the deceitful man meet together. You got that? The Lord lighteneth both of their what? Verse 14. The king that faithfully judges the poor, his throne shall be established forever, ever. Verse 15. The rod and reproof give wisdom, but a child left to himself brings his mother to what? And then finally, verse 16. When the wicked are multiplied, transgression increases, but the righteous shall see their fall. Pastor, what you're talking about? I'm closing right here. There's a man named Enoch who saw the increase of wickedness in his day, but he also saw the fall of it. Because he saw the increase of wickedness in his day, he didn't join the wicked. He didn't justify the wicked. He didn't diminish their wickedness. He didn't act as if they weren't wicked. You know what he did? He walked with God.

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2: Walking in fellowship. Walking is fellowship. Walking is fellowship. How can two walk together except they be what? So you can imagine Enoch walking with God in communion and fellowship and agreeing with God. Which means Enoch was not agreeing with the world. That means that Enoch was getting his instruction, his prism, his perspective from God. Which means that Enoch was at enmity with the world, and the world was at enmity with Enoch. Am I making some sense? Which means God has to keep his promise. When a man or woman walks with God, Jesus said in John 14:21, if a man keeps my commandment, I and my Father will come and make our abode with him, and I will manifest myself to him. Did y'all get that? Which tells me that God was talking through Jesus to Enoch while he was living in this crazy world. Now, as long as God can reveal his glory to us in the person of Christ in the midst of this crazy world, we can make it through this crazy world. And the fellowship between Enoch and God had to be so great. And God had to see something in front of Enoch, for which God chose to take Enoch before it happened. Isaiah 57:1, I'm done here. This is Isaiah 57:1 for the cock crew up there. The righteous perisheth. Do you see that word? It means they disappear. And no man lays it to heart. That's the condition of the culture at that time. Please listen. The righteous man or the righteous woman is known to be righteous because they walk with God. They talk with God. They promote God. They proclaim his word. They tell the world that there's one true and living God. They also say there's no escaping God's judgment except through Jesus Christ. And then when the righteous perish, a natural death or some calamity, don't nobody care. Are y'all hearing me? Please listen. And merciful men are what? These are synonyms for both kinds of person. Like, if you're righteous, you should be merciful. Not compromising, but merciful. Both the righteous man and the merciful man or woman are taken away. And no one considers that the righteous is taken away from the evil that's coming. We're in chapter 5. Next week, we're going to pick up in chapter 6, and we're going to carry a layover from chapter 5 to chapter 6, because I've already taught you there are no chapters in your Bible. This is a running narrative. Chapter 5 and chapter 6 are all the same. Y'all keeping up with me? And we're going to discover that the line of Cain and the line of Seth has done the very horrible thing that we find going on in our generation. The apostasy of the church. Starting to walk by sight and not by faith. Looking at the women of the world and saying we want to marry them. And once you take secularism and you bind it to the sacred call of God, you corrupt the sacred call of God. Now we got to deal with the Nephilim and the giants and all the crazy people. And God saying, look, I ain't giving y'all but 120 years. But there's a brother who escaped all that, who becomes a picture of the ascension of Christ. Because Christ ascended too. And the ascension of his church, which some, whenever that time may be, might also escape that final, ugly, eternal judgment by the mystery that Paul talked about in 1 Corinthians 15. I show you a mystery.

0: We shall not all sleep. We shall not all die. But we will all be changed. In the twinkling of an eye. That trump shall sound. And the dead in Christ shall rise. And we shall all be caught up in the midst of the air to partake in the final judgment of this world scene, which God justly and righteously must do. Because the way Jude puts it in Jude 1:15, all of the ungodly words and ungodly speeches and ungodly condemnation. Jude 1:15. This is what Jude heard. I don't know if you hear it, I hear it. This is Jude, sweetheart. She getting there. She getting there. Second to the last book in the Bible. I know I didn't woke her out. I didn't woke that poor child out. She post-traumatic stress is going on. I got to give her a raise. Jude says Jesus is coming back with his saints to execute what? On everyone. And to convince all that are ungodly among them of all their ungodly deeds, which they have ungodly committed, and of all their hard speeches, which ungodly sinners have spoken against him. We know who he's coming after when he comes back, right? The ungodly. This is what Enoch saw. This is what he heard. This is what he preached against. This is what he told people to escape. And God snatching Enoch out from something that is about to come. And Enoch's great grandson, his grandson is going to be the final fella that we have to deal with. Who's going to be told by God to arise, move, and go too. Because he's going to go through the judgment. Y'all know who I'm talking about. Amen.
1: 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I don't care what they might say.
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5: This is Hugh Hewitt for townhall.com. As you celebrate this 4th of July weekend, I hope you get time to slow down and relax. 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As you do, remember that even these things are the fruits of freedom, the benefits of a stable government, civilizational order. For 250 years, a quarter of a millennium now, our nation has benefited from these gifts. Yes, there's plenty to be concerned about as we look at the health of our nation in recent days. We are, and this is not hyperbole, more polarized than the upheavals I lived through in the late 60s and early 1970s. We have a lot of work to do. And yet, and I really believe this, we have a lot to be thankful for. America is still, as my old friend Bill Bennett has said, the last best hope. On behalf of Salem Media, have a great 4th of July. I'm Hugh Hewitt.
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1: Like a prosecutor building his case, our teacher and pastor, Steve Converse, will take us to God's Word to build the case as to why we should believe in the resurrection of Jesus Christ. Graceful Truth is up next.

0: And again, welcome. This is Graceful Truth with Pastor Steve Converse, the pastor here at Grace Bible Church in Redwood City. Today, we continue with our series simply called Why Believe the Resurrection? We celebrated Easter and the resurrection just a few short weeks ago. So why believe it? What are some of the reasons that would compel us to believe that such a thing actually took place? As we'll see today, it's the certainty of his death, the confidence of his disciples, and the post-resurrection appearances that make for a convincing case. With more, here's Pastor Steve Converse in this edition of Graceful Truth.
1: We believe the resurrection because of the prophecy of the Old Testament. We also believe the resurrection because of the prophecy of Jesus himself. But thirdly, because of the certainty of his death. We believe in the resurrection because Jesus died. That may sound a little odd at first, but it's important, very important to understand the certainty of Jesus' death. What do I mean by that? What I'm simply saying is that we believe in the resurrection because, you know what? Jesus was really dead. He was really dead in that tomb. All four Gospels, as well as the rest of the New Testament, record, they document the fact that Jesus was finally executed by crucifixion and that he truly died. Sometimes we read the Bible like it's a fairy tale, even as believers. And I'm thinking, how can I get the point across that Jesus really died? And I thought, you know what? Immediately, my mind went to members of my own family who I've gone to their funeral. And they were dead. They died. Hard time. They died. Same thing happened to Jesus. He died. He just didn't fall asleep. He was dead. His body gave up its life. He was every bit as physically dead as those loved ones that have gone on before us. He truly died. A couple centuries ago, a man by the name of Venturini promoted the idea that Jesus really didn't die. He simply slipped into a coma. Because of the trauma of Good Friday and all that was going on, he just couldn't take it. His body just shut down, and he went into a coma. And so they buried him, and when they buried him, he was in this cool tomb, and because it was cool, the coolness of the air kind of revitalized him. And suddenly Jesus kind of woke up and got out of there, and then he went around telling everybody that he was raised from the dead. I mean, we look at that and it's so ludicrous, but when you look at Scripture, it's even more ridiculous because the Apostle John absolutely shatters that viewpoint. If you turn over to John chapter 19, verse 30, this is biblical evidence from the Apostle John that Jesus was truly dead. In verse 30 of chapter 19 of John, it says, when Jesus had received the sour wine, he said, "It is finished." And he bowed his head and he gave up his spirit. That's Greek for he died. Okay? That's what that means. It says in verse 31, since it was the day of preparation, what's the day of preparation? Friday. And so that the bodies would not remain on the cross on the Sabbath. What's when Sabbath? Sabbath is Saturday, but when does it begin? It begins at sunset on Friday. So it was very important to take those bodies down. It goes on in verse 31. It says, for the Sabbath was a high day. The Jews asked Pilate that their legs might be broken and that they might be taken away. So the soldiers came and they broke the legs of the first. Remember, Christ was between two thieves, two other criminals who were crucified along with him. They broke the legs of the first and of the other who had been crucified with them. Verse 33, it says, but when they came to Jesus and saw that he was already dead, they didn't break his legs. Another fulfillment of prophecy that not one bone in Christ's body would be broken. Now, that passage describes what we could all agree is something that was very brutal. I mean, the process of crucifixion was one of torment. When you hung on that cross, you could hang there for days. You just didn't die. Because the way that you would die, you would eventually suffocate. Because as you're hanging on the cross and your body under the weight and your hands are either tied or they're nailed and your feet are nailed, the only thing you could do as your body crushes down on your rib cage is stand up, take a breath, and then go back down. You could do that for a long time if your life depended on it. This is what was going on that cross. And when the Romans, who were very, very good at death, they had this down to a perfection. When they wanted to get home to their family or their friends and they were on cross detail, it's like, oh, let's get rid of these guys. You know, okay, get the hammer. I'm tired of them trying to stand up and take another breath. We'll just break their legs. And if you break somebody's legs, guess what? They're not going to stand. They're going to totally collapse and you're going to suffocate within a few moments. Think of somebody taking a sledgehammer and just violently breaking somebody's legs. That's really what this is picturing. Archaeology that they have unearthed over in the Middle East, actually, they found one person who they actually believe was crucified because the evidence was there. And guess what? Both of their legs were broken. One was cleanly broken. The other one was just shattered. So breaking the legs made it impossible for the victim to continue to push himself up in order to get that next breath to stay alive. And basically it killed them by asphyxiation. So a team of soldiers on that day started with the man on each side of Christ. And when they got to Christ, the Bible says they saw that he was already dead. So they didn't break his legs. Now these are hardened Roman soldiers. They know death when they see it. They're accustomed to seeing and experiencing and recognizing death. So there's no doubt in their minds that Jesus was dead, according to verse 33. But it was very important for them as soldiers to make sure. Because if a Roman soldier was derelict in his duty, if they were on cross duty and somebody was told to be crucified and they were to die on the cross, and somehow they lived through that, guess what happened to that Roman soldier? He was crucified. He got the punishment of the person that maybe made it through. So they needed to make sure that these individuals were dead. And verse 34 says, but one of the soldiers, when he came to Christ, he realized that he was dead, so they didn't have to break his legs. But they said, you know what, we just want to make sure. So it says he pierced his side with a spear. And at once there came out blood and water, and he saw it. Has borne witness, his testimony is true, and he knows that he is telling the truth, that also you may believe. Now, when we see pictures of Christ on the cross, you know, you see this dainty little white man up there, and he's hanging there, and he's got maybe a little poke in his fingers, and a couple of pokes maybe in his feet, and he's, you know, got a crown of thorns maybe on his head, and there's maybe a little blood here and there. That's not the picture of a crucifixion. I mean, the person hanging on the cross would have been a bloody mess by the time they got there. And the soldier, when he came to Christ, he didn't say, oh, you know, he looks dead. He said he's dead. But you know what? I got to make sure. He didn't take his sword and just go, let's see. Hey, Jesus, are you still alive? That's not what this soldier did. He took this sword and he placed it under the rib cage of Christ and he thrust it upward into his heart. And they knew how to do this. They did it all the time. He was certifiably dead. It wasn't just to stick him to see if he'd respond to a prick. Now, there's a lot of debate concerning the death of Christ. Why? Because if Jesus didn't die, then the resurrection doesn't really mean anything either. The soldiers knew that Jesus was dead. John witnessed it. Jesus didn't fall asleep. He didn't swoon. He didn't drop into a coma. He was certifiably dead. And you know what? In the first century, this wasn't even debated. It wasn't even questioned. And matter of fact, even Jesus' enemies agreed that he was dead. In Mark chapter 15, Pilate and the centurion both agreed that Jesus is dead. In Matthew 27, the scribes and the Pharisees, guess what? They agreed that Jesus is dead. In fact, the Sanhedrin made up a plan to seal the tomb so that no one could come falsely and steal the body and say, oh, he rose from the dead. They knew that he was dead. Paul makes it clear that Christ was dead in several places. Romans 5:8, for one, we know this verse, but God shows his love toward us in that while we were yet sinners, what? Christ died for us. Or 1 Thessalonians chapter 4, verse 14. It says, "For since we believe that Jesus died and rose again." Or 1 Peter 3:18, "For Christ also suffered once for sins, the righteous for the unrighteous, that he might bring us to God, being put," guess what, "to death in the flesh, but made alive in the spirit." But what about the evidence outside of Scripture? Is there any evidence outside of the Bible? You say, well, that's all from the Bible. Well, I'm glad you ask, because there's several extra-biblical, non-Christian sources that demonstrate the resurrection is true. One historian, Josephus, writes this: "Pilate, upon hearing and accused by men of the highest standing among us, condemned him," Christ, "to be crucified." And he goes on, and he, in this passage, in his writings, he goes on to speak about the crucifixion and the death of Christ. Another Roman historian says, "Nero fastened the guilt of the burning of Rome and inflicted the most exquisite tortures on a class of hate, on a class hated for all their abominations, called Christians by the populace. Christus," or Christ, "from whom name had its origin, suffered the extreme penalty." That's Roman talk for crucifixion. "Suffered the extreme penalty during the reign of Tiberius at the hands of Pontius Pilate." Other documents as well, from a secular point of view, Lucian writes this: "The Christians, you know, worship a man to this day, the distinguished personage who introduced their novel rites and was crucified on that account." Even, listen to this, the Jewish Talmud writes, "On the eve of the Passover, he was hanged." There's no debate about the reality and the certainty of Jesus' death. He didn't swoon. He didn't go into a coma and eventually revive himself. He was certifiably, totally dead. What that means then is that afterwards, he appears to many. It was clear that what? He rose from the dead. Fourthly, we believe in the resurrection not just because of the Old Testament or prophecies of Jesus himself or the certainty of his death, but fourthly, because of the confidence of the disciples. And this is a good one too. This is a fourth reason why we should believe in the reality of the resurrection. You know, whether you believe in the resurrection or not this morning, I want you to understand that Jesus' disciples believed that he rose from the dead. And you can look at this a couple of ways. First, they all believed and they all proclaimed that Jesus had been raised from the dead and that he had appeared to them, all of his disciples. Clearly, again and again, they made this claim. Minus Judas, of course. So let's take a look at this. These are eyewitnesses that Jesus himself chose for us to confirm his resurrection. In Acts chapter 2, verse 21, it says, "God raised him up, loosing the pains of death." We already read this, "because it was not possible for him to be held by it." In Acts 2:32, "This Jesus God raised up, and we were all witnesses." Clearly, the disciples believed this. During Peter's second sermon in Acts 3:15, it says, "And you killed the author of life, whom God raised from the dead, and we were all witnesses." Acts 3:26, "God having raised up his servant," speaking of Christ. Or Acts 4:10, "Let it be known to all of you and to all the people of Israel that by the name of Jesus Christ of Nazareth, whom you crucified, whom God raised from the dead." Acts 5:30, "The God of our fathers raised Jesus, whom you killed by hanging on a tree. God exalted him at the right hand as leader and savior to give repentance to Israel and forgiveness of sins." And we are all witnesses to these things. Peter, even in sharing the gospel in the house of Cornelius in Acts chapter 10, verse 40, he says this: "But God raised him," speaking of Christ, "on the third day and made him to appear, not to all the people," listen to this, "but to us who had been chosen by God as witnesses, who ate, who drank with him after he rose from the dead. And he commanded us to preach to the people and to testify that he is the one appointed by God to be the judge of the living and the dead. To him all the prophets bear witness that everyone who believes in him receives forgiveness of sins through his name." Even the Apostle Paul believe this. In Acts chapter 13, verse 30. But God raised him from the dead. And for many days he appeared to those who had come up with him from Galilee to Jerusalem, who are now his witnesses to the people. And we bring you the good news that what God promised to the forefathers. And Paul comes to Psalm 16, and he even cites that psalm in Acts 13:33, speaking of the resurrection of Christ. Acts 17, verse 31, because he has fixed a day on which he will judge the world in righteousness by a man whom he has appointed, and of this he has given assurance to all, listen, by raising him from the dead. Paul even writes in the book of 1 Corinthians chapter 15, verse 3 and 4, he says, for I delivered to you first of all, of first importance, what I also received, that Christ died for our sins and according to the scriptures, that he was buried and that he was raised on the third day in accordance with the scriptures. And then down in verse 11, it says, whether then it was I or they, speaking of the apostles, so we preach and so you believed. This is what their whole ministry was based on, was the resurrection of Christ. They were fully confident that Jesus had been raised from the dead. As a matter of fact, they were so confident that they died. They gave up their own lives for this testimony that Christ had been risen from the dead. If you've done any study of different cults, you know that Joseph Smith was willing to die to confirm his testimony. But most of his followers fled. They weren't. See, here the followers of Christ actually gave up their lives. Let me remind you how they died. Peter was crucified upside down in Rome around 66 AD. James was beheaded by Herod Agrippa in 44 AD. John was banished to Patmos, the island of Patmos, and he died probably a natural death at Ephesus. Andrew was crucified on an X-shaped cross. Philip died a martyr. Bartholomew was flayed to death. Thomas was martyred, perhaps speared to death in Madras, India. Matthew was martyred in Ethiopia. James, the son of Alphaeus, preached in Egypt and was eventually crucified there. Thaddeus preached in the Syrian and Persian region and eventually was martyred. Simon the Zealot was crucified. Paul was beheaded. They all gave up their lives. Based on what? On the claim of Jesus came out of the grave. That he was the Lord and Savior. I mean, if you look at the list of the death of the 12 original apostles plus Paul, there was one suicide. We spoke of him on Friday night, Judas, who wasn't a true believer in Christ. There was one natural death, that's John. And there was 11 martyrs. Of the 11 martyrs, four were crucified, one was beheaded, one was flayed. And when you think of how they suffered, they obviously believed to their core what they were preaching and teaching. And they went from this band, this motley band of followers of Christ, locked in a room, hiding from the Roman authorities, to being a force that turned the world upside down. How did this happen? What changed them? It was the reality of the resurrection of Christ. They believed in the reality of the crucified and resurrected Christ. Well, the fifth thing here, the post-resurrection appearances. This is another reason why we should believe in the resurrection. One of the ways God chose to establish the reality of this event in Scripture was he gave us at least 13 post-resurrection appearances by Christ. He just didn't just show up once, over 13 times. These appearances were to more than 500 people. They occurred in at least 10 different locations when you study it throughout Scripture. The first was on the morning of the resurrection. He appeared to Mary Magdalena. Remarkable story, John 20. Secondly, you have the other women on the same morning who came to the tomb. Later that same day, he appeared to Peter and two of the disciples on the Emmaus Road. The fifth appearance was also on the same first resurrection Sunday. They happened in a very small amount of time. That evening to 10 apostles without Judas, obviously, and Thomas wasn't there either. Judas, by the way, probably had already, he had already taken his life. All of those five occurrences occur that first Sunday when Christ rose from the dead. The sixth appearance was 8 days later on a Sunday evening, 1 week after the resurrection. In that time, Thomas was there with the other apostles. The seventh appearance of the resurrected Christ was to the seven apostles in Galilee, recorded in John 21. The eighth, it says, then Jesus, according to 1 Corinthians 15:7, appeared to James, his half-brother. Matthew 28 tells us that he appeared to all the apostles in Galilee. Then you have the Great Commission, where maybe all 500, all these people were there, and he appeared there. See, this is why Paul wrote in 1 Corinthians chapter 15 about the resurrection. And if you read that text, you can see where he implies, he says, hey, listen to this. This is a real event. As a matter of fact, you can go talk to the witnesses. Because when that book was written, some of the witnesses were still alive. Go visit them. They're in their mid-50s AD around that time. 20, 25 years had gone by. The 10th appearance was to all the apostles on that ascension. Then he appeared to Stephen in Acts 7. He also appeared to Paul in Acts 9. And then he appeared to John on the island of Patmos. John Wahlberg writes this in his book on Christ. He says, taken as a whole, the appearances are of such various character and to so many people under so many different circumstances that proof of the resurrection of Christ is as solid as any historical fact that could be cited in the first century. What else would God have to do to show us that Jesus was truly raised from the dead? Well, the sixth evidence of the resurrection of Christ is the conversion of the persecutor Saul, or Paul as we know him. The conversion of Paul. Now, the reason I bring this up is because his conversion was such a transformation, such a miraculous change. I mean, let's remember who this guy was. If you read in Acts chapter 7, verse 57, it says, but they cried out with a loud voice and stopped their ears and rushed together at him, speaking the stoning of Stephen. And they cast him out of the city and stoned him. And the witnesses laid down their garments at the feet of a young man named Saul. Paul, before his conversion. Verse 59, as they were stoning Stephen, he crawled out, Lord Jesus, receive my spirit. And falling to his knees, he cried out with a loud voice, Lord, do not hold this against them. And when he had said this, he fell asleep. He died. And Saul approved, it says, of his execution.
2: Well, it is our prayer here at Graceful Truth that God would reveal his grace to your hearts through the teaching of his word each week. 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And we trust you're currently involved in a Bible teaching church in your area. 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We're here in Redwood City. 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
12: With SRN News, I'm Ron Taylor. It's now July 4th, and America is 250 years old. President Trump spoke at Mount Rushmore last night on the threat of communism.
13: Communism is a mortal threat to American liberty. It is the greatest threat to our country, including World War I, World War II, Pearl Harbor, or even 9/11. We're not going to let this happen to us. Believe me, we're not letting it happen.
12: Festivities marking the 250th anniversary of American independence are ramping up across the country. New York City's Times Square had a ball drop at midnight to kick off the July 4th holiday. Across much of the country, however, extreme heat is a concern. Philadelphia canceled its Salute to Independence parade. The Great American State Fair on the National Mall shut down for a few hours in the early afternoon because of the heat. This is SRN News.
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0: Welcome to the preaching and teaching ministry of People's Intercities Fellowship, Living by the Word. I'm Pastor Marcus Small. Thank you for tuning in today. Now, please join us as we continue the message titled, Jesus, One of a Kind. I'm going to have you today to stand as I read the scripture. We're going to read Luke chapter 2, 1 through 7, and then Micah 5, 2. Please stand with me as I read. In those days, a decree went out from Caesar Augustus that all the world should be registered. This was the first registration when Quirinius was governor of Syria, and all went to be registered, each to his own town. And Joseph also went up from Galilee, from the town of Nazareth, to Judea, to the city of David, which is called Bethlehem, because he was of the house and lineage of David, to be registered with Mary, his betrothed, who was with child. And while they were there, the time came for her to give birth. And she gave birth to her firstborn son and wrapped him in swaddling cloths and laid him in a manger because there was no place for them in the inn. Micah chapter 5, verse 2, Old Testament reading. But you, O Bethlehem Ephrathah, who are too little to be among the clans of Judah, from you shall come forth for me one who is to be ruler in Israel, whose coming forth is from of old, from ancient days. You may be seated. We're going to continue with the theme and the subject for this week. Jesus, one of a kind, part two. Jesus, one of a kind, part two. Again, I won't be before you long today. Beginnings have a very important part in life. And if you're here today and I do see you, you had a beginning. Your parents, whether they planned you here or not, you are here. Whether they said, oops, you are here. The planning of Christ coming into this world was not by accident. It had been ordained before the beginning of time. Your beginning may have been unnoticed by many, but since you are here, the Lord has blessed you to have a beginning. Yet there has never been a beginning like that of Jesus Christ. Nothing compares to the birth of Christ. Jesus is the highlight of the Bible, from the book of Genesis to the book of Revelation. Revelation, y'all missed that. He is the highlight of history, and he is the highlight of the world. King Herod the Great, was born. And when Christ was born, he tried to have him killed. But this was after Christ had been born, after maybe a couple of years, it's estimated, as the wise men had come to see him. They had seen his star and traveled a long distance to the place. And when they told the king that they came to worship him, he said, would you go make a diligent search? And when you find out where he is, come and let me know so that I too can come and worship him. But his plan and motive was to take Jesus out. If you make plans to harm Jesus, please note this. Your plans have been noted before the beginning of time. You can't get over on the Lord. So even though Herod tried to kill him, the Bible says that the angel appeared to the wise men at night, warned them to go out a different way, and they left. And when Herod found that he had been tricked, he then ordered the killing of children 2 years and under in order to try to kill Jesus. Herod the Great had 10 wives. He was not Jewish. He was Idumean. And yet, because he was able to quell oftentimes riots in Jerusalem, Judea, and because of his incredible ability to build and his ability to have peace, he was given eventually the place of the king of Judah. He was appointed by Rome. But let me tell you this. I don't care how you look at it, Herod was just plain crazy. His favorite wife was Miriam. He had a son, couple of sons, I think Alexander and Aristobulus. He had both of his sons killed. His favorite wife killed. Brother-in-law killed. Why? Because anybody that was a threat to the throne, he'd take him out. Yet, there's never been a birth like Jesus. And even though he searched for Christ, Joseph was warned to go to Egypt, to stay there. You see, when there's a call upon your life and there is a divine plan for you, God can carry it out. And there's nothing that the enemy can do to change or prevent what God is going to do in your life. Let me just make that clear. Don't worry about the enemy. If God has blessed you and said, I'm going to do it, you can count it as done. Caesar Augustus, his birth name, Gaius Octavius, he was appointed the name Augustus by the Roman Senate. He ruled from 27 BC to 14 BC. And then he was followed by the ruler by the name of Tiberius. You'll find Tiberius mentioned in the book of Luke, chapter 3, verse 1. There was an order that the citizens in that place, Galilee and Judea, that they go to their hometowns to register. Now, oftentimes, it would be the men who would go. Now, why Mary went, some believe that she would not have had to go, but because of how she became pregnant, and because Joseph initially had thought about divorcing her privately, even though they had not at that time been formally married, they were engaged or betrothed, which was still, as we mentioned last week, was a binding contract. In other words, when you were engaged, you had to get a divorce. It was, no, I'm breaking up with you. No. You had to sign a piece of paper. There was a betrothal period so that when a young man and a woman, or even an older man, but a young man and a woman were to be married, the young woman would be paid for, a dowry would be given to the father because he would be losing the service of his daughter. And so there would be the period of 1 year of waiting. So it would be during that time where the woman would stay at her place and the husband. And at this time, it was a matter of just waiting and trying and also to determine if anything had happened. When Mary came and told Joseph that I'm pregnant, he said, wait a minute. I know it's not me. And the Bible says because he was a righteous man that he had planned to divorce her quietly because he loved her and did not want to make her a spectacle, because Mary could have been stoned. When we consider this matter of Joseph being a righteous man and the decree came, historians have not been able to find a census on the records of when Quirinius gave this order for the residents or those citizens to go to their hometown to register to be taxed. Now, it was not a registering for the army, but it was for the purpose of taxes. Why? Because Jewish people could not serve in the Roman army. And so it was believed that it was a taxation for or collecting taxes. So Mary went. It's believed that Joseph may have taken her there in order to quell any talk that people may have been given. It may have been that he didn't want to leave her there because she was so close. But scripture says that she needed to go because Christ had to be born in Bethlehem. So no matter what the plans are, that makes a difference. If God orchestrates something, he can use dictates. He can use Herod, as crazy as he was, to Caesar Augustus. He can use anybody he wants to fulfill his plan. Makes no difference what the situation is. God is sovereign over all. He's even sovereign over your plans. Even when you think you're going to do something, he can change it up. So Joseph and Mary had to travel from Nazareth to Bethlehem, which is about 85 to 90 miles, it's estimated. And get this, the conditions were rugged. It was not jump in a car and drive an hour and a half, 90 miles or so to get to your destination. They had to walk. They had to use donkeys. They had to travel. And Mary, being pregnant, she could have had a baby out there, but no, the Lord says the baby had to be born in Bethlehem to fulfill prophecy. And while they were there, the time came for her to give birth. Isn't it very interesting that when the Lord says something has to be done, he'll move heaven and earth to have it done. He'll move heaven and earth to have you receive his blessings and promises. Don't think that you're insignificant. He used Bethlehem, that was a town that where nothing really special happened. And in fact, when you even think about King David, his father coming from there, an Ephrathite, Jesse, little place, David coming from Bethlehem. Christ had to be born there, as Christ is the descendant of David. Prophecy had already been given hundreds of years before that Christ was to be born and would be the heir of David, the son, whose kingdom would never fade, would never end. Now understand this, it's very interesting. While little Bethlehem was this little obscure place, it was known, but nothing really big of it. When you think of how David was called, and the Lord told Samuel, go to the house of Jesse and anoint the next king, because Saul has disappointed me. He's not listening, so I'm going to replace him. And as Samuel went to anoint, he took his oil, and as he saw the firstborn of Jesse's son, he said, surely this good-looking young man is to be the king. The Lord said, don't even look at his height. Don't look at his looks. He's not the one. I have rejected him. And Jesse paraded all of his sons, seven, and the Lord says, I have rejected all of them. And then Samuel said, do you have any more sons? And Jesse said, oh, I have the youngest son, but he's out there taking care of the sheep. He's nobody. Jesse says, and Samuel says, go call him right now. And when he called him, and as he's approaching, the Lord said, he's the one, anoint him.
1: 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Or you may call us at 415-332-5305. May the Lord bless you and keep you in his care. Please plan to tune in next week at this same time. 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
4: Well, hi there, and welcome. This is Study Verse by Verse with our teacher and pastor, Leighton Sheely, from Church of the Highlands, right here in San Bruno. You can find out all about us at our website, highlands.us. That's highlands.us. Well, today we have our final look at a message that Pastor Leighton has simply entitled, Saints. It's here in 1 Corinthians chapter 1 that Paul labels us as such. Just exactly what that label is, what it looks like, and how we wear it is the subject of our time together today as we close the week out, again here in 1 Corinthians chapter 1. Won't you join us and be encouraged to live out the badge that you claim, the badge of saint, the badge of Christian? Here's Pastor Leighton with today's program.
5: That we could have a personal relationship with the God who created everything was beyond mankind's ability to fathom until Jesus Christ revealed that possibility. And so Paul addresses God as Father. And truly, we should not take that for granted, that we can address the Creator of the universe as our Father, that He wants to be our perfect heavenly Father, that He wants to provide for our every need as a perfect heavenly Father would in time and eternity. I'd like to clarify with regards to grace, because many of us have been taught, and it's true, that grace is what's available to take away our sin when we sin. It is forgiveness, and it is cleansing. But there is another aspect to grace that

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2: By no means. Don't you know that when you offer yourselves to someone to obey him as slaves, you are slaves to the one whom you obey? And so Paul very clearly says, yes, we are under grace, but that grace is not a license to sin. And furthermore, because of the Holy Spirit, we are empowered to choose not to sin, and that is part of grace as well. So saints are those who have called on the name of Christ Jesus, and we've been called to be saints. We've been called to be holy. And holiness means to live a life that is modeled after the life of Christ. Christ lived a life of obedience, and so should we. So we should choose to quit sinning and to start obeying. In fact, Hebrews 12:14 says, make every effort to be holy. There's an effort involved in trying to live a holy life. It says, make every effort to be holy. Without holiness, no one will see the Lord. And so there's positions, if you will, of holiness. There's the positional holiness, that is the position that we have in Christ. We have been made holy, not by anything that we've thought or said or done or any effort on our own part, but because of what God has done in Christ. So positionally, we've been made holy. But there's also a matter of practical holiness, where we have been called to be holy. We've been called to live a life that is holy. It is not our holiness that saves us, but we are called to live a life of holiness. The fact of the matter is that there are some who are Christians, but they really don't want to live a life of holiness. They won't get into small groups or into ministry or into membership or into counseling, because if they did, they would be found out, and they don't want to be found out because they've got a little secret sin in their life that they're rather fond of, and they don't want to get rid of it. They want to live in both worlds. I had somebody call me a while back and said, Pastor, I think there's a member of our congregation that's in sin. I was wondering what your thoughts were if I were to hire a private eye. And I said, well, let's look at that. Do you believe that God is all-powerful? Yes. Then do you believe that God has the ability to reveal sin? Yes. Well, if God has the ability to reveal sin, then he can reveal sin whenever he wants, can he not? Yes. Well, then wouldn't it be appropriate to let him, God, choose whether or not he wants that sin revealed? Sometimes we are called to be involved in each other's lives. That's part of what this is written about in 1 Corinthians, what we're going to look at in the weeks to come. But when it comes to meddling in other people's lives, that's where we need the guidance of the Holy Spirit. I had a situation where I became aware of a brother that was in sin. And so I anticipated, the Bible said I needed to talk to them about it. But when I prayed, I didn't have a release inside of me to go and talk with this brother. And I prayed every day. And there was something in the Spirit that was blocking me from talking with him. And this didn't go on for just a few days. This went on for weeks. In fact, it went on for a few months. And I began to get worried that I maybe was tuned into the wrong channel or something like that, because I thought the scriptures were clear. I needed to talk with my brother, but there was something stopping me from doing that in the Spirit. And then all of a sudden, one day, I got the release. So I got on the phone, made arrangements, sat down with the brother and said, listen, you're living in sin. You've got to make a choice. It's need to be this way or that way. Which way is it going to be? Well, praise the Lord, that brother chose to set aside that sin and pursue God and continue in fellowship. And that brother came back to me several months later and said to me, I just want to say thank you, Pastor, for your sensitivity to the leading of the Holy Spirit. He said, if you would have talked with me even a couple of days before you did,

0: would not have received what you had to say. I would have chosen the other way. I would have turned my back on God. I would have turned my back on the church, and I would have walked away from it all. I want to thank you for being sensitive to the leading of the Holy Spirit. And so we allow God to reveal things to us. And when God does, then we depend on God's Holy Spirit to lead us as to what to say, when to say it, where to say it, how to say it, and so forth. Now, sometimes people will choose to not turn their back on sin. I know that there are some people that are now attending another church. And the reason they're attending another church is because they were attending here. They were carrying on in sin. The sin was discovered, and they chose to not repent of the sin. They chose rather to go to another church where their sin is not known, and they can look like Christians and act like Christians and sound like Christians and carry on in their sin. The reality is that we have to pick one way or the other, because there is a battle that goes on between what's right and what's wrong, between the spirit and the flesh. Galatians 5 says, "So I say, live by the Spirit, and you will not gratify the desires of the sinful nature. For the sinful nature desires what is contrary to the Spirit, and the Spirit what is contrary to the sinful nature." They are in conflict with each other. Within us is a struggle, a conflict between the flesh and the Spirit. And they are at war. And some of us are trying to feed both armies and prolong the war. But war always leaves destruction. And the longer the war continues, the greater the destruction. So I encourage you, if you're dealing with those kinds of struggles, to choose a side. I want to invite you to close your eyes and bow your head. When we read through the scriptures, it is confrontational, because it's not just a matter of us learning facts and dates and names. It's a matter of life and living and pleasing God. So I need to ask you this question today. This is between you and God. How's your holiness? Your personal holiness? Are you growing? Are you changing? You know, when something grows, it changes. Are you the same that you were a month ago, a year ago? Is there no change? Is there no growth? God intends things to grow. God intends people to grow. Are you growing? Are you hating sin? Are you loving Jesus? Are you seeing righteousness grow in you? Are there changes in your life? Is sin dying? Do you desire to be holy, to live for Jesus, and like Jesus? Lord, we are challenged by your scriptures this morning. And Lord, we don't have strength within ourselves to change. We can't change ourselves. But you can change us. And you will change us if we invite you to do so. And so, Lord, this morning we do desire change and growth in you. Transform us, we pray, by the work of your word and your spirit, and help us to bring honor and glory to you in all that we think, say, and do. In Jesus' name we pray. Amen.
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8: went through some difficult and hardship, and they said, you know what, I'm sorry you're my parents. I wish I'd have never been born to you, and walked away. Would you say, well, good riddance for you? No, you would. Your heart would go after them. Your heart would seek them. You would love them. You'd be praying for them, weeping over them to come back. Why? Because your love doesn't change. I want to tell you something. It doesn't make a difference what happens to you. God's unconditional love is like all of his other attributes. It does not change.
13: It seems like things happen almost every day that could cause us to worry. The state of the culture, the world affairs, fear of the unknown. 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Stay with us for an encouraging reminder of things that cannot be shaken. 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
8: What would it take to shake your faith? You may have been a Christian a long time or a short period of time. What would it take to shake your faith in God? Well, for some of you, it may take a great deal before your faith could be shaken. But for others, maybe it wouldn't take quite so much. In fact, a whole lot of difficulty, a whole lot of heartache, and maybe you'd begin to say, well, God, where are you? And what you thought was an absolutely unshakable faith, you may begin to question. Well, there are a lot of things in this world that are being shaken up. And God is behind some of that shaking, and some of it he's not behind. Some of it is of the devil. When it comes to shaking your faith and attempting to shake your faith, that certainly would not be of God. But there are other things that are going on around us that certainly are the result of God shaking up a sense of false security, shaking us at the very core of our life, at the core of our nation, the core of this world, because we put so much dependence upon material things and not upon God. God is certainly is in the process of doing some shaking. And I want you to turn, if you will, to Hebrews, the book of Hebrews. And in this particular book, the last part of this particular book, in the 12th chapter, God tells us exactly what he's going to shake. And I'll give you a little background of what's happening here as you turn to this 12th chapter of Hebrews. And we're going to read beginning in verse 25, but beginning in verse 18, and through those verses that follow, he's comparing Mount Sinai, where the Ten Commandments were given, to Mount Zion, where we find Jerusalem, and we compare the laws of God versus the grace of God. And so in that discussion, he finally ends up by saying in verse 25, "See to it that you do not refuse him who is speaking. For if those did not escape when they refused him who warned them on earth, much less shall we escape or escape who turn away from him who warns from heaven. And his voice shook the earth then, but now he is promising, yet once more I will shake not only the earth, but also the heaven." And this expression, yet once more, denotes the removing of those things which can be shaken as of created things, in order that those things which cannot be shaken may remain. Therefore, since we receive a kingdom which cannot be shaken, let us show gratitude by which we may offer to God an acceptable service with reverence and awe, for our God is a consuming fire. God is God, and he absolutely will not tolerate being ignored, nor will he tolerate man building anything that is supreme enough, super enough, that man can live without God, because all down through those centuries, men were searching for God, seeking God. They had hundreds and hundreds and hundreds of gods, bowing down to their gods, oftentimes losing faith in their gods, looking for something else. And what was God doing? Shaking one civilization, one nation after the other. And so you and I could go through history and see how God has shaken nations after nation after nation. God is the absolute sovereign of this universe. He will not tolerate being ignored by nations or by individuals. Now, so as you and I look back, we can see how God has certainly shaken this whole earth physically, shaken it materially, but that's the past. And so as we look to see how he's worked in the past, and he certainly has shaken up many things, we look around us today and say, okay, well, how does this apply to today? Is God shaking up anything today? Yes, he is. He's still in the process of shaking nations. As he prophesied in the Old Testament, prophesied in the New Testament, he is indeed shaking them up. That is, he's causing nations to tremble. When you think, for example, about the nations of the earth today, where is their real peace? Where is there no revolution? Where is their real contentment? Where is their adequacy of anything? Because in spite of everything that man has done, in spite of all of our attempts and all of our abilities and talents to put together all kinds of economies and all the things that anybody would need in a given nation, every single nation is troubled. Every single nation is trembling to some degree. And when people are accumulating material possessions and they look at that and say, this is part of my security, you know how fast you can lose that? Just that fast. And today the stock market is one thing. Tomorrow, next week, it's something entirely different. People can be happy today over their material possessions and sad tomorrow. Let me ask a question. What is it that you own? What is it that you possess? What is it that you have? What is it that you dreamed about? What are your plans? What are your goals? What is it that you have that's solid, immovable, unchangeable, absolutely rock solid, you can't lose? Not a living thing materially on the face of this earth. Not a thing. You know why? Because God's in the process of shaking it up. Well, you say, my goodness, if my finances aren't secure, relationships aren't secure, and all my material possessions are up for grabs, and I could lose it all, then what have I got? Well, that's what I've been getting ready to talk about. What is it that cannot be shaken? Look and see what this verse says. Notice what he says. He says now in verse 27, and this expression, yet once more, denotes the removing of those things which can be shaken, as of created things, in order that those things which cannot be shaken may remain. So let's think about something for a moment. Let me tell you what every single one of us believers has that absolutely cannot be shaken. Almighty God. God our Father, God the Son, God the Holy Spirit, the three persons of the Trinity, absolutely cannot be shaken. You say, well, what do you mean can't be shaken? Well, first of all, God is sovereign. He is omnipotent. He has all power. He is in absolute control of every single solitary thing. How does anything less powerful than God move God? It cannot. You can't vote to move Him. You can't cry to move Him. You can't fast and make Him move. Somebody says, well, now, can't we move God by prayer? We talk about moving God by prayer. You don't move God. He is, listen, that means if you move God, that means that He was here and happy here and you're going to get Him over here. No. You know what prayer does ultimately? Prayer does not move God. Prayer gets me in a position whereby God, who has already willed and chosen to do something in my life or your life, we get ourselves in a position in prayer whereby He can do what He chose to do, what He wants to do, what He predetermined to do, and we simply get ourselves in a position whereby He can do it. And there are certain laws that God goes by, certain principles He goes by, and so when we are following His principles, we get in a position whereby then we make request of God. God acts in response to our desires, which first of all were His desires to begin with. We're not changing God and moving God. And somebody says, well, you know, does prayer make a difference? Yes, it does. But it is God in His sovereignty, in His omniscience, knowing all things. God doesn't change His mind. God's not affected by what we do. God is going to move. He is going to sovereignly have His will no matter what. Another thing that you and I have that's unshakable is what you've got in your hand. And that's the Word of God. Absolutely unshakable. Turn, if you will, to Isaiah chapter 40 and look, if you will, in verse 8. Isaiah chapter 40, verse 8. And this is a scripture you might need to mark in your Bible at some point. He says, verse 8, the grass withers, flowers fade. That means time comes and goes. Things change. The grass withers, the flower fades. But listen to what he says. But the word of our God stands forever. There is nothing in this world that's going to destroy the word of God. There's not anything that's going to shake the word of God, because what is it? The Word of God is the revelation of God. The Bible is God's revelation of Himself. That simply means that God has allowed us to take a glimpse of who He is. He's pulled back the veil to show us what He's like. You think about all the other religions in the world and how they operate. Their gods are the result of somebody's imagination. And that's why so oftentimes they allow things that our God would never allow. Why? Because it's man's imagination. They had to come up with it. And so that wasn't sufficient. So then they had to make some idol bow down to it. Now, which one of those idols rose from the dead? Not a one. Which one of those idols that's ever spoken, ever heard, ever answered prayer, ever helped anybody? Not a single one. And when Jesus came upon the scene back in his day, the religions of the world of that day, they were into such a state of flux and change, and God was shaking. Why? Because people were finally fed up. They trusted, they believed all these things, and somehow it was not working out. And I want to tell you, my friend, no matter what you're believing in, no matter what God you may profess to believe in, there is only one true God. That is the God of the Bible. He says, the grass is going to wither, the flower fades, but the word of our God shall stand forever. Now think about it. This Bible has been around a long time. In fact, when you think about how long it's been around, the truth is what's in these pages. Now this book right here, and the leather and the paper and the print, hadn't been around all that long. But you see, that's not the Bible. It's what's in this. This is the word of the living God. So that what's in these pages and what's between this leather here is the revelation of God. Now, when we talk about revelation, that means this is God's unfolding, revealing of himself. So we see how he's revealed himself in history. We see how he's revealed himself in poetry. We see how he's revealed himself in prophecy, in narration, in all of these things. We see how God's revealed himself. So what do we have? We have the living word of God. This is God's holy word. This is the word that God has given us as an instruction book. This is how we're to live. He gives it to us so that we'll understand what he's like, what he's about. He gives it to us so we'll understand how we're to live. Now, it's interesting that all back down through the centuries, haven't always had all this at the same time. And now we have it from Genesis to Revelation. We have God's full revelation of all that he wants us to know and all that we need to know. And you know what? It's been criticized for centuries. People have rationalized it away and said it can't be some revelation of some God because it's got all these errors in it. So that's one way they've said it. They've criticized it and said, well, you know, it's full of myths. And besides that, man wrote it. And if man wrote it, man makes mistakes. And therefore, because man makes mistakes, you can't put your faith in it. And therefore, the liberalist said, well, you know, it doesn't really mean this. The first 11 chapters of Genesis are all myth. The book of Revelation is a mythology of John. So therefore, you can't put your faith in that. And it's interesting to me that the people who don't believe it and can't live by it are not happy. They don't have any contentment and no security. They certainly don't have any eternal security. And what do they have? They don't have anything. One thing about this book, you can't shake it. Listen, they've burned it. They've criticized it. They've rationalized it. They've tried to mythologize it. You name it. You know what? Here it is. Still doing what? Still saving people's lives. Still bringing us into a right relationship with God. It's still the living word of God. It's going to be here when every atheist and every agnostic and every unbeliever and every so-called destroyer, when they're dead and gone, it's still the living word of God. When you and I get to heaven, it'll still be the unshakable living word of the living God. So there's something else that I have in this life. And if you'll just think about this, at your house, you may live in a beautiful home with the finest of furniture. I mean, you may have a house that's absolutely, just knock your eyeballs out. You know what? Let me ask you a question. Let's look at your house. Put all the furniture in your house together, how beautiful it is. Let me ask you this. When you get ready to die, what difference is that going to make? Not one bit. How many chairs are you taking with you? Not any. How many beds you taking with you? How many dresses you taking with you? Not one. What about all that silver that you've saved up and you won't let your kids use? Because you want to keep it shined and polished and don't touch this. And I never have figured that out. Why do people save and save and save as if they're going to take it with them? Listen, when they put your body in the casket, to my knowledge, I never have seen any silverware, any money, or anything in there. You know why? It won't do a bit of good. The only thing you and I own physically on the face of this earth that will never change, cannot change, is the living word of God. So we can say, thank God, there's something not going to be shaken. What is it? My God's not going to be shaken. The second thing is not going to be shaken is the word of God, because this is his revelation. Well, there's a third thing is not going to be shaken. Listen to this carefully. And that is, to all of us who are believers, one thing that's not going to be shaken is our personal relationship with God through his son, Jesus Christ. Absolutely will not be shaken. Cannot be shaken. Money can't take it away from us. Death can't take it away from us. Listen to what Jesus said. John chapter 10, verse 27, he said, my sheep hear my voice. I know them and they follow me. I give unto them eternal life. Listen, and they shall never perish. Neither shall anyone be able to shake them out of my hand. My Father which gave them to me is greater than all. I and my Father are one. Listen, if you have a personal relationship with God, there's not anything in this world that can shake you loose. And you say, but now, wait a minute now, hold it. But what about my faith? I'm coming to that. There's no one that can shake your relationship with Jesus Christ. But first of all, let's see how you came to that relationship. Well, you heard the Word of God in some fashion. You believed the testimony of the book. And so what did you do? You placed your faith in the testimony of God's Word, His revelation, which said that when Jesus Christ went to the cross, He died on the cross for your sin and mine, and you accepted that as true, and you said, I do receive by faith the Lord Jesus Christ as my personal Savior. The Bible says, chapter 1 of Ephesians, chapter 4 of Ephesians, that the Spirit of the living God, triune God, the Holy Spirit, sealed you, the Bible says, unto the day of redemption, which means He sealed you as His son, as His daughter, until the moment He takes you out of this life, and so that you are sealed forever as a child of God. Now, how did you get sealed? Was it good works? No. Did you get sealed by your faith? No, you weren't sealed by your faith. You were sealed, listen, by the Holy Spirit, who is responding to what? To your faith in the death of Jesus. It is the death of Christ. It is His atoning death at Calvary that took care of my sin. The moment I placed my faith in His death, in Him as a person, then I was sealed as a child of God. Now, it wasn't by works. And so what can shake us loose from that? Well, go, if you will, to Romans chapter 8 for a moment. Romans chapter 8, look, if you will, beginning in verse 35. Listen to what he says. Who shall separate us? Who shall shake us loose from the love of Christ? Shall tribulation or distress or persecution or famine or nakedness or peril or sword? Now, look at those things. I mean, this is enough to cause anybody to wonder. Look at that. What shall shake us loose from the love of Christ? Tribulation and distress and persecution, famine and nakedness and peril of sword. He says, for thy sake, we are being put to death all day long. We were considered as sheep to be slaughtered. But in all of these things, what? All these difficulties, hardships, trials, persecution, distresses, famine, nakedness, peril, sword, all of these things we overwhelmingly conquer through Christ who loved us. For I'm convinced that neither death, look at that, neither death nor life, nor angels, nor principalities of any kind, including Satan, nor things present, nor things to come, nor powers, nor height, nor depth, nor any other created thing, every single thing's been created other than God, shall be able to separate us, shake us loose from the love of God, which is in Christ Jesus our Lord. Now, let me ask you something. What is it that can shake your relationship with Christ? What can shake it loose? What can take you away from God? What can snatch you out of the hand of God? Not one single thing. So this I know. Number one, I know I have something that absolutely cannot be shaken. My God. Secondly, God's Word. And thirdly, my relationship with Him. So, my friend, listen, if you're one of those persons who feels like and who believes that somehow that you can lose your salvation, then let me ask you a question. Where is your security? If you can be saved by the grace of God and then you can lose it, where's your security? And you see, some people say, well, Satan can snatch me out of God's hand. That's not what Jesus said. Well, I can just choose to walk away. You can choose to walk away, but you know what you'll walk into? You'll walk into this wall of divine discipline. That's what you walk into. Does that mean that God's going to cast you away? No, absolutely not. Let me ask you a question. If your son, your daughter, went through some difficulty and hardship, and they said, you know what, I don't want you to be my parents anymore. I'm sorry you're my parents. I wish I'd have never been born to you, and walked away. Would you say, well, good riddance for you? No, you wouldn't. You know what would happen? Your heart would go after them. Your heart would seek them. You would love them. You'd be praying for them, weeping over them, and crying for them to come back. Why? Because your love doesn't change. I want to tell you something. It doesn't make a difference what happens to you. God's unconditional love is like all of His other attributes. It does not change. You know what can't be shaken? Your personal relationship with Jesus Christ absolutely cannot be shaken. He says, what shall separate us from the love of God? He names everything imaginable. Death, life, principalities, power, things to come, things past. I mean, you name it. What can shake us loose? Not anything. When you and I have the Lord Jesus Christ as our personal Savior and we understand who He is, listen carefully now, because I'm going to say something that you may question, number one, but I want you to think about it. If you've placed your faith in the Lord Jesus Christ as your personal Savior, now listen carefully, and you're walking in His Spirit, doesn't mean you're sinless, but your heart's desire is to be absolutely obedient to God, and you want to walk in His way and His will for your life. This unconditionally loving Father will be to you every single thing that you need in every instance and every circumstance of life. No matter how trying, no matter how difficult, no matter how painful, no matter how upsetting, no matter how disturbing, He will be to you every single thing you need, every single time, with no exception, so that your faith will not be shaken. If you will commit yourself to walk in obedience to Him.
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8: I was talking to someone who's been battling cancer for 19 years. And she said, the thing that I remember most of all, she says, when I've gotten down so low and I think, oh God, how much more this can I handle? And she says, when I get to the lowest, I still remember seeing you point up and say that the first thing we're to say is, Father. And that is true. When calamity hits, the first response is, Father, because what that does, it fixes my focus where it belongs, not on my circumstance, but on the one person who can help me. The one person who can help me is Almighty God.
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23: Oh, boy, he sure got that. 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
20: Oh, speaking of Franklin, that reminds me. 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
22: Really? 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
28: 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It is now July 4th, and America is 250 years old. President Trump spoke at Mount Rushmore last night saying communism is evil.
29: Communism is the exact opposite of life, liberty, and the pursuit of happiness. It's death, tyranny, and the pursuit of evil. The godless communist morality states that anything is justified to bring about inhuman visions and to really propose what's good. They don't want good.
28: The 250th anniversary of American independence is colliding with political polarization and a heat wave as celebrations get underway across the country. President Trump plans to speak on the National Mall in Washington ahead of a massive fireworks show. Elsewhere, fireworks are scheduled in Chicago, New York City, the East Coast facing a heat wave as well. This is SRN News.
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30: Now, here are the three components of the principle. Determine that as you live your life, J, Jesus will be glorified, O, others will be edified, and Y, you will be sanctified. Determine that as you live your life, J, Jesus will be glorified, O, others will be edified, and Y, you will be sanctified. Now, we looked at the earlier verses in chapter 9, and we saw that much of what the Apostle Paul teaches us, in fact, we started in chapter 8. We saw in 8 and the earlier part of 9 that Paul made the case very clearly that if you want to really please the Lord, you want to make sure that Jesus is central in your thinking as you live your life. And then he went on to say, not only do you want to make sure that Jesus is glorified, but be sensitive to the needs of your brothers and sisters. And that's where we examined the section where Paul talked about the food that had been sacrificed to idols, that there were some believers who thought there's no big deal. It's good food. It's a good price. I'll just eat it. But others had come out of a background of idol worship. And for them, it was nothing short of trauma to have to deal with seeing brothers and sisters eat food that had been offered to idols. And it was destroying the faith of some of them. And therefore, Paul said, be sensitive and don't use your freedom in Christ to destroy the faith of others. So you want to make sure Jesus is being glorified and that others are being edified. Now I want to spend some time looking at the third component of the principle, which is you will be sanctified. You will be sanctified. Now, sanctified isn't a common word. It's not in our everyday vocabulary. So I want to make sure everyone understands what sanctified means. Paul doesn't use the actual word in this context of chapters 8 through 10, but the concept is clearly there. And so I want you to be familiar with it, and you will run into the word sanctified or sanctification as you study through the New Testament. What does the word mean? I often say that most of us know more about it than we think we know. How many of you grew up in a home that had sanctified dishes? Let me see your hand. Some hands. Next question. How many of you grew up in a home that had china put up in a closet? Let me see your hand. Many more hands. I told you you knew more about sanctification than you thought you knew. Your mama's china was sanctified. What does sanctified means? It means cleansed and set apart for special use. Cleansed and set apart for special use. Not common, not ordinary, not every day, not you see it all the time. Special use. When we came home from school and saw the table set with china, we knew somebody important was in town. We knew that something special was going to happen at that table. My mama had killed the fattened calf, to use the term from Luke 15. And we were about to feast. We would get excited. We run upstairs. Who's here? Because this was something not ordinary. And so those were dishes that were set apart for exclusive, for special use. You didn't just come home and want to make a sandwich after school and reach in your mama's china cabinet and see you hear the moaning and groaning. Just the thought traumatizes some folk. It never even dawned on us to touch your mother's china. She would have thought you lost your natural mind. You didn't touch that. That was hers to decide when that came out. The husband didn't even fool with the wife's china. Special use, sanctified means cleansed and set apart for special use, not common, not ordinary. Now, look at how Paul kind of makes the case without using the word. He talks about the fact that if we're going to truly please God, we must not only glorify Christ and edify others, but we need to live sanctified lives. He says that sanctification, although he doesn't use the term here, is very much part of what it takes to live the life that God will be pleased with. And so he's going to give us here an analogy in verses 24 through 27 of 1 Corinthians 9. Look at what he says. Do you not know that in a race all the runners run, but only one gets the prize? Run in such a way as to get the prize. Let me make some points about this business of being sanctified based on the way Paul rolls it out here in chapter 9 and into chapter 10. First point is, decide that as you run the Christian race, you will win it. Decide that as you run the Christian race, you will win it. Paul says, now think about a race. In a race, many people run, but only one is crowned the winner. Now, he's hearkening back to the ancient games. Just like we have Olympic games in our day, modern Olympics, there were ancient Olympics with various events. And as is the case now, was the case then, which is that there is only one gold medalist. There is only one person crowned the winner. And Paul says, many people run, but only one gets the prize. Run in such a way as to win the prize. Decide that as you run your Christian race, you will win it. Now, let me help you understand the Christian race. There are a couple of things you need to know. First of all, we're not running against each other. Really important to know that. The church has got to get out of the competition business. I'm not in competition with you. I'm not running the race against you, hoping to win while you lose. We are not running against one another. We are in individual races. And so as I run my race, you ought to be on the sidelines of my life, cheering me and encouraging me on. As you run your race, your brothers and sisters ought to be on the sideline, cheering you and encouraging you on. We're the ones yelling when you come by, go ahead, you're doing good. Keep it up. Pick up your pace. Encouraging one another, because we're not running against each other. Christian, get out of the competition business. You're not competing with somebody else. If they're running at a faster pace, pray for them and run your race. Because you're not in competition with them. Oh, they're growing faster than me. Oh, they're doing more ministry than me. Oh, God is speaking to them more than he's speaking to me. No. Don't worry about what somebody else is doing. Encourage them, pray for them, but run your race. We're not in competition. Churches got to get out of competition with each other. Not competing with other churches in town. I have no interest in growing at the expense of another church. We want to save souls and change lives and pray for what God is doing in the kingdom, because the kingdom is bigger than any one church. So we got to be on the same team. We've got to be partners in this and not competitors in this. If another church, God is using them, they're growing faster, they're winning more people, then those are folk I don't have to worry about winning. So praise God for what he's doing over there. Time out for criticizing other churches and that sort of thing. We've got to make up in our minds that we are on the same team and that we all have the same great commission to fulfill. So get out of the business of competing with other ministries, other organizations that are doing the work of God. If they're doing it better than you, go over there and learn how to do it better. And then go back and do what God has called you to do.
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30: I don't understand folks getting jealous when somebody else is more anointed, used in a greater way than you. Every time I see somebody who's more anointed, I try to get close to them. Because my daddy taught me years ago, when you see somebody with the anointing on them, get close to them so when their cup runs over, some drops will fall on you. When I hear preachers and I just say, boy, how do they expound the word like that? Oh, Lord, I wish you would bless me to be able to do that. I pray. I seek the Lord. It causes me to want to get closer to God and want to be more available to him. I don't get mad, rolling my eyes, sucking my teeth. I don't talk about other churches. God blessing them. Praise God. I'm not going to run my mouth. They probably growing so fast because they watered down the message. See, I'm preaching the truth. Don't need a going there. You don't have to water down the message in order to see God save souls and change lives. So we got to get out of competition with other believers and with other churches. We are running our own race. Everyone is in your own race. God puts you in your lane, gives you your assignment, and every one of us can and must win our own Christian race. I'm not running against you. Let me help you. You're not even running against the devil. I know this little chorus. I remember going to churches, visiting various churches growing up, and some of those churches that would have devotional service where you'd get up the early part of the service, they called it devotional service, and you would testify. And typically in a lot of those churches, you'd get up and sing a chorus before you gave your testimony. And one of the choruses I remember hearing, we didn't sing it at our home church, but I heard it in other places where they'd sing, I beat the devil running and I'm so glad. Beat the devil running and I'm so glad. Beat the devil running and I'm so glad. The world can't do me no harm. Now, that's a nice little catchy chorus, but the theology is problematic. Because I'm not running against the devil. He's not in my race. The devil is already defeated. He's already disqualified. He knows where he's going. Y'all got on it. Get your theology straight. Get into this book and get your theology straight. The devil is a defeated enemy. Jesus stripped him of his authority on Calvary. Him and all of his demons are defeated. They have no victory whatsoever coming toward them. They are all sentenced and awaiting the execution of their sentence. The day is coming when death and hell shall be cast into the lake of fire, the Bible says. And the enemy knows that's where he's going to spend eternity. Y'all got to get it straight. He's not there now. He's not hanging out in hell having a good time. Hell will be no more fun for the devil than for anybody else. He is roaming the earth. He knows where he's going. He's just trying to drum up company. You got to get it straight. We're not running against the devil. He's defeated. He's on the sideline of your life. That's why we got to cheer one another, because he's on the sideline of our life trying to trip us up, trying to get us to run out of our lane, trying to get us to miss what God has for us. The devil is somebody defeated who doesn't want you to win. That's all he is. Get your theology straight. This isn't Star Wars. He's not on the dark side of the force and you're on the light side and there's this epic struggle as to who's going to win. When you know who you are and whose you are, you can tell the devil where to go. Tell him where to go and draw him a map so he won't get lost. Now, you do have to pay attention to him. The Bible says don't be ignorant concerning his devices. Be sober and vigilant, because he is as a roaring lion seeking whom he may devour. But when you know who you are and whose you are and you operate in the grace and power of the Lord, you don't have to worry about him. When he shows up, you say, oh, please. In Jesus' name, be gone. Be sober, be vigilant, be armed with the armor of the Lord. But don't be preoccupied. Don't have a devil demon fixation, because they're not your big problem. Your big problem is learning to follow God, listen to his instructions, do what he says. If you'll follow God's plan for your race, you will win it. If you're in it, you might as well be in it to win it. Don't enter the race just to say, I have a track meet. I made the team. That's not good enough. What you gonna do when you get on the track? What you gonna do come meet day? It's time to win your race. And I want to encourage you that you must make up in your mind that you are gonna be a winner, not

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2: Listen, when you were in the world, you got the most that the world had to offer you. Come on, somebody. If you were in the world, many of y'all, few of y'all might have been, you know, casual sinners, but some of y'all I can tell by looking at you. Tell by looking at you that when you were in sin, you were a buck wild sinner. You did everything there was to do. You were trying to invent new ways to sin. Come on, come on. All right, y'all gonna make me go there. Let me find a few honest folk who say, yes, Pastor, when I was in sin, I was a show enough do-it-all sinner. Thank you for some honesty. And we're in the kingdom of God now. We've been translated from the kingdom of darkness into the kingdom of light. And let me tell you something. God is looking for some sold out, radical believers who will follow him anywhere he leads us, who will do anything he tells us to do, who will follow the Lord exactly and precisely, who won't try to go to the left or the right, but we'll stay on the course God has us on. God's looking for some sold out of the closet believers who say, for Christ I live and for Christ I will die. I'm not straddling the fence. God's looking for folk who say, I'm not going to straddle the fence. 1 foot in the world, 1 foot in the church. Little bit of holiness, but not a whole lot. Little bit of righteousness, but not a whole lot. Little bit of obedience, but not a whole lot. God's looking for some folk who are all the way on the Lord's side. A fence straddler is living the worst of all the possibilities. It's the worst of all the possibilities. In fact, in Revelation chapter 3, one of the rebukes to one of the churches there was, you are neither cold nor hot. You're lukewarm. Didn't he say so to the church at Laodicea? And he said, I wish you were hot or cold. I'd rather you pick an extreme than be lukewarm, because lukewarm is just enough to make everybody sick. Be all the way on one side or all the way on the other. If you're going to hell, go first class. Don't fool around and go to hell from the church. What kind of sense does that make? If you're going to hell, go first class. But if you're going to heaven, and thank God by his grace, we're on our way to heaven, then you might as well go experiencing the best and the most that God has for us. And that's by living the life, running the race that he has set before us. Looking to Jesus, the writer to the Hebrews says, who is the author and the finisher of our faith. And so you want to make up in your mind, decide, since you're in the race, you are in it to win it. You are going to do what God has called you to do. You're going to be one of those believers who will do everything the Lord has given him or her to do. Decide, make up in your mind that you are going to win your race. That's the first aspect of what he teaches us here about living this life that is set apart. Decide that you'll win. Number two, discipline your mind and body. Discipline your mind and body. See, the decision is one thing, but it is the discipline that backs up the decision. You can decide many things that if you don't couple the decision with discipline, you'll never reach your goal. How many know that that's true? How many have ever decided, like I did recently, you're going to lose some weight? And you made the decision, but I've had many times over the course of my adult life where I decided I would. I threatened to lose weight. But there were many false starts, many take a quick crack at it, and then it goes away, because I've learned, many of you have learned in this area and many other areas, that you can't just make a decision. You have to couple it with

0: discipline. Let me give you a sound bite. Determination without discipline is dreaming. Determination without discipline is dreaming. That's true for sports. That's true for academics. That's true for anything you pursue. You can determine all you want, but if you don't develop the discipline, you're just dreaming. You might as well just be laying in bed, just thinking fanciful thoughts, because you must couple discipline with any decision you make.
1: That was a great comment, wasn't it? Determination without discipline is dreaming. You know, the Christian race you're running is not only important for you, it's important for everyone around you. Allow God to make you the best that you can be, and you'll make a positive noise on earth that echoes into eternity. You know, the last thing Jesus told us to do was to go out and make disciples of all nations, and to get that job done, it takes all of us working together. So right now, during the busy summer months when donations to the ministry tend to decline, we're asking all of our listening friends and partners to prayerfully consider making a generous donation to Destined for Victory. And when you do, we'd love to send you our latest booklet, More Than Conquerors, as our way of saying thanks. 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
0: God has called us to be winners, and that means since we're competing for a crown that will last forever, we must make up in our minds, God, I'm not just going to say I'll be a winner, but I will do what it takes to win the Christian race.
1: And that's next time in our continuing message, Living by the J-O-Y Principle. Until then, remember, he who began a good work in you will bring it to completion in Christ. You are destined for victory.

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1: Foundations of Freedom, a look at America's founding principles and the leaders who shaped our nation.
2: March 4th, 1865. The Civil War was nearing its end. The nation was exhausted, divided, and grieving. On that day, President Abraham Lincoln delivered his second inaugural address, just 700 words spoken in about 7 minutes. 41 days later, Lincoln would be assassinated. Yet the words he spoke that day still echo through history. In that brief address, Lincoln referenced God 14 times, spoke of prayer, and quoted scripture repeatedly. He reminded Americans that both sides of the conflict shared a common faith, saying both read the same Bible and pray to the same God, and each invokes his aid against the other. Lincoln understood that political division alone could not explain the nation's crisis. More than 160 years later, America still wrestles with division, truth, and our dependence on God. The question is whether we'll remember the wisdom Lincoln left behind.
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12: 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But today on 10 Talents, we're going to talk about their faith journey, which is amazing. I'm going to stop with saying that Luke describes in 2019 as the year his life changed in a way he did not expect. A series of undeniable life-saving miracles, a personal encounter with Jesus that, in his own words, reordered his ambition, his definition of success, and his understanding of everything. He kept building at that frontier of technology, and that's why he changed. Jen describes herself in a similar manner, devoted wife, mother, transformed follower of Jesus. The way they talk about Haven publicly is not we built a startup, it's that this is a calling. And this is all about why we created 10 Talents. So welcome, Jen, and welcome, Luke. Great to have you on 10 Talents.
8: Thank you, Keith.
12: So we dived in deep on what Haven is on a technical level, but let's start off with the calling and let's start off at the beginning. Whatever you two want to share with how this came about, very successful AR developers, gamers, how did this all come about?
8: I can give you a kind of a quick, short intro. I'll have to skip some miracles because it was, yeah, it was a miraculous period of time. But in 2018, after God had started stripping me of all these false identities, I call it the breaking to remake. You know, he had to break me to remake me. And the business wasn't doing well. We weren't doing well with our kids. We were partying all the time. Occasionally went to church. And I finally, and my neck, I'd had neck issues. And I was ultimately, I just didn't want to be on the planet anymore. And I decided to take my life. And I've always had a friendship with death. I mean, my whole life, all the skydiving, the sport bike riding, everything we did was that. Actually, when I met Jen, I met her skydiving 25 years ago. I waited till Jen went to New York. And I said 2018, this is actually 2017. And I took a bottle of OxyContin. It was from surgery. So 80 milligrams. And it was an entire bottle, like leftover. 8 Xanax, an 8-ball of cocaine, a bottle of vodka, and half a bottle of morphine pills that were also leftover from various surgeries. And I laid down to die. And I prayed a prayer. I said, Lord, please don't send me to hell. And few day or I actually don't remember the time frame. At some point, Jen returns home from New York and I've lived. Now I can barely move my body and she pulls me out of bed and she's like, what did you do? And ultimately I survived. And I was actually very angry at that moment. I was so angry at God. I cursed him, said horrible things. And a week later, I have this dream on Saturday night. In this dream, I'm standing in a field and there's these flowers every round, 360 degrees of flowers. And I look down and this darkness starts to come up from these flowers. So this amazing, beautiful dream I'm having, I look down and it freaks me out and I wake up. That morning, Jen's like, let's go to church, right? We're going to go to church. We need church. We haven't told anybody about my attempt on my life. And we walk in the door and this little pastor gal, she's little, Mexican, awesome. But she says, Luke,
13: good friends of ours now.
8: Yeah, really good friends now. She goes, don't leave. God gave me a vision. I need to share it with you. And so, of course, I tried to leave after service. She literally stops us, brings us into this back room. And she told me, she said, I had a dream. And she said, in the dream, you and Jen were standing in a field of flowers. And she said, I won't share exactly the sure. exact terminology, but she said, and what he wants you to know is the manure you were standing in is the fertilizer he's going to use for generations. And then she said, and you're done with all that. There was a reason you had the childhood you had, the reason you have the parents you had. Everything was for a reason. And then she doesn't know any of this. And I didn't know what she was even doing. She puts her hand on my forehead and she said, in the name of Jesus, spirit of death, leave Luke Ritchie right now. And she just said just like that. But the weirdest thing happened, I felt stuff move in my brain. And the ability to ideate on suicide, I didn't know this till later. I could not find the desire to die in my brain. And I've had it since I was 7 years old. And that was the first miracle.
12: It's amazing, the first miracle. Yeah. And you just, because I want to make sure I got it right. You two both had not yet consciously accepted Christ.
13: Oh, when we got married in 2002, I was not raised with faith at all. But my parents were like, be good people. They're still married to this day. I've got brothers, very loving family, but they don't know the Lord. But I always just, I now looking back, you can see where the Lord was tapping you. I was 20 when we got married, and Luke had different type of upbringing where they were in church all the time, kind of like a cult area where his dad would raise his hands up for worship on Sunday and then was beating him and his mom that same afternoon with the same hands that were up in worship. So he had a different type of faith, like, don't want that. But we knew we wanted something different for us and our children. So we did start going to church kind of right out of the gate, really, when our daughter was born in 2002. So we went to church. I would say I accepted Jesus into my heart, but just didn't know him. Our kids went to private Christian school. I went to Bible studies. Like, we'd go to church one to two times a month, but just no relationship. We didn't even know.
12: No relationship with the church or no relationship with Christ?
13: No relationship with Christ. No relationship with the Father. I mean, both and. But more importantly, the Father. We just didn't know what was even possible. We thought it was Christianity, you know, like, we don't want to have this. And it just was, didn't know what worship music was. I mean, we knew what worship music was. We didn't know what worship
14: was.
13: You go to church and it was like, oh gosh, the guitar is a little off. Cute outfit. Wow, the lighting's good. It was just music on a Sunday.
12: Yeah, some people criticize that some churches are like a TED Talk and a concert and you're done. So
13: it can be. I mean, there's, you can criticize everything up, down, and in between. But I've been in mega churches that feel a little phony, and I could feel the Holy Spirit through the worship, and tears are coming down my eyes.
12: Well, that's the personal part of it.
13: Yeah, yeah, that's what I mean. It was just, we didn't know what we didn't have. And you know, for us, you can only do that for so long. And like with Luke and I, we skydive, ride sport bikes, adventures, our kids, you know, I mean, like, I was at home with the kids when they were little. I'd go to every single field trip, like all this stuff, but God just wasn't in our lives. We even went to a small group, and a woman said, because we were a blended family, and so she was a blended family and felt like she wanted to teach us things, which is great. But she said, you know, you always want to put your marriage first. You put your marriage first, and that blessing trickles down to your kids. You know, so I'm like 21 years old, and I'm like, that is so true. So true. Put the marriage first. Put the marriage first. Where on that little tree was the Father? You know, he wasn't there. So what for us, yeah. And for us, you know, you can only do that for so long before you start grabbing arms with the world and the enemy starts wreaking havoc. And in 2019, the Lord said, enough, and yanked us out. This put us in, like, wool lifted. Everything was so, so clear. We were thinking, how was that an okay thing to do in any place? You know, it's just like, what? The clarity, it's truly just night and day, night and day.
8: One of the really neat things about that is we were actually we were getting a divorce. I think we decided in early March. And on March 10th, he gave me a vision of my sin. And so I literally didn't even know what to do. Like, I clearly hadn't been listening in the church services we sat. And this is March 10th, 2019. I get an all-night vision of every sin in my life, things I didn't even remember, like people I didn't even remember. And I just grieved for 6 days, and we were in the process of getting a divorce. And so we're living separately. And on March 16th, I just started crying out. I was like, Jesus, if you are who you say you are, save me. And I actually now believe that that's the prayer he always answers, save me. And I think he answers it immediately. But I screamed that living in my parents' basement. They were off on a trip. I screamed that for all night until I didn't have a voice. I couldn't even say it anymore. And I ultimately woke up. I mean, I'm telling you, I had a born again experience where I woke up. I understood what narcissism was. I understood what manipulation was. I understood that. And I felt released from the shame of all the sin he showed me. And I'm like, I've been born again. And for a period, I very, very clearly heard the Holy Spirit. Like, he was sending me to scripture, read this, read this, read this. But I called Jed that morning. I go, gosh, something happened to me last night. You're never going to believe this. I repented and I've been born again. And I go, and if it's 30 more days or 30 more years, it's going to end so well in our marriage. And she goes, something happened to me last night. So we hadn't even talked. And she's on her face before God that night, repenting also. And then he just proceeded to come get our kids, our teenagers who had gone to Christian school, but I sat there at the dinner table teaching them why the Bible was just written by man. And so they come back from their Christian school and I'd refute stuff. And I mean, evil. I didn't know. And I thought I was being an intellectual with them. And we had a revival in our family. We had, like we mentioned earlier, my Jewish stepdad came to know the Lord, cousins, aunts, our kids. It was a wild, wild time. And it was exactly 1 year before the date that Washington shut down for COVID. So like we had this year of where we already had learned to worship as a family and church just wasn't enough. So we're already meeting as a whole family and it just kept growing and growing. And then that's kind of the origin of, so we're wildly sold out. And we've never, ever gone a day where we don't remember Egypt for us.
12: That is an amazing testimony for both you and Jen, Luke. I mean, I advocate a lot that it's a personal relationship with Christ. In churches, mega churches, worship, those are all very important aspects of your walk. But you are living examples of what I have discussions with people all the time, that God still does miracles. And he still does relate individually to people.
8: Oh, for sure.
12: To call them back to Christ. I mean, we can get into some of the theological aspects. So I was asking you certain things. I think we'll do that offline, but it's just a beautiful story. And so thanks for kicking off the first half of 10 Talents with just your public testimony. And I think it's a really good encouragement for many people, Christians and those not yet Christians, and understanding that one, as we'll talk about with Haven, these struggles aren't unique. The Bible says there's nothing new under the sun, and people are people. They struggle with these things all the time, whether it be addiction, whether it be emotional, psychological abuse, whether it's struggles in marriages. But that, as you were alluding to, putting your faith and focus on God as the head of your family, and then next very closely aligned as your marriage, those are two very good aspects of a successful recipe for a good relationship with God and with each other. So you're listening to 10 Talents. I'm your host, Keith Koo. Special guests are Jen and Luke Ricci. They also are the co-founders of Haven, a tech startup, and they have a long, long history in technology, which we'll talk a little bit when we get back. But amazing story. Go to xtalents.com to find out more, and we'll be right back. Welcome back to 10 Talents. I'm your host, Keith Koo. Special guests joining me are Jen and Luke Ricci, who are the co-founders of Haven. Haven is a technology startup that is empowering people to have more community through in-game chat. I know that sounds very technical to some of you, so you'll go to Silicon Valley Insider for the companion show to find out all about Haven and what they're doing. But we're now turning back to, in our first segment, Jen and Luke shared very personal testimony about how they came back to Christ or came to Christ during their marriage and before the pandemic and a lot of things. I don't want to give too much away, but in essence, Luke was struggling with a lot of things, thoughts of self-harm, and actually tried to take his life with a bunch of chemicals, for lack of a better term. And Jen found him, but through that, right before he attempted that, he had called out to God that he didn't want to go to hell. And in that process, something that I say a lot and I wanted to share before I get them back on is that if you've ever come to me and you've ever spoken to me about faith, whether you're a Christian or not yet one, if you're ever thinking about or confused, I always simply say, like, go reach out to Christ, just ask and reveal himself, which is a form of what Luke did. And so with that, Luke's testimony, playback, the first segment was very powerful. In essence, that's what he did. He cried out to Christ and got his answer. thanks for sharing. So anything you want to follow up on there, or should we talk about why Haven intersects with your faith?
13: I think dive in.
12: All right. So very briefly, because we're talking about Silicon Valley Insider, talk about the platform, but then how that really intersects with all the things that you care about.
13: I'll give the brief, what is Haven, super brief, and how it ties in and how, you know, surrender is just so important in our walk, in every single, in our case, it was true surrender of what was already his, and that being our company and our work and what we put our hands to. But Haven is a safety by design protective chat form within gaming, where we will detect groomers, predators, extortion, etc. Also mental health struggle moments of players via sentiment AI, and really put them in community with real people and transform the gaming culture by using AI to cultivate positive behavior. We're going to gamify being fun or encouraging other people. We're going to gamify. You're going to get added points and an added vibe score when you're just a kind person. So that's the holistic Haven approach, which was birthed out of a game that we were working on with our company, Gravity Jack, founded in 2009 on the basis of augmented virtual reality. We've got patents in the space. I've done hundreds of executions, worked with all kinds of phenomenal clients, Fortune 100s, Department of Defense, Pokemon Go, Barbie, you know, Ford, you name it. I feel like some just amazing opportunities. But when we were born again in 2019, was a moment of, Lord, what do you want us to do? What do you want us to do in this life? When you go from just blind to being able to see, you know, we just wanted more of him, more of him, more of him in every aspect. And we're like, what do you want us to do with our company? And I swear it was almost audible. It wasn't, but boy, mm-hmm. It felt like it in our spirit together. Because we would also, side note, once 2019 happened with us, we'd pray all the time. We shared an office. I mean, I'd spin my chair. Babe, I have a call coming up with a client. I need to pray. Okay, he'd spin his chair. Babe, I have to write this email. Let's pray. And I mean, we was just constant and full secular company. I mean, we would often introduce ourselves without our last name so that they didn't know we were married, because that's what you do in the tech world. but it was, what should we do with our company? And he so sweetly and very clearly said, it was my company. The Lord said this. And we're like, It is your company. It's been your company all along. You know, even though we were serving him and knowing him and walking with him intimately, it's all the pieces in order. And so it was, okay, Father, what do you want? How can we steward this company? And so many miracles, even in that process. And actually, Luke, early on, well, I think we'll jump ahead. So Haven was birthed out of our game. In our game had global chat. It was very important for us to really, as a global body, encourage younger generations to communicate with people across borders, different countries. You have all these governments fighting, but that doesn't mean we as people need to fight. And that doesn't mean that we shouldn't teach our children and our children's children that. So how can we create a gamified ecosystem of all the players communicating? So you would get enhanced gameplay if you had a buddy in Japan and you're in the US and all over the place. And so we were teaching our creatures in the game, players could teach these creatures their native tongue. So we were doing translation stuff. And so in that process, we were at the Lausanne Congress in Seoul, Korea in 2024 and started working with Wycliffe, who was on board. We got a letter of intent. Yes, they would be willing to use a mobile game for language translation, ultimately leading the translation of scripture in these unreached people groups. So it was phenomenal. But then we started diving into the chat piece and how toxic and how terrible it was. And then how can we be a part of speaking life into these players in chat? And that's when we started learning about the mental health. And Luke actually posted his miracle moment with suicide, started volunteering on the suicide hotline as well. So there's, I don't know, Luke, if you want to touch on that experience there, that process and kind of the awareness of the darkness.
8: Well, one, I wasn't built for the hotline. And when I prayed, Lord, why do you have me doing this? He's like, I never asked you to. I would actually get sometimes not even be able to leave bed after, you know, working a whole day on it, because it was just so crushing, the things you would hear and the amount of people wanting to take their lives. But what was interesting is I was number four in the nation for people calling back and saying, what this person said helped me. And what was interesting is often I was saying the exact same thing everybody else was saying. And what I learned later was, now sometimes I would actually talk about Jesus and I would get in trouble. Ultimately, I did get booted for not listening to the supervisor, but I was like, I'm going to be obedient to God on this one. Sure. But the long term, what I found out was the other top three were saying the same things also, but they were all believers. And so there are what God showed us in this is when you speak from a place of truth, because we have the Holy Spirit, I can say the same thing as an unbeliever, but somehow people hear what I said. And so when I tell somebody you have value that you can't calculate, and somebody else tells them that, they actually hear it different. And the numbers just showed that on the suicide, it's a secular suicide hotline. So well, in Haven, what we're doing is actually when we surface events, it is actually critical that the person we surface, and that we're not preaching to these kids. It's a secular platform. But all of the NGOs, all of the nonprofits that are connected into our ecosystem are actually faith-based organizations. So that when these people are speaking truth to this kid that's isolated or wanting to take his life or ideating on suicide or whatever it is, they're actually just coming from a place of truth. It's much like what we were talking about. When we train thing, you know, AIs on Judeo-Christian values, they have a different output. And so that's actually this fundamental core fabric that we don't really talk about. We call it being sheep in wolf's clothing. And like, how do we appear, you know, and really there's no preaching that's going to happen. It's how do you go love on people? But man, I'm telling you, when I love on somebody, it feels different to them when somebody else loves on somebody.
12: And I think you hit the nail on the head. I think, of course, if everyone is coming from a place of being anchored, in this case, Christ, and you've been through the experience yourself, Luke, I would say I spend 60 hours a week during pandemic on Clubhouse. This is a very common thing I talk about, social audio, where you don't see people's faces, you see avatars, but you can only intently listen to people. And when you're talking to somebody for hours and hours and hours a day, you get things that your brain will pick up on, which is tonality, intent, authenticity. And so I'm suspecting that you and the three other believers, while yes, you knew Christ and that was at the core, that your ability to speak authentically and your tonality with somebody going through something, as not, even if it's a script, is not sounding scripted, is what becomes really important. I think going back to what Haven's building, so people let their guard down. I talk about it all the time. People say that I'm very different on Silicon Valley Insider than on 10 Talents, and that I'm very polished on Silicon Valley Insider because I come from a corporate background. And then people meet me in person or on stage, they're like, you're a lot looser. I'm like, yeah, because I know that there's no recording devices or microphones or what have you. So as we're finishing up, what would you like to leave as your message? I mean, we talked about the intersection of your faith, your come to Jesus moment. What do you want to leave people with?
13: I didn't know what I was going to leave them with, but this is just what's getting put on my heart so Luke can go after that. Like, the Lord wants all of us. So if you're listening to this and you have a tug in your spirit, you know, wanting to know the Lord more, but you're sitting in a pew of church and you realize when we're talking about an intimate relationship with the Father, and there's something in you questioning, do I have an intimate relationship with the Creator, with my Heavenly Father, with Jesus Christ? If you're questioning that, go deeper with Him, because there shouldn't be a question. You know. When you have the Father right there with you every moment of the day, and you can seek and call on Him. So just like you had said, Keith, where that prayer Luke saying, calling out, save me, ask Him with your whole heart, your whole soul, your whole spirit, your whole being, and He will answer. He wants you to go deeper.
12: Sure.
8: I would just add too, the enemy tries to trick us to not approach the throne. Oh, well, you're doing this, or you still enjoy this, or whatever it is. It doesn't matter. That's actually all a lie. Just approach the throne. Approach God. It doesn't matter if you still want, like, and even if you know you're sinning, like, I could know, like, it doesn't matter. Just to keep approaching Him. That actually, the other stuff starts sloughing away over time. It's just get close to Him. Yeah, I love that, Jen. That was a great one.
12: I agree. Get close to Him. You're listening to 10 Talents. I'm your host, Keith Koo. Questions or comments, go to xtalents.com. We're going to see more of Luke and Jen, and we will see you on the next one.
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16: Hi, I'm Mark Finley with Hope Lives 365. There are some people that ask me, isn't prophecy rather general? Can't anything fit into prophecy? Let me show you how specific prophecy is. In Daniel chapter 8, there's a battle between a ram and an he-goat. And notice the Bible interprets what this ram is and what this he-goat is. It says, the ram that you saw having two horns are the kings of Media and Persia. The male goat is the kingdom of Greece. The large horn is between his eyes. So the Bible names Medo-Persia at least 15 years in advance. It names Greece at least 200 years in advance. Prophecy is not general, it's specific. God's Word does not guess, it knows.
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19: Let me tell you something. 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And Jesus warned us in Luke 12. He said, beware of covetousness. Beware of greed. Beware of never having enough. 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He said, beware of that. And then he gave us the reason. He said, for your life does not consist in the abundance of things you possess. Oh, in America, we need to be reminded of that probably on a weekly basis.
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25: With SRN News, I'm Ron Taylor. It's July 4th and America is 250 years old. President Trump spoke at Mount Rushmore last night saying America's greatness will continue to thrive.
26: Celebrate with joyful hearts and soaring spirits because after 2.5 centuries, we know that this is not an ending. This is only the beginning of the golden age of America.
25: The 250th anniversary of American independence is colliding with political polarization and a heat wave as celebrations get underway across the country today. President Trump planning to speak on the National Mall in Washington ahead of a massive fireworks show tonight. Elsewhere, fireworks scheduled in Chicago and New York. The East Coast faces intense heat. Meanwhile, the Pacific Northwest enjoys milder weather. Celebrations unfold amid a deep political divide in this country. This is SRN News.
1: Foundations of Freedom, a look at America's founding principles and the leaders who shaped our nation.
2: March 4th, 1865. The Civil War was nearing its end. The nation was exhausted, divided, and grieving. On that day, President Abraham Lincoln delivered his second inaugural address, just 700 words spoken in about 7 minutes. 41 days later, Lincoln would be assassinated. Yet the words he spoke that day still echo through history. In that brief address, Lincoln referenced God 14 times, spoke of prayer, and quoted scripture repeatedly. He reminded Americans that both sides of the conflict shared a common faith, saying both read the same Bible and pray to the same God, and each invokes his aid against the other. Lincoln understood that political division alone could not explain the nation's crisis. More than 160 years later, America still wrestles with division, truth, and our dependence on God. The question is whether we'll remember the wisdom Lincoln left behind.
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23: The psalmist David wrote, "How precious are your thoughts about me, O God? They cannot be numbered." Pastor Greg Laurie says we should return the favor.
27: It's so important to remember the Lord. You know, one way is just to say grace over a meal. I like that, don't you? When you get up in the morning and you start the day with scripture and prayer, that's a way to remember the Lord. When you set Sunday aside and say, this is the Lord's day. There might be things we can do, but we're going to go worship the Lord in church. That's a way to remember the Lord. This is-

0: So many of us spend so little time thinking about the Lord during the day, and yet we want to live with Him forever. God's Word has a bottomless supply of insights for life, but social media captures so much more of most people's attention. Well, today on A New Beginning, as Pastor Greg Laurie continues our Genesis series, we'll see how Noah remembered the Lord. It was his priority after reaching dry land following the flood. We'll learn a number of principles from following the life of this great patriarch.
1: Genesis chapter 6, the title of my message is God Keeps His Promises. Let's pray. Father, we're so glad you keep your promises to us. We don't always keep our promises to you, but even though sometimes we are faithless, you are always faithful. Now we ask you to speak to us from your word. I pray for anybody here who doesn't know you that this would be eye-opening for them. And they would want to get right with you. Or maybe someone who has stumbled and fallen in some way, shape, or form, that they could be restored after hearing this message from your word. We commit this Bible study to you now. In Jesus' name we pray. Amen. So we've all had promises made to us. Maybe some were broken. Maybe we made a promise to someone else that we broke. But the good news is when God makes a promise to us, He's good for it. You can take it to the bank. He always keeps His promises. And in fact, every time you see a rainbow, it's a reminder that God keeps His promises. Because the rainbow is a symbol of this covenant that He made with humanity after Noah and his family got out of the ark and landed safely. Now the Lord was promising something very special to them. And God keeps His promises to us. Someone said that there are at least 3,000 promises from God to us in the Bible. Well, what are they? Here's just a few. You might want to write down these references. God promises to forgive you of all of your sins. 1 John 1:9 says, if we will confess our sin, He's faithful and just to forgive us our sin and cleanse us from all unrighteousness. God promises to give us a new life in Christ. Because over in 2 Corinthians 5:17 it says, if any man be in Christ, he is an altogether different kind of person. The old things have passed away, and behold, everything becomes fresh and new. I love that. One of the reasons I like it when it rains is everything gets cleaned. All the dirty cars are cleaned, right? And you might even see a rainbow afterwards. God makes all things new when we believe in Him. He promises to be with us in our hard times. Maybe I'm talking to somebody right now going through a very difficult time. You feel as though you've been abandoned and you're alone. Well, here's what God says. When you go through deep waters, I'll be with you. When you go through rivers of difficulty, you will not drown. When you walk through the fire of oppression, you'll not be burned up and the flames will not consume you. God also promises to complete the work He has begun in your life. Philippians 1:6 says, I'm sure of this, He who began a good work in you will bring it to completion at the day of Jesus Christ. God also promises to give us peace in our hearts when we're tempted to worry. Because we're told in Philippians 4:6, don't worry about anything, pray about everything, and the peace of God that passes all understanding will guard your heart and mind in Christ Jesus. God also promises to provide for your needs. Jesus says, don't be like the non-believers. All they think about is what they're going to eat, what they're going to wear, what they're going to drink. But rather seek first the kingdom of God and His righteousness, and all these things shall be added to you. One other promise I would like to focus on. Jesus promises that He will come again to our world. That's right. Jesus said in John 14:3, I will come again. And He means what He says, and He says what He means. It's interesting. I read a Gallup poll that revealed that 66% of the American people believe Jesus Christ is coming back to the earth in the future. 66%. That's more than the amount of Americans that claim to be born again. So even non-believers are believing Jesus is coming. I think even people who aren't Christians are alarmed at the state of our world right now. The turmoil, the upheaval, the unraveling before our eyes, it appears, of our own culture. And they're saying, is this like what the Bible was talking about? They're wondering, is Armageddon coming? Jesus is coming again. And there's a series of events that are going to happen in the end times. And they're a lot like dominoes closely stacked together. And when the first one falls, the others will fall in rapid succession. And those events in chronological order are the rapture, the revealing of the Antichrist, the tribulation period, the battle of Armageddon, the second coming, and then the millennium. So it starts with the rapture. That's the next event on the prophetic calendar. 1 Thessalonians 4:17 says, the dead in Christ shall rise first, and we which are alive and remaining shall be caught up together with them in the clouds, and so shall we ever be with the Lord. The word caught up is from the Greek word harpazo. It means to be taken by force. It's been translated into the word rapture. That is commonly used to describe this event. We're caught up to meet the Lord. And I bring this up because Jesus actually said, it would be like it was in the days of Noah before the Lord's return. Matthew 24:37, Jesus said, the arrival of the Son of Man will take place in times like Noah's. Before the great flood, everyone was carrying on as usual, having a good time, right until the day that Noah entered the ark. They knew nothing until the flood came and swept everything away. The Son of Man's arrival will be like that. Two men will be working in the field. One will be taken, the other left behind. Two women will be grinding at the mill. One will be taken and another left behind. So stay awake, be alert. You have no idea when your master will show up. So we're talking a little bit about Noah last time and how evil things were and how Noah managed to walk with God when no one else did. But what does it mean to walk with God? It's really quite simple. If you take a walk with someone, the idea is to get in cadence with each other so you can have a conversation. And there's actually a verse in the book of Amos that gives an insight. It says, shall two walk together unless they have agreed? Unless they have agreed. So to walk with God is to be in agreement with Him. In fact, this can be translated, can two walk together unless they've made an appointment? So you have an appointment with God, and I suggest you keep it. You remember that Adam had an appointment with God, or he would meet with the Lord in the cool of the day, and one day the Lord showed up in the Garden of Eden, and Adam was hiding. Why? Because he had sinned against the Lord. And God wants you to keep your appointment. You know, some people are always late for everything. Are you one of those people? Who are the late people? Raise your hand. See, well, you're raising your hand. You're owning it. You're the late people. Always late. Always 15 minutes late, right? Why is that? You don't want to be late for your appointment with God. How many of you are punctual and always on time? Raise your hand. Oh, a few more of those people. Okay, now let me ask another question. How many of you who are punctual are married to a late person? Raise your hand. Interesting. Welcome to my world. I won't say who's who, but you might be able to figure it out. But anyway, and speaking of marriage, the word unless they have agreed also speaks of a betrothal. Can two walk together unless they've been joined as if in marriage? And the picture of us being married to Christ is used many times in Scripture. He's the groom, we're the bride, right? And my wife and I, you know, being married so many years, know each other very well. We'll go into a restaurant and we'll sit down, a restaurant we've been to before. And before Kathy even picks up the menu, I'll say, you're going to order this. And she'll ignore me. And she'll go through this whole process of asking many questions about, can I substitute that for this and this for that? And what about this other thing? And she goes around and around and she always orders what I say she'll order because I know what she's going to do. And she often knows the same about me. I'll forget something, she'll remember it. Between us, we have one complete brain, right? But here's the idea. I'm getting in sync with God. I know what God thinks about this. How do I know what God thinks about it? Because I read the Bible. And the Bible reveals God to me. And I know his thoughts. When we get into the Sermon on the Mount, effectively you're reading the manifesto, the worldview of Jesus himself. That's why if you have a red letter Bible, the Sermon on the Mount is all red. All red, because it's just the words of our Lord. You want to know what Jesus thinks about these things? Well, of course, read the whole Bible. But in particular, in the Sermon on the Mount, you will see. So, can two walk together unless they have agreed? So, to walk with God means to get in sync with God, to be in rhythm with God.
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1: 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And I've been to Israel many times, and I've led a lot of tours, and I have to say that's absolutely true. 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
2: Step right into biblical history. 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Well, we're learning some lessons from the life of Noah today, as Pastor Greg brings a message from the book of Genesis. Let's continue.
1: Number two, Noah was a witness for God. He was a witness for God. In 2 Peter, he's described as a preacher of righteousness. You know, though, he didn't have a lot of converts. In fact, he didn't have any. He lived 950 years and effectively outside of his family, did not have a single convert. But he stands as an example to all of those faithful seed sowers out there. You know, it's not my job to convert anybody. It is my job to faithfully communicate the gospel. So maybe you've shared the gospel with many people and no one has ever responded. Maybe you might want to think of breath mints. I'm not sure. Stop eating raw garlic before you engage people. There might be some extenuating circumstances here we could look at. But apart from that, your job is to deliver the message and leave the results in the hands of God. Well, Noah did that, but he did reach his family because Hebrews 11:7 says, by faith, Noah, being divinely warned of things not yet seen, moved with godly fear, prepared an ark for the saving of his household. Number three, Noah worked for God. He worked for God. He said, I want you to effectively build a giant boat. Now, there was no body of water nearby. It had never rained before. And Noah's building a giant boat, effectively like a big box that was unsinkable. And one of the greatest practical acts of faith in all of history, Noah cut down that first gopher wood tree to build this ark. You know, the Bible doesn't tell us he was a carpenter. He certainly wasn't a shipbuilder. But God called an unqualified man to do something. God does not call the qualified. He qualifies the called. Consider this fact. The ark was built by amateurs, but the Titanic was built by professionals. Okay? So sometimes it works out just fine. Now, when we think of the ark, we think this is impossible. You could get all of those animals inside of that ark. Well, it's not impossible at all. And they didn't have to get every animal in there. They were only to carry air-breathing, land-dwelling animals and creeping things and winged animals like birds, aquatic life like fish and whales and other amphibious creatures obviously could be in the ocean around. They didn't have to have every breed of dog, for instance, out today. They just had

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2: But when you get the oodles gone, something happens. But I also read that it's because they're very hyperactive and they need to be attention given to them. Okay, whatever, but I shouldn't have said any of these things. I know I've offended someone. I'm sorry. I feel like I've gone after the cat people long enough. Now it's time to just offend everybody out there I could possibly offend. Let's think for a few moments about the spiritual life of Noah. I mean, this man, you know, really without any support to speak of, followed the will of God. And he sat in this boat for all of this time and he waited on the Lord. And then when they finally reached dry land, bringing me to point number four, he remembered God. And I'm really impressed by Genesis 8:20 that says, Noah built an altar to the Lord. I mean, hey, if you'd been cooped up in a boat for that long, wouldn't you want to just run around for a while? Noah said, no, I'm going to bring a sacrifice to God. I'm going to remember that God did all of this for us. And I think it's so important to remember the Lord. There's so many ways that we can do it. You know, one way is just to say grace over a meal. I like that, don't you? I love when I see a family just bow for a moment of prayer and ask God to bless their food. By the way, if you're asked to say grace, don't go too long. Just thank you, Lord, you provided this food. Don't wait for the food to get cold. Just don't be that person. You probably have a labradoodle too. I don't know. Probably in the restaurant with you, right? Because it's your emotional support dog, right? But giving thanks, that's a simple way. When you take a portion of your income, the tithe, an offering, and say, we're going to give faithfully to the Lord, that's a way to remember the Lord. When you get up in the morning and you start the day with scripture and prayer, that's a way to remember the Lord. When you set Sunday aside and say, this is the Lord's day, there might be things we can do, but we're going to go worship the Lord in church. That's a way to remember the Lord.

0: Good encouragement today on A New Beginning from Pastor Greg Laurie by way of his message called God Keeps His Promises. You know, one of the first promises Pastor Greg mentioned earlier in the message is that the Lord promises to forgive our sin. If we will confess our sin, He is faithful and just to forgive us of our sin and cleanse us from all unrighteousness. That's a promise there for the taking. Have you received that promise? That promise is for everyone, isn't it, Pastor Greg?
1: That's right. The Bible says whoever will call upon the name of the Lord will be saved. So think of it this way. Maybe you're out in a riptide in the ocean and you can't get your footing and you're in trouble and you see a lifeguard. Call out for help and the lifeguard will rescue you. The same is true spiritually. You're drowning in your sin. You need help. Jesus will save you. He will rescue you, but you must call out to Him. And you know how you do that? You do it in prayer. So let me just lead you in a simple prayer, and you can pray this prayer after me. You can pray it out loud if you like. And this is where you are calling out to Jesus to save you. Just pray this. Lord Jesus, I know I'm a sinner, and I know You are the Savior who died on the cross for my sin and rose again from the dead. Now, Lord, I turn from my sin, and I put my faith in You. Be my Savior, my Lord, be my God and my friend. I choose to follow You from this moment forward. In Jesus' name I pray. Amen. Hey, if you just prayed that prayer, I want you to know that Christ Himself has come to live inside of you. And I have a resource I want to send you. It's called the New Believer's Bible. So the New Believer's Bible is the New Testament in the New Living Translation with hundreds of notes that I wrote that will encourage you in this commitment you are making to follow Christ. There's some other material.

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1: 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Well, this month, America celebrates a milestone birthday, and we want to make available a relevant movie called A Great Awakening. It's the story of George Whitefield, Benjamin Franklin, and the Great Awakening that set the stage for the founding of our country. Here's the movie's director, Joshua Enck.
2: In the 250th anniversary of our nation, the word liberty is going to be used in many, many circles.
3: Yep.
2: And people, it's something that everybody wants. Everybody wants liberty, but they have different definitions
3: yes.
2: of it. Some people think that ultimate liberty is no rules at all. But yeah. we know that that all leads to bondage.
3: Yeah.
2: And then others know that there's a construct and there's, you know, a moral code.
3: Yes.
2: And that it follows what true liberty really is.
3: Right.
2: And true liberty for us is the belief in Jesus Christ to be set free from our sins. And that is what's on that liberty bell that rings out in our
3: yes.
2: city of brotherly love. Proclaim liberty throughout all the land unto all the inhabitants thereof. This film, A Great Awakening, is going to proclaim the true definition of liberty through two unlikely people mm-hmm. who providentially came together, you know, and not just was a part of the Great Awakening,
3: right.
2: but sparked the Great Awakening.
3: Right.
2: And it became an inferno and literally changed the culture of this nation and gave it its identity.
0: We want to send you this new movie, A Great Awakening, that features the amazing talents of Jonathan Blair, who plays the title role, as well as this story that you've got to hear. 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
1: 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Well, next time, we'll see that after the flood and after Noah's family began to rebuild their lives, Noah had a spiritual failure. What we can learn from it next time. 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

0: Hello, I'm David Jeremiah, here to remind us that America's 250th anniversary is more than a milestone to celebrate. It's a moment to remember. We remember the blessings of God and the gift of freedom. We need also to remember the responsibility that comes as a result. A nation is not held together by prosperity alone, but by truth, virtue, and the character of its people. And if we are to leave this country strong for those who come after us, then we must pass on more than just history. We must pass on faith. So let us thank God for His goodness to America and ask Him to guide us in the days ahead. May God bless America.
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0: Hello, I'm David Jeremiah. 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

0: When something bad happens to you, do you find yourself thinking it's punishment for a specific sin? 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
1: Well, let's begin in John chapter 20 and verse 30 and 31. I point you here purposefully because this is where John tells us the purpose of his gospel. He explains here in verse 30 that not all the miraculous signs that Jesus did in the company of his disciples have been recorded in this gospel, but instead there's been a selection given, and the selection that has been used in order that the things that have been written may foster belief, that people may believe that Jesus is the Christ, the Son of God, and then that by believing, they may find life in His name. Someone pointed this out to me some time ago, suggesting that this may actually be a key for working our way through John's gospel. I think it's quite a good idea. In other words, what you have in the signs is evidence. The evidence then providing the basis for believing, and the believing giving way to life in the name of Jesus. Evidence, belief, and spiritual life. Notice, first of all, the man's condition. As Jesus went along, he saw a man blind from birth. This man had been born blind. And as was often the case at that time, and indeed not only in that era, the man's recourse was simply to sit out on the street and hope that people would be benevolent towards him. And in verse 8, we are discovering that his profession or his circumstance had been that of a blind beggar. So we are in no doubt that his condition was pitiful, that it was in every instance hopeless, that he was actually quite helpless in relationship to the circumstance that he faced. He was not, as we will discover later in the story, devoid of personality. He was a colorful personality. He had a mind of his own. He was quick-witted in his response to those who put pressure upon him. Indeed, I hope that you will read John chapter 9 as we go forward with it, and you will find out that what I'm telling you is true. But his condition is such that without a miracle, he was destined to live his life in darkness. It's very important that we understand that. I'll say it to you again. His condition was such that without intervention from outside of himself, he was destined to live his life in darkness. Now, his condition gives rise to a question. The question that is posed in verse 2 by the disciples. Those who are following Jesus ask a question that many of us perhaps regard as almost inevitable. Rabbi, they said, who sinned, this man or his parents, that he was born blind? Now, the assumption made by the disciples that the sin and suffering of this man are intimately connected is, of course, generally true, isn't it? Sin and suffering are connected. Indeed, the Bible makes it clear in Genesis chapter 3 that it was the entry of sin into the world that changed everything in terms of the goodness of the world that God had made. God made the world and everything in it, and He pronounced that it was good. And all of the thorns and the thistles and the bloodshed and the disagreement and the disharmony and the murder and the mayhem and the weeds and the tsunamis and all of the earthquakes and everything else is generally linked to the fact of the fall of man. Sin, suffering, disease, disorder, arriving hard on the heels of the rebellion and disobedience of Adam and Eve. So the assumption on the part of the disciples is understandable, and as I say, it is generally true. However, for them to attempt to join the dots between sin and the sufferings of a particular individual is to put themselves on shaky ground. And that is exactly what they discover in the answer that Jesus gives. They've concluded that the man's blindness is the result either of his own sin. The Jews believed that you could sin in the womb. They had a concept of prenatal sinfulness. Or that it was directly related to what his parents had done. Jesus then answers their concern. Verse 3 brings us to the answer that Jesus gives. The condition gives rise to the question gives rise to the answer. Neither this man nor his parents sinned, said Jesus. In other words, you're asking the wrong question. You're looking for someone to blame. There is no such cause and effect here, says Jesus. He wasn't blind because of his own sin or because of his parents' sin. No, this has happened, he says, so that the work of God might be displayed in his life. God knows exactly what's going on here, he says. The work of God might be displayed in his life. What is the work of God? It is to bring about belief in the lives of men and women. And this has happened, this has taken place in this man's life, so that the work of God might be displayed in his life. Displayed, first of all, in his physical healing, in the restoration of his physical sight, and displayed ultimately and finally in him being brought to spiritual sight. You see, the real story here, the focus of the story, doesn't actually come in the little section we're dealing with just now. That's the danger of dealing with a section in isolation. But the focus of the story, you really need to wait until you get to verse 35. The man's been thrown out by the Pharisees. They don't like the way he's been cheeky to them. And when Jesus found him, he said, "Do you believe in the Son of Man?" To which the man who now has his sight says, "Who is he, sir?" the man asked. "Tell me so that I may believe in him." Jesus said, "You have now seen him. In fact, he is the one speaking with you." Then the man said, "Lord, I believe," and he worshiped him. That's the close of the story. That's the focus of the story. This is the work of God, that men and women might believe in his one and only Son. Everyone who believes may have eternal life. For God so loved the world that he gave his only begotten Son, that whosoever believes in him should not perish, but have everlasting life. Jesus says, instead of you fellows sitting around asking the wrong questions, let me say to you, it is time for us together to be involved in the work of God. We, he says, need to be about the work of him who sent me. Now, can we pause and just acknowledge that as mysterious as this is, we understand it. This has happened so that the work of God might be displayed in this man's life. In other words, his blindness was the key to his salvation. His blindness was the key to his salvation. Indeed, we would say that were it not for his blindness, then the encounter would never have happened, and therefore we would have no record of the fact that the man came to see spiritually. And what is true of this man is often true when people tell you how they became Christians. I'm sure there are at least a few this morning in this room who would testify somewhere along these lines. I was going along perfectly well without God. I didn't really have much interest in him at all. I certainly didn't think that I lived in the darkness or had to come into the light. And then there was some kind of collapse. Something happened, either physically or emotionally. Turmoil and pain entered into your life. And in that, all of your foundations were rocked and unsettled. And that which was a very unattractive encounter became the very means whereby you looked for an answer beyond yourself. You may actually be here this morning, and that's exactly where you are. I don't know, because I don't know all the congregation. It may be that you have wandered in here, or you have purposefully come here because of something that has happened to you in recent days. And it is a happenstance over which you have no control. It is either ugly or unpalatable. It is certainly something that shows you that you have lost your bearings and you have no mechanism, no means of restoration. God understands all of that. God is not taken by surprise. God moves in mysterious ways, his wonders to perform. He plants his footsteps in the sea, and he rides upon the storm. Now, having answered in such a straightforward way, he takes action in a way that is equally straightforward. And having said that, he spat on the ground. Jesus spits. The Creator spits. The Creator who took and fashioned a man out of his own created dust takes again his own dust and spits in it. You see, what we have in these signs is not the circus coming to town. What we have in these signs are signs to the identity of Christ. Who is this Jesus of Nazareth? That's the question that you ought to be asking if you don't believe. Who is this man in this story? Who is this person who spits on the ground and rubs mud on someone's eyelids? None other than the Creator of the universe. You see, we can't set him aside as a nice man doing kind things and speaking to children in a way that is endearing, as if somehow or another we can set him aside on that basis. No, because he won't allow us to. He stands before us doing these dramatic things and making these unbelievable assertions. You see, what John is doing in his gospel is simply working out his prologue. Do you remember how he begins? In the beginning was the Word. That's the Logos. That is Jesus, the second person of the Trinity. In the beginning was the Word, and the Word was with God, and the Word was God, and he was with God in the beginning. And through him all things were made. Without him nothing was made that has been made. So for him in 2 of John, John 2, to give his first miraculous sign and bring water to wine, hey, in him was life, and the life was the light of man. For him to heal the nobleman's son. For him to feed the 5,000. For him to walk on the water. For him to raise Lazarus in chapter 11. For him to deal with this man in chapter 9. The Jewish mind understood this. The Jew understood this is an expression of divinity. That's why the Pharisees are so infuriated. Because now they've got to put these two pieces of the puzzle together. One, undeniably this must be God, but we don't like him as a Messiah. Therefore, we can't get what we want without getting what we don't want. If we want him to be God, then he has to be our Messiah, but we don't want him. Exodus 4. Moses, I want you to go to Pharaoh. Moses to God. I don't think I'm the man for going to Pharaoh. I'm not a very eloquent person. Remember how God responds? Who made your mouth? And it's in that context that he says, who is it that can make you speak or make you dumb? Who is it that can make you blind or make you see? The answer is God. The psalmist says it all the time. God is the one who opens the blind eyes. God is the one who brings from darkness into light. And the sign of the Messianic age, as you find in Isaiah all the time, and one of the great signs of the Messianic age is that the Messiah will step onto the stage of history, and the lame will walk, and the deaf will hear, and the blind will see. John says, here's my evidence. Here are my signs. They're here in order that you might believe that Jesus is the Christ, the Son of God, and that by believing, you may have life in his name. Evidence, belief, life. Some of us have set aside Christianity without ever having considered the evidence. That is intellectually not so good. At least examine the evidence and see whether he is not the person he claims to be. That's why when he sat down after he'd read the scroll of Isaiah in the synagogue in Nazareth in Luke chapter 4, all the eyes in the synagogue were fastened on him. They wanted to find out what he was going to say next because he had read such a dramatic piece from the Old Testament. The Spirit of the Lord is on me. He has anointed me to preach good news to the poor, sent me to proclaim freedom for the prisoners, recovery of sight for the blind, to release the oppressed, to proclaim the year of the Lord's favor. And he began by saying to them, today, this scripture is fulfilled in your hearing. And they looked at one another and they said, isn't this the boy from the carpenter family, from Joseph? Who does he think he is saying something like that? Well, he's either crazy, or he's a liar, or he is who he said he is. Evidence? Belief? Life. Now, the final sentence in verse 7 is as matter of fact as anything you could ever read, isn't it? This is one of the things that makes me realize the Gospels are just the Gospels. You know, if someone was inventing this, I think it would have a lot more to it, don't you think? Magic mud, you know, something like that. Then he got the magic mud, which was kept in the old canister that they had found underneath the old temple over by the fountain of Zippadu life, and the, you know, and it's like, whoa. Says, no, he's like, the guy's like, okay, what now? Well, go over to the pool of, how do I get there? I'll get somebody to get you there, don't worry, come on. Go to the pool of Siloam and wash. So the man went and washed and came home seeing. So the man went, washed, and came home seeing. What? So the man went and washed and came home seeing. Yes, that's exactly right. And put the cat among the pigeons for the neighborhood. Because the people began to say to one another, isn't this the man who used to sit and beg? Some said, yeah, that's who he is. Others said, no, he just looks like him. He's a very similar look. But the man says, I am the man. I want to be who I am. I am the man. How then were your eyes opened? Well, mud, spit, wash, Siloam. And I went and washed, and then I could see. Oh, yeah? Well, where is the man? I don't know where he is. Ah. Come on. Have you ever told somebody about how you became a Christian? Somebody told me that Jesus' blood was shed for my sins. Blood shed for your sins? What is that about? Well, Jesus died and bore my sins. The pastor told me that if I would metaphorically plunge myself into that fountain that Christ provided by his death, that I would be cleansed and I would be made to see. So, come on. Come on. I mean, next thing you're going to be telling me that some guy spat on the ground, made mud, put on somebody's eyes, and the guy was walking around going, hey, I can see everything. See, that's what I am going to tell you. In fact, that's exactly what it says. Well, we have to stop, don't we? But not without acknowledging that some of you are asking the right question. And the right question is this: what in the world does this have to do with anything? And certainly, what does it have to do with me? What possible relevance does it have as I get ready to go out of here and have my lunch? Really, the question is, so what, isn't it? So what? It's the right question. Let me give it to you as straightforwardly as I can, and we'll pick it up from here next time. The man's physical condition is a mirror image of the spiritual condition of you and of me. It's not a very nice thing to say in polite company, but it is what the Bible says. Namely, that we are blind beggars. That we are spiritually blind, and that we are entirely unable to rectify our predicament. We're blind as a result of our partnership and solidarity with Adam and Eve in their sin. And we're blind culpably because we neither understand the light, nor do we recognize him, nor are we prepared to come into the light because we like darkness rather than light. This is the verdict, John 3:19, light has come into the world, but men love darkness rather than light because their deeds are evil. By nature, we're selfish, proud, envious, and we attempt to live with a cover-up, choosing not to love the light. In fact, we hate the light. It's perfectly understandable. If we expose ourselves to the light, then all our dirty, dark secrets will be revealed. No one likes that kind of process. So although we throw up the smokescreen of our intellectual arguments, and I'm not denying that people have genuine and significant intellectual questions, let's be honest about that, But let's also be equally honest that most of our unbelief is not an intellectual issue, it's a moral issue. It's a moral issue. We know ourselves to be stained and dirty. And therefore, if someone asks us to come out into the light and show ourselves up for what we are, that is a process that we do not, that does not appeal to us. We would rather run again into the darkness. If you spill coffee on your trousers, gentlemen, after you've only just pulled out of the driveway of your car, you either have to turn around, go back in the house, get another pair of trousers, or you hope that where you're going is dark. Isn't that right? I mean, you're going out to dinner, your wife says to you, oh, don't worry, I think the restaurant is quite dark. So that's good, because I'm going to have to conceal this. You go into the restaurant, it's a blazing light. It's like, oh, for goodness sake, that is embarrassing. If I'd known how light it was, I would not have come in here like this. That's our nature. We love darkness rather than light because our deeds are evil. We are blind beggars. We cannot make ourselves see. Jesus comes to expose our blindness, to touch our lives, and to make us new. When John Newton got it, he sat down and wrote it in a hymn, didn't he? Amazing grace, how sweet the sound that saved a wretch like me. I once was lost, but now I'm found. I was blind, but now I see. Peter says to the scattered believers of his day, he says, you were once not a people, but now you are a people. Now you're a chosen generation, a holy nation, a people belonging to God, who has brought you out of darkness into his marvelous light. Well, you know where you are today, and so do I. I wonder, are you prepared to face up to your blindness? You could just cry out to Jesus like another man who was blind did, blind Bartimaeus. He just shouted out. He didn't care when anybody heard. He just called out in the street, Son of David, have mercy on me. And Jesus says, what is it that you want me to do for you? And Bartimaeus said, Jesus, I want to see. That's all you need to do. He said to the man, go and wash. He went and washed. Have you ever been and washed in the cleansing pool provided by the atoning death of Jesus? If not, you remain in darkness. Go and wash.
0: 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I'm Bob Lapine. Thanks for studying the Bible with us. And on behalf of all of us at Truth For Life, I want to wish our listeners in the United States a blessed weekend as we celebrate Independence Day with family and friends. 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Unlike physical blindness, the spiritually blind don't realize they can't see. We'll find out why and learn what is needed to open their eyes. The Bible teaching of Alistair Begg is furnished by Truth For Life. Where the learning is for living.

0: Hello, I'm David Jeremiah. As America marks 250 years, this ought to be a moment not for anger, but for prayer, not for division, but for grace. You see, the best way to honor our country is to live out our faith with courage, conviction, and humility. In a time when many voices seek to pull us apart, we must remember this. Every person is made in the image of God and should be treated with dignity and respect. So let us ask the Lord to help us walk in truth, speak with grace, and demonstrate the kind of character that can strengthen a nation. And may God bless America.
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6: With SRN News, I'm Ron Taylor. It's now July 4th, and America is 250 years old. President Trump spoke at Mount Rushmore last night, saying America's greatness will continue to thrive.
7: Celebrate with joyful hearts and soaring spirits, because after 2.5 centuries, we know that this is not an ending. This is only the beginning of the golden age of America.
6: 3 people died and 7 others were rescued after a boat capsized on a Wisconsin lake during a strong storm yesterday. Many injuries were reported Friday in Wisconsin's Woolworth County as the storm toppled trees, knocked down power lines, and damaged buildings. Police are investigating the capsizing on Lake Geneva. The mayor declared an emergency and noted power outages and minor injuries. County authorities receiving 911 calls reporting damage and people trapped in buildings there. This is SRN News.
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9: March 4th, 1865. The Civil War was nearing its end. The nation was exhausted, divided, and grieving. On that day, President Abraham Lincoln delivered his second inaugural address, just 700 words spoken in about 7 minutes. 41 days later, Lincoln would be assassinated. Yet the words he spoke that day still echo through history. In that brief address, Lincoln referenced God 14 times, spoke of prayer, and quoted scripture repeatedly. He reminded Americans that both sides of the conflict shared a common faith, saying both read the same Bible and pray to the same God, and each invokes his aid against the other. Lincoln understood that political division alone could not explain the nation's crisis. More than 160 years later, America still wrestles with division, truth, and our dependence on God. The question is whether we'll remember the wisdom Lincoln left behind.
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13: Determining the will of God should be of great importance in the minds of serious Christians. Even more essential is knowing the will of God in questionable situations. Such was the case in relation to the eating of meat sacrificed to idols in the ancient city of Corinth.

0: Welcome to the Bible Study Hour, a radio and internet broadcast with Dr. James Boyce, preparing you to think and act biblically. The choice between what job to take, for whom we should vote, and where we should live are important considerations. But our Christian witness doesn't generally rest on those kinds of decisions. There's a whole realm of other choices that bear considerably more weight and consequence. Join Dr. Boyce as he takes a deeper look into the biblical principles which should guide us as we're confronted with questionable situations, like the eating of meat sacrificed to idols in the ancient world of the Apostle Paul's ministry.
1: If at some point in my past I had had training as a sociologist or even in statistics or accounting, I'm sure that there would have been some point in my past where I would have begun to make a list of the kind of questions I've been asked over the years as I've spoken on a variety of subjects here and in other places, and I would have tried to make an analysis of those questions in terms of their frequency to determine what really are the chief problems and the problems behind the problems that concern Christian people. I have not had any training in statistics. I am not an accountant. I know very little sociology, and so I haven't done that. But I have a sense of what kind of things bother people. And I think if anybody would ask me what is the number one question in whatever variety of forms it may be asked that you have been asked over the years, I think I'd have to answer it would be a question having to do with the will of God. People ask it in terms of marriage. How do I know which one I should marry? People ask it in terms of their jobs. They say, what job should I take? Or what field should I enter? Or what college should I attend in preparation for that? In one form or another, these are the things that are often in our minds. I think I would say also that in that great category of questions that have to do with knowing the will of God, there is a special and also very prominent category that has to do with knowing the will of God in doubtful situations. I say that's a special category because when you talk about a job, for example, generally speaking, when Christian people face that, that's not a doubtful situation. You might have doubt about what you should do, but in the long run, it doesn't make a whole lot of significance whether you take a job with Company A or Company B. A whole lot is not resting on that in terms of your Christian witness and testimony. But there are areas which have become significant, perhaps intrinsically and perhaps only culturally, in which we do have those questions. And so we say, what should I do in those areas? Should I take a stand in this way? If I do that, well, it may well be misunderstood, and maybe it's not right. Or should I do something else, and if I do that, well, these people won't misunderstand me, but another group of people will, and perhaps that's not right. And so we say, what should I do? We wish, I think, when we begin to think along those lines, that the Bible was more clear than it is. But the Bible treats Christian people as adults, and that means it is not a book of rules. That is not to say that there aren't some rules in it. There are. But when we're talking about this matter of doubtful things, the Bible does what the Bible should do. God treated us like the adult human beings He's made us. It doesn't give easy rules so you can get off the hook by simply looking up in an index, but rather it lays down principles by which, if we are serious about the Christian life, we should live. Generally speaking, in those areas, our difficulties are not with the gray areas, but with the principles. We don't like the principles, but at the same time, they're gray areas, and he begins to deal with that. Then, as we get to this eighth chapter, he gets into a matter that really is what we would call a doubtful situation. Their problem had to do with whether a Christian could lawfully before God eat meat that had been sacrificed to one of the heathen idols. In a normal situation, somebody buying food in the marketplace might easily be buying, like we would buy at a supermarket, meat that had been sacrificed, dedicated to these pagan idols. And the question would be, could a Christian buy that kind of meat? It became additionally complicated, and this is a matter that comes up later in the letter, when that meat was purchased by a pagan family. And then that pagan family invited a Christian family in for dinner. And the Christian family is sitting there at the table, and the pagan family said, "We have a wonderful roast, and we know it's a good one, because it was sacrificed to Zeus." What was the Christian going to do at that point? Choke? Or swallow dutifully and say, "This certainly does taste good." You see the problem. Well, apparently, the Christians at Corinth had written to Paul about it. When we talk, you see, about knowing God's will in doubtful situations, that involves a number of key ideas. It involves the idea of knowledge, first of all. What is it really to know? And then it involves the idea of situations. What is the situation? And then it involves the knowledge of God's will in that situation. And that's precisely the way he handles it. Some people have read this and have said, "Well, it looks to me like he takes a long time getting into the subject," because as he begins the chapter about food sacrificed to idols, he does what seems to most people to be a digression. And that's because when he gets to verse 4, he seems to pick up with verse 1 all over again. Now about food sacrificed to idols, he goes on and says something, gets to verse 4, he says, "Well, and so then about food sacrificed to idols." It sounds like he's digressed. But he's done nothing of the sort. What he talks about in verses 1 through 3 is knowledge. And he does that in the most profound way. You say, "Well, why does he do it?" Well, if you've been following this book carefully, you know precisely why he does it. It's because they were so proud of their knowledge. Those Corinthians thought they had the keen analytical minds. So Paul begins with knowledge, and he says a number of very significant things about it. The key thing he says here is that knowledge and love go together. Does that seem right to you? It really doesn't, because we don't think that way, do we? We say love is one thing, isn't it grand? We say knowledge, well, that's something else. That's what goes on in college. Love also goes on in college today, but we think of them as two separate things. And Paul says that's not right, you see. He says if you have the kind of knowledge that is knowledge divorced from love, it's really a brittle, self-righteous, self-elevating knowledge, which really is not knowledge in the deepest biblical sense. That's not the way God wants us to know. Because you see, what is it to really know God? To know God is to love God. If you really know God, and you can't love God without knowing God, the two go together. And the same thing is true with people. You see, we take a situation like that, and it has to do with our brothers or sisters in the Lord, and we say, "Well, we know what's right. We want to do what's right," you see. But you don't really know what's right until that is coupled with your love for Christian brethren. That's what he says. And then he says something else that's very profound, because you'll notice that he's talking, although he doesn't say it directly, about two kinds of knowledge and love. There's knowledge and love of God on the one hand, and there's knowledge and love of our fellow Christians on the other. And I say he doesn't say that clearly, but it's obvious what he has in mind, because in verse 1, knowledge puffs up, but love builds up. He's not talking about love of God there, because by our love we don't build up God. He's talking about human beings. And then later he talks about being known by God and loving God, so he's got the two. And what he's really saying is that that goes together. He's saying you can't have a vertical relationship without a horizontal relationship. If you think you know God, you don't know God unless you also know man. And if you think you know man, you don't know man unless you also know God. And the same thing is true of love. You don't really love others properly unless you love God first. And you can't really love God unless you love your brothers and sisters in the Lord. That's very profound. That is not the sort of thing the Greeks were teaching in the Agora. This is not the sort of wisdom that was passing around the halls of learning in the city of Rome. But this is Christianity, and this is the integration of the person and the integration of knowledge. And it's the basis of what Paul wants to say about this question concerning food sacrificed to idols. So he lays down that groundwork, first of all. When you talk about knowing what you should do in that kind of a situation, make sure you understand what kind of knowledge you're talking about. And secondly, he plunges into the question itself, and that's why he reintroduces it, verse 4. So then, about eating food sacrificed to idols. And now he begins to lay down some principles. And the first is this, that an idol is nothing. That's what he says. We know that an idol is nothing. It's just a piece of wood. Or it's something carved out of stone. Or it's a beautiful piece of marble. But in terms of anything spiritual, in terms of real spiritual entities, it's just nothing at all. This is, of course, what Paul would have drawn from the Old Testament, because he knew it very well. And Isaiah is one who says that in virtually those same words. He's quoting God, and God is challenging the idols of the heathen, and he says, look, here's a man who cuts down a tree and he uses half of it to build a fire and cook his food, and the other half he dries out and he carves out an idol, and then he falls down and worships it. And God says, you ever hear anything as ridiculous as that in all your life? That's my translation, but that's what God is saying. That's just absurd, God says. And then he falls down and he worships a stick of wood. God says, it's nothing. And I'll prove it's nothing. Challenge it to do something. Let it tell the future. What's going to come, God says? Tell us what's going to happen. 5 years from now, 10 years from now, 20 years from now. They're nothing. God ridicules them. Paul is saying, that's the point at which we begin. Now, Paul, I do not think, is saying there is no such thing as demons. Certainly there are. In other places, he says, this really is the battle that's going on in the world. It's not a physical battle, it's a spiritual battle between those who are serving the Lord Jesus Christ and those knowingly or unknowingly are serving the demons. We wrestle not against flesh and blood, but against principalities and powers in the heavenly places. He acknowledges that. But you see, that isn't what's involved here. What's involved here is the idol and sacrificing the food to the idol. And he says, look, the place to start here is to recognize that idol is nothing at all. And the reason it's nothing at all is there's only one God, and we know who that one God is. So he says, let's take that as the first principle. And then secondly, he says, and again, Paul is not inventing this. Paul, I think, in this instance, is going back to the teaching of Jesus Christ. He says, secondly, verse 8, food does not bring us near to God. We are not worse if we do not eat, and we are no better if we do. I think what he had in mind there was the teaching of Jesus, who was asked the same kind of question in his day about certain ritual forms of eating and keeping kosher and all of that. And Jesus said quite openly in his day, look, it's not what goes into the mouth of a man that defiles a man, it's what comes out. Oh, yes, that's right, isn't it? Because you don't have a corrupt heart because of what you eat, but what you speak because of your corrupt heart. And so Jesus said, look, whether you eat or don't eat, whether you keep kosher or don't keep kosher, all that is a matter of utter indifference so far as the spiritual life is concerned. Now, you might want to do certain things for cultural reasons, but that's quite another thing. And so Paul lays down that principle. You see, again, as a good teacher and as a good scholar. And then we ask, if those two things are true, and they obviously are, number one, that an idol is nothing, and that eating or not eating doesn't have anything to do with your spiritual life, that it's a matter of utter indifference, what follows from that? Well, quite obviously, eating or not eating meat that has been offered to idols is likewise a matter of indifference. So you see, Paul's technical answer to the question that they're answering is, it just doesn't matter. It's not important. You can eat, eat. You don't want to eat, don't eat. It doesn't matter. And I suppose those who were of that party at that point smiled rather smugly and looked down their long Greek noses at those who had been fastidious and said, you see, Paul says we're right. And as a matter of fact, they were right technically, but they were wrong in spirit because they hadn't understood what it really is to know in a matter such as this. And so Paul says, and this is the third part of his outline, yes, that is true, and I have tried to develop the principles here, which are right, And I want to lay them down because that's the basis. I don't want you to forget that, but Paul says, you see, there is still this matter of the situation and what you should do in the situation. You say, well, haven't you described the situation? You've described an idol is nothing, and you've described eating food or not eating food, and you say that's a matter of indifference. Isn't that the situation? Ah, you see, when you talk that way, what you're betraying is that you're thinking of knowledge only as intellectual accumulation of data, and you've forgotten your brothers and sisters. You're not loving them. And what we do affects others. And so part of the situation involves how your brothers and sisters in the Lord are going to take your activity. Now, that does not mean, you see, that therefore nobody can ever eat any meat that has ever been offered to any idol. Paul has just said he doesn't mean that. And I'm sure he also does not mean that these weaker brethren

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2: Brothers, people for whom this is a real problem. Maybe someday it won't be a problem for them. Give them another 6 months or another 5 years. Maybe they'll grow. Maybe they'll find things that are going to create problems for you because you're going to be weak in their area. But at the moment, they're weak, and this really is a problem. And so Paul says, if you really love them and you find yourself in that situation, then you would better act not as an island which says what I do matters to me and matters to nobody else at all because it isn't true, and begin to conduct yourself in such a way that you have not your freedom at heart, but their spiritual well-being. And he says two interesting things at that point. When he talks about that, I think what he has in mind is the example of Christ. Paul could well have written the second chapter of Philippians here, pointing out how the Lord Jesus, he had all the prerogatives of Godhead, didn't count that something that was his right to be maintained at all costs, but he willingly yielded those things, laid them aside, in order that he could take on the form of a human being and die on the cross in order to save us. That's our example. And I'm sure Paul would say, look, if the Lord Jesus Christ did that for you, it's not really too big a deal, is it? If you have to give up doing something for the sake of your brother, your sister, and the Lord. I'm not saying you should do that all the time. Hopefully you're in a situation where that's not even necessary. But if it does involve somebody else, it's really not too big a sacrifice, is it? Because if you really know God and know yourself and know them, you love them, and that's a far more important thing for you than exercising that liberty. And then at the very end, Paul spells it out in a category that I almost wish he hadn't said. Verse 13, he says, so if what I eat causes my brother to fall into sin, I will never eat meat again, so that I will not cause him to fall. I wish he had said, I'll put it on hold for 6 months, or I'll take a vow that will last a year or two. Paul wants you to see how this really works. Paul says, you see, if it's necessary, if it's really hurting somebody else, I've got to be willing to give up that thing which I think is my right in this area of indifference, because if it really is a matter of indifference, it is a matter of indifference. And I must be willing to give that up, not just for 6 months, but forever, if that's what's necessary that somebody else might grow. This is the kind of thing, I'm sure you recognize, it requires balance, because in the church, again and again, down through all the history, one thing or another comes along as a test case in the minds of some people by which spirituality is measured. And whenever that becomes dominant, you get a false kind of spirituality. And we don't want that. But at the same time, you often have in the Church of Jesus Christ the swing to the other pole. And that which on one occasion was legalism now becomes license, and people say, well, we're free in the Lord to do anything at all, and so they do it, and they don't care about their brothers or their sisters at all. A number of chapters later in here, when Paul is talking about spiritual gifts, he has a little device he uses where, having answered the question, he says, now I'll show you a better way. He goes on to talk about love. I think he could have done that in this matter of doubtful things, and he could have referred to his own writings. He could have said at this point, we've talked about this, we've discussed what it means to know, and we've discussed the situation and how that involves other people and how love has to be wrapped up into it. But look, I'll show you a better way, which if you follow, I suppose in the final analysis, you don't generally have to worry about this kind of thing at all. Here's the text I have in mind. It's in Philippians, the 4th chapter, and it's verse 8. And what Paul says there is this, finally, brothers, whatever is true, whatever is noble, whatever is right, whatever is pure, whatever is lovely, whatever is admirable, if anything is

0: excellent or praiseworthy, think about such things. And what you've learned or received or heard from me or seen in me, put into practice, and the God of peace will be with you. All he's saying is, Christians really should have their minds set on the best things. They should be pursuing the very best things. If you fill your mind and heart and lives and time with the best things, then these other things fall into the place where they belong. Not perhaps matters of utter indifference, because often they do concern other people. But those things that just don't have that much importance to you, because you're going on for the Lord in a way that is benefiting His body, the Church of Jesus Christ. You say, well, that's easy to say, it's hard to do. Yes, that is exactly right, because it requires maturity. And that's what we have to become, and that's why the Bible doesn't give us a list of 39 rules.
1: 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And our mailing address is 600 Eden Road, Lancaster, Pennsylvania, 17601. 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And thank you for your prayers and gifts. The message you just heard, as well as audio, books, and more from Dr. Boyce and many other Reformed teachers, authors, and speakers, is available at reformedresources.org. That's reformedresources.org. I'm Mark Daniels. As human beings, and as Americans, we have certain inalienable rights, and at times it's appropriate as citizens to exercise those rights. But as followers of Christ, there are many situations in which we must waive the exercise of those rights for the sake of the gospel. Join Dr. Boyce as he takes a deeper look into the Apostle Paul's instructions regarding this sometimes problematic subject. That's next time on the Bible Study Hour, preparing you to think and act biblically.

0: Hello, I'm David Jeremiah. And after 250 years, America has much to celebrate. But this time is also a moment to seek the Lord, because the hope of a nation is not found merely in outward strength, but in hearts that are turned toward God. Scripture reminds us that revival begins when God's people humble themselves in prayer, seek His face, and walk in Christ's ways. That is where lasting strength begins. So as we thank God for America's past, let us also ask Him for spiritual renewal in our future. May He lead us, strengthen us, and pour out His blessing on this land we so dearly love.
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4: Love is not cynical. Love is not pessimistic. Love is never ready to listen to gossip. Love always looks for an explanation that will show the best in others. Love is not despondent, but undiscourageable. Love hopeth all things. Love knows no fading of its hope. Love does not stop giving because it has been deceived. Love would rather help 10 bad men and get to 1 good man than withhold from 10 for fear of missing the one. And if love has helped 1 man 10 times, and he again falls 10 times, love is ready to help again. Because love hopes. Love is not conquerable, but indomitable. Love endures all things. Love can outlast anything. It is, in fact, the one thing that still stands when all else has fallen. Christ came in love, and Christ died for us. Those of us who have been redeemed through that love are possessed by that love. Surely we should put no mask on it. Surely we should take it out among men and show it as it is. Without hypocrisy, the true love of the Lord Jesus Christ.

0: Over a half a century ago, the late Dr. Donald Gray Barnhouse, then pastor of 10th Presbyterian Church in Philadelphia, saw the need to spread God's word beyond the hearing of his local congregation. He started the radio outreach, which has become known as Dr. Barnhouse and the Bible. The application of God's word as taught by Dr. Barnhouse is as relevant today as when he first taught over the radio airwaves decades ago. The message we'll be featuring on today's edition of Dr. Barnhouse and the Bible is entitled Love, the Great Indispensable. If a man receives a new set of woodworking tools as a gift, but does not know how to use them properly, he will make lopsided birdhouses and other poorly constructed projects. But an expert carpenter will know how to use his new tools to make many beautiful, useful items. God has given every believer at least one spiritual gift, but merely knowing what your spiritual gifts are and exercising them is not enough. We must always remember that the only right way to serve the Lord and others is to do so in genuine Christian love. The scripture text for this edition of Dr. Barnhouse and the Bible, Romans chapter 12 and verse 9. Here again is Dr. Donald Gray Barnhouse with a message entitled, Love, the Great Indispensable.
1: Through the Lord Jesus Christ, we come unto thee, our Father and our God, and in the Holy Spirit. We have asked thy blessing on the preparation of this message, and now we ask thee to carry it through the broadcasting to the ears and hearts of the listeners. Among those who listen, may there be a quiet that comes from thee, and the consciousness of thy presence and thy power, in order that we may be all blessed with thine own blessing. We ask it in the name and for the sake of our Lord Jesus Christ. Amen. In the 12th chapter of the book of Romans, we come, in the 9th verse, to the great phrase, Let love be without dissimulation. We have been studying about Christian gifts. We now consider how these gifts should be used. Preaching, exhortation, pastoral work, giving, teaching, performing acts of mercy, all these things are divine gifts. God gives the Holy Spirit to each person who's truly born again, and with him, these gifts. Then in the next breath, after listing the gifts and insisting that they must be used to the utmost, God tells us that love must be without hypocrisy. This leads us to consider the parallel passage in 1 Corinthians, where this same order is followed. In 1 Corinthians, there is a long dissertation about the gifts of the Holy Spirit. The writer lists the gifts and then points out that not everyone has all of them. He concludes, Earnestly desire the higher gifts, and I will show you a more excellent way. If I speak with the tongues of men and of angels, but have not love, I am a noisy gong or a clanging cymbal. Then follows the great song of love, which ends, And now abides faith, hope, and love, these three. But the greatest of these is love. So it is here in Romans. The gifts are set out in order, and then we're told that love is to be without dissimulation. God, who sees the hearts of all men, knows that even in the leadership of the Christian church, there is a lack of true love in the administration of his gifts. We're reminded of Ezekiel's great warnings. Oh, you shepherds of Israel, who have been feeding yourselves. Should not shepherds feed the sheep? You eat the fat, you clothe yourselves with the wool, you slaughter the fatlings, but you do not feed the sheep. The weak you have not strengthened. The sick you have not healed, the crippled you have not bound up, the strayed you have not brought back, the lost you have not sought, and with force and harshness you have ruled them. As for you, my flock, thus says the Lord God, behold, I judge between sheep and sheep, rams and he-goats. Is it not enough for you to feed on the good pasture that you must tread down with your feet the rest of your pasture, and to drink of clear water that you must foul the rest with your feet? And must my sheep eat what you have trodden with your feet, and drink what you have fouled with your feet? Is it possible that there are such weaknesses among the Lord's shepherds? Can it be that the Lord's sheep act like this? The answer is clear in Romans 12:9, our text, let love be without dissimulation. The Greek is, let love be without hypocrisy. Everything touched by hypocrisy is damaged and defiled. Most of all, love. Our word is a transliteration of the ancient Greek word used for the acting of a stage player. From that meaning, it was an easy step to acting in real life, and thus hypocrisy. The assuming of a false appearance of virtue or goodness, with dissimulation of real character or inclinations, especially in respect of religious life or beliefs, and from thence the definition turned to pretense and sham. True love cannot have any part of this. Some poisons are so powerful that one or two drops are sufficient to make fatal all of the wine in a large decanter. Hypocrisy is such a poison. Love must be without it. The Holy Spirit places this sentence at this particular point in the narrative because we're passing from a listing of the gifts to instructions for exercising them. We've already been told that the gifts are to be used with zeal, with diligence, cheerfulness. But here is something more. True love must leave the stage and walk in the paths of real life. The unsaved world knows nothing of this. Pagan righteousness could not produce the love which comes from Christ alone. The love set forth here is that love which the Christian has toward all men. What is indicated here is not primarily love for God, or the love that is to be exercised among believers, but it is to characterize the man who has become the temple of the Holy Spirit. God is love, and God dwells within. Therefore, the mark which is the chief characteristic of God must become the chief characteristic of the believer. It's well to note that no definition of love is given here. Someone has said that there are times when definition is destruction. Whoever questioned the beauty of the sunset? But who can define it? The astronomer can give us the mathematics of it, and I doubt not that there is mathematics in the sunset, but there is no sunset glory in the mathematics. There is a chemistry of colors, but there is no wistful healing light in that chemistry. Beauty defined is beauty destroyed. And so here, God simply states that love is to take off every disguise and walk with the heart bared for the world to see. It's a hard thing to do, for instinct calls us to protect ourselves, to keep the wounds away from our heart, where love meets no response. I know so well how easy it is to form a shell about one's emotions, in order to keep from being hurt and to withhold all that love might give for fear of being hurt. But when we recognize that the love of Christ will cast out all fear of being hurt, we can love as he wants us to love. Three different words in the Greek are translated as love. One is not found in the New Testament, but is in the Greek word used in the Septuagint, the word that's used for lustful passion. Now this word was so debased that the Holy Spirit did not use it at all in the New Testament. The second word is used for affection and is found in the very next verse in Romans, where we read, be kindly affectioned one to another with brotherly love. We have this word in combinations such as Philadelphia and philosophy. And the word can also be used in a bad sense, as well as good, for in such phrases as the love of money and the love of preeminence, this second word is found. The third Greek word is the one used here. Just as the New Testament avoids the word eros, lustful, passionate love, so the ancient world did not know the great biblical word agape. It is defined as the love that springs from admiration and veneration, and which chooses its object with decision of will, and devotes a self-denying, compassionate devotion to it. It is love in its fullest conceivable form. In the New Testament, this word is always used when the direction of the will is considered. Affection may have a selfish element. But true love cannot be selfish. Agape is used to define God. God is love. One of the most sublime sentences in all human language. God is love. And agape, the very name and definition of God, is used in our text for human beings made new by God's creative love. The fact that God is love gives this word its heavenly quality, leads us to realize that such love can come only from God Himself. Are we new creatures in Christ? Then we must walk in love, and that love is not to wear a mask. In the Greek theater, had neither background nor scenery, nor costumes. The actors carried masks, made with such expressions that the audience could easily see whether the character was tragic, comic, or melodramatic. The actor walked about the stage with this mask in his hand and occasionally held it before his face. Now this was a commonplace of ancient knowledge. Thus, when Paul wrote that love must be without hypocrisy, without acting, the Christian caught the meaning immediately and understood that he was saying that a believer must be absolutely honest. A few years ago, at the English Keswick, Dr. W. Graham Scroggie lectured on the love life as set forth in the 13th of 1 Corinthians. He noted that in this great song of love there were 14 sentences about love, and he strengthened the meaning of each of love's qualities by describing them also in terms of their opposites. The first part of the chapter is a picture of what the Church of Corinth was and should not have been, and then he shows what the Church was not and should have been. There is a description of divine gifts without love, and then of love without gifts. In the latter, the life of God retains its full force, even though the gifts are absent. And thus, while gifts without love are worthless, love, even without gifts, retains its full value. If we are to live so that our love is without pretense, without sham, without hypocrisy, without dissimulation, we must see both positive and negative aspects of each quality of love. Love suffereth long and is kind. Let's look at these details. First, love is not hasty. It is patient. Love suffereth long. When love is wronged, it does not rush to protect itself, but waits for the Lord, who certainly will right all wrongs when the day of final accounting comes. Second, love is not inconsiderate, but benevolent. Love is kind. Love seeks to be constructive. Love is full of goodness. If the patience of love is a victory over self-defense, the kindness of love is its victory over self-pleasing. There may be those who persist in the face of evil and do it in an obstinate fashion, but to persist in the face of evil with a heart that is brimming with kindness is a triumph of the presence of the Lord Jesus Christ. It is impossible to love without being kind. Thirdly, love is not envious, but content. Love envies not. Love is not possessive. Love is not jealous. Love is glad when others win honors, achieve fame, strike it rich. Our life on earth is indeed full of inequalities. We may set forth a national ideal that all men are born free and equal, but we know that this is not true. We grant that in the sight of God a man is a man, and one man is as good as another. But it will take the full round of judgment day to reveal all that is in the mind of God concerning that which we now live and see around us. We know that a moron does not have the brains of a genius, that a pauper does not enjoy the wealth of a millionaire, that an invalid is not as strong as an athlete. George Orwell put it, "All men are equal, but some are more equal than others." Now even the best of democracy cannot overcome this fact. But the true believer in the Lord Jesus Christ is content with the lot which God has ordained for him. Only a Christian can be genuinely glad when others are preferred before him. Through envy, Christ's enemies delivered him, and through love, he conquered them. Fourth, love is not boastful, but unostentatious. Love is not anxious to impress. Love makes no parade. Love does not show off. In our study of the third chapter, we have seen that boasting is excluded by the law of grace. And thus it is that love works in the life of the believer. Love does not look for applause. Love is not interested in getting the credit for what is done, but is interested only in getting things done. Five, love is not arrogant, but humble. Love is not puffed up. Love does not cherish inflated ideas of its own importance, or does not give itself airs. Love is never haughty, but is lowly and gracious. Six, love is not rude, but courteous. Love does not behave itself unseemly. Love has good manners. Love is always polite. Do let us learn, says Dr. Scroggie, that there is such a thing as the etiquette of the Christian life, and only love knows and practices it. Courtesy is doing good in a good way, and not, as is so often the case, doing good in a bad way. Love will always make the proper balance when honesty and kindness are in the scales, and will not blurt out the truth that hurts another. Seven, love is not selfish, but is self-forgetful. Love does not seek its own. Love does not pursue selfish advantage. Love does not insist on its own way. Love never asks, "What's in this for me?" Love doesn't look for an angle. Love is not out for number one. Eighth, love is not irritable, but good-tempered. Love is not easily provoked. Love is not touchy. Love knows how to keep its temper. Good temper is an estate for life, said Hazlitt. Think of all the generals who've won campaigns and captured cities, and then think of God's word, "He that is slow to anger is better than the mighty, and he that ruleth his spirit than he that taketh a city." Ninth, love is not vindictive, but generous. Love thinks no evil. Love is never resentful. Love does not compile statistics of evil. Oh, we must not forget the wonder of God's memory as he describes it. "Your sins and your iniquities I will remember no more." And he is not unrighteous to forget your work of faith and your labor of love. And thus it is that love works toward us. 10. Love is not malevolent, but high-principled. Love rejoiceth not in iniquity, but rejoices in the truth. Love does not gloat over the wickedness of other people. On the contrary, love is glad with all good men when truth prevails. Love does not try to show itself higher by pulling someone else down lower. Love does not want to bring to light the sins of other men, even though love hates sin and is sad when it sees someone sinning. Love loves the sinner, even while it hates his sin. Love will never condone, but will always condemn sin. Love will shelter the one in trouble, without becoming a party to hiding sin. 11. Love is not rebellious, but brave. Love beareth all things. Love knows no limits to its endurance. When Christ was reviled, he reviled not again. Love will work this in us, and love will carry its portion of the burden and will reach out to help those who are weak, to bear their burdens also. 12. Love is not suspicious, but confident. Love knows no end to its trust. Love believes all things. Now, this does not mean that love is stupid or gullible. Love is not credulous, but love is always ready to think the best. Love is not cynical. Love is not pessimistic. Love is never ready to listen to gossip. Love makes every allowance. Love always looks for an explanation that will show the best in others. Scroggie quotes Carlyle as an illustration of this when he pleaded so eloquently for Robert Burns. Carlyle said, "Granted the ship comes into harbor with shrouds and tackle damaged, the pilot is blameworthy. He has not been all-wise and all-powerful. But to know how blameworthy, tell us first whether his voyage has been around the globe or only to Ramsgate and the Isle of Dogs. ports that were a few miles off. It's this quality that can make tired men renew their strength when they become the objects of such love. It's this that makes the sinner look up and take hope. 13. Love is not despondent, but undiscourageable. Love hopeth all things. Love knows no fading of its hope. Love does not stop giving because it has been deceived. Love would rather help 10 bad men and get to 1 good man than withhold from 10 for fear of missing the one. And if love has helped 1 man 10 times, and he again falls 10 times, love is ready to help again, because love hopes. 14. Love is not conquerable, but indomitable. Love endures all things. Love can outlast anything. It is, in fact, the one thing that still stands when all else has fallen. Christ came in love, and Christ died for us. Those of us who have been redeemed through that love are possessed by that love. Surely we should put no mask on it. Surely we should take it out among men and show it as it is, without hypocrisy, the true love of the Lord Jesus Christ. And our Father, we pray thee that the Holy Spirit shall take this to each heart and use it that we may know thee better and love thee more, and let thee love others through us. We ask it in Jesus' name. Amen.

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3: With SRN News, I'm Bob Agnew in Washington. America's 250th birthday celebration taking over the nation's capital. Hundreds of thousands expected on the National Mall today as it comes alive with military flyovers, patriotic tributes, live performances, fireworks, and a Freedom 250 celebration featuring President Trump's speech. From the streets of Washington to communities across the country, Americans will find ways to come together and celebrate a major milestone, 250 years of American independence. President Trump on Friday pardoned 11 people, including a former business partner of Washington lobbyist Jack Abramoff, and 9 people identified by the White House as having helped people bypass emissions control systems on vehicles. The acts of clemency come as the president has issued a slew of pardons in his second term. His use of the presidency's sweeping ability to grant pardons and commute sentences is among the ways that he's also making a lot of his voters happy. This is SRN News.
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8: 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So if you have your Bibles, please turn with us today to the Gospel of Luke, chapter 1. And now here's Pastor Keith with today's study.
9: He's declaring the word of God to Zechariah. You know, we live in an age where doubt is attractive. Somebody once said doubt is sexy, and a lot of youth groups, misguided youth groups, people would say, oh, it's okay to doubt, you know, this, that, and the other, and you always have the person asking all the really weirdo questions, you know, and you start to wonder the person's motive. Doubt is acceptable for an unbeliever, skepticism, You expect that. And it's okay for a believer to have questions, but for a believer to doubt the Word of God consciously or unconsciously is a dangerous thing. Zechariah's doubt is sin, and sin demands a penalty. And by the grace of God, we come to the penalty and the kindness and the patience of God. The penalty. Verse 20. And behold, you will be silent and unable to speak until when? Until the day that these things take place, because you did not believe my words, which will be fulfilled in their time. Gabriel explains patiently that despite Zechariah's sinful unbelief, God will still give him and Elizabeth a son because God has bigger plans. And what we see here too is what we like to call grace abounding to the sinner. He just could have struck him dead and raised up somebody else. He could have done that, but he didn't. He used all this to work together for good. For our instruction, Romans tells us these things were written for our instruction that through perseverance we would have hope. But also for the people then and there. What we see here is the patience of God. And this is the same patience that God shows you and I daily when we know his word, when we know right from wrong, when we look into his word and we doubt it, when we compromise with the culture, when we adjust our beliefs to suit the crowd around us and we succumb to peer pressure, or we want something so badly that we'll sin to get it. So we don't want to be too hard on old Zechariah, and we shouldn't call him bonehead because he's just like us. And God hasn't changed a bit. He shows grace upon grace upon grace. And so this angel tells Zechariah all that's going to happen before it happens and tells him that God is going to do what God is going to do because God is sovereign. So with divine patience, Gabriel explains to Zechariah his discipline, which in reality is a very gentle rebuke because he doesn't suffer any eternal consequence, which brings us to the result. Number three, the result, right? We have the question, we have the rejoinder, we have the result. And the result is immediate. This God who causes all things to work together for good, he deals with Zechariah. You got to remember this, Zechariah is supposed to go in, burn incense, and leave. You don't dilly-dally in the temple like that. But he doesn't come out, and the people are waiting for him. They know something's up, and we see this. Beginning in verse 21, and the people were waiting for Zechariah, and they were wondering at his delay in the temple. And when he came out, he was unable to speak to them, and they realized he had seen a vision in the temple, and he kept making signs to them and remained mute. Let's talk about the wait, because the wait sets up everything else. The wait is one piece in this redemptive mosaic that adds clarity. It's a puzzle piece. They were waiting for Zechariah. They were wondering. God was creating a circumstance or a situation to have a people prepared. So we talk about the wonder here. The wonder. They realized he had seen a vision in the temple. Now, you're like, okay, in the Bible times, everybody saw visions. No, they didn't. Not everybody, miracles were rare. Not everybody got a vision. And the context here, which really adds to Zechariah's guilt and the people's wonder is this, is that after God finished in Malachi, he did not speak to the people of Israel or anybody else for 400 years. For 400 years. The people of Israel waited for their Messiah, waited to hear from God. That intertestamental period between the Old and New Testament times was filled with strife, confusion, corruption. And when they realized he had seen a vision, they understood that for the first time in 400 years, God had reached back out to man. Which brings us to the wonder they realized. The promise was that many would rejoice in the birth of this son, and the stage is being set for all of that. For all of that. You got to wonder what they thought. It kind of brings us to the weakness here. I want to talk a little bit about the weakness of Zechariah. You see that in 22b, if you want to call it that. And he kept making signs to them and remained mute. God humbled him. That was part of his punishment. He needed a little humility. You know, what does Paul say when he talks about election and predestination in Romans 9 through 12? And people today question that. And he says, will man answer back to God? You know, we're smaller than a gnat and he's bigger than the earth, so to speak. And we don't question him. So now he was reduced to communicating through signs, probably made noises. And, you know, he had to write things out where, you know, they didn't have like pen and paper. Papyri, writing stuff, was very expensive. And he's reduced to write out whatever he needs. He's reduced, you know, he can't just like write a 30 page, can't get on his, you know, on his laptop and rip it off and email it to everybody that works in the temple. Then you got to wonder, speaking of learning the hard way, you got to wonder what he told his wife. I mean, some of you guys sweat getting a speeding ticket and coming home and having to explain that you're driving 15 miles over the limit, and you're going to get points and it's going to cost money. And then, you know, of course, you might be an older man. And I'm not talking about myself, by the way. And you've got no excuse to be driving like that. And you know your wife is going to go, what were you thinking? So he comes home. He's mute. What do you think he said? Oh, honey, I was in the temple today. You know, an angel appeared to me and revealed all these prophecies. And he quoted Malachi about our son, that our son was going to be the forerunner of the Messiah. You know, and I thought to myself, man, you know, this is a little bit of overreach here. Can this really be true? Maybe this angel's exaggerating. Maybe God is kind of overstepped. I mean, how's this all going to be possible? And so I challenged him. I doubted him. I questioned his integrity as he spoke about the ability of God to do these things through you and I. And, you know, he kind of gave me a little stroke that's not going to heal for a while. And I'll be mute until our son is born. What do you think about that, Liz? You know, I don't think Elizabeth was a happy camper. She probably rejoiced. We know she rejoiced, right? So let's talk about what I'll call the response. And this is really how Zechariah responds, how Elizabeth responds. And I hate to use the word respond in terms of God, because God doesn't react or respond to anything. That's the doctrine of impassibility. He's going to do what he's going to do. And his response is, he's going to do what he's going to do. But let's look at how these three respond. And it looks like this. Verses 23 to 25. And when his time of service was ended, he went to his home. And after these days, his wife conceived, and for 5 months she hid herself, saying, "The Lord, thus the Lord has done for me in the days in which he looked on me to take away my reproach among my people." So let's come to Zechariah, first of all. Luke 23. It doesn't tell you a whole lot, but it does in the same way. And when his time of service was ended, he went to his home. I think he learned a lesson, a hard lesson in faith and obedience. He learned the hard way. A man his age, you know, a Levite who's going to burn altar, incense on the altar. He's probably an articulate man, an educated man, and now he's going, you know, he can't say anything. There's nothing worse than being helpless, trust me. It's the most incredible experience you'll ever have in your life, to have your faculties and your capabilities and your abilities severely diminished, even if you recover them, which he'll do. But going through that valley for him, you know, and what did he do? When his service was ended, notice what it says. When the time of his service was ended, you know what? He didn't throw in the towel. Do you realize that? He continued in his temple service throughout the time ordained for him by the way they had things set up with all the different divisions of the Levites. You know, you don't get to take your ball and go home and feel sorry for yourself. You keep at it. And he did, to his credit. And then it says he went to his home. And I say this because the idea that he came to his home after his service was ended is indicative of the fact that he did his part. And his doing his part, not to be crass or glib, didn't just stop there. Because when he went home, he did his part also. I think you know what that means. And how can we be sure of that? And we see that in Elizabeth's response. This brings us to Elizabeth, right? Don't miss her physiological and personal and spiritual responses here. Verses 24 and 25. After these days, Elizabeth conceived. And for 5 months, she kept herself hidden, saying, "Thus the Lord has done for me in the days when he looked on me to take away my reproach among my people." Zechariah's repentance is demonstrated in Elizabeth's pregnancy. And her response is her willingness to engage in intimacy with this older man. They probably haven't been like that in a while at their age. Who knows? But, you know, she trusted and obeyed. At the same time, she was wise and cautious. She kept herself hidden. Scholars are divided on why that is. Why is that? Well, a couple of things. If you know anything about the rest of the world, when I was in the mission field in the South Pacific, no one celebrated the birth of a child until their first birthday because the infant mortality rate was so high and babies died. Even in the United States and England, you know, in the 17th century and the 16th century, you might have 8 kids and 2 live. Some die immediately, some die 5 or 10 years later. And so she's pregnant, she's old, we don't know how old. She's at least 65 because after 65, I think his temple service would have ended. And maybe she's going to lose the baby. So she kept herself hidden. But she was thankful. She was grateful. She was cognizant of the goodness and the grace of God. And you see that in her response. "Thus the Lord has done for me in the days when he looked on me to take away my reproach among my people." I've talked about this before. They considered you cursed or unblessed, at least, if you didn't bear children. And that was a big deal. That was a great pressure. And here she is at the end of her life. Here they are at the end of their careers. And she's going to have a son. And she's recognizing the goodness of God. "Do not be afraid, Zechariah, for your prayer has been heard, and your wife Elizabeth will bear you a son, and you shall call his name John, and you will have joy and gladness, and many will rejoice at his birth." She partnered with this old, disobedient, mute man. Well, that sounds just about as romantic as it gets. And then she conceived. You know, God remembers his promises. He said, these things are going to take place, Gabriel did, despite what you've done. You'll be silent until they come to pass, but God's going to do what God's going to do. In his sovereignty and in his grace, despite Zechariah's actions and lack of faith, God delivers. God provides. And his people rejoice. Even when they sin, when they repent, and when they recognize their sin before a holy God, a true believer responds in obedience. And that's what we're seeing here. Like I said, you know, in some circles today, there's an urban legend that if you don't have enough faith, miracles aren't going to take place. This is a miracle. Or that you hinder God, or that you quench the Holy Spirit. You're all this garbage. But God is God. And you know what? He's going to do what he's going to do. He does as he pleases. And no human can hinder him. No human's faith or lack of faith. The faith can't make the miracle greater, and the lack of faith or the skepticism or the downright unbelief can't make it less. Which brings us to God's response here, right? God remains who he is and as he is, faithful. He brings his promises to pass. Isaiah talks about him declaring the end from the beginning. You know, I'm going to do a little rabbit trail here real quick. A promise of God. What's a synonym for a promise of God? prophecy. You know, we talk about, oh, this prophet predicted the future. No, he didn't. Or God predicts the future. No, he doesn't. That is the most aberrant view you could have. God declares the future. God declares the end from the beginning. And his prophets deliver the declaration, the promises, the prophecies, the forthtelling of God. This is going to happen. And it never happens a day earlier or a day later. And sometimes we have to learn the hard way to trust God, even when life hurts, even when it doesn't make sense to us. And when we don't, we shoot ourselves in the foot. We make life hard for ourselves and others. The philosopher George Santayana, who wasn't always right, got one thing right. Sometimes unbelievers are like broken clocks. They're right twice a day. That's when we had the analog clocks anyway. And he's the one who originated the saying, and I'm going to paraphrase it. Those who do not learn from their mistakes of the past are doomed to repeat them. Or as my old boss used to say when I was in the business world, insanity is making the same mistakes over and over again and expecting it to turn out different the next time.

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2: What are you doing with it? What are you doing with it? How are you going to use it? Why or why not? This is the word of life. Secondly, when it comes to the word of God, do you take him at his word? Or do you ignore it? Do you try to find a way around it? Do you understand that to doubt God's word is to disrespect him, is to question his integrity? There are a lot of things we don't understand in the world, how things work and things like that. But I do know this, that any idea that the world comes up with, politically, socially, psychologically, scientifically, that refutes or contradicts the word of God is error. And sometimes we have to wait for those errors to be uncovered. Years ago, there was the insistence in the archaeological community that David never existed. He was a mythical character till they found his inscription in Jerusalem. Or Solomon didn't exist till they found his palaces. They unearthed. My favorite is the Hittites in the 40s. They declared the Bible, you know, nobody takes this seriously because the Hittites never existed. And then they found like 7 Hittite cities and a Hittite temple and a Hittite library. But here's the deal. That was true. The Hittites were true long before anybody discovered them. Our human discoveries don't make things any more true, okay? So do you understand? You've got this revelation in your hand. And when you doubt, when you adjust your convictions to suit the culture, you are worse than Zechariah. And believe me, you don't want to proceed down that road for a long time and learn the hard way. And third, I used to joke, and I think I told the joke here like only maybe 750 times, but do you know what Bible means, right? B-I-B-L-E. Basic instructions before leaving Earth, right? This is a love letter from another, I don't know, dimension, from another world. This is a love letter from God to you. He has not left you in the dark. He has not left you to your own foolish, hapless, helpless devices. He has reached out to you so that you can make sense of your existence, so you can look at the cross and rejoice and look forward to the return of Christ because of the resurrection, and you have trusted in Christ. And the question is that God has given you his word. Will you choose wisely rather than learn the hard way? Don't be like my brother Bonehead Marshall. Now he died denying the gospel. Don't be a fool.

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We are so blessed that you've chosen to spend time with us today studying God's Word. And if you'd like more information on Pastor Keith or Hillside Church, here's how you can connect with us. 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

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Also, I'd like to remind you that Pastor Keith and the staff here at Hillside always look forward to hearing from you. So if you'd like to drop us a note, you can email us here at keith@hillside.org. Well, we hope that you'll join us again next time for Grace to Live. But until then, I'm your host, Kevin Reeves, and on behalf of Pastor Keith and everyone here at Hillside Church, it is our prayer that the Lord will richly bless you, and thanks for listening.

0: Foundations of Freedom, a look at America's founding principles and the leaders who shaped our nation.
1: March 4th, 1865. The Civil War was nearing its end. The nation was exhausted, divided, and grieving. On that day, President Abraham Lincoln delivered his second inaugural address, just 700 words spoken in about 7 minutes. 41 days later, Lincoln would be assassinated. Yet the words he spoke that day still echo through history. In that brief address, Lincoln referenced God 14 times, spoke of prayer, and quoted scripture repeatedly. He reminded Americans that both sides of the conflict shared a common faith, saying both read the same Bible and pray to the same God, and each invokes his aid against the other. Lincoln understood that political division alone could not explain the nation's crisis. More than 160 years later, America still wrestles with division, truth, and our dependence on God. The question is whether we'll remember the wisdom Lincoln left behind.
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10: For all its sin that crushes us, for all that is wrong about our circumstances inside and outside of us, God says, my love is greater, and it doesn't change. 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
11: 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In today's episode, Pastor Brian shares a lesson from Psalm 103. Dr. Chapel urges us to remember that God can restore what has been broken by the sin and circumstances of this world. 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And while you're there, look for Pastor Brian's book, The Multi-Generational Church Crisis. This compelling book asks the question of the church, what could be accomplished in the name of Christ if we could better understand each other? Let's hear now from Dr. Brian Chapel as he shares the lesson, Remembering Dust.
10: He dashed past the guards with a hammer in his hand. Laszlo Toth, a geologist with a broken marriage, a broken career, and a broken mind. Pushing his way through the crowds, he jumped over barricades and climbed onto Michelangelo's Pietà, the masterpiece in marble of Mary holding the crucified Jesus. And Toth, believing that he was Jesus in his demented state, cried out, "I am Jesus." And he began to attack with his hammer the statue that he believed was his rival. He smashed the face of Mary. He broke off her arm. He smashed the hand of Jesus before he was restrained. The masterpiece was broken. And the nation of Italy believed could never be made right, never be repaired. And as they faced the consequence of their masterpiece ruin, some began to cry out for the ruin of the demented man. He broke the statue, break him. An eye for an eye. But saner and softer hearts prevailed. And he was taken to a place where he could receive healing. And if you would go to Italy now and look at Michelangelo's Pietà, you would recognize it has been remarkably restored. You would never have seen or noted that it had been hurt as badly as it had been. It's the message, not just of a statue, but of the psalm. That what has been smashed by sin and circumstance can be restored. It's why the psalmist begins with such wonderful, extravagant praise. Bless the Lord, O my soul, and all that is within me. Bless his holy name. It's happened here. It really has. We've seen it. We have seen lives that have been smashed by divorce and addictions and disgrace made right again, fixed, restored, made whole. And it's what the psalmist is saying God can do for a people who are broken and writes it down for us. So that when we face the brokenness, we recognize a God who can restore as well. What's the path to such restoration against all the improbabilities of our world and its evil and our own sinfulness? The path to that restoration actually begins with the very words that the psalmist says. Bless the Lord, O my soul, and all that is within me, bless his holy name. The path to experiencing the restoration begins with declaring something about God. Bless the Lord, O my soul. You know, we think about the Lord blessing us. And the Lord blesses us when he endows us with the opportunity or ability to receive blessing. What does it mean to bless the Lord? It means to declare that he is able. That he is able to restore and give blessing. What we receive, he is able to give. And right with that statement of the Lord's power, bless the Lord. He is able to do as he has said. Is a statement of his name. Bless the Lord, O my soul, all that is within me. Bless his holy name. What does it mean that his name is holy? In the Bible, the concept of holiness is separation from sin or stain. As the prophet Isaiah looks and sees God in his heaven, he says, holy, holy, holy is the Lord God Almighty, and the whole earth is full of his glory. But he sees God separate in heaven, his robe separated from earth, but coming down to the world, as though God is untouched by earth's stain. The sin that sullies and dirties us doesn't touch him. And because he is holy, the power of his blessing can be trusted. He is not bitter. He is not vengeful. He is not one who is petty. He is holy. And because we declare him both powerful and holy, we have the ability to remember what needs to be remembered in our own times of devastation. Do you remember the end of verse 2? As the psalmist now declares the greatness and the goodness of God, he says, bless the Lord, O my soul, and forget not all his benefits. This path to blessing is declaring who God is, naming who he really is, and then remembering it. Forget not all his benefits. As simple to say, very hard to do, right? When the crush of sin or circumstances come upon us, particularly if we have been sinned against, we can't stop thinking about the crisis, the crush, the hurt. It preoccupies our thoughts. It preoccupies our dreams. We have every waking moment with, even when we try to push our thoughts another way, going back to the hurt, to the harm, to the guilt. And here's the psalmist just saying so simply, but the path to knowing the blessing of God is forget not his benefits. Kathy and I have a pastor friend who studies with dark clouds coming into his mind sometimes. He struggles with depression from time to time. And he even writes into his sermon notes these words, forget not his benefits. Note to self, Forget not his benefits. I think of some of the great Christian leaders of the past and near present. Martin Luther, echoed in the writings of Jack Miller, who said we have to learn to preach the gospel to our own hearts every day. That so much else presses in, my opinion of me, my opinion of circumstances, my opinion of God, that I have to actually say, no, he's powerful and he's good. That's his character and that's his name. And I need not to forget that. I need to preach the gospel to my own heart. Jack Miller's quick summary. Note to self. Cheer up. You're worse than you think you are. And the gospel is better than you can imagine. For all its sin that crushes us, for all that is wrong about our circumstances, inside and outside of us, God says, my love is greater, and it doesn't change. Bless the Lord, O my soul, and all that is within me. Bless his holy name, and forget not his benefits. When everything else presses in, remember the benefits. What are they? He says, verse 3, this is the God who forgives all your iniquity, who heals all your diseases, who redeems your life from the pit, who crowns you with steadfast love and mercy, who satisfies you with good so that your youth is renewed like the eagles. Now, honesty on the page here. These are words we find very comforting and very troubling at exactly the same moment. I like that part about forgiving all my iniquities. But what is this about healing all your diseases? I mean, is this just hyperbole? Religious speak? It doesn't seem to be true of people I know. There are faithful people who have disease. And of course, you get to that part about your youth being renewed like the eagles. Some of you getting old. I mean, do we just say this doesn't apply? I mean, even for those who are healed of their diseases, they're getting older. That's true of all of us. So how do we take these words of Scripture? I will tell you various ways that the commentators have tried. They have sometimes said that what God is doing is simply saying, if your diseases are healed, remember he's the one who did it. Now I find that a bit unsatisfactory. Because as you get to that verse where it talks about our youth being renewed, he doesn't seem to be talking about just some people, but everybody experiencing that who trust in the Lord. Let me try this. I actually think it's a wonderful aspect of Scripture. If we put all of these promises in the present tense, then we all become liars, right? Yes, he forgives all your iniquities. Great, present tense. Heals all your diseases. Renews your youth. If that's all in the present tense, then I just don't observe it being true for any people, any congregation. So I can put it all in the future tense. Well, when we're in heaven, he will heal all our diseases. He will renew our youth. But the trouble is, I need him to forgive my iniquities in the present tense. That can't all be in the future. One beautiful way of looking at this passage is to recognize it's not immediate and it's not future, but progressive.
12: 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It may seem hard for younger Christians to believe, but people over 50 were raised during an era when 90% of Americans identified as Christian. These older believers were once part of a majority group that understood the mission of the church was to take control of our culture, to halt its evils. At the same time, Christians under 50 have lived their entire lives perceiving themselves as a minority that needs to make credible their faith to a secular, pluralistic culture. These distinct experiences and perceptions have a profound impact on the priorities different generations have for church ministry. It's no wonder that younger and older believers don't always see eye to eye. 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
10: Bless the Lord, O my soul, and all that is within me. Bless his holy name, and forget not his benefits. When everything else presses in, remember the benefits. What are they? He says, verse 3, this is the God who forgives all your iniquity, who heals all your diseases, who redeems your life from the pit, who crowns you with steadfast love and mercy, who satisfies you with good so that your youth is renewed like the eagles. Now, honesty on the page here. These are words we find very comforting and very troubling at exactly the same moment. I like that part about forgiving all my iniquities. But what is this about healing all your diseases? I mean, is this just hyperbole? Religious speak? It doesn't seem to be true of people I know. There are faithful people who have disease. And of course, you get to that part about your youth being renewed like the eagles. Some of you getting old. I mean, do we just say this doesn't apply? I mean, even for those who are healed of their diseases, they're getting older. That's true of all of us. So how do we take these words of Scripture? I will tell you various ways that the commentators have tried. They have sometimes said that what God is doing is simply saying, if your diseases are healed, remember he's the one who did it. Now I find that a bit unsatisfactory, because as you get to that verse where it talks about our youth being renewed, he doesn't seem to be talking about just some people, but everybody experiencing that who trust in the Lord. Let me try this. I actually think it's a wonderful aspect of Scripture. If we put all of these promises in the present tense, then we all become liars, right? Yes, he forgives all your iniquities. Great, present tense. Heals all your diseases. Renews your youth. If that's all in the present tense, then I just don't observe it being true for any people, any congregation. So I can put it all in the future tense. Well, when we're in heaven, he will heal all our diseases. He will renew our youth. But the trouble is, I need him to forgive my iniquities in the present tense. That can't all be in the future. One beautiful way of looking at this passage is to recognize it's not immediate and it's not future, but progressive. He forgives all of your iniquities. And that understanding that God begins to work in our lives so as to break the consequences of our fallen condition that touches us all means he is then healing all of our diseases. All the brokenness of this fallen world is being done away with, not immediately, but progressively. So that God then would say that he actually redeems our life from the pit. The pit is the Hebrew expression for death. That he actually redeems us from death. Crowns you with steadfast love and mercy, and satisfies you with good so that your youth is renewed like the eagle. Isn't this the path of the Christian life? We are forgiven. The effects of the fall, all the disease and corruption of this world is being broken until ultimately what happens is we are saved from death. And in resurrection, we are crowned with glory and honor. And renewed in youth like the eagles, we are given the blessing of everlasting eternal life. Some have said this is like a time capsule of the gospel planted in the Old Testament. So that we later on can come back and saying the gospel was being preached to God's people. That there would be an immediate and eternal effect of God's blessing. And proof of that, as it were, a further strength of it is in verse 4. Because God will redeem your life from the pit. The word redeem in the Old Testament almost always means release from bondage at the price of blood. Remember, as Israel was taken out of slavery, they put blood of an innocent animal on the doorpost and lintel in the Passover. Release from bondage came through blood. And now God is saying to his people, you will be redeemed from death. But if the word consistent is there, you will be released from bondage by blood. And it's the preaching of the gospel of Jesus Christ, even in Old Testament terms. So that we now, looking backward, this side of the cross can say, I get it. I understand. He forgives my iniquities. And now he's still working in my life. So the effects of the fallenness that I experience are being broken until one day I will be redeemed from death by faith in Jesus Christ, whose blood has purchased me. And I will be crowned with glory and honor. And my life and those that I love who love Jesus will be renewed. And it is the blessing of the gospel that comes now in Old Testament page. Why can we count on it? Why can we bank on it? Because if he redeemed us with blood, we are precious to him, regardless of what crushes us, circumstance, or our own sin. Rick Warren tells an account of preaching in a large prison one time where there were 4,000 or 5,000 prisoners in a prison yard who'd pretty much been forced to come to the religious service. Most had no intention of listening to him, no desire to. And so as the inattention grew, he said, at some point he took out a $50 bill and he said, how many of you would like this $50 bill? He had their attention. 5,000 hands go up. So he took the $50 bill and he crumpled it and tore it. And he said, now how many of you want the $50 bill? 5,000 hands still went up. So he threw it on the ground and smashed it and spat on it. And said, now how many want a $50 bill? And 5,000 hands still went up. He said, such is the love of God for you. Though you be smashed and dirtied by what you have done or what's been done to you, you are eternally valuable to God. He purchased you with his own son's blood. And because you would affirm faith in that, you are precious to him regardless of the dirt and the corruption and the crushing that you are experiencing. It's what you and I need to know as well. That we go through things in life sometimes that we think are our disgrace. They can't be said right. They can't be made right. And here is this wonderful time capsule of the gospel where God is saying, no, this is not the end of the story. The hurt and the damage is not the end of the story. I am the God who redeems you from the pit, wherever that pit is in your life. And I will crown you with glory and honor. And I will call you my own. You will be renewed with the eternal youth of the blessing and the goodness of God. It's what holds us. It's what comforts us. It's what brings us to God again and again if we remember his benefits, even in the face of the smashing that we experience. How do we remember? Bless the Lord, O my soul, and all that is within me. Bless his holy name. Why? If you remember the song of the 80s, because he has done great things. Even the great things are listed here. Verses 6 and 7. The Lord works righteousness and justice for all who are oppressed. He made known his ways to Moses, his acts to the people of Israel. It's the reference to the Exodus, right? Here were a people enslaved. And God said, I show mercy to the oppressed. I prove it. Through Moses, I provided a deliverer for you. But the great evidence to the people who are in exile has been superseded by the greater evidence to you and me. God did not just send Moses, he sent Jesus. And the evidence of our redemption in Christ is what gives us confidence to move forward, to believe in him despite the difficulties that we may face. God has demonstrated his faithfulness, but even more than that, he declares his fatherliness. That's the great thing that he has done.
13: Hi, friend, this is Pastor Brian. I'm glad you decided to tune in and listen, and I would consider it a privilege to pray over you today. Let's pray together. Heavenly Father, what a privilege we have to come to you in prayer. Your word says that we can come to you about anything, not just the big things and not just the things that we think we have figured out. Instead, you love us so much that you say, do not be anxious for anything, but in everything, by prayer and petition with thanksgiving, for your certain care, we can offer our requests to you. And then because we know that the God who controls all the outcomes of things on earth and for eternity cares this much for us, the peace of God, which surpasses all understanding, will guard our hearts and minds for whatever we face with Jesus. We do not expect our prayers to end all our trials before Jesus comes, but we know that you will use our prayers, Father, to make all things work together for good until Jesus returns. Thank you for this promise and assurance. Give us the peace and the strength we need. Through these promises and assurances, we pray. In Jesus' name, amen.
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15: Hi, I'm Mark Finley with Hope Lives 365. In Daniel chapter 9, we have one of the most amazing prayers in all the Bible. Daniel prays in Daniel 9 verse 4. He says, I prayed to the Lord my God and made confession and said, O Lord, great and awesome God, who keeps his covenant and mercy with those who love him and with all those that keep his commandments. 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It's a prayer of repentance, a prayer of obedience, declaration to obey. It's a prayer of confidence that God will still bless his people. 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O Lord, forgive. O Lord, listen and act. Praise God. He does forgive. He does listen. And he does act.
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26: With SRN News, I'm Bob Agnew in Washington. A lot of heat gripping the eastern third of the country right now. About a third of the eastern states dealing with a massive heat wave. It's got people turning out to the cooling shelters in places like Nashville, where this man's homeless.
27: Been really hot, sweating, dripping, as you can see. It's just miserable, honestly. But this helps so much, like, oh my goodness. But even with the shade and the tent, you know what I'm saying, it's four walls closed in, no fan. It gets hot.
26: They're taking special precautions at many of the zoos in the region, make sure the animals are staying cool and getting plenty of water as well. The nation, of course, throwing a big party today, 250 years in the making, America's 250th birthday celebration taking place in the nation's capital today. Hundreds of thousands of people expected to turn out on the National Mall for a lot of festivities, and the climax will be a speech from President Trump himself. This is SRN News.
0: Foundations of Freedom, a look at America's founding principles and the leaders who shaped our nation.
1: March 4th, 1865. The Civil War was nearing its end. The nation was exhausted, divided, and grieving. On that day, President Abraham Lincoln delivered his second inaugural address, just 700 words spoken in about 7 minutes. 41 days later, Lincoln would be assassinated. Yet the words he spoke that day still echo through history. In that brief address, Lincoln referenced God 14 times, spoke of prayer, and quoted scripture repeatedly. He reminded Americans that both sides of the conflict shared a common faith, saying both read the same Bible and pray to the same God, and each invokes his aid against the other. Lincoln understood that political division alone could not explain the nation's crisis. More than 160 years later, America still wrestles with division, truth, and our dependence on God. The question is whether we'll remember the wisdom Lincoln left behind.
28: 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This book is a comfort to those who are confused and suffering from misconceptions about prayer and faith. 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
29: Hello, I'm David Jeremiah. As America marks 250 years, we thank God for this nation and for the freedom we enjoy. But we also remember that freedom is never free. It has always been purchased at a great cost. We honor the courage and sacrifice of those who gave greatly so that liberty could live on. 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May we never take these blessings for granted, and may God continue to watch over and give His grace to our nation.
2: Okay, here's one for you. 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
4: That's easy. General Charles Cornwallis.
5: Oh, boy, he sure got that. 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
2: Oh, speaking of Franklin, that reminds me. I have a book about him for you, Irwin. 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
31: 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I am your host, Casey Nuke. If you're not familiar with my voice, I actually got interviewed by our fearless leader, Vanessa Johnson, a couple weeks ago. So go take a look at our previous podcast. As stated, I'm Casey Nuke. I am actually the outreach manager for Love Never Fails, and I was actually asked to step in for Vanessa as she takes her well-deserved sabbatical for the summer. So what I'm calling it and what everyone should call it is our summer radio show takeover. Today with me, I have Reina Flores. She is our bilingual case manager. She is actually works very closely with me as I am the outreach and she's the bilingual case manager. Our day-to-day is going to East Palo Alto to serve the men in the community over there And as soon as I had the opportunity to think of who would I want on our podcast, immediately my thought went to Raina because of her heart of service. And even when it doesn't make sense, she will still do it. So thank you, Raina, for joining me today. Raina, I wanted to ask you a quick question. What's your why? I know your little background into Love Never Fails, and what I'm going to ask is your why first, and then how you heard about Love Never Fails. Why do you continue to do the work that you do?
10: Hi. Yeah, this is Raina. I don't know why I am stepping on doing the outreach at Home Depot, especially is Palo Alto. For me, at the beginning, it didn't have any sense going and chat with those guys and offer the services that listed on the form that we are supposed to get signed first in order to give them the services. The guys over there were, how can I describe them? Of course, they won't trust us at the beginning, but for the first impression, when I start to passing the message or the sharing with them the resources that we came with, they pretty were in denial that they don't need it, those services. Yeah. You know, they didn't want medical. They were not interested in having some classes or workforce in the way that establishing an interview processes or creating a resume. The guys just stepped there just waiting for work. Daily adventure, uncertainty, and they just stayed stand up like a community. They know each other most their own skills, who is good at the different trade that they do. Gardening, landscaping, plumbing, electrician, air conditioner, handyman, probably mechanic, I don't know. But they seem like they were their spot, and they hope. They every day they came with hope that somehow or some random constructor or owner, they can come and pick them up, give the opportunity for 1-2 days labors, you know, hourly paid, and they go by how the situation it is. Sometimes they were scared about the security guy over there at the store. They threaten or they harassed. I was one of the witnesses. So simple, you know, they were not doing nothing, but it felt awful. When I started talking to them and I realized what their need was or are practically, I felt identified as one of them. Mm-hmm. You know, limit English, emigrated, some with family, others without families. Mm-hmm. Living the sharing rooms, even staying in their own transportation in their car. And some of them were embarrassed to share that.
31: Yeah.
10: And they just wanted to work for paying the rent, surviving, send their families money in their own countries. But I don't know how they get it. You know, some of them didn't have transportation. I remember one of those guys asked for a bicycle And it was possible through Love Never Fails to provide one of those used bicycle. And another case manager was able to deliver it. He was so happy, and yeah, he was able to.
31: I remember the smile he had on his face.
10: Yeah, his name, Humberto, used Humberto, you know. And I think that that started the trust that now they have us. Sometimes they don't want to speak out. They are embarrassed to ask for certain things that they needed. But another great thing was other clients asked me for shampoo or body wash, even though we provided bar soap. It was so humble to hearing from one of those guys. And yeah, it was great that we start hearing what their needs were, because they...
31: It took a while for us to break down the boundaries.
10: That's true. Took a while. And even though they always ask for small things, maybe we start just providing the services, but I think that probably not too much that I was able to case manager them, because if I schedule an appointment for the following week, probably if we don't see them when we arrive, it's because they went to work, and that's what's the purpose. You know, we were happy to not see them because we knew it, that they were working.
31: To paint the picture for everyone listening, Reyna and I, every Wednesday, will go to East Palo Alto. And as Reyna was explaining, when we first got out there, when Reyna first got hired onto Love Never Fails, it was hard because it's different than our regular outreach. It takes a lot more time. It takes consistency, and it takes trust. Whenever we're in Hayward or Oakland or San Jose or in the different counties that we go to throughout the Bay Area, we are often coming across unhoused, mental health, addiction, or even members of the community. In East Palo Alto, we learned that it was a little different. It was they already have the things that we were offering. The IT biz, they already have the food. They already have the housing. They're just there for work. And so the challenge, and thank you for sharing, Reyna, was getting their trust to be able to share the things that they truly do need. And I think one of the biggest breakthroughs that we were able to have is helping our brother Humberto. And he wasn't really expecting much when he first came up to us. Hey, I need transportation. And as we sent the email out, we weren't sure if we were going to be able to find a donated bike. But two weeks later, we're able to have our case manager deliver it right to him, and he just got ecstatic. So just building the trust with the guys is our biggest thing, and being consistent. And I always like to say, without Reyna, I would not be able to talk, or because there's a language barrier. Reyna actually says I trick the guys out on East Palo Alto, because I've actually been learning from Reyna a little bit of Spanish. The greetings, each and every, what's your name? How are you doing? How was your week? But after that, I don't know really much else. So I trick the guys and I look at Reyna. I need you to translate for me. And it always puts a laugh on our faces. We're going to take a quick break. Thank you for listening to Love Never Fails Radio.
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11: Hey, my name is Gabe Garcia. I'm the lead pastor at New City Church in Oakland, California. 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And I've seen it firsthand. 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
31: Welcome back to Love Never Fails Radio Takeover. I am your host, Casey Nuke, and here with me I have Reyna Flores, our bilingual case manager. Reyna, I wanted to ask you, you talked a little bit about what we do for work. I wanted to ask how you got involved with Love Never Fails. How did you hear about Love Never Fails?
10: It was a blessing to get introduced to this cohort, this class. I saw a flyer at Family Justice Center here in Richmond due to an appointment that I had with somebody over there. It was helping me to direct through my family case that I was dealing with DB at that moment. And when I saw that flyer, and I said myself that, oh, it will be really great if I can get into these courses. It was through ITBs. I didn't know how it will turn out. And for me, it was my first time taking some classes through Zoom, and then hands-on knowing the device, the inside of the device, know, the random, the memory and SIM card and those kind of stuff. And that was so interesting. My first course get connected, and then entrepreneurship. And then I realized that I was one of those entrepreneurship, but didn't know. And then cybersecurity, and then the other. I finished my cohort, and surprisingly, my classmate picked me as a valedictorian. At that time, honestly, woohoo! I didn't know what that fancy word means. And I was asking, why, how, and what does this mean? Or what I had to do, what I did it. I was probably maybe just, I can say that probably I was the one who English was my second language, or

0: 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You don't need a building. You don't need a choir. You just need to turn your heart to Air One.
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2: And pizza with Sandy and Rosalina, and it was great because we received all the supplies, all the tools, the ingredients. It was awesome. And since then, I think that I have been part of or following what they do. Unfortunately, my graduation was on Zoom. It should be awesome. It was in person, maybe dancing, eating. Most of the time when I was at the office, I was able to bring some pupusas to my instructor or with people who were in the
3: Reina, office. Let me stop you right there. For everyone listening, Reina's pupusas are the bomb. My mouth is watering right now just thinking about them. I'm sorry I had to interrupt you, but you could continue on with that. Her pupusas, just imagine a perfect fluffy. Oh my goodness. I hope everyone gets hungry listening to this.
2: You know, the great thing about is the cultura too. And you know, when I also did my presentation, because I had to present it in front of my classmates, I said that the secret or probably ingredient, it was because I made the pupusas with love.
3: Come on.
2: And you know, the curtido, you know, with the cauliflower, carrot, jalapeno, and salsa, it can be mild or spicy. And this is something greater that still I can sometimes I cook for the guys at East Palo Alto and brought some drinks or some of my dish. Or I make quesadillas, you know, it has sweet bread from Salvadorian quesadilla. And I think that this is another way that I can show my love or my dedication, my passion, what about I am doing, because it's not only I am not doing because I get paid, but also it made me feel great to give others my talent.
3: You said something when you first got voted to be valedictorian. You asked yourself why am I getting this fancy word? What does it even mean? What did I do? Reina, I can share to you and I can share with everyone listening. It's because your heart of service. You go above and beyond, and you just said it yourself. The pupusas that were made with extra love. That is why you made valedictorian. And that is why everyone around you, Reina, everyone around you, if everyone has the opportunity to meet Reina, whether you want to volunteer or meet her at an event, you'll just be able to see a joy and a love that she reflects. Because sometimes when we work with Love Never Fails, or sometimes while you're listening to this podcast, or even sometimes when you come volunteer out with us, sometimes it doesn't make sense. The money doesn't add up, but we're there to serve. We're there to be a hope and a light for someone. Reina, I just want to thank you for going above and beyond. Speaking of being above and beyond, you've told me that you actually led a Spanish-led IT Biz Academy. You were the teacher. And this was actually one of your first times really challenging yourself being bilingual. Can you tell me a little bit about that?
2: Oh, yeah. That was so awesome for me, you know, being an instructor. And I led the Get Connected with Cisco to with one of the other partner organizations, and I did it twice, and I did it on Zoom, and for me was amazing, because now I was in the other side, you know, I was the instructor, I was leading the class, and it seemed so easy, but honestly, I did it in Spanish, and now it's a barrier, and it's not easy to break it or go through this, because sometimes we are scared. I remember that the first time touching, you know,

0: Yeah, touching a computer, a laptop, I thought that I would break it. I didn't know. I was afraid to press some tabs. Probably I will delete or did something
1: Yeah.
0: wrong and was afraid to not recover it, the information, the file. But it was fun, and those people were a blessing also. Have this experience. Thank you.
1: I love your laugh, and I'm just grateful for you hopping on. Again, everyone, I asked Reina a couple weeks ago, hey, would you be willing to do this? She didn't really know what it was, but she just said yes before she knew, and that's just her heart. We're gonna take a quick break. 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
1: All right, everyone. Welcome back to Love Never Fails Radio Takeover. Again, I am your host, Casey Newkay, and I am with a dear friend and sister in Christ, Reina Flores. As we wrapped up our previous segment, Reina, I just wanted to highlight to everyone again, beyond and you go above and beyond. So I wanted to ask you as well, with the work you did in IT Biz, how did it help your understanding of the tech, and how did it help your communication skills as your as English is your second language? Did you feel more confident when you got those mock interviews, when you got to work with several people and your classmates on a presentation? How did that impact you, and how did that carry on to your work outside of IT Biz?
0: Honestly, when I did it, I thought that I was playing. It was just pretending, because I never imagined that I will apply it to myself on some serious task as any job, serving the community. I did it because it was a requirement, to pass the class, because I had to do it to earn those credits. And because I have committed, I had to finish, and I had to do it as everybody else, no exception. But IT Biz, I think that it helped me to with my confidence. Now I am proudly saying that I can create my own resume. Before, oh no, I didn't know what to do, how the order, the different kind of resume with my experience or changing one field to the other. But in those mock interview, they make me realize that even running as a housewife, I am using case management, my time management, attending punctuality, responsibility, take action. I learned so many things. Also, I remember when we ran a tour at the CEC and some donors coming to visit, and I shared that before I was embarrassed to say that I speak Spanish because probably my accent English is not as good as I am not. I didn't born here. That's why. But before I was ashamed. Now I am proudly saying that I am bilingual. Now it is one of those my skills that I can highlight it. And I remember I said that, if you hire me, you will get a great asset to the, your company. And I think that that's why I am a great asset.
1: I need to reiterate that, Reina. You are the greatest asset we've ever had for a bilingual case manager. For everyone listening, before Reina, we have had our team go out, but just the smile Reina brings and the trust. We've had the blessing and opportunity to be consistent. And so as we're being able to be consistent and Reina with her wonderful pupusas and agua de piña, her wonderful drinks as she brings to the community, as we come together and hand out, it just breaks down those barriers and trust. Sorry for cutting you off, Reina. I just had to add that in. Thank you.
0: No, that's great. And I'm glad that you were able to try it, you know, and especially those, the hot drink, you know, the ponche when it was near Christmas.
1: Delicious.
0: We share with those guys, and now they are the ones who wants to cook for the group, and it was great. Yeah, even though it doesn't make sense because I had to drive for maybe an hour to get to Hayward and then move to East Palo Alto. Probably they can say the first time I did 2 hours and getting there and another 2 hours coming back home, and for me was crazy. It didn't make any sense what I was getting paid. You know, I was working for nothing if I had the tolls and the gas and the mileage. Oh no, it was crazy. But then I say, no, this is my community. They need me. You know, I saw the huge need about translating them and about sharing with them that I was or I am one of them. You know, the work, what they do, and when I start to explain it to them, you know, there is this platform that you can look for work on Nextdoor or Facebook, but some of them, even they didn't have Facebook or Nextdoor, they didn't know. And it was great that we start showing them how to create an account and even an email account, you know, through Gmail. I remember printing the instruction in Spanish and creating a Facebook account too. You know, that's some of the things that I really feel awesome, great, and proud of myself. And when I explained to them what I was doing too, and the way that I also got my clients, it was like word of mouth, and they start to believe in me, trust me more, and probably they say, oh, yeah, she is one of us. She deals same as. And yeah, I explain it to them. Yeah. Ask your church, your community, your neighbors, that they can refer to other houses owner or family and friends, relatives, you know. And yeah, that's the way that they do. And that's
1: As you were sharing about the Facebook and just the simple apps, those are the barriers that we're facing out there, that the guys are have never experienced. And so Rainey and I coming in and just saying, I know how to do this. You know, it's just that simple. I remember one of our guys, I will call him IO for confidentiality, but IO, he was curious about getting a new car. And so Reina, as she was translating, I could pick up on a little here and there. If anybody meets me, you'll be able to tell I can pick up here and there in the conversation. And so as Reina was starting to explain the situation, IO was just curious on getting a new car. So I directed him to Facebook Marketplace. I was able to show him how to search it up. Just those simple things, those things that we're able to do out there that the on paper, it's not counted for on paper. It's not, that's not able to track. But in these guys' lives, it's making a huge, huge difference. Another example for everyone. Last week, Reina and I were out in East Palo Alto and, one of our other brothers, I'll call him H.O., he was having trouble with this organization. Reina, do you remember what it was called? I think it was D.A.R.?
0: Bureau of...
1: B.A.R. possibly. Bureau of
0: some, yeah, B.A.R., yes.
1: So B.A.R., what they do is help whether it's fix a car or retire a car.
0: It is called California Bureau of Automotive Repair.
1: Perfect. If anyone's interested in retiring or fixing their car, you know where to go now. but he was having trouble with the application. And so we were just able to go over it, all the information, and we found what was the problem. So we were able to apply once again and put him a new application. And so Reina, what she does is not only just do the hands-on. We're not just there to hand out pupusas. We're not just there to hand out some water. What we're doing is the mobile case management is doing the remote work. Afterwards, Reina will get a call from one of the guys over there. Hey, how's it going? You know, what are some other barriers? We're doing the work that goes beyond the relative just handing things out. And that is because, and we're able to do that because of the trust. I'd like to highlight it one more time because the trust that we're able to do and create with these guys, and over time, them just seeing us be there time and time again, it's been a blessing. It's been an absolute blessing to have them excited. If you don't know me, I'm white. And so the guys over in East Palo Alto, they'll call me Weddle, which means white boy. They'll often say, hey, it's the Weddle and Reina. They're excited to see us. And I take that out of love, man, because if I get a nickname, that means they know me. On that note, we're going to take a quick break. And thank you for listening to Love Never Fails Radio.
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1: Welcome back to Love Never Fails Radio Takeover. I am your host, Casey Newkay, and I'm here with Reina Flores. There's a big piece that we haven't got to talk about, Reina, and it's actually not only East Palo Alto, but Reina and I go to Oakland. We go to International Boulevard, which we call The Blade, where it's an active sex trafficking. We've had the opportunity just to be a big presence on International Boulevard every day. If anyone is interested, I will leave my email at the end of this recording. Just to get involved, volunteer. Reina, I wanted to ask you, what is some testimonials that you have What is your first experience? What were your exact thoughts before you, the first, very first time you came to Oakland International Boulevard? What your initial thoughts, and what did it actually turn out to be, serving the community, serving the unhoused, and serving the women and the girls that are being trafficked?
0: This part is so painful because for me was so many emotion, confusion, questioning. For me was I didn't understand. I remember I saw a girl, probably 13, 14. You stole, but I saw on her my baby. And I said, how this is possible? This is it was a baby. It was probably, I don't know how I can describe it, but for me, it was maybe 13, 14 years old. But it was baby. I cannot imagine being an elementary student, probably. And so beautiful and walking from one corner to another corner without clothes, and it is so many questions. What they are here? What they think? I was thinking about their families, about their health, about their mental health, about their addiction. I don't know. And she was pretty, and I was afraid to go to her and ask, what's your name or where do you live? I knew that I am not supposed to ask those questions. That was my first. And then I get used to it, to see them without clothes. But another time I saw one girl bleeding. I think that she was in her period. And I said, oh, my God. Because I am a woman, right?
1: Mm-hmm.
0: And I cannot imagine. Then there are so many things that people can experience. That it was shock. It was traumatic. But I think that I had to get over it, and probably praying, that is the only way that I can say that it helped me to understand or to get used to it. Another lady, beautiful. I think that she was Hispanic and smiling, and I asked her name. Probably she didn't tell me her real name, but anyway. And I start to saying, oh, you are so pretty. You have a beautiful smile. And I start the conversation because she was eating corn in a cup, you know. And I say, where did you get it? Where did you buy it? And I start, oh, I used to get those at the flea market. And, you know, this kind of conversation. And he probably thought that I was hungry, and she offered me with a spoon, she offered me and said, and I said, okay, yeah, I can have it, I can try. And she smiled more, and then she came back, and probably she passed by three times. And I remember probably I hugged her twice.
1: Yeah.
0: And I say, can I give you a hug? And I continue to say, you are so pretty. Thank you for letting me share your corn. And she said, you want more? No, I am okay. You know, I am okay. But at least I tried, and that was really, really nice on her. And they continue to pass in. But yeah, I counted three times that she passed by. And definitely I remind her, oh, you are so pretty. You know that you are so pretty. And have a nice smile, and can I hug you? Can I give you another hug? And she said, yes. I don't know while I was doing it or if I had been watched by the pimp, or I don't know. But at that moment, I care only about her, giving her support or love, or at least this kind of happy moment.
1: For everyone, context wise, that is the span of Reyna first coming for a couple months, and you can see the difference. There's a lot of fear. There's a lot of what ifs. And you guys heard Reyna's heart the first time. This is my baby. This is my daughter. And how is this happening to the span of 6 months when I remember this story very vividly because I was there. I was like, Reyna, go talk to her. Go talk to her. And she looked at me. She said, okay. And then they just kept talking. And as I was handing stuff out to the community, they came back. And this time it was with the corn. And without hesitation, she just handed, you want some? You want some? And I remember just her smile. I love that you highlighted that because it didn't matter about the stuff we were handing out at that moment. We just wanted her to know that she's loved and she's safe. And for you to give that opportunity for you, and she felt comfortable too. Oftentimes it'll be someone else coming up to the ladies, but Reyna just felt drawn to her. And for her to come back, it's not often that you'll see a lot of the ladies come back three times because she felt safe. And it was just a confirmation. This is why we do it. This is why we're out there. This is the reason to let people know that they're loved and that they're seen. I love that you continue to say you're beautiful. You are beautiful. You have self-worth. I know that's what you meant when you said beautiful because we don't want them to feel far away from love. And that's the work we're doing every single week on Thursdays. And we have our Saturday outreaches every fourth Saturday. We go out and we walk as well. We're just being out there, being a presence, being a light. Thank you for sharing that, Reyna. I wanted to ask you as well.
0: My pleasure.
1: When it comes to the Hispanic community, the Spanish-speaking community out in Oakland, how has that impacted you seeing that not only when it comes to the unhoused community or the women that are being trafficked, but we have a lot of community members, whether it's the Asian ethnicity or the Spanish-speaking community. What are your thoughts and what comes along with serving these different communities?
0: I can speak about the community that I am working more closely. It is the Hispanic community. They are in need to get certain documents like California ID or Oakland ID because Oakland ID helped or they it can be used to open up an account and to use as identification if they are not eligible to get a California ID. But they are scared. They don't know how to start the process. They didn't know about that because the only cities that allow to get the residents, the city is Richmond and Oakland. Those are the only cities that I know. But they allow me to give me the information. We start the process. I remember even one of the clients, we created an email account because she didn't have it. And in order to get the Zoom link, you know, that's the way and upload the documents, you know, and even though they didn't have a credit card or business or debit card that it can be paid online. I don't know if this is correct or not what I am doing, but sometimes I use my own and, you know, I just to screenshot the receive and upload it. And then I stay with them next to them when they have this Zoom interview, asking their nationality, their name, their full name, you know, the address, the phone number, and finishing or, yeah, the documents that they need to upload it, or even though they're selfish, I prepare them and say, you know, you need to take a picture We are not taking a passport picture, you know. We have to use their phone, and that's amazing that people trust me in that way. I can come to their houses, apartment, or where they live, if they allow me. If not, we can meet at. I was doing in my car in the street, you know. I was able to do that, and yeah. 5 business day after we did everything, they received their document by mail, and it was great. It felt amazing. Yeah.
1: I hope y'all heard that. She said she would go to the houses. She would do it on the street. It doesn't matter. This woman, y'all, Reina Flores, write her name down. She goes above and beyond. If only you guys could see her face. She is so embarrassed that I said that. But I just need to highlight it. This is the work we're doing. And it doesn't have to be all extravagant. It doesn't have to be everything that you're imagining. All you have to do is say yes. Let your yes be a yes. And let that obedience be good enough, because these opportunities will present itself. It's not a big, grand, fearful thing. We're having fun out here, y'all. I was talking to the Spanish-speaking community, and I said buenos dias instead of buenas noches. And they made fun of me. They started laughing because I said good morning instead of good afternoon. But that's the type of energy, that's the type of relationships that we had. We're going to take a quick break. Thank you for listening to Love Never Fails Radio.
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1: 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I like being energetic for everyone. Welcome back. This is your host, Casey Newkay. 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If you're extremely pumped and you want to try one of Reina's pupusas, come with us on outreach. Come with us. I will do a training with you, whether on Zoom or in person. But I want to see you. I want to see the people that I'm talking to. A few quick events that we have coming up is our summer extravaganza event. We have locked it in for San Francisco at Victoria Manlo Draves Park. It is again on our loveneverfailsus.com website. It's August 29th. We're going to have a water balloon fight. Actually, I don't think we were able to. I think we're going to have a water gun fight, though. Even better, some would say. And another event that we're having is September 14th. It's our annual golf tournament. And let me tell you, you don't have to golf to play. Last year, I was able to play, and I could barely hit the golf ball straight. It is, again, September 14th. It's our Swing Against Human Trafficking LNF Annual Golf Tournament. It's at the club at Ruby Hill. I believe it's in San Ramon. If I'm mistaken, you can find the event details on loveneverfailsus.com. Reina, I would just like to say once again, thank you. Thank you for being willing. And I thank you for showing your servant's heart. I know that you would not highlight it unless I said something. So I thank you for allowing me to highlight that. And I thank you for your service.
0: You're welcome. My pleasure.
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0: Foundations of Freedom, a look at America's founding principles and the leaders who shaped our nation.
1: March 4th, 1865. The Civil War was nearing its end. The nation was exhausted, divided, and grieving. On that day, President Abraham Lincoln delivered his second inaugural address, just 700 words spoken in about 7 minutes. 41 days later, Lincoln would be assassinated. Yet the words he spoke that day still echo through history. In that brief address, Lincoln referenced God 14 times, spoke of prayer, and quoted scripture repeatedly. He reminded Americans that both sides of the conflict shared a common faith, saying both read the same Bible and pray to the same God, and each invokes his aid against the other. Lincoln understood that political division alone could not explain the nation's crisis. More than 160 years later, America still wrestles with division, truth, and our dependence on God. The question is whether we'll remember the wisdom Lincoln left behind.
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4: With SRN News, I'm Bob Agnew in Washington. America's 250th birthday celebration taking over the nation's capital today. Hundreds of thousands of people expected to be on the National Mall as it comes alive with military flyovers, patriotic tributes, live performances, fireworks, and a Freedom 250 celebration that will feature a speech tonight from President Trump. Wildfires raging across parts of the western U.S. with high temperatures, low humidity, and strong winds. Several fires already tearing through Colorado and Utah. First responders are struggling with those high temperatures and low humidity, which makes the fire conditions worse. Another high-profile investor is giving up on New York's rent-stabilized housing market. Google co-founder Sergey Brin, worth more than $265 billion, has reportedly sold his stake in a major New York apartment fund for just 6 cents on the dollar. This is SRN News.
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5: 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Today, Dr. David Jeremiah offers biblical advice to help you stand strong. 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
6: And thank you for joining us today for the weekend edition of Turning Point. I'm David Jeremiah, and it's my privilege to open the scripture with you for these few moments we have together. Today, Courage When Fatigue Drains You is based upon a passage of scripture in Isaiah chapter 40. When we get started, you will remember this passage from sometime in your history. Almost everybody has heard this story, and yet the applications are new, just for you, just for today. Let's begin.
7: America is becoming a nation of angry, short-tempered people. From road rage to airplane rage, grocery store rage, and violence at sports events, the media has been reporting these emotional outbursts with unprecedented frequency. How in the world do we overcome the temptation to join in the rat race and become part of a problem instead of part of the solution? Well, if you will listen carefully and prayerfully, I believe that God's word can help today. I know that the passage we are sharing has been a wonderful blessing in my own life, and I trust that it will be so for you as well. Isaiah is going to help us understand an important spiritual discipline, a discipline that can transform the way that we do life. As we unpack this passage, we will find a symbol of courageous strength to help us in times of stress. So let's begin by looking at this passage backwards, if you will, from the bottom up. And our first principle is this: the symbol of courageous strength is soaring. Notice what it says in Isaiah chapter 40, verse 31. They shall mount up with wings like eagles. They shall run and not be weary. They shall walk and not faint. Isaiah is using this symbolic picture from ornithology, from the study of birds, to help us understand how a person who is walking with the Lord is supposed to cope during times of pressure. I read an article that described three different ways that birds fly. Listen carefully. First of all, some birds fly by simply flapping. Ornithologists say that the first method of flying is flapping, keeping their wings in constant motion to counteract gravity. For instance, hummingbirds can flap up to 70 times per second. But flapping is an awkward, clumsy business. I don't know about the rest of you taking my life in this metaphor. I've spent a lot of time flapping. Do you do that? You know, I'm supposed to be like an eagle, and I'm flapping around like a hummingbird. And the problem with flapping is that it makes a lot of commotion, but it doesn't get you anywhere. The second way of flying, according to the scholars, is by gliding. The second kind of flying works like this. The bird builds up enough speed, and he goes up high, and he settles into a downward flight gliding. And it is much more graceful than flapping. But unfortunately, he doesn't get the bird very far because a reality in the form of gravity sets in pretty quickly. And a gliding bird, if he is not arrested in his glide, will glide ultimately right into the ground. The third way is what we would call soaring. Only a few birds, like the eagle, are capable of doing this. Eagles' wings are so strong that they are capable of catching rising currents of warm air, thermal winds that go straight up from the earth, and without moving a feather, they can soar up to great heights. In fact, some eagles have been clocked at up to 80 miles per hour without flapping at all. They just soar on the invisible columns of air. Now listen to Isaiah again. They that wait on the Lord shall renew their strength. They shall mount up with wings like eagles. They shall soar. Now, if you want to go through your whole life just flapping, just doing your own thing and just flapping around, you can do that. You won't get anywhere. You'll make a lot of commotion, and you'll wear yourself out pretty quickly. Or you can have one little moment of glory and grace and glide right into the earth. Or you can let God teach you to soar like an eagle. Then you get the updrafts of His Spirit, and you get the energy that comes from Him, and you soar in His strength. When we face a crisis, then we soar. When we are going through the ups and downs of life, we learn to run without weariness. And when sometimes we are called just to plod along day after day, we walk without fainting. So here's a promise that works for every age and for every stage of life. We are called upon in this passage of Scripture, in the imagery Isaiah presents, to be God's eagles, flying and soaring above the issues of life. But how do we do that? How do we stop flapping and start soaring? Well, the symbol of courageous strength is soaring, but if you read the Bible carefully, you'll notice that the secret of courageous strength is waiting. Isaiah 40, 30 and 31, "And the young men shall utterly fall, but those who wait on the Lord shall renew their strength." The secret of courageous strength is waiting. Now, what does that mean? The Bible has a lot to say about waiting. To wait means to pause, to soberly consider our own inadequacies and the Lord's all-sufficiency, and to seek counsel and help from the Lord and to find hope in Him. Waiting involves submission to the Word of God and the will of God and the ways of God. Waiting is saying, I'm not going to do this on my own. I'm going to do this in the strength that God provides. Lord, I'm going to let you be the updraft under my wings that causes me to be who you want me to be. Now, I want to show you five benefits that will happen to you as a believer if you learn how to wait. Then I'm going to talk a little bit more about what it means to wait. I need to tell you before I go any further that this is a very hard discipline for me. I was built more for speed than for comfort, and waiting is not an easy thing for a type A person to accomplish. And yet, in the measure that I have been able to get around this discipline in my own heart and make it my practice, I have found the strength that God promises in Isaiah. When I first moved to California from the Midwest, I did not know anything about waiting. I lived in a town where when you went to the bank, you were always first or second in line. You never waited. You went to the grocery store, there was always a checkout open for you. I came to Southern California, and what an introduction to a new way of life. Everywhere you went, you waited. You waited at the ATM. You waited at the stores. You waited to get your driver's license. You waited for everything. And most of all, you waited in restaurants. I remember during that time, someone gave me a little piece of advice that went like this. When you go to a restaurant, you wait to get in. After you get in, you wait to be seated. After you're seated, you wait for the menu. After you get the menu, you wait for the person to come and take your order. After they take your order, you wait for your food. Then you wait for the dessert menu, and then you wait for your dessert. Then you wait for your check. Then you wait to check out. And they have the audacity to call the person who presides over all of this the waiter. He's not the waiter. I'm the waiter. You see where I'm going with this? Waiting is hard, isn't it? And yet, listen to how the Word of God teaches us the benefits of waiting. I'm going to give you these five things. I can't spend much time on any of them, but they're so evident in these verses of Scripture. First of all, waiting results in perception. Psalm 25, 4 and 5. Notice what this says. Show me your ways, O Lord. Teach me your paths. Lead me in your truth and teach me. For you are the God of my salvation. On you I will wait all the day. Go back up to the top of that and notice what it says. Show me your ways. Teach me your paths. Lead me in your truth and teach me. If you want God to show you His ways and lead you in truth and teach you, you have to learn to wait. Because waiting is the key to perception. Secondly, waiting results in protection. Our soul waits for the Lord. He is our help and our shield. For our heart shall rejoice in Him because we have trusted in His holy name. Waiting results in protection. It calls upon us to wait in order that we might have the protection of the Lord. It refers to the Lord in this passage of Scripture as our shield. How many of you know that when you wait before the Lord, He helps to protect you from all the things that could come into your life and destroy your peace and keep you from being who He wants you to be? Thirdly, waiting results in perspective. Psalm 37, 7. This is an interesting verse. Waiting results in perspective. Rest in the Lord and wait patiently for Him. Do not fret because of him who prospers in his way, because of the man who brings wicked schemes to pass. Do you know how to get over being all bent out of shape because of the people who are doing things wrong and seem to be profiting? Just wait on the Lord. Just get before the Lord and put it all in His hands, and He will help you to get perspective on life. And you will see that not everything that seems to be important at the present is ultimately important. Waiting will give you perspective. Notice, fourthly, waiting results in provision. What a great verse in Lamentations. The Lord is good to those who wait for Him. Do you want to go any further? I want to tell you something. When you learn how to wait on the Lord, His goodness becomes so evident in your lives. And finally, we're back to where we were at the beginning. Isaiah 40, 31, waiting results in power. But those who wait on the Lord shall renew their strength, and they shall mount up with wings like eagles. Five reasons for us to learn the discipline of waiting. It gives us perception and protection and perspective and provision and power. Are you with me? So how do we go about doing this? How do we learn how to wait on the Lord? Daniel Goleman wrote a very popular book, a highly influential book, in which he suggests that effectiveness in life is based less on cognitive intelligence than emotional intelligence. In fact, the book is called Emotional Intelligence. He explains how people with amazingly high IQs can live basically unproductive and unsatisfied lives, while some people with emotional intelligence, relational intelligence, usually thrive. He continues by saying that at the heart of emotional intelligence is the ability, watch this, to delay gratification and not live at the mercy of impulse. The most celebrated example of what's become known as the marshmallow test is included in his book, and this is the marshmallow test. A four-year-old is in a room with some marshmallows, and he is told that the experimenter has to run an errand. But if the four-year-old can wait until the person returns, he can have two marshmallows. If he wants to eat right now, he can, but he only gets one. Now, that dilemma will try the soul of any four-year-old kid, and it will probably try the soul of many adults you and I know. In this experiment, kids developed all kinds of strategies to enable them to wait. They would sing songs. They would tell themselves stories. They would play with their fingers. And one of the kids actually bent down and started licking the table. A Stanford University research team tracked these children for many years. Now, I want you to listen to this. And those four-year-olds who were better able to wait grew up to be more socially competent, better able to cope with stress, and less likely to give up under pressure than those who could not wait. On the other hand, the marshmallow grabbers grew up to be more stubborn and indecisive, more easily upset and frustrated, and more resentful about not getting enough in life. No wonder Goleman summarized his study by calling the ability to wait the master aptitude in life. The ability to wait. Now, this is a message that sounds really strange to us today. We are a generation of fast food, instant gratification, buy now, pay later people. Waiting for anything doesn't sell well in today's society. We want it all, and we want it now. But it might serve us well to stop for just a moment and examine what is happening to us. The Bible, both by precept and personal illustration, points us in a different direction. It's a direction that slows us down so that we can arrive at our destination and actually enjoy the journey. When we are in a big hurry, we need to find a way to slow down. When we feel the sense of panic growing within us, we need to transform our panic by a pause for strength. When we wonder how we will ever do it all, we need to wait just long enough for God's peace to reclaim our hearts. Sue Monk Kidd tells the story of taking a personal spiritual retreat at a monastery, going out by the water and trying to be still, trying to just be there and wait and listen and be present. She said it only lasted for a few seconds before everything in her rose up in rebellion. The need to get moving, get something done, read a book, act, solve something. And it overpowered her, and she got up and walked away. She said on her way back to her room, she noticed a monk, ski cap pulled over his ears, sitting perfectly still beneath a tree. He sat there for long minutes, as much as an hour, perfectly still and tranquil. Later, she sought him out, and she said, "How in the world can you be so still, just waiting there? I can't get used to the idea of doing nothing." He just laughed, and he said, "That's because you've bought into the cultural myth that when you're waiting, you're doing nothing." Then he looked her in the eye and he said, "When you're waiting, you're actually doing the most important something there is. You're allowing your soul to grow up. If you can't be still and wait, you can't become what God created you to be. They that wait upon the Lord shall renew their strength." And waiting, unfortunately, has to be done in silence, which is another problem for most of us. We are uncomfortable with anything that causes everything to be totally still. And I've had to examine my own heart in this. I like to hear music. I play it in my car and I play it in my office. I'm beginning to realize that that can become a distraction sometimes from just being alone. You know, Isaiah 30:15 puts it this way, class. For thus says the Lord God, the Holy One of Israel, in returning and rest you shall be saved. In quietness and confidence shall be your strength. In quietness and in confidence shall be your strength. This is God's formula. It is definitely not the world's formula. And the psalmist in Psalm 46:10 puts it this way, be still and know that I am God. Wayne Oates has written these words, silence is not native to my world. Silence, more than likely, is a stranger to you and to your world too. If you and I ever have silence in our noisy hearts, we're going to have to grow it. You can nurture silence in your noisy heart if you value it, if you cherish it, and if you are eager to nourish it. Silence is hard to come by these days, is it not? But without silence, we can't have the discipline of waiting. And we wait before God, and we are certain that God is in what we do, and we follow Him, and we find peace. Well, we've looked at the symbol of courageous strength, which is soaring like an eagle. And we've looked at the secret to it, which is waiting. Now, I want you to notice the source of it, and the source of strength is God. Going all the way back up to the beginning of our text, notice, have you not known? Have you not heard? The everlasting God, the Lord, the creator of the ends of the earth, neither faints nor is weary. His understanding is unsearchable. He gives power to the weak, and to those who have might, he increases strength. My friend, if you're going to wait on somebody, here's somebody pretty good to wait on. Amen? Notice, in this little verse, you have a compendium of theological truth. The attributes of God scream out at us from every line in the text. He is eternal, the everlasting God. He is sovereign, the Lord. He is omnipotent, the creator of the ends of the earth. He is immutable. He never faints or is weary. He is omniscient. His understanding is unsearchable. He is merciful. He gives power to the weak, and he is gracious. He increases strength to those who already have might. So, my friend, what Isaiah is saying is this. If you will just cool your jets a little bit, kick back, get alone, be silent, and wait on the eternal, sovereign, omnipotent, immutable, omniscient, merciful, gracious God, He will get you where you need to go without all your flapping. Amen? That's what Isaiah wants us to understand. We are flappers by nature. God wants us to soar like eagles. And the way we learn to soar is by waiting before Almighty God, listening to His voice through His word, and having silence in our heart so that we can separate all of the noise and the static and hear God, and we get centered on Him. Pick out some time, some place, somewhere, every day, and get silent before God. And just read something from His word and let it soak into your heart. Push everything else out of the way. And just sit quietly before the Lord. The first day you do it, the first 2 minutes will

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2: Deuteronomy says that the mother eagle stirs up her nest, flutters over her young, spreads abroad her wings, and bears them up on her wings. Now let's assume that we're watching this process, and the time has come when the young eagle must leave the nest and strike out on his own. Guess what? He doesn't want to do that. He's real comfortable in this nest. He looks down from the dizzying heights of the mountain peak where the nest is, and he's not even close to being ready to try any new adventuresome, dangerous enterprises. So the mother eagle begins making things uncomfortable for him in the nest. She stirs it up. The nest is so soft, so safe, so comfortable, and he is satisfied to remain there, and none of this business of trying out your wings is even in his vocabulary. So the mother eagle stirs up the nest. She tears up his soft bed of downy. She breaks the twigs until the jagged ends stick out. In other words, she begins to make life very miserable for him in the place that once was so very safe. Is it possible, my friend, that God is doing that with you? Let me just interject. Have you gotten so comfortable that you were unwilling to step out in faith and trust God for anything new? Let him get under your wings and help you to soar. Has the word adventure disappeared from your vocabulary? Maybe God is really trying to test you and push you out of this nest of comfort so that you can go and do something you never dreamed of ever doing before. Now, unfortunately, stirring up the nest doesn't always work for the eaglet. What happens next is the eagle doesn't leave the torn up nest, so the mother eagle begins to flutter over her young. Now, what this means is she begins beating him up with her wings. These are the wings under which she protected him at first, but now they have become his greatest enemy. And to escape these terrible wings, the eaglet climbs to the side of the nest. And as the mother eagle spreads her wings abroad, he hops on her back. See the mother eagle as she soars high into the sky with the little eagle hanging on for dear life. High up above the clouds she goes, and suddenly, without warning, she dives out from under the little eagle, leaving him hanging in the air on nothing. He screams with fear as he tumbles through the air, but instinctively his wings stretch out, and he begins to catch a little bit of the air. Down, down, down he falls as his untried wings fail to function enough to hold him up. When he looks like all hope is lost, he's about to crash into the rocks below, the mother eagle swoops under him and bears him up on her wings. Back to the heights of heaven they soar. But just as he thinks all is well and he is sitting on the top of the world, the bottom drops out again. This time wings begin to operate a little better, become a little stronger, until finally he learns how to catch the currents and soar by himself, no longer needing the mother to catch him from falling. My friends, God is in the business of transforming us from hummingbirds to eagles. He will stop at nothing. His purpose is clear. His children are eagles in the making. And I want to ask you today, where are you in the process? Are you comfortable in the nest? Are you sitting on the edge of the nest, or are you in a free fall from the back of the mother eagle? Are you starting to soar just a little bit as you have begun to learn to trust him? Let me tell you what really this is all about. It's about trusting him. Waiting, listen to me, is trusting. Waiting is saying, Lord God, I trust you. I'm waiting upon you. I'm believing in you. I'm going to let you guide my life and direct me. I'm turning all that I am over to you. I fully surrender to you. And I will soar on the winds of your spirit to wherever you want me to go. It's trusting. Not long before his death, Henry Nouwen wrote a book called Sabbatical Journeys. He writes about some friends of his who were trapeze artists. They were called the Flying Rodellas. The Rodellas once told Nouwen, there's a special relationship between the flyer and the catcher on the trapeze. The flyer is the one that lets go, and the catcher is the one that catches. As the flyer swings high above the crowd on the trapeze, the moment comes when he must let go. He arcs into the air. His job is to remain as

0: still as possible and wait for the strong hands of the catcher to pluck him from the air. One of the flying Rudellas told Mowen, "The flyer must never try to catch the catcher. The flyer must wait in absolute trust. The catcher will catch him, but he must wait." That is the lesson God has been teaching me and teaching some of you. They that wait upon the Lord shall renew their strength. Are you willing to find some silence and some quietness to wait upon God? To put your hope in Him and your trust in Him? To reject the frenzied alternative of the culture in which we live? I can find peace in my heart when everything is crazy all around me, because I know the God who is everlasting, the God who is the creator of the heavens and the earth, whose wisdom is unsearchable. And through my waiting upon Him and my relationship with Him, He has put a quiet center in my life that gives me peace in the midst of the frenzy. Wow. It works. But you got to try it. And that's my challenge to you today.
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9: Hello, my friends. Blessed 4th of July and happy 250th anniversary, America. I came here legally. I love this country. I am so grateful to this country for what it's done for me and what it's done for so many millions of people around the world. This is the most generous country on the face of the earth. It grieves me when I see people come into this country and then they're disloyal. In fact, some are straight out invading this country to change it and take it to the 7th century Arabia. That is the burden of my heart. I want to wake America up on this 250th anniversary. Rise up and be the great nation that the founders envisaged us to be. And that is why I preach this message at one of the most prestigious churches in America, Prestonwood Baptist Church in Dallas, and Pastor Jack Graham. I am so grateful for the opportunity, and I pray to God that He will use it not just to bless you, but to challenge you, that you would pray for the country in a way you have never done before.
10: History repeats itself. History repeats itself. Perhaps there is no place where this statement is more true than in all of our biblical history. History repeats itself is not a cliche. Please listen to me. It's not a cliche. It's a profound historical occurrence. We see this again and again in the scripture. We see it in the repetitive history, in the Word of God. From the Garden of Eden and the man's fall to the 21st century, it's the same thing. Just keep repeating itself. We see how disobedience and compromise of the gospel of Jesus Christ brings about disasters. We see this cyclical history very vividly in the book of Judges. How many times where the people of God abandoned the faith, compromised their faith in Yahweh, and God, as a consequence, pulls His hand of protection. And then they get delivered to the Canaanites and the Amorites and the Moabites and the mosquito bites. Then they repent, and God, merciful God, hears them from heaven, and he sends them a deliverer. Again and again, they keep going. But the problem with each cycle, people of God sunk deeper into sin and idolatry and rebellion. And this pattern continued into the 6th century B.C. As you know from the scripture, the Old Testament writers, they're telling us how God basically, here's a Yusuf translation, basically came to the point of saying enough is enough. And he permitted them to go into exile in Babylon. Now the Islamists and the Islamic terrorists are really the equivalent of the Babylonians of that time. Today, the Babylonian terrorists of our day, not taking us into exile in foreign land as they did with Daniel, Shadrach, Meshach, and Abednego and many of the Israelites. No, they are taking us hostage. They're literally taking into exile in our own lands as they invade those lands with vengeance. The Babylonian king, Nebuchadnezzar, demanded tributes from the people of Judah. And today, our Babylonians call that jizya. There is a name for it. And it's a penalty tax that you pay if you want to stay as a Christian or a Jew in the lands that they invaded, Christian lands. And it happened throughout history. When Judea refused to pay this tribute, the Babylonians laid siege on the city, and they're laying siege on your city and many other cities, just as in the time of the judges, when God took away his hand of protection from the people of God. God did so in the 6th century as the exile began. Terrorism in the Western world today is our own exile. Terrorists are our Babylonians today. And just as God handed over his rebellious and faithful Israel, which is the apple of his eye, he has handed the rebellious, unfaithful Europe to the hands of the terrorists. You should see what's happening in England. 13 of the 14 big cities in England now have Muslim mayors. And not just Muslim, Islamists. There are so many naive souls who confuse kindness with foolishness. Even the Pope of Rome have dedicated a chapel for the Islamic prayer that they can come into the Vatican and do their prayers to Allah. And you see, denomination after denominations say that we need to reason with the terrorists, that what we need to do is improve their economic conditions. What we need to do is to have better diplomacy. What we need to do is have better communication. Then we could end their invasion and determination and drive to impose their caliphate, which means a worldwide Islamic successor to the Prophet. And the Prophet was not just a religious leader. He was the political leader, he was the military leader, and therefore there are no separation of religion and Islam. And once they take over, as they've done so many parts of the world, it's over. Freedom of religion will be over. And just as wanting to be absolutely truthful with you, I need to make the distinction between the Islamists and the Muslims. The Islamists are different from the rest of the Muslims. Islamists compose about 20% of Muslims, and that is over 400 million people. But they are the very people, these Islamists, that are outlawed in many Arabic Middle East countries. They're outlawed in Egypt, they're outlawed in Syria, they're outlawed in United Arab Emirates, they're even outlawed in Saudi Arabia. So what do? They come here to the naive West and say, oh, we love Jesus. No, they don't love the same Jesus that we know. Islamist jihadis are invading the West with a vengeance. Let that sink in your mind. They're outlawed in many Arabic countries. I want to make it very clear that the Muslims and the Islamists are not the same. You must understand the difference. But I also want to make it clear that I love the Muslim people. I love the Muslim people. We started a television station, Kingdom Set, 260 million homes in the Muslim world, and preaching the gospel 24/7. And I am absolutely humbled beyond measure to tell you that there are hundreds of thousands of Muslims that are coming to Christ at a huge sacrifice. These dear people, when they discover the truth in Christ, they literally do not count their lives to be valuable, because they said, if we die, we'll go to Jesus. But the problem is that the folks that we're dealing with here in the West, they have made a pact with the Marxists and the socialists and the trust fund kids in America and the anarchists. And they made a pact that both because they hate Western civilization and they want to destroy Western civilization, they made a pact with each other. And you see them all over the news. Translation: we make a pact with the devil if we have to, if it helps us destroy Western civilization as we know it. And make no mistake about it, Western civilization, and I've done this academically, Western civilization is the result and the fruit of the Reformation. It was the Reformation when God raised these reformers 500 years ago. They went back to the Scripture. They went back to the Word of God, which was forbidden. Back then in the Dark Ages, they used to chain the Bibles to the lectern, and the lay people were not allowed to read it. But with the translation of the Bible, some people paid with their lives so that we can have that Bible, that we take it lightly. And the liberty, the freedom, and the prosperity, and the individual freedom, and the respect of an individual, all that is the fruit of the Reformation. Here's another fact that I need to tell you before I get to the heart of the message. The unfaithful Israelites who caused the Babylonian exile did not abandon their Hebrew religion altogether, any more than the church buildings of today in the West, in Europe, and even in the United States, who have all the trappings of Christianity, and yet they raise the rainbow flag and the transgender flag above the cross. These compromising Israelites still made the ritual sacrifices in the temple, but they added to the religion. They added Baal, and they added Ashtaroth, and they added all these gods to Yahweh. Today, there are so many churches across America and across the world. They are absolutely departed from the faith. They call it universalism. 60% supposedly of all Christians in America are universalists, which says that in the end, God is so merciful, He's going to let everybody into His heaven because He's a merciful God and you don't have to believe in Jesus. That is preached from many mega churches. They call it emerging church, which is the rewriting of the gospel. They call it insider movement, which says that the Hindu can be a Hindu and the Buddhist can be a Buddhist and the Muslim can stay a Muslim as long as they take Jesus along the way. They call it hyper grace. That says because we're saved by grace alone and therefore we don't have to live righteously before God, that we can sin to our heart's content and grace will cover it. They call it unhitching ourselves from the Old Testament. They call it Chrislam, which is a blend of some Christian stuff with Islamic stuff, and they say that's the only way that we can ease the tension between the two groups. Oh, my beloved friends, please listen to me. The faith we defend is set of bedrock truth that Jesus and only Jesus is God incarnate, that Jesus and only Jesus is the only sacrifice for our sin, that Jesus and only Jesus is the begotten Son of the Father, full of grace and truth, that Jesus is the heart of Christianity. And if you take the heart out, you're going to end up with a dead corpse. Give God glory. Amen. Sadly, in the 7th century, the Christianity that the Prophet of Islam was exposed to was riddled with heresies, unlike the ones that we're experiencing in churches today. Heresies such as Nestorianism and Ebionism, and these were corpses without the beating heart of the truth. Today, in large part, the so-called Christian church in the West is riddled with heresies and weakened by false teachings from many a pulpit across the land. But what breaks my heart truly is that these Christian heresies dominate many churches and denominations today. And thus they have created a spiritual vacuum. Created a spiritual vacuum. And who fills that spiritual vacuum? The Islamists. And trust me, they did this in the 7th century. And they're doing it in the 21st century. The only way forward is for God to send us a spiritual awakening to this land. awakening that causes apathetic Christians to repent and turn back to the truth of the gospel. An awakening that will bring the lost to repent and believe in the Lord Jesus Christ. An awakening that causes believers to stop compromising and placing one foot in the world and one foot in the church. You see, political Islam always grows in history. I can prove it to you. Political Islam always grows stronger when Christianity is weak and compromised and in retreat. Believe it or not, I read their writings all the time. I read their writings. And they know that. They know when the church is weakened that they can take advantage of that. It's their golden opportunity to invade. They will openly tell you that in the first two jihads, the one in the 7th century, and they got all the way to France, and then they got stopped. And the second jihad in the 15th century, they came all the way and occupied Vienna. And they say, well, those first two jihads, we did it with the sword. But this third jihad, in which we're going to take over Europe and we're going to take over the Vatican, we're going to take over the West, is not going to happen just with the sword, but it's going to be birth rate. Just a few years ago, there were 5 million Muslims in Europe. There are 50 million now. In the first 600 years of Christianity, the Christian faith dominated the Middle East and North Africa. From Syria to Egypt and Lebanon, all these were Christian lands. And when the Muslims invaded these Christian lands, they did not only use the sword, but they also, because the churches mostly was very sick and weak and riddled with heresies, they were able to deceive the so-called Christians. Heresies such as Arianism, which taught that Christ was a subordinate being, not equal to God the Father. Nestorianism, which split the deity of Christ from his humanity. The Sabellianism, which denied the Trinity altogether. But there were two Christian heresies in particular that gave rise to Islam and influenced the founder of Islam. The Ebionites and the Docites. The Docites basically said that Jesus only appeared to be human and his crucifixion was an illusion. And while the Ebionites, and he was discipled by an Ebionite monk, the Ebionites viewed Jesus as a human prophet, a Messiah, yes, human prophet, but they denied that he is the Son of God. And to this day, that is what they're spreading around the world. The population of Arabia at the time of the rise of Islam basically was a bit of a hodgepodge of pagan idolatry, various strands of Judaism, and assortment of pseudo-Christian groups. No wonder there's so much confusion and utter contradictions in their books. Now, I can stand here and give you historic evidence after historic evidence of how compromising churches, unfaithful churches, those who compromised the truth of the gospel were invaded by the floods of Islamization. I don't need to go into history. But what we are seeing today with our own eyes in Europe today, this modern invasion, what is being attempted to be done here in your backyard, right here in this city, that is why I'm calling out now is the time to rise up and be the Church of Jesus Christ. History repeats itself. As I said, I can give you tens of examples, but let me just give you one. The first, as I said, the first few hundred years of Christianity, the Christian faith was established in the Middle East, North Africa. Within 200 years of Christianity, the population of all the Middle East countries and North Africa was between 85 to 90% Christians. Did you get that? In fact, St. Augustine of Hippo and Cyprian of Carthage, they all came from the church in North Africa. Alexandria, Egypt, where became the center of Christian thinking and Christian theology. The first seminary in the world was in Alexandria, first 350 years before Rome was ever on the scene. Modern-day Morocco, Tunisia, Libya, and Algiers, North Africa, there are estimates between 40 to 50,000 churches at that time by the middle of the 600s. And the Christians had tens of thousands of churches embraced false teaching in North Africa. It's a teaching called the Montanists, or the Montanist movement was rapid in that part of the world. And simply put, the Montanists believe that the canon of the scripture is not closed, that God can still speak authoritatively today and be equal to the writers of the scripture. Well, so when the Arab Islamists came invading in 647 and 648, declaring that God has spoke to a man in Arabia by the name of Muhammad, Christian leaders said, well, let's hear about it. We're open-minded, right? We're not narrow-minded. I'll accept all the ways lead to God. Tell us about it. Between 30 to 35 years, all of these tens of thousands of churches turned into mosques. Is there, cannot happen here? I think if I told this story with this historical incident 70 years ago, people would say, it would never happen in the West. That could never happen in America. It could never happen in Europe. That could never happen in Canada. It could never happen in Australia. But beloved, it's happening. We're seeing it with our own eyes now. Everywhere you look, there is a takeover. They're buying churches and burning some of them in Europe with vengeance and turning them into mosques. This is their idea of their superiority, and they have the final word from Allah. Now I can go on. As I said, I talk about Islamic conquest of the Byzantinian church and the Christian church in the 1400s and in Europe and all the way to Vienna. But again, I did not really come here to give you a history lesson. I came here to show you that history repeats itself. And that is why you can lead the nation. This church can lead the nation in rejecting falsehood, in rejecting false teaching, and you take a stand, and that you proclaim the gospel unashamedly and invade even Satan's territory with the gospel of Christ alone as the Savior of the world. Now, I come here to pour my heart out to you and tell you that I came with a prayer in my heart. Please, God, you will raise up heroes who will help rewrite the future. May God do it. May God do it. Now, I want to tell you, as I conclude, I want to tell you a story that really tugged on my heart. The first time I read that story, and I know it's an incident in history that always makes me say, God, do it again. Do it again. And it is an acclaimed historian by the name of Catherine Drinker Bowen. That's where I was introduced to this incident. She wrote a best-selling book called John Adams and the American Revolution. And in that book, she tells of a lesser-known event. It's an amazing story that took place in 1746. That's 30 years before the American Revolution. France was at war with the British Empire. And the French government decided to send 64 ships and 11,000 men soldiers. Their orders were that simple. Consign Boston to the flames and ravage New England. News came of the French invasion, and there was spread a panic all over New England. It was the largest naval armada that ever approached American shores. Even young John Adams was only 11 years of age, who stood watching from a Boston top hill. The colonies had few coastal defenses, if any. The colonial militiamen were no match to this highly trained French army. Governor William Shirley of Massachusetts knew that his people have only one defense. And so he issued proclamation calling people to assemble in churches and to pray. And they assembled not for battle, but for fasting and for praying. All across Massachusetts colony, people were thronging into the church, praying and crying out to God. One of those churches in Boston was Old South Meeting House. The Reverend Thomas Prince cried out to God in the middle of the congregation. He said, Lord, deliver us from our enemies. Send thy tempest, Lord, upon the waters of the eastward. Rise the right hand and scatter the ships. Sink these proud frigates beneath the power of thy wind. And as history records, that as the Reverend Prince prayed, the sky darkened, clouds rolled in, wind arose around the church. No one was at the steeple, the bells began to ring. And the Reverend Prince shouted, "We hear thy voice, O God." As the storm raged across Boston Harbor, words of this bold prayer spread throughout New England colonies. And Governor William Shirley sent a sloop to it's called the Rising Sun. And when the sloop returned, they brought back astonishing news. Much of the French fleet, including two mighty frigates, sunk as a result of the storm into the waters. The remaining ships retreated to Halifax, Nova Scotia. There would be no invasion of New England and no burning of Boston. The invaders have been defeated by the storm and by a sickness that swept throughout the French soldiers and sailors. Historian Catherine Drinker Bowen concluded her accounts by these words. Listen carefully. A day of thanksgiving was proclaimed from every pulpit. Good news rang. There was no end to the joyful quotations. If God be with us, who can be against us? Oh, my beloved friends, what happened once in 1746 can happen again today. The same God who had answered the prayers of God's people and stirred up the storm against the invading forces still answers prayer today.
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5: I have a pastor's heart and sometimes I hate it. 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Sometimes the problem is from him, and even mothers shouldn't get in the way. Be concerned, pray, and show compassion, of course, but if God is trying to fix something, don't you try to fix it yourself. It makes the problem worse. The trick, of course, is to know the difference between what to leave alone and what to try and fix. I'm not sure how to do that. I'm Steve Brown. You think about that. Share what you just heard with a friend. 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
15: March 4th, 1865. The Civil War was nearing its end. The nation was exhausted, divided, and grieving. On that day, President Abraham Lincoln delivered his second inaugural address, just 700 words spoken in about 7 minutes. 41 days later, Lincoln would be assassinated. Yet the words he spoke that day still echo through history. In that brief address, Lincoln referenced God 14 times, spoke of prayer, and quoted scripture repeatedly. He reminded Americans that both sides of the conflict shared a common faith, saying both read the same Bible and pray to the same God, and each invokes his aid against the other. Lincoln understood that political division alone could not explain the nation's crisis. More than 160 years later, America still wrestles with division, truth, and our dependence on God. The question is whether we'll remember the wisdom Lincoln left behind.
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20: With SRN News, I'm Bob Agnew in Washington. The 250th anniversary of American independence is colliding with some political polarization. Even a heat wave of celebrations ramp up today on the National Mall. The president's critics can't get enough of voicing their opposition to his policies and even to the country's history on this momentous day. But for President Trump and hundreds of thousands who will gather on the National Mall today, they're looking forward to celebrating America and its legacy, not to mention its ongoing booming economy under President Trump's new accomplishments since his second term began. Three people perished. Seven others were rescued after a boat capsized in Wisconsin in a lake during a strong storm yesterday. Many injuries were reported also in the area. That's in Wisconsin's Walworth County. The storm toppled trees, knocked down power lines, and damaged buildings. Meanwhile, a wildfire threat remains high across several western states. This is SRN News.
21: This Constitution will ensure that the government can't take those rights away from you. That was revolutionary.
22: 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Join Larry Elder, Haley Correo, Alex Marlowe, and Larry O'Connor. 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
0: on behalf of men. Prophets? They spoke to men on behalf of God. As we'll see today, here on Life in Christ with Pastor Flavio Carvalho.

0: So how do you approach the Old Testament? I know for most of us, we have a New Testament approach to things. In fact, we live in the New Testament because, well, that's where grace is found, right? Yet so much of the Old Testament speaks to the New Testament. That's what we're exploring today. A brief review of what the Old Testament is, how it is set up, and then we'll turn our attention to the prophets, those wonderful men who spoke to us on behalf of God, giving us proof after proof, time after time, that the Messiah would indeed come and do exactly what he did. For today's broadcast of Life in Christ, let's catch up with Pastor Flavio Carvalho.
1: Before we dive in, let us pray. Father God, we thank you for your word. It is a lamp unto our feet and a light unto our path. It is a treasure of truth, and we thank you for it. Holy Spirit, we ask you to be our teacher and our guide as we study your word. In the name of Jesus Christ our Lord, we pray. Amen. Before we talk about the prophets, let us review the ground we have covered. The Bible is arranged logically, not chronologically. In other words, while the order of the books within each section of the Bible tend to be arranged from the oldest book to the latest, the clock gets reset in each major section. For instance, there are five books of Moses, or the Pentateuch, the five books. Genesis is the first, and Deuteronomy is the last of the five. Because that's likely the order in which they were written, and it is also the logical order of the events described in these books. Genesis, you may recall, is also the first book of the Bible. However, many students of the Bible, including me, agreed that the book of Job is actually the oldest book of the Bible. From the text of Job, we can infer that he lived many years prior to the law and the Levitical sacrificial system. So Job lived before Moses, and therefore wrote before Moses. But since Genesis begins with the record of the creation of the universe by God, it is only logical to make Genesis the first book of the Bible. Now, if you would like to read the Bible in the order in which the books were likely written, you can purchase a chronological Bible, and it will have the books in the order in which they were written. This is particularly helpful in the New Testament, so we can get a better sense of what happened and when. So, within sections, the books of the Bible tend to be arranged in the order of the events they describe, or in the order in which they were written. This then leads us to the question, what are the sections of the Bible? There are four, in the Old Testament and in the New Testament. We will focus on the Old Testament for now. The first section of the Bible is called the Law, or the Torah, the Pentateuch, the five books of Moses. This section records the creation of the universe, the beginning of the human race, the fall of Adam and Eve, the birth of nations, the call of Abraham and the birth of Israel, and the redemptive plan of God through all of this. The second section of the Old Testament is the history of Israel, the 12 books beginning with Joshua and ending in Esther. This section covers Israel's conquest of the Promised Land, the period of the judges and the monarchy, the division and decline of Israel, the exile, and the initial restoration of Israel. Then we have the third section, the poetic books or wisdom literature. These are the five books that begin with Job and end with Song of Solomon. Although parts of this section date back to Moses, David and Solomon wrote most of this section, and it records the prayers, the praise, and the practical wisdom of God's people. And that brings us to the last section of the Bible. It's the section that is before us today, the prophets. When we say the prophets, we are referring more accurately to the writing prophets. Israel always had prophets, but not all of them wrote down their prophecies. Or if they did, the Holy Spirit did not preserve them for us. In other words, not everything God said was preserved for posterity. If it had been, to borrow the words of the Apostle John in John 21:25, I suppose that even the world itself could not contain the books that would be written. God was selective in what he preserved. The message of the Bible is God's plan of salvation for humanity. It is summarized for us in John 3:16, "For God so loved the world that he gave his only begotten Son, that whosoever believes in him should not perish, but have everlasting life." The Holy Spirit preserved for us all that was necessary to bring us to salvation through Jesus Christ. By the way, sometimes I'm asked, why doesn't the Bible talk about dinosaurs? And here's the answer. In fact, the Bible does mention at least two types of what we today would call dinosaurs, the behemoth and the leviathan. But it only mentions them in passing because their existence bears no relevance to salvation. God's primary concern is to reveal his love, his grace, and the way of salvation to me and you and every human being on earth. Everything else is a distant second. And this is a good place for us to pause and ask the question, have you experienced the love and grace of God yet? And have you responded to his invitation to a personal relationship with him through the death and resurrection of Jesus Christ, the Son of God and Savior of the world? If your answer is yes, I rejoice with you right now. Aren't you glad that God's love reached out from heaven and rescued us from self, sin, and Satan? Praise the Lord. But if your answer is no, I invite you to yield to the love of God right now and accept Jesus Christ as your Savior and the Lord of your life. Would you pray this prayer with me right now? Dear God, I recognize that I am a sinner. I have violated your laws. I ask you to forgive me. Thank you for your love. Thank you for your grace. Thank you for your mercy. Thank you for the sacrifice of Jesus on the cross, which pays for my sin. I receive him today as my Lord and my Savior. I surrender my life to you today and forever. In the name of Christ, amen. Praise God and welcome to the family of God. If you prayed that simple prayer, your sins have been forgiven. Your name has been written in the Lamb's Book of Life. You are now a child of God. And the Holy Spirit has come inside of you, and he will begin to lead you from this day forward. Let me encourage you to find a church where you can grow spiritually. Contact us at Life in Christ, and this is a great place for us to pause and shout to the Lord in praise and worship.

0: Before we conclude our time together today, I have three additional important things to say about prophecy. First, biblical prophets often foretold future events. This foretelling was and is a witness to the authenticity of scriptures. Isaiah 46, verses 9 and 10. Remember the former things of old, for I am God, and there is no other. I am God, and there is none like me, declaring the end from the beginning, and from ancient times things that are not yet done, saying, My counsel shall stand, and I will do all my pleasure. So God identifies himself as the one and only true God who tells the end from the beginning. Jehovah proves that he and he alone is God by telling the end from the beginning. That's foretelling. Secondly, prophecy is often forthtelling rather than foretelling. To forthtell is to publish or make public. And the prophets made public the will and counsel of God. They challenged the moral compass of the people and shaped their collective conscience. Prophets told the people, quote, Thus says the Lord, stand at the crossroads and look. Ask for the ancient paths. Ask where the good way is and walk in it, and you will find rest for your souls. That's Jeremiah chapter 6, verse 16. Prophets denounced sin and promoted justice and righteousness. Remember Zechariah? In Zechariah chapter 1, verse 3, Therefore tell the people, This is what the Lord Almighty says. Return to me, declares the Lord Almighty, and I will return to you, says the Lord Almighty. Thirdly, God still speaks to and through his people today. The church is God's prophetic voice to the world. Psychic hotlines, palm and card readers, horoscopes, Ouija boards, and all other forms of mystic prognosticators are demonic counterfeits to the real thing. God's voice echoing prophetically in every century through his people. In fact, it is my contention that the spread of psychic foretellers is happening in part because the church is forfeiting her prophetic voice in society. The enemy is filling in the gap left by the absence of the church with fake soothsayers. Here's the promise of God in Joel chapter 2, verses 28 and 29. And afterward, I will pour out my spirit upon all flesh. Your sons and daughters will prophesy. Your old men will dream dreams. Your young men will see visions. Even on my servants, both men and women, I will pour out my spirit in those days. To be sure, contemporary prophets do not speak in the imperative voice of biblical prophets. But God promised the prophetic gift for this stage of his redemptive plan as well. In fact, he said that in this stage, the prophetic would be even more common because it would not be reserved for a select few. I will pour out my spirit upon all flesh, God said. Sons and daughters would flow into prophetic with the elders. Males and females, servants and free, all would be filled with the Holy Spirit and function in the prophetic. And it is happening all over the world. It happens naturally and regularly at Life in Christ in El Cerrito and all around the world where the Holy Spirit is given the liberty to speak and to minister to and through his people. So let us pray, welcoming God's Spirit in our daily lives. Heavenly Father, we thank you for the promise of the outpouring of your Holy Spirit, and we welcome it in our lives. Come, Holy Spirit, come. Speak to and through us, we pray, in the name of Jesus Christ our Lord. Amen.
1: 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Our time together today, continuing in our survey of the Old Testament as we find ourselves beginning our survey of the prophets.
2: Hello, this is Heaven. May I help you?
3: Hello, I'd like to know how to get to heaven.
2: Well, sir, are you a sinner?
3: No, I'm a good guy.
2: Oh, then you're sinless.
3: Well, I'm not sinless, but I've done more good than bad.
2: Then you are a sinner. In that case...
3: Well, what am I supposed to be? Perfect?
2: Yes.
3: Well, then how do I get into heaven?
2: First step is to admit that you're a sinner.
3: But I'm not!
2: I'm sorry, we can't help you. Thank you. Hello, this is Heaven.
3: Compared to some of the people I work with, I'm a pretty good guy.
2: But we're not comparing you to others, sir. We're comparing you to God.
3: Well, that's impossible.
2: Okay, thank you.

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2: Leader acts as a facilitator to encourage dialogue and compromise. If the parties are friendly among themselves, they will meet together with a mediator. If they are unfriendly, or if there's a restraining order against one or both parties, the parties will meet with the mediator separately. Mediation can be very helpful in moving the dissolution forward. In mediation, issues like child custody, visitation schedules, child and spousal support, and asset division may all be discussed and resolved. At the end of mediation, the mediator will write a report to the judge. A copy of the report will also be given to the attorneys to each party. This report will inform the judge of the issues that were discussed and the cooperation or lack of it on the part of each party. The mediator will also make recommendations to the court, especially in issues related to child custody and restraining orders. This report is critical because the court will give great deference to the opinion of the mediator. The judge is not bound by the recommendations, but she will decidedly favor it. Personally, I think mediation can be very helpful in marriage dissolutions. It can help diffuse some of the conflict between the two parties. It can also establish temporary arrangements to minimize the disruption in everyday life that often follows a divorce. Mediators cannot fill out court papers. They cannot write a settlement agreement, nor can they give legal advice. For that, you need a lawyer. But they can make the pill of divorce a little easier to swallow. God bless you.
3: 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Again, 510-233-3383. And then, of course, if you're writing to us, the address is P.O. Box 6219. That's P.O. Box 6219, Morgan, California. The zip code is 94570. As always, it's a joy spending time with you, learning and growing in God's grace. And until next time, God bless.

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8: March 4th, 1865. The Civil War was nearing its end. The nation was exhausted, divided, and grieving. On that day, President Abraham Lincoln delivered his second inaugural address, just 700 words spoken in about 7 minutes. 41 days later, Lincoln would be assassinated. Yet the words he spoke that day still echo through history. In that brief address, Lincoln referenced God 14 times, spoke of prayer, and quoted scripture repeatedly. He reminded Americans that both sides of the conflict shared a common faith, saying both read the same Bible and pray to the same God, and each invokes his aid against the other. Lincoln understood that political division alone could not explain the nation's crisis. More than 160 years later, America still wrestles with division, truth, and our dependence on God. The question is whether we'll remember the wisdom Lincoln left behind.
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14: Determining the will of God should be of great importance in the minds of serious Christians. Even more essential is knowing the will of God in questionable situations. Such was the case in relation to the eating of meat sacrificed to idols in the ancient city of Corinth.

0: Welcome to the Bible Study Hour, a radio and internet broadcast with Dr. James Boyce, preparing you to think and act biblically. The choice between what job to take, for whom we should vote, and where we should live are important considerations. But our Christian witness doesn't generally rest on those kinds of decisions. There's a whole realm of other choices that bear considerably more weight and consequence. Join Dr. Boyce as he takes a deeper look into the biblical principles which should guide us as we're confronted with questionable situations, like the eating of meat sacrificed to idols in the ancient world of the Apostle Paul's ministry.
1: If at some point in my past I had had training as a sociologist or even in statistics or accounting, I'm sure that there would have been some point in my past where I would have begun to make a list of the kind of questions I've been asked over the years as I've spoken on a variety of subjects here and in other places, and I would have tried to make an analysis of those questions in terms of their frequency to determine what really are the chief problems and the problems behind the problems that concern Christian people. I have not had any training in statistics. I am not an accountant. I know very little sociology, and so I haven't done that. But I have a sense of what kind of things bother people. And I think if anybody would ask me what is the number one question in whatever variety of forms it may be asked that you have been asked over the years, I think I'd have to answer it would be a question having to do with the will of God. People ask it in terms of marriage. How do I know which one I should marry? People ask it in terms of their jobs. They say, what job should I take? Or what field should I enter? Or what college should I attend in preparation for that? In one form or another, these are the things that are often in our minds. I think I would say also that in that great category of questions that have to do with knowing the will of God, there is a special and also very prominent category that has to do with knowing the will of God in doubtful situations. I say that's a special category because when you talk about a job, for example, generally speaking, when Christian people face that, that's not a doubtful situation. You might have doubt about what you should do, but in the long run, it doesn't make a whole lot of significance whether you take a job with Company A or Company B. A whole lot is not resting on that in terms of your Christian witness and testimony. But there are areas which have become significant, perhaps intrinsically and perhaps only culturally, in which we do have those questions. And so we say, what should I do in those areas? Should I take a stand in this way? If I do that, well, it may well be misunderstood, and maybe it's not right. Or should I do something else, and if I do that, well, these people won't misunderstand me, but another group of people will, and perhaps that's not right. And so we say, what should I do? We wish, I think, when we begin to think along those lines, that the Bible was more clear than it is. But the Bible treats Christian people as adults, and that means it is not a book of rules. That is not to say that there aren't some rules in it. There are. But when we're talking about this matter of doubtful things, the Bible does what the Bible should do. God treated us like the adult human beings He's made us. It doesn't give easy rules so you can get off the hook by simply looking up in an index, but rather it lays down principles by which, if we are serious about the Christian life, we should live. Generally speaking, in those areas, our difficulties are not with the gray areas, but with the principles. We don't like the principles. But at the same time, they're gray areas. And he begins to deal with that. Then, as we get to this eighth chapter, he gets into a matter that really is what we would call a doubtful situation. Their problem had to do with whether a Christian could lawfully before God eat meat that had been sacrificed to one of the heathen idols. In a normal situation, somebody buying food in the marketplace might easily be buying, like we would buy at a supermarket, meat that had been sacrificed, dedicated to these pagan idols. And the question would be, could a Christian buy that kind of meat? It became additionally complicated, and this is a matter that comes up later in the letter, when that meat was purchased by a pagan family. And then that pagan family invited a Christian family in for dinner. And the Christian family is sitting there at the table, and the pagan family said, "We have a wonderful roast, and we know it's a good one, because it was sacrificed to Zeus." What was the Christian going to do at that point? Choke? Or swallow dutifully and say, "This certainly does taste good"? You see the problem. Well, apparently, the Christians at Corinth had written to Paul about it. When we talk, you see, about knowing God's will in doubtful situations, that involves a number of key ideas. It involves the idea of knowledge, first of all. What is it really to know? And then it involves the idea of situations. What is the situation? And then it involves the knowledge of God's will in that situation. And that's precisely the way he handles it. Some people have read this and have said, "Well, it looks to me like he takes a long time getting into the subject," because as he begins the chapter about food sacrificed to idols, he does what seems to most people to be a digression. And that's because when he gets to verse 4, he seems to pick up with verse 1 all over again. Now about food sacrificed to idols, he goes on and says something, gets to verse 4, he says, "Well, and so then about food sacrificed to idols." It sounds like he's digressed. But he's done nothing of the sort. What he talks about in verses 1 through 3 is knowledge. And he does that in the most profound way. You say, "Well, why does he do it?" Well, if you've been following this book carefully, you know precisely why he does it. It's because they were so proud of their knowledge. Those Corinthians thought they had the keen analytical minds. So Paul begins with knowledge, and he says a number of very significant things about it. The key thing he says here is that knowledge and love go together. Does that seem right to you? It really doesn't, because we don't think that way, do we? We say love is one thing, isn't it grand? We say knowledge, well, that's something else. That's what goes on in college. Love also goes on in college today, but we think of them as two separate things. And Paul says that's not right, you see. He says if you have the kind of knowledge that is knowledge divorced from love, it's really a brittle, self-righteous, self-elevating knowledge, which really is not knowledge in the deepest biblical sense. That's not the way God wants us to know. Because you see, what is it to really know God? To know God is to love God. If you really know God, and you can't love God without knowing God, the two go together. And the same thing is true with people. You see, we take a situation like that, and it has to do with our brothers or sisters in the Lord. We say, "Well, we know what's right. We want to do what's right," you see. But you don't really know what's right until that is coupled with your love for Christian brethren. That's what he says. And then he says something else that's very profound, because you'll notice that he's talking, although he doesn't say it directly, about two kinds of knowledge and love. There's knowledge and love of God on the one hand, and there's knowledge and love of our fellow Christians on the other. And I say he doesn't say that clearly, but it's obvious what he has in mind, because in verse 1, knowledge puffs up, but love builds up. He's not talking about love of God there, because by our love we don't build up God. He's talking about human beings. And then later he talks about being known by God and loving God, so he's got the two. And what he's really saying is that that goes together. He's saying you can't have a vertical relationship without a horizontal relationship. If you think you know God, you don't know God unless you also know man. And if you think you know man, you don't know man unless you also know God. And the same thing is true of love. You don't really love others properly unless you love God first. And you can't really love God unless you love your brothers and sisters in the Lord. That's very profound. That is not the sort of thing the Greeks were teaching in the Agora. This is not the sort of wisdom that was passing around the halls of learning in the city of Rome. But this is Christianity, and this is the integration of the person and the integration of knowledge. And it's the basis of what Paul wants to say about this question concerning food sacrificed to idols. So he lays down that groundwork, first of all. When you talk about knowing what you should do in that kind of a situation, make sure you understand what kind of knowledge you're talking about. And secondly, he plunges into the question itself, and that's why he reintroduces it, verse 4. So then, about eating food sacrificed to idols. And now he begins to lay down some principles. And the first is this, that an idol is nothing. That's what he says. We know that an idol is nothing. It's just a piece of wood. Or it's something carved out of stone. Or it's a beautiful piece of marble. But in terms of anything spiritual, in terms of real spiritual entities, it's just nothing at all. This is, of course, what Paul would have drawn from the Old Testament, because he knew it very well. And Isaiah is one who says that in virtually those same words. He's quoting God, and God is challenging the idols of the heathen, and he says, look, here's a man who cuts down a tree and he uses half of it to build a fire and cook his food, and the other half he dries out and he carves out an idol, and then he falls down and worships it. And God says, you ever hear anything as ridiculous as that in all your life? That's my translation, but that's what God is saying. That's just absurd, God says. And then he falls down and he worships a stick of wood. God says, it's nothing. And I'll prove it's nothing. Challenge it to do something. Let it tell the future. What's going to come, God says? Tell us what's going to happen. 5 years from now, 10 years from now, 20 years from now. They're nothing. God ridicules them. Paul is saying, that's the point at which we begin. Now, Paul, I do not think, is saying there is no such thing as demons. Certainly there are. In other places, he says, this really is the battle that's going on in the world. It's not a physical battle, it's a spiritual battle between those who are serving the Lord Jesus Christ and those knowingly or unknowingly are serving the demons. We wrestle not against flesh and blood, but against principalities and powers in the heavenly places. He acknowledges that. But you see, that isn't what is involved here. What's involved here is the idol and sacrificing the food to the idol. And he says, look, the place to start here is to recognize that idol is nothing at all. And the reason it's nothing at all is there's only one God, and we know who that one God is. So he says, let's take that as the first principle. And then secondly, he says, and again, Paul is not inventing this. Paul, I think, in this instance, is going back to the teaching of Jesus Christ. He says, secondly, verse 8, food does not bring us near to God. We are not worse if we do not eat, and we are no better if we do. I think what he had in mind there was the teaching of Jesus, who was asked the same kind of question in his day about certain ritual forms of eating and keeping kosher and all of that. And Jesus said quite openly in his day, look, it's not what goes into the mouth of a man that defiles a man, it's what comes out. Oh, yes, that's right, isn't it? Because you don't have a corrupt heart because of what you eat, but what you speak because of your corrupt heart. And so Jesus said, look, whether you eat or don't eat, whether you keep kosher or don't keep kosher, all that is a matter of utter indifference so far as the spiritual life is concerned. Now, you might want to do certain things for cultural reasons, but that's quite another thing. And so Paul lays down that principle. You see, again, as a good teacher and as a good scholar. And then we ask, if those two things are true, and they obviously are, number one, that an idol is nothing, and that eating or not eating doesn't have anything to do with your spiritual life, that it's a matter of utter indifference, what follows from that? Well, quite obviously, eating or not eating meat that has been offered to idols is likewise a matter of indifference. So you see, Paul's technical answer to the question that they're answering is, it just doesn't matter. It's not important. You can eat, eat. You don't want to eat, don't eat. No, it doesn't matter. And I suppose those who were of that party at that point smiled rather smugly and looked down their long Greek noses at those who had been fastidious and said, you see, Paul says we're right. And as a matter of fact, they were right technically, but they were wrong in spirit because they hadn't understood what it really is to know in a matter such as this. And so Paul says, and this is the third part of his outline, yes, that is true, and I have tried to develop the principles here, which are right, And I want to lay them down because that's the basis. I don't want you to forget that. But Paul says, you see, there is still this matter of the situation and what you should do in the situation. You say, well, haven't you described the situation? You've described an idol is nothing, and you've described eating food or not eating food, and you say that's a matter of indifference. Isn't that the situation? Ah, you see, when you talk that way, what you're betraying is that you're thinking of knowledge only as intellectual accumulation of data, and you've forgotten your brothers and sisters. You're not loving them. And what we do affects others. And so part of the situation involves how your brothers and sisters in the Lord are going to take your activity. Now, that does not mean, you see, that therefore nobody can ever eat any meat that has ever been offered to any idol. Paul has just said he doesn't mean that. And I'm sure he also does not mean that these weaker brethren, who are not always weak but are sometimes just difficult, can use their weakness as a club over those who regard this as a matter of freedom in the Lord. You see, if that were the case, it would be a backdoor way of bringing in legalism. You'd say, well, I'm free, yes, but here's a brother who thinks I ought not to be free, and therefore, since he's my brother, or since that's my sister in the Lord, I've got to give up my freedom, and we have to begin to live under a whole lot of rules that say, you mustn't go to R movies, and you mustn't eat food that's sacrificed to idols, and you must never drink any alcohol in any form, and there are all sorts of other things that you must never, never, ever do. See, Paul is not saying that. And he says in verse 9, be careful that the exercise of your freedom does not become a stumbling block to the weak. He is not saying that you can never exercise your freedom. As a matter of fact, if you ask Paul what he would rather happen, that's what Paul would say. I would like to see everyone free of these things. I'd like you to forget, in a certain sense, about these matters that are basically matters of indifference and get on to the far more important things of serving the Lord. I'm sure he would say that. But at the same time, you see, he's a pastor and he knows people and he knows that there are genuinely weak brothers. People for whom this is a real problem. Maybe someday it won't be a problem for them. Give them another 6 months or another 5 years. Maybe they'll grow. Maybe they'll find things that are going to create problems for you because you're going to be weak in their area. But at the moment, they're weak and this really is a problem. And so Paul says, if you really love them and you find yourself in that situation, then you would better act not as an island which says what I do matters to me and matters to nobody else at all because it isn't true, and begin to conduct yourself in such a way that you have not your freedom at heart, but their spiritual well-being. And he says two interesting things at that point. When he talks about that, I think what he has in mind is the example of Christ. Paul could well have written the second chapter of Philippians here, pointing out how the Lord Jesus, he had all the prerogatives of Godhead, didn't count that something that was his right to be maintained at all costs, but he willingly yielded those things, laid them aside, in order that he could take on the form of a human being and die on the cross in order to save us. That's our example. And I'm sure Paul would say, look, if the Lord Jesus Christ did that for you, it's not really too big a deal, is it? If you have to give up doing something for the sake of your brother, your sister, and the Lord. I'm not saying you should do that all the time. Hopefully you're in a situation where that's not even necessary. But if it does involve somebody else, it's really not too big a sacrifice, is it? Because if you really know God and know yourself and know them, you love them, and that's a far more important thing for you than exercising that liberty. And then at the very end, Paul spells it out in a category that I almost wish he hadn't said. Verse 13, he says, so if what I eat causes my brother to fall into sin, I will never eat meat again so that I will not cause him to fall. I wish he had said, I'll put it on hold for 6 months, or I'll take a vow that will last a year or two. Paul wants you to see how this really works. Paul says, you see, if it's necessary, if it's really hurting somebody else, I've got to be willing to give up that thing which I think is my right in this area of indifference, because if it really is a matter of indifference, it is a matter of indifference. And I must be willing to give that up, not just for 6 months, but forever, if that's what's necessary that somebody else might grow. This is the kind of thing, I'm sure you recognize, that requires balance, because in the church, again and again, down through all the history, one thing or another comes along as a test case in the minds of some people by which spirituality is measured. And whenever that becomes dominant, you get a false kind of spirituality. And we don't want that. But at the same time, you often have in the Church of Jesus Christ the swing to the other pole. And that which on one occasion was legalism now becomes license, and people say, well, we're free in the Lord to do anything at all, and so they do it, and they don't care about their brothers or their sisters at all. A number of chapters later in here, when Paul is talking about spiritual gifts, he has a little device he uses where, having answered the question, he says, now I'll show you a better way. He goes on to talk about love. I think he could have done that in this matter of doubtful things, and he could have referred to his own writings. He could have said at this point, we've talked about this, we've discussed what it means to know, and we've discussed the situation and how that involves other people and how love has to be wrapped up into it. But look, I'll show you a better way, which if you follow, I suppose in the final analysis, you don't generally have to worry about this kind of thing at all. And here's the text I have in mind. It's in Philippians, the 4th chapter, and it's verse 8. And what Paul says there is this, finally, brothers, whatever is true, whatever is noble, whatever is right, whatever is pure, whatever is lovely, whatever is admirable, if anything is excellent or praiseworthy, think about such things. And what you've learned or received or heard from me or seen in me, put into practice, and the God of peace will be with you. All he's saying is, Christians really should have their minds set on the best things. They should be pursuing the very best things. If you fill your mind and heart and lives and time with the best things, then these other things fall into the place where they belong. Not perhaps matters of utter indifference, because often they do concern other people. But those things that just don't have that much importance to you, because you're going on for the Lord in a way that is benefiting His body, the Church of Jesus Christ. You say, well, that's easy to say, it's hard to do. Yes, that is exactly right, because it requires maturity. And that's what we have to become, and is why the Bible doesn't give us a list of 39 rules.
0: 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When is it sinful to do something that's not sinful? 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And thank you for your prayers and gifts. The message you just heard, as well as audio, books, and more from Dr. Boyce and many other Reformed teachers, authors, and speakers, is available at reformedresources.org. That's reformedresources.org. I'm Mark Daniels. As human beings, and as Americans, we have certain inalienable rights, and at times it's appropriate as citizens to exercise those rights. But as followers of Christ, there are many situations in which we must waive the exercise of those rights for the sake of the gospel. Join Dr. Boyce as he takes a deeper look into the Apostle Paul's instructions regarding this sometimes problematic subject. That's next time on the Bible Study Hour, preparing you to think and act biblically.
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4: With SRN News, I'm Bob Agnew in Washington. Public policy expert and former Trump economic advisor Steve Moore told the Salem Radio Network it's a great time to be an American thanks to the Trump economy. All sorts of public events scheduled for the 4th of July on the National Mall in Washington, D.C. today. A number of events, and it will all culminate with President Trump tonight giving a speech. A rare surviving copy of the Declaration of Independence has turned up in London. It's the only known example of its kind outside of the United States. German Chancellor Friedrich Merz and his government coalition partners are presenting a comprehensive reform package. They did so this week with the goal of getting the country's sluggish economy back on track. The 30-34 measures include cuts to income tax for low and middle-income families and an overhaul of the old pension system there, tougher rules for our employees' sick leave, and a reduction in the country's bureaucracy. This is SRN News.
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8: It cannot be emphasized too strongly or too often that this great nation was founded not by religionists, but by Christians. 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
7: 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This week, America celebrates her 250th birthday, and millions of us will gather with family and friends to enjoy the freedoms that we hold dear. But have you ever stopped to ask yourself where those freedoms really come from? You see, liberty was never the invention of governments, or man for that matter. It's a gift from God Himself. From the colonial pulpits that shaped our founding fathers, to the words of Jesus in John chapter 8, "If the Son makes you free, you shall be free indeed." True freedom has always begun in the heart. So today, Pastor Jack teaches that the same God who gave us life gave us liberty. And the greatest freedom of all is a soul set free by Jesus Christ. It's a freedom so rich and so complete that it simply has to be shared. Now, with this very special message called Living Free, here's pastor and Bible teacher, Jack Hibbs.
8: Tonight, we exercise our rights and our liberty to gather together as a free people. We have become so accustomed to these freedoms that we rarely often think as to where they come from. And this coming week, we celebrate America's birthday. And it is a birthday that still to this very day causes those around the world who are in tyrannical settings to still want to come here, to seek shelter. And as I mentioned a few weeks ago, the United States every year sees more immigrants applying for their citizenship to be in America than all other nations of the world combined every year. Because though this country is not perfect, it is still the best place to be free. And we need... we need to remember that. But it was wisely said by Henry a moment ago that these liberties sometimes have to be defended even at the expense of war. There are such things as righteous wars. And the peril that brought this nation into birth, I encourage all of you to study it and to read it. I commend you, read the books by David McCullough titled 1776, please. Make it your summer reading. It will change your life regarding the nation that you have, that God gave you. Read the book Samuel Adams, A Life by Ira Stoll. It will change your life to see what kind of a founding father, the very spirit of the revolution, Jefferson called Sam Adams, as he was the only one, they said, that began the conversation of understanding liberty. The Bible tells us in John chapter 8, verse 36, Jesus speaks to us and announces, "Therefore, if the Son makes you free, you shall be free indeed." That verse is not only, of course, joyfully, preeminently about our salvation from sin and death, the grave, and hell, but if such a liberty takes hold of you, it will demand that it be the very thing that holds your life captive to that truth. Such liberty will cause you to be liberated and free in every area of your life. You will tell others, you will tell the world, and you'll conduct yourself in freedom. And our founding fathers were shaped by the pulpits of colonial America from the 1620s all the way to 1775. It was the pulpits that gave the truth about liberty and freedom. The ultimate is having our sins forgiven in the Lord Jesus Christ. After that happens to you, such freedom has got to be shared. It's incumbent upon us to share it. It would be equal to us in the midst of a famine finding great amounts of food. Imagine, can you imagine finding a stack of Krispy Kreme, In-N-Out, fish tacos, all together. And you're the only one that's enjoying it while you know that your countrymen are starving. Maybe after the second or third bite, it's no longer satisfying because you are partaking of something that every human soul needs. And we need to remember that. So somebody might say, yeah, yeah, all of this for a country's birthday. No, no, no. Not all of this for a country's birthday. I'm sorry to tell you, maybe you already know this, but very few nations, if any, really celebrate their birthdays like we do in all the world. So I want you to see what Thomas Jefferson had to say. God who gave us life gave us liberty. And can the liberties of a nation be thought secure when we have removed their only firm basis, conviction in the minds of the people that these liberties are the gift of God, that they are not to be violated but with his wrath? Indeed, I tremble for my country when I reflect that God is just, that his justice cannot sleep forever. Thomas Jefferson said that. the man who universities proclaimed to be a deist or an atheist. Would to God more deists or atheists spoke like that. He speaks more clear than most Christians who should be thankful for their country. And I do believe in what he said. We should tremble at the mismanagement of freedom. Again, Thomas Jefferson said this. He says, the reason that Christianity is the best friend of government is because Christianity is the only religion that changes the heart. Thomas Jefferson. I stress again, what about the words of John Adams, the cousin of Sam Adams? John Adams said, and may that being who is supreme over all, the patron of order, the fountain of justice, and the protector in all ages of the world of virtuous liberty, continue his blessing upon this nation and its government and give it all possible success and duration consistent with the ends of his providence. John Adams said that in his inaugural address when he was elected as president. We also know this from our remarkable Christian American history. The son of John Adams, John Quincy Adams, he said, the hope of a Christian is inseparable from his faith. Whoever believes in the divine inspiration of the Holy Scriptures must hope that the religion of Jesus shall prevail throughout the earth. Never since the foundation of the world have the prospects of mankind been more encouraging to that hope than they appear to be at the present time. And may the associated distribution of the Bible proceed and prosper till the Lord shall have made bare his holy arm in the eyes of all the nations, and all the ends of the earth shall see the salvation of God. John Quincy Adams. That's crystal clear, folks. Remember this in your holiday celebrations. Let people know it. Benjamin Rush, America's first Surgeon General. The gospel of Jesus Christ prescribes the wisest rules for just conduct in every situation of life. Happy they who are enabled to obey them in all situations. If moral precepts alone, listen to this, could have reformed mankind, the mission of the Son of God into all the world would have been unnecessary. In other words, your good works matter nothing to God. The perfect morality of the gospel rests upon the doctrine which, though often controverted, has never been refuted. I mean the vicarious life and death of the Son of God. Wouldn't you like to have one of the ratifiers of the U.S. Constitution, the Surgeon General of the United States, be as bold today? Now, I don't know the sincerity of this comment recently. You saw it in the news. I certainly have never heard it from the lips of any president in my lifetime. And we'll let God be the judge as to the depth of it. But you saw President Trump come out that night with Secretary of State Mark Rubio and Pete Hegseth, Secretary of Defense, and Vice President J.D. Vance. And you heard Trump's brief statement, his brief comments, shortest speech that Trump has ever given. Say, God and God, he said, God, we love you, God. And there was a clumsiness to it. And there was almost, I told Lisa, an innocence to it. It was almost like a little kid not knowing how to talk to somebody in authority. God, like he's trying to get God's attention. We love you, God. You've never heard a president, no matter what. As great as Reagan was and as big as a believer that Reagan was, Reagan never said such a thing. What I'm saying is this. It's very possible, I pray and hope, as you do, that God is not done with America. He could be, maybe he should be, the way that we've treated him. But when you see even a president go to the podium on a historical moment and say like a child, God, we love you, God, was in some way, shape, or form a little bit of an infusion of encouragement to me. He didn't have to say it, but he said it.
9: 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And now, let's get back to today's message. Once again, here's Pastor Jack.
8: Patrick Henry said this, "It cannot be emphasized too strongly or too often that this great nation was founded not by religionists, but by Christians. Not on religions, but on the gospel of Jesus Christ. For this very reason, peoples of other faiths have been afforded asylum, prosperity, and freedom of worship here." And I want you to look at that for a moment. People, everybody, especially young people, this is an absolute, I know of no other country in the history of man, any nation, that has ever had the spirit of its revolution bring forth a government that is somehow applies to all people within that country, no matter what their faith is. Many countries of the world demanded either worship of the despot or the tyrant, like what's going on in many countries today. Think, for example, Xi Jinping of China is worshipped as an emperor. What about Kim Jong-un? Worshipped. Our founding fathers, in that statement that Patrick Henry gives, basically says this: because we're Christians and we have founded this country, God is true. We're not threatened by any atheist or any other religion. Let them be false. They are. But for somebody to worship a different God or not God at all, that's their liberty or freedom. That's written within them, given to them by the God they don't even believe in. Think of that. And our founding fathers said, that's okay. They'll stand before God someday on their own. But they should have the freedom to not believe in God at all. No nation in the history of man has ever afforded such a thing. These Christian values that make this country great allow for the atheist to have the exact same representation as the Christian. Why? Because this government was established for equal protection, rights, and freedoms under this Constitution. No wonder why people want to immigrate here to America. They get it. I was speaking to a woman this last Monday, or Tuesday, I believe it was. She came to the United States in the mid-60s, immigrated from Mexico. And she told me, and she's done well in America, very well. And she said, in my country of my birth, at best, I would have survived. She's a landowner in Los Angeles, has tremendous income. She has a tremendous blessing. And she knows that that was a gift given to her by America. We need to stop apologizing for America. That is a very sick insult. And I'm not talking politics. I'm talking about, that's a sick insult to the God that gave us America. We're throwing it back in his face. Maybe you grew up in a home like this. When we complained at home, my dad said, "Do you want to live in the Soviet Union? I will mail you to the Soviet Union." And my dad may or may not have been joking. You didn't know. You never would have wanted to play poker with my dad. But one thing was certain, that you were to be thankful for what this nation affords you. And it's still true to this very day. Why is Elon Musk? Why does he live here? Why does he have numerous homes? He's an interesting guy. Richest man in the world, but some of his homes are like 25 feet by 25 feet in size. What's with that? Funny guy. Why is he in America? Why isn't he in the Soviet Union? Why didn't he make his home in France? Or why not South Africa, where he's from? He's a South African. Why doesn't he move back to South Africa? Because the freedoms here afford people the opportunity to do whatever they want to do. The danger is our young people have forgotten that they are asleep in the land of opportunity. Anything is available to them if they will apply themselves. And it's a tragedy to see our young people, as it were, in a coma with such opportunities before them. And they become so dumb to the truth that now they are voting and saying socialism will work under us because it's never been done right before. Literally, that's their mantra. That's what they're chanting. They're deluded and they're sick and they've been lied to by, I think, the enemy of their souls. And what about my good friend? I love this guy. I feel like I know him. Samuel Adams. He says, I recommend my soul to that almighty being who gave it. And my body I commit to the dust, relying upon the merits of Jesus Christ for the pardon of all my sins. Yeah. Boy, that's pretty clear, isn't it? Yeah. Samuel Adams, father of the American Revolution, signer of the Declaration of Independence, from his last will and testament, John Adams, his cousin, said, poor Sam Adams, he was born a rebel. He tried to preach a sermon, graduated from Harvard University, tried to preach his first sermon. His father said the sermon was so terrible, he said, Sam, you've got to do something else than ever occupy a pulpit. Little did he know that God had him to be really the birth founder of this nation in many ways. Sam Adams again went on to say this, we have appealed to heaven. That's where, remember the flags earlier this year? Remember the banners and the stickers? We have appealed to heaven for the justice of our cause. And in heaven, we have placed our trust. Numerous have been the manifestations of God's providence in sustaining us. We have been reduced to distress. And the arm of omnipotence has raised us up. Let us still rely in humble confidence on him who is mighty to save. Good tidings will soon arrive. We shall never be abandoned by heaven while we act worthy of its aid and protection. Sam Adams, remarkable. Because I'm on a roll with Sam Adams, Sam Adams said this. His biggest concern was that Americans, this is Ira Stoll writing about Sam Adams, his biggest concern was that Americans would fall prey to immorality and lose that which made their cause righteous. Next quote, it goes on. I have long been convinced that our enemies have made it an object to eradicate from the minds of the people in general a sense of true religion and virtue, in hopes thereby, listen to this, think about socialism. Think about the woke world that wants to erase history. In hopes thereby to more easily carry their point of enslaving them. Indeed, my friend, this is a subject so important in my mind that I know not how to leave it. Revelation assures us that righteousness exalts a nation. Communities are dealt within the world by the wise and just ruler of the universe. He rewards or punishes them according to their general character. The diminution of public liberty will not long survive the total extinction of morals. In other words, he's saying, live out your faith. Be bold about that. Back to Patrick Henry. When Patrick Henry said, this is all the inheritance I can give to my dear family. The religion of Christ can give them an inheritance which will make them rich indeed. You know, those were his last words. Patrick Henry died upon saying that. Friends, tonight, Jesus Christ, he is not only the fulfillment of all liberty and freedom. Sam Adams isn't the originator of the American Revolution. John Adams stated, he said, but what do you mean, revolution? You mean revolution the war? Nay, revolution was in the hearts and the minds of the people. When we speak of revolution, right now, with our liberty and freedoms that we enjoy, I'm talking about the revolution of pulling souls, men and women and boys and girls, from the grip of Satan. You want a revolution? You and I belong to a kingdom that will reside forever. And for now, God has allowed you and I to live in this nation right now that grants us the freedom, at least for now, to proclaim the gospel. We're running out of time. We've got the greatest message in the world. And God help us and have mercy upon us if we sleep on it. Because we have something that the world longs for. They might think they're coming here to maybe live in safety. But where is our safety? They may be thinking they're coming here for opportunity. But where

0: your heart desires to make a life. You can do that. It's my commitment. It always has been my commitment, even before I was a Christian, that it made sense to me that God placed me in the United States. Even though I didn't even know God, I later put that together. I was taught to love my country, to sacrifice for my country, and to even die for my country, to even afford the atheist or the man who might hate us or the woman who might scorn us, because the cause is greater. I have been so spoiled in my life to have enjoyed a cause greater than anything this world can give me. We are so rich. We are so blessed. We are a nation of laws, but if our laws are not upheld, and if our leaders are less than worthy, then our nation will soon decline into peril. We need to pray. We're encouraging you to come on out. Can you pray for an hour? Didn't Jesus say, can't you pray with me for 1 hour? We'll give the entire day and the entire year of this nation's birth to him and celebrate him who is mighty to save. Amen. Amen.
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6: March 4th, 1865. The Civil War was nearing its end. The nation was exhausted, divided, and grieving. On that day, President Abraham Lincoln delivered his second inaugural address, just 700 words spoken in about 7 minutes. 41 days later, Lincoln would be assassinated. Yet the words he spoke that day still echo through history. In that brief address, Lincoln referenced God 14 times, spoke of prayer, and quoted scripture repeatedly. He reminded Americans that both sides of the conflict shared a common faith, saying both read the same Bible and pray to the same God, and each invokes his aid against the other. Lincoln understood the political division

0: alone could not explain the nation's crisis. 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
9: I want to know him now and the power of his resurrection and the fellowship of his suffering. And I want to be conformed to his death. I want to attain to the resurrection from the dead.

0: Hi, I'm Caleb, and welcome to Building Your House with Tim Brown, pastor of Calvary Chapel, Fremont. The Bible says that unless the Lord builds the house, they labor in vain who build it. Building Your House is a verse-by-verse study through the Bible. How important it is to build your life upon the tested truth of the Word of God. 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
1: And we're going to see how the Lord enriched Paul and how he can enrich us. And what it means to walk with God, as Paul outlines it here in Philippians chapter 3. Look at verse 2. Paul writes, beware of the dogs, that is the false teachers. Beware of the evil workers. Beware of the false circumcision, that is Jews who wanted to persecute the church. For we Christians, we followers of Jesus, we are the true circumcision, who worship in the Spirit of God and glory in Christ Jesus, and put no confidence in the flesh. Although I myself might have confidence in the flesh, if anyone has a mind to put confidence in the flesh, I far more. And now Paul outlines his pedigree as a Jewish rabbi. And he talks about those things that he used to boast in. Remember Jeremiah said, let not a wise man boast of his wisdom, let not a rich man boast of his riches, or a mighty man boast of his might. But David, Paul here, he's boasting of his righteousness. And he says this, I was circumcised on the eighth day. Jews were circumcised on the eighth day. I was of the nation of Israel, of the tribe of Benjamin, a Hebrew of Hebrew. If anybody's a Jew, I am a Jew. As to the law, a Pharisee. As to zeal, a persecutor of the church. And as to the righteousness which is found in the law, found blameless. But whatever things were gained to me, these were gained to me. These are things I boasted in. These are things when I walked around town I thought about. Do people know how pure I am? Do people know how holy I am? Do people know how zealous I am? If they knew how zealous I was, man, they'd be interested. I mean, all he could think about was his own street creds. All he could think about was how good he was, how awesome he was, how righteous he was. But he says in verse 7, whatever things were gained to me, those things I've counted as loss for the sake of Christ. And more than that, I count all things to be loss in view of the surpassing value of knowing Christ Jesus my Lord, for whom I have suffered the loss of all things, and I count them but rubbish, so that I might gain Christ. That word rubbish, it has a few definitions in the literature. Some lexicons, dictionaries will say that's garbage. Some will say excrement, which is just another way of saying poop. Whatever things were gained to me, all that stuff about being, you know, a Hebrew of the Hebrews and a Pharisee of the Pharisees, and as to the righteousness found in the law, blameless, a persecutor of the, all that thing I boasted in. I was just so proud of that stuff. But that just stinks now. How could I ever have wrapped my head around that, Paul says. That used to have meaning for me, but it has meaning. It has meaning no more. He goes, I count them but rubbish, the last phrase of verse 8, I count them but rubbish so that I might gain Christ. So he's taking Christ and comparing Christ to all of that stuff that he used to be so proud about. And I might be found in him, not having a righteousness of my own derived from the law, but that which is through faith in Christ, the righteousness which comes from God on the basis of faith, that I may know him and the power of his resurrection and the fellowship of his sufferings, being conformed to his death, in order that I may attain to the resurrection from the dead. Not that I have already obtained it. I've not already become perfect, but I press on so that I may lay hold of that for which also I was laid hold of by Christ Jesus. Brethren, I do not regard myself as having laid hold of it yet, but one thing I do, forgetting what lies behind and reaching forward to what lies ahead, I press on toward the goal for the prize of the upward call of God in Christ Jesus. And so what once gave Paul meaning and purpose, what he was just so proud of, what he wanted everybody to know, now he considers it garbage. That used to be the meaning of life for him. For you and me, what is the meaning of life? Let's go to that next slide. This is the Westminster Catechism of the Presbyterian Church. They wrote a shorter catechism that was approved in 1648. And the first question of the Westminster Shorter Catechism, how many of you were raised being catechized and you already know this? All right. Question one, and you've no doubt heard this. What is the chief end of man? What's the meaning of life? And the answer, man's chief end is to glorify God and to enjoy him forever. I like that. Man's chief end, what your life is to be about. This is the meaning of life, to glorify God and to enjoy him forever. Now, if you were to look at these men that wrote this, very dour looking in their robes, very severe looking, and I would expect them to write, man's chief end is to glorify God and to obey him forever. But they said, we're to enjoy the Lord. We're just to enjoy the Lord and delight in the Lord and bless the Lord. That's the chief end of man. That's the meaning of life. So what is the purpose of life? And this is very deep. It's to fulfill the meaning. It's to fulfill the meaning of life. That's my purpose. It's to pursue and to fulfill my meaning. Now somebody says, this is Mortimer, and Mortimer says, my purpose is to make as much money as I can. And we might go, oh, you foolish man, you know. That's not the meaning of life. But he says, my purpose is to make as much money as I can. And we would ask the question, why? And to answer, the answer to that question, it reveals the meaning of life. And so if I'm gonna give my Dr. Seuss sermon now. The what serves the why. The what reveals the why. I want to make as much money as I possibly can. That's what I'm about. Okay. But why? And it's the answer to that question that reveals so much. The fact that someone wants to make as much money as they can doesn't necessarily mean they're carnal or unspiritual or they're not walking with God. That's a silly judgment. You have to answer the question, why do you want to make as much money as you can? Well, he might say, so that I can retire by the age of 35 and then just, you know, get on a sailboat and sail around the world and forget everybody. Okay, well, I don't think that's the meaning of life. Or he might say this, I want to make as much money as I can so I can give as much money to missions as possible. I want to serve the purpose of God on the earth. To which I would say, well, make as much money as you can. And think of Calvary Fremont as you pray through that. No, the answer to the question, why, reveals the meaning of life for you. So, creed. Why do you do all that shadow boxing and meditating and weight training and running so hard up and down? Then why? Well, it's to fulfill that what, to defeat the fella in the ring. The answer to the question, why are you doing it? I think that reveals the meaning of life for so many people. And Paul says here in Philippians 3, he says, Christ gives me a new why, and he gives me a new what. Here are my old whats. Here's what used to profit me. It's my pedigree that, you know, there in verse 5, circumcised the eighth day, the nation of Israel, the tribe of Benjamin, a Hebrew of Hebrews, as to the law of Pharisees, zeal of persecutor of the church, as to the righteousness that's in the law found blameless. That used to be my prophet, my pedigree, my zeal, my self-righteousness. That was my old why and what. But Christ saved me. I've been born again to a living hope through the resurrection of Jesus from the dead. There's been a deep work of God in me. And I have a new why and a new what. You know, if someone stands up in church or a crusade, says the sinner's prayer, gives a confession of Jesus, and they don't have a new why or a new what in their lives, I don't think that person was converted. Whenever I hear crusade stats, you know, we had 500 people who came up and received Jesus. Can I tell you, I'm a little bit cynical about that, a little bit skeptical? All I think you can say with intellectual integrity is we had 500 people respond to the invitation. Because 200 of those might have been rededications. 200 of those might have been new conversions. 100 of those is, well, I just saw a bunch of people going forward, so I just went. I don't know what it was about. So I don't really necessarily believe all of the stats that I'm given by all of the ministries. All I know is I just saw 500 people on the go forward. Praise God for that. Jesus touched them, rededicate their lives, let them be born again, let them repent and get right with you, whatever it happens to be. But if a man, if a woman doesn't have a new why and a new what, they haven't been converted. Because Jesus gives you a new why and a new what. You know, if you came to the Lord and you've slept with as many men or women as you can, and you drink as much as you can over the weekends, and you put as much stuff in your arm as you can over the weekend, and you rip off as many people as you can over the weekend, and then you come and you pray in church, and you leave the church and you sleep with as many people as you can and rip off as many people as you can, guess what? It didn't take them. Can someone pray a prayer of confessing Jesus and it doesn't take and it's not sincere? Of course they can. Let's not fool ourselves. If a man, if a woman is converted, they have a new why. They have a new what. It might take them a while to realize that, understand it, have it come to fruition and articulation in their mind. But it's going to be something that's going to become formed and come to fruition in their mind. And so Paul's old why and what were there in verses 5 and 6. But he has a new why and a new what now. And that starts in verse 9. The last phrase of verse 8. I want to gain Christ. That's my purpose now. I don't want to talk about my self-righteousness. I don't want to kill Christians anymore. I want to gain Jesus. I want to be found in him, not having a righteousness of my own derived from the law, but that which comes through faith in Christ Jesus. The faith, the righteousness which comes from God on the basis of faith, that I want to know him now and the power of his resurrection and the fellowship of his suffering, and I want to be conformed to his death. I want to attain to the resurrection from the dead. And no, I haven't got it yet. I'm not that stupid. I realize that God hasn't perfected me yet. I know that God's working in me. But that's my, I want to know Jesus now. He has a new why and he has a new what. And that's what the Holy Spirit wants to birth in the heart of every child of God. I want to know God and I want to serve the Lord. When you come to know Jesus, we tell you to read your Bible and pray every day. You know, the spiritual disciplines, and those are the spiritual disciplines among others, the spiritual disciplines are what's, but they'll soon wear out if you don't have a why. Hey, I see that you're reading your Bible and praying every day. That's awesome. Why are you doing that? Pastor told me to. Or I went to the back room and prayed with somebody. They gave me a Bible and they said that's what I should do. Start at the Gospel of John and read a chapter every day and pray as much as I can. Well, why are you doing it? Well, because they told me to. And it's an appeal to an outer, you know, authority. And not to an inner desire, something that's birthed inside of you. Because if I tell you to do it, after a little while, you know, my influence is going to wear off. You know, Tim's not around here anymore. I don't know if I'm going to read my Bible and pray anymore. Or why are you reading in your Bible? Why are you reading your Bible every day and praying every day? Because I should. I'm obligated to do that. Well, you know, that sense of duty might last, you know, for a while. But it's going to wear off. Why are you reading your Bible and praying every day? Because God meets with me. I see God every day. And through His Word, He speaks to me. And I get to talk with Him. And there's now, I'm hooked up with heaven now. There's a connection between me and heaven. It's not just because so-and-so told me to. It's not because I have a duty. And there's something that is planted in my conscience and I need to obey that or honor that. I'm meeting with God. And listen, when you meet with God, it drives itself. See, if I tell you to read your Bible every day and pray, I'm going to have to tell you the same thing next week. And if I impress upon you that it's your duty, you should, because you want to be a good Christian, then I'll have to impress that upon you every week. Because you're going to run out of steam every week. But if you're meeting with God, you know, I said that during our VBS, we had, I don't know, 90, 100 kids. We had 60, 70, 80 volunteers. We didn't do anything to recruit that, per se. There were no... I'm reading a book on the Crusades now where the popes would tell all of the people in their lands, if you go kill a Muslim, you won't go to purgatory, you'll go to heaven right away. So they had all of these incentives... You know, to go kill the Arabs because they wanted to avoid purgatory. We didn't give you any kind of reward. You know, we didn't promise you anything. It's just, it arose from you. It arose from you. And there was something in you said, I don't want to let Tim down. I don't want to let Maya and Ariana down. It wasn't that. I want to serve you, God. I love VBS. I love being a part of what the Lord does here during that week. And it's so wonderful just to see the Lord feeding that in you. The Bible says that in the day of God's power, the volunteers volunteered freely. And I just love that we don't have to go, you know, ask you to, will you please, we know you don't want to, we know you hate it, but would you please come down? We don't have to do that because you just delight to serve. Because you have a new why and a new what in your soul. You love God, you love people, you want to serve. You want to serve the Lord. I love that. Christ gives me a new why and a new what. And so the spiritual disciplines are what's, but they'll soon wear out if you don't have a why. Someone might say, a daughter to her mother, why are we running so far and so fast? I'm tired. I don't get it at all. And the mom says to the daughter, because there's a lion chasing us. Let's go. You know, the daughter, you know, she was ready to get worn out because she didn't know the reason. She was running so hard, so fast, so far. Mom said, look behind you. She goes, whoa, I just got a new burst of energy, you know. And when you know the why, man, the what comes so easy. You know, reading your Bible is a what. Praying is a what. This is what I do. And if you don't have a why attached to it, you're going to run out of steam really quick. You can't walk with God without a why. In fact, you'll probably walk away if you don't have a why. I'm doing it because God loves me. I love God. I meet with God. He meets with me. Man, I connect with Him. He connects with me. And I'm a different person. I'm a different person. So, God's victory became Judah's wealth. Christ's victory has become your wealth. And the resurrection of Jesus from the dead, that is Christ's victory. over sin, death, hell, grave, the devil, and all of those things. That is the victory of Jesus Christ. You'll notice there in verse, back in Isaiah 33. Isaiah 33. Coming to a close on this. Verse 3. Isaiah 33:3. At the sound of the tumult, peoples flee. The sound of the tumult could also be translated at the sound of the boom. At the sound of the boom, peoples flee. Well, what was the boom? Well, the second part of verse 3 answers that. At the lifting up of yourself, nations disperse. What is the sound of the tumult? What is the sound of the boom? It's the lifting up of God. It's the lifting up of yourself. And it's interesting that that phrase, the lifting up of yourself, in the Hebrew dictionaries, one of them describes it like this. It's the action of going from a lying down position to a standing position with a special focus on the action that will be taken when finally in a standing position. So, when we come to we come to Sunday morning of the crucifixion week, Jesus is lying down, right? But at the rising up of himself, there's the sound of the boom. You know, the stone is rolled away. And he who's lying down stands upright now. And nothing has been the same since. Here in the text, historically, the sound of the boom was 185,000 soldiers breathing their last breath, because God rose up in the part of, in the person of the angel, and he struck down the enemy. But it's the resurrection of Christ that is our victory today. The slaying of 185,000 Assyrian soldiers, that was a game changer for Judah, for King Hezekiah. And the resurrection of Jesus is a game changer also for you and me. And when you walk with God, his victory becomes your wealth. You can leave the old what and the old why behind. You have a new what, and you have a new why today. This is already up there. We'll put it up there again. You can't walk with God without a why. And in fact, you'll walk away if you can't figure out why. I'm doing this, this, this, this, and this, and this, and this, and this, and this, and why? I don't know. You have to run out of steam. But we have a why. And this is the thing here. It's a who that gives me the why. There's my Dr. Seuss sermon. It's the who that gives me a new why. Jesus Christ is the who, risen from the grave. And because of that, life will never be the same. And it's very possible that you're tired of your old what and your old why. You're tired of chasing the money, chasing pleasure, chasing addiction, chasing wealth, trying to be made, you know, people think you're cool or popular, chasing thinness, chasing this or that or whatever it happens to be. Jesus has come to me. Paul the Apostle said that if you believe in your heart that God raised Jesus from the dead and confess with your mouth that Jesus is Lord, you'll be saved. You'll have a new why and a new what. If any man, if any woman's in Christ, behold, old things have passed away. All things have become new. The old whys and whats have passed away. New whys and whats come. And you're spiritually enriched. The watchman waketh, but in vain.
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10: With SRN News, I'm Bob Agnew in Washington. President Trump speaking at Mount Rushmore last night, called the 4th of July holiday one of the most extraordinary days in the history of the world. He also told people that communism poses a serious challenge, especially since it's being embraced by many far-left voters inside the Democrat Party and many of the candidates that they've elected in the run-up to the midterm elections in the various primaries. Public policy expert and former Trump economic advisor Stephen Moore told the Salem Radio Network this week, it's a great time to be an American thanks to the president's economy. And the public policy expert says that there's nothing that can be done that would improve the economy compared to what the Republicans are doing compared to what the Democrats are trying to enact with their communist-oriented policies. The top Republican in Congress, House Speaker Mike Johnson, meanwhile, says Americans need to be concerned about the Democrats' radical agenda. This is SRN News.
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8: Hello, I'm David Jeremiah. 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Because our hope has never rested in human strength alone. 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There is hope for America because the Bible assures us that God is still sovereign and He still rules over the nations. So let us look to God with faith for our nation's future. Let us thank Him for His blessings in the past. 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
16: 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You want to hear more about that? We can go to Silicon Valley Insider. But today on 10 Talents, we're going to talk about their faith journey, which is amazing. I'm going to start off with saying that Luke describes in 2019 as the year his life changed in a way he did not expect. A series of undeniable life-saving miracles, a personal encounter with Jesus that, in his own words, reordered his ambition, his definition of success, and his understanding of everything. He kept building at that frontier of technology And that's why he changed. Jen describes herself in a similar manner, devoted wife, mother, transformed follower of Jesus. The way they talk about Haven publicly is not we built a startup, is that this is a calling. And this is all about why we created 10 Talents. So welcome, Jen, and welcome, Luke. Great to have you on 10 Talents.
17: Thank you.
16: So we dived in deep on what Haven is on a technical level, but let's start off with the calling and let's start off at the beginning. Whatever you two want to share with how this came about. Very successful AR developers, gamers. How did this all come about?
17: I can give you a kind of a quick, short intro. I'll have to skip some miracles because it was It was a miraculous period of time. But in 2018, after God had started stripping me of all these false identities, I call it the breaking to remake. You know, he had to break me to remake me. And the business wasn't doing well. We weren't doing well with our kids. We were partying all the time. Occasionally went to church. And I finally, and my neck, I'd had neck issues. And I was ultimately, I just didn't want to be on the planet anymore. And I decided to take my life. And I've always had a friendship with death. I mean, my whole life, all the skydiving, the sport bike riding, everything we did was that. Actually, when I met Jen, I met her skydiving 25 years ago. I waited till Jen went to New York. And I said 2018, this is actually 2017. Took a bottle of OxyContin. It was from surgery. So 80 milligrams. And it was an entire bottle, like leftover. 8 Xanax, an 8-ball of cocaine, a bottle of vodka, and half a bottle of morphine pills that were also leftover from various surgeries. And I laid down to die. And I prayed a prayer. I said, Lord, please don't send me to hell. And a few day or I actually don't remember the time frame. At some point, Jen returns home from New York and I've lived. Now I can barely move my body and she pulls me out of bed and she's like, what did you do? And ultimately I survived. And I was actually very angry at that moment. I was so angry at God. I cursed him, said horrible things. And a week later, I have this dream on Saturday night. In this dream, I'm standing in a field and there's these flowers every round, 360 degrees of flowers. And I look down and this darkness starts to come up from these flowers. So this amazing, beautiful dream I'm having, I look down and it freaks me out and I wake up. That morning, Jen's like, let's go to church, right? We're going to go to church. We need church. We haven't told anybody about my attempt on my life. And we walk in the door and this little pastor gal, she's little, Mexican, awesome. But she says, Luke,
18: good friends of ours now.
17: Yeah, really good friends now. She goes, don't leave. God gave me a vision. I need to share it with you. And so, of course, I tried to leave after service. She literally stops us, brings us into this back room. And she told me, she said, I had a dream. And she said, in the dream, you and Jen were standing in a field of flowers. And she said, I won't share exactly the exact terminology, but she said, and what he wants you to know is the manure you were standing in is the fertilizer he's going to use for generations. And then she said, and you're done with all that. There was a reason you had the childhood you had, the reason you have the parents you had. Everything was for a reason. And then she doesn't know any of this. And I didn't know what she was even doing. She puts her hand on my forehead and she said, in the name of Jesus, spirit of death, leave Luke Ritchie right now. And she just said just like that. But the weirdest thing happened, I felt stuff move in my brain. And the ability to ideate on suicide, I didn't know this till later. I could not find the desire to die in my brain. And I've had it since I was 7 years old. And that was the first miracle.
16: It's amazing, the first miracle. Yeah. And you just, because I want to make sure I got it right. You two both had not yet consciously accepted Christ.
18: Oh, when we got married in 2002, I was not raised with faith at all. But my parents were like, be good people. They're still married to this day. I've got brothers, very loving family, but they don't know the Lord. But I always now looking back, you can see where the Lord was tapping you. I was 20 when we got married and Luke had different type of upbringing where they were in church all the time, kind of like a cult area where his dad would raise his hands up worship on Sunday and then was beating him and his mom that same afternoon with the same hands that were up in worship. So he had a different type of faith, like, don't want that. But we knew we wanted something different for us and our children. So we did start going to church kind of right out of the gate, really, when our daughter was born in 2002. So we went to church. I would say I accepted Jesus into my heart, but just didn't know him. Our kids went to private Christian school. I went to Bible studies. Like, we'd go to church one to two times a month, but just no relationship. We didn't even know.
16: No relationship with the church or no relationship with Christ?
18: No relationship with Christ. No relationship with the Father. I mean, both and. But more importantly, the Father. We just didn't know what was even possible. We thought it was Christianity, you know, like, we don't want to have this. And it just was, didn't know what worship music was. I mean, we knew what worship music was. We didn't know what worship was. You go to church and it was like, oh gosh, the guitar is a little off. Cute outfit. Wow, the lighting's good. It was just music on a Sunday.
16: Yeah, some people criticize that some churches are like a TED Talk and a concert and you're done. So
18: it can be. I mean, you can criticize everything up, down, and in between. But I've been in mega churches that feel a little phony, and I can feel the Holy Spirit through the worship, and tears are coming down my eyes.
16: Well, that's the personal part of it.
18: Yeah, that's what I mean. It was just, we didn't know what we didn't have. And, you know, for us, you can only do that for so long. And like with Luke and I, we skydive, ride sport bikes, adventures, or kids, you know, I mean, like, I was at home with the kids when they were little. I'd go to every single field trip, like all this stuff, but God just wasn't in our lives. We even went to a small group, and a woman said, because we were a blended family, and so she was a blended family and felt like she wanted to teach us things, which is great. But she said, you know, you always want to put your marriage first. You put your marriage first and that blessing trickles down to your kids. You know, so I'm like 21 years old. And I'm like, that is so true. So true. Put the marriage first. Put the marriage first. Where on that little tree was the Father? You know, he wasn't there. So for us, yeah. And for us, you know, you can only do that for so long before you start grabbing arms with the world and the enemy starts wreaking havoc. And in 2019, the Lord said, enough, and yanked us out. This put us in, like, wool lifted. Everything was so, so clear. We were thinking, how was that an okay thing to do in any place? You know, it's just like, what? The clarity, it's truly just night and day, night and day.
17: One of the really neat things about that is we were actually we were getting a divorce. I think we decided in early March. And on March 10th, he gave me a vision of my sin. And so I literally didn't even know what to do. Like, I clearly hadn't been listening in the church services we sat. And this is March 10th, 2019. I get an all-night vision of every sin in my life, things I didn't even remember, like people I didn't even remember. And I just grieved for 6 days, and we were in the process of getting a divorce. And so we're living separately. And on March 16th, I just started crying out. I was like, Jesus, if you are who you say you are, save me. And I actually now believe that that's the prayer he always answers, save me. And I think he answers it immediately. But I screamed that living in my parents' basement. They were off on a trip. I screamed that for all night until I didn't have a voice. I couldn't even say it anymore. And I ultimately woke up. I mean, I'm telling you, I had a born again experience where I woke up. I understood what narcissism was. I understood what manipulation was. I understood that. And I felt released from the shame of all the sin he showed me. And I'm like, I've been born again. And for a period, I very, very clearly heard the Holy Spirit. Like, he was sending me to scripture, read this, read this, read this. But I called Jed that morning. I go, gosh, something happened to me last night. You're never going to believe this. I repented and I've been born again. And I go, and if it's 30 more days or 30 more years, it's going to end so well in our marriage. And she goes, something happened to me last night. So we hadn't even talked. And she's on her face before God that night, repenting also. And then he just proceeded to come get our kids, our teenagers who had gone to Christian school, but I sat there at the dinner table teaching them why the Bible was just written by man. And so they'd come back from their Christian school and I'd refute stuff. And I mean, evil. I didn't know. And I thought I was being an intellectual with them. And we had a revival in our family. We had, like we mentioned earlier, my Jewish stepdad came to know the Lord, cousins, aunts, our kids. It was just wild. It was a wild, wild time. And it was exactly 1 year before the date that Washington shut down for COVID. So like we had this like year of where we already had learned to worship as a family and church just wasn't enough. So we're already meeting as a whole family and it just kept growing and growing. And then that's kind of the origin of, so we're wildly sold out. And we've never, ever gone a day where we think, where we don't remember Egypt for us.
16: That is an amazing testimony for both you and Jen, Luke. I mean, I advocate a lot that it's a personal relationship with Christ in churches, mega churches, worship. Those are all very important aspects of your walk, but you are living examples of what I have discussions with people all the time, that God still does miracles. And he still does relate individually to people.
17: Oh, for sure.
16: To call them back to Christ. I mean, we can get into some of the theological aspects. So I was asking you certain things. I think we'll do that offline, but it's just a beautiful story. And so thanks for kicking off the first half of 10 Talents with just your public testimony. And I think it's a really good encouragement for many people, Christians and those not yet Christians, and understanding that one, as we'll talk about with Haven, these struggles aren't unique. The Bible says there's nothing new under the sun, and people are people. They struggle with these things all the time, whether it be addiction, whether it be emotional, psychological abuse, whether it's struggles in marriages. But that, as you were alluding to, putting your faith and focus on God as the head of your family, and then next very closely aligned as your marriage, those are two very good aspects of a successful recipe for a good relationship with God and with each other. So you're listening to 10 Talents. I'm your host, Keith Koo. Special guests are Jen and Luke Ricci. They also are the co-founders of Haven, a tech startup, and they have a long, long history in technology, which we'll talk a little bit when we get back. But amazing story. Go to xtalents.com to find out more, and we'll be right back. Welcome back to 10 Talents. I'm your host, Keith Koo. Special guests joining me are Jen and Luke Ricci, who are the co-founders of Haven. Haven is a technology startup that is empowering people to have more community through in-game chat. I know that sounds very technical to some of you, so you'll go to Silicon Valley Insider for the companion show to find out all about Haven and what they're doing. But we're now turning back to, in our first segment, Jen and Luke shared very personal testimony about how they came back to Christ or came to Christ during their marriage and before the pandemic and a lot of things. It's I don't want to give too much away, but in essence, Luke was struggling with a lot of things, thoughts of self-harm, and actually tried to take his life with a bunch of chemicals, for lack of a better term. And Jen found him, but through that, right before he attempted that, he had called out to God that he didn't want to go to hell. And in that process, something that I say a lot and I wanted to share before I get them back on is that if you've ever come to me and you've ever spoken to me about faith, whether you're a Christian or not yet one, if you're ever thinking about or confused, I always simply say, like, go reach out to Christ, just ask him to reveal himself, which is a form of what Luke did. And so with that, Luke's testimony, playback, the first segment was very powerful. In essence, that's what he did. He cried out to Christ and got his answer. thanks for sharing. So anything you want to follow up on there, or should we talk about why Haven intersects with your faith?
18: Go ahead. I think dive in.
16: All right. So very briefly, because we're talking about Silicon Valley Insider, talk about the platform, but then how that really intersects with all the things that you care about.
18: I'll give the brief, what is Haven, super brief, and how it ties in and how, you know, surrender is just so important in our walk, in every single, in our case, it was true surrender of what was already his, and that being our company and our work and what we put our hands to. But Haven is a safety by design, protective chat form within gaming, where we will detect groomers, predators, extortion, etc. Also mental health struggle moments of players via sentiment AI, and really put them in community with real people and transform the gaming culture by using AI to cultivate positive behavior. We're going to gamify being fun or encouraging other people. We're going to gamify. You're going to get added points and an added vibe score when you're just a kind person. So that's the holistic haven approach, which was birthed out of a game that we were working on with our company, Gravity Jack, founded in 2009 on the basis of augmented and virtual reality. We've got patents in the space. I've done hundreds of executions, worked with all kinds of phenomenal clients, Fortune 100s, Department of Defense, Pokemon Go, Barbie, you know, Ford, you name it. I feel like some just amazing opportunities. But when we were born again in 2019, it was a moment of, Lord, what do you want us to do? What do you want us to do in this life? When you go from just blind to being able to see, you know, we just wanted more of him, more of him, more of him in every aspect. And we're like, what do you want us to do with our company? And I swear it was almost audible. It wasn't, but boy, mm-hmm. It felt like it in our spirit together. Because we would also, side note, once 2019 happened with us, we'd pray all the time. We shared an office. I mean, I'd spin my chair. Babe, I have a call coming up with a client. I need to pray. Okay, he'd spin his chair. Babe, I have to write this email. Let's pray. And I mean, we was just constant and full secular company. I mean, we would often introduce ourselves without our last name so that they didn't know we were married, because that's what you do in the tech world. but it was, what should we do with our company? And he so sweetly and very clearly said, it was my company. The Lord said this. And we're like, It is your company. It's been your company all along. You know, even though we were serving him and knowing him and walking with him intimately, it's all the pieces in order. And so it was, okay, Father, what do you want? How can we serve this company? And so many miracles, even in that process. And actually, Luke early on, well, I think we'll jump ahead. So Haven was birthed out of our game. In our game had global chat. It was very important for us to really, as a global body, encourage younger generations to communicate with people across borders, different countries. You have all these governments fighting, but that doesn't mean we as people need to fight. And that doesn't mean that we shouldn't teach our children and our children's children that. So how can we create a gamified ecosystem of all the players communicating? So you would get enhanced gameplay if you had a buddy in Japan and you're in the US and all over the place. And so we were teaching our creatures in the game, players could teach these creatures their native tongue. So we were doing translation stuff. And so in that process, we were at the Lausanne Congress in Seoul, Korea in 2024 and started working with Wycliffe, who was on board. We got a letter of intent. Yes, they would be willing to use a mobile game for language translation, ultimately leading the translation of scripture in these unreached people groups. So it was phenomenal. But then we started diving into the chat piece and how toxic and how terrible it was. And then how can we be a part of speaking life into these players in chat? And that's when we started learning about the mental health. And Luke actually posted his miracle moment with suicide, started volunteering on the suicide hotline as well. So there's, I don't know, Luke, if you want to touch on that experience there, that process and kind of the awareness of the darkness.
17: Well, one, I wasn't built for the hotline. And when I prayed, Lord, why do you have me doing this? He's like, I never asked you to. I would actually get, sometimes not even be able to leave bed after, you know, working a whole day on it, because it was just so crushing, the things you would hear. And then now,

0: neighbor, but somehow people hear what I said. And so when I tell somebody you have value that you can't calculate, and somebody else tells them that, they actually hear it different. And the numbers just show that on the suicide, it's a secular suicide hotline. So, well, in Haven, what we're doing is actually when we surface events, it is actually critical that the person we surface, and it's, that we're not preaching to these kids. It's a secular platform, but all of the NGOs, all of the nonprofits that are connected into our ecosystem are actually faith-based organizations. So that when these people are speaking truth to this kid that's isolated or wanting to take his life or ideating on suicide or whatever it is, they're actually just coming from a place of truth. It's much like what we were talking about. When we train thing, you know, AIs on Judeo-Christian values, they have a different output. And so that's actually this fundamental core fabric that we don't really talk about. We call it being sheep in wolf's clothing. And like, how do we appear, you know, and really there's no preaching that's going to happen. It's where we just, how do you go love on people? But man, I'm telling you, when I love on somebody, it feels different to them when somebody else loves on somebody.
1: And I think you hit the nail on the head. I think, of course, if everyone is coming from a place of being anchored, in this case, Christ, and and you've been through the experience yourself, Luke, I would say I spend 60 hours a week during pandemic on Clubhouse. This is a very common thing I talk about, social audio, where you don't see people's faces, you see avatars, but you can only intently listen to people. And when you're talking to somebody for hours and hours and hours a day, you get things that your brain will pick up on, which is tonality, intent, authenticity. And so I'm suspecting that you and the three other believers, while yes, you knew Christ and that was at the core, that your ability to speak authentically and your tonality with somebody going through something, as not, even if it's a script, is not sounding scripted, is what becomes really important. I think going back to what Haven's building, so people let their guard down. I talk about it all the time. People say that I'm very different on Silicon Valley Insider than on 10 Talents, and that I'm very polished on Silicon Valley Insider because I come from a corporate background. And then people meet me in person or on stage, they're like, you're a lot looser. I'm like, yeah, because I know that there's no recording devices or microphones or what have you. So as we're finishing up, what would you like to leave as your message? I mean, we talked about the intersection of your faith, your come to Jesus moment. What do you want to leave people with?
2: I didn't know what I was the one leaving with, but this is just what's getting put on my heart so Luke can go after that. Like, the Lord wants all of us. So if you're listening to this and you have a tug in your spirit, you know, wanting to know the Lord more, but you're sitting in a pew of church and you realize when we're talking about an intimate relationship with the Father and there's something in you questioning, do I have an intimate relationship with the Creator, with my Heavenly Father, with Jesus Christ? If you're questioning that, go deeper with him, because there shouldn't be a question. You know when you have the Father right there with you every moment of the day and you can seek and call on him. So just like you had said, Keith, for that prayer, Luke saying, calling out, save me. Ask him with your whole heart, your whole soul, your whole spirit, your whole being. And he will. He wants you to go deeper.
1: Sure.
0: I would just add to the enemy tries to trick us to not approach the throne. Oh, well, you're doing this, or you still enjoy this, or whatever it is. It doesn't matter. That's actually all a lie. Just approach the throne. Approach God. It doesn't matter if you still want, like, and even if you know you're sinning, like, I could not, like, it doesn't matter. Just to keep approaching him. That actually, the other stuff starts sloughing away over time. It's just get close to him. Yeah, I love that, Jen. That was a great one.
1: I agree. Get close to him. 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I'm your host, Keith Koo. Questions or comments, go to xtalents.com. We're going to see more of Luke and Jen, and we will see you on the next one.
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0: Freedom, a look at America's founding principles and the leaders who shaped our nation.
1: March 4th, 1865. The Civil War was nearing its end. The nation was exhausted, divided, and grieving. On that day, President Abraham Lincoln delivered his second inaugural address, just 700 words spoken in about 7 minutes. 41 days later, Lincoln would be assassinated. Yet the words he spoke that day still echo through history. In that brief address, Lincoln referenced God 14 times, spoke of prayer, and quoted scripture repeatedly. He reminded Americans that both sides of the conflict shared a common faith, saying both read the same Bible and pray to the same God, and each invokes his aid against the other. Lincoln understood that political division alone could not explain the nation's crisis. More than 160 years later, America still wrestles with division, truth, and our dependence on God. The question is whether we'll remember the wisdom Lincoln left behind.
2: This Constitution will ensure that the government can't take those rights away from you. That was revolutionary.
3: A special celebration of America 250. Join Larry Elder, Haley Correo, Alex Marlowe, and Larry O'Connor. Journey through the landmarks, places, and pivotal moments that helped define the United States of America. 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Salem News Channel presents The Shining City, 7 p.m. Eastern, July 4th.
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0: When something bad happens to you, do you find yourself thinking it's punishment for a specific sin? Today on Truth for Life Weekend, Alistair Begg shows us that sometimes God uses trials in our lives to display His work and His glory. We're continuing a series called A Light in the Darkness.
1: Well, let's begin in John chapter 20 and verse 30 and 31. I point you here purposefully because this is where John tells us the purpose of his gospel. He explains here in verse 30 that not all the miraculous signs that Jesus did in the company of his disciples have been recorded in this gospel, but instead there's been a selection given, and the selection that has been used in order that the things that have been written may foster belief, that people may believe that Jesus is the Christ, the Son of God, and then that by believing, they may find life in His name. Someone pointed this out to me some time ago, suggesting that this may actually be a key for working our way through John's gospel. I think it's quite a good idea. In other words, what you have in the signs is evidence. The evidence then providing the basis for believing, and the believing giving way to life in the name of Jesus. Evidence, belief, and spiritual life. Notice, first of all, the man's condition. As Jesus went along, he saw a man blind from birth. This man had been born blind. And as was often the case at that time, and indeed not only in that era, the man's recourse was simply to sit out on the street and hope that people would be benevolent towards him. And in verse 8, we are discovering that his profession or his circumstance had been that of a blind beggar. So we are in no doubt that his condition was pitiful, that it was in every instance hopeless, that he was actually quite helpless in relationship to the circumstance that he faced. He was not, as we will discover later in the story, devoid of personality. He was a colorful personality. He had a mind of his own. He was quick-witted in his response to those who put pressure upon him. Indeed, I hope that you will read John chapter 9 as we go forward with it, and you will find out that what I'm telling you is true. But his condition is such that without a miracle, he was destined to live his life in darkness. It's very important that we understand that. I'll say it to you again. His condition was such that without intervention from outside of himself, he was destined to live his life in darkness. Now, his condition gives rise to a question, the question that is posed in verse 2 by the disciples. Those who are following Jesus ask a question that many of us perhaps regard as almost inevitable. "Rabbi," they said, "who sinned, this man or his parents, that he was born blind?" Now, the assumption made by the disciples that the sin and suffering of this man are intimately connected is, of course, generally true, isn't it? Sin and suffering are connected. Indeed, the Bible makes it clear in Genesis chapter 3 that it was the entry of sin into the world that changed everything in terms of the goodness of the world that God had made. God made the world and everything in it, and He pronounced that it was good. And all of the thorns and the thistles and the bloodshed and the disagreement and the disharmony and the murder and the mayhem and the weeds and the tsunamis and all of the earthquakes and everything else is generally linked to the fact of the fall of man. Sin, suffering, disease, disorder, arriving hard on the heels of the rebellion and disobedience of Adam and Eve. So the assumption on the part of the disciples is understandable, and as I say, it is generally true. However, for them to attempt to join the dots between sin and the sufferings of a particular individual is to put themselves on shaky ground. And that is exactly what they discover in the answer that Jesus gives. They've concluded that the man's blindness is the result either of his own sin. The Jews believed that you could sin in the womb. They had a concept of prenatal sinfulness. Or that it was directly related to what his parents had done. Jesus then answers their concern. Verse 3 brings us to the answer that Jesus gives. The condition gives rise to the question gives rise to the answer. Neither this man nor his parents sinned, said Jesus. In other words, you're asking the wrong question. You're looking for someone to blame. There is no such cause and effect here, says Jesus. He wasn't blind because of his own sin or because of his parents' sin. No, this has happened, he says, so that the work of God might be displayed in his life. God knows exactly what's going on here, he says. The work of God might be displayed in his life. What is the work of God? It is to bring about belief in the lives of men and women. And this has happened, this has taken place in this man's life, so that the work of God might be displayed in his life. Displayed, first of all, in his physical healing, in the restoration of his physical sight, and displayed ultimately and finally in him being brought to spiritual sight. You see, the real story here, the focus of the story, doesn't actually come in the little section we're dealing with just now. That's the danger of dealing with a section in isolation. But the focus of the story, you really need to wait until you get to verse 35. The man's been thrown out by the Pharisees. They don't like the way he's been cheeky to them. And when Jesus found him, he said, "Do you believe in the Son of Man?" To which the man who now has his sight says, "Who is he, sir?" the man asked. "Tell me so that I may believe in him." Jesus said, "You have now seen him. In fact, he is the one speaking with you." Then the man said, "Lord, I believe," and he worshiped him. That's the close of the story. That's the focus of the story. This is the work of God, that men and women might believe in his one and only Son. Everyone who believes may have eternal life. For God so loved the world that he gave his only begotten Son, that whosoever believes in him should not perish, but have everlasting life. Jesus says, instead of you fellows sitting around asking the wrong questions, let me say to you, it is time for us together to be involved in the work of God. We, he says, need to be about the work of him who sent me. Now, can we pause and just acknowledge that as mysterious as this is, we understand it. This has happened so that the work of God might be displayed in this man's life. In other words, his blindness was the key to his salvation. His blindness was the key to his salvation. Indeed, we would say that were it not for his blindness, then the encounter would never have happened, and therefore we would have no record of the fact that the man came to see spiritually. And what is true of this man is often true when people tell you how they became Christians. I'm sure there are at least a few this morning in this room who would testify somewhere along these lines. I was going along perfectly well without God. I didn't really have much interest in him at all. I certainly didn't think that I lived in the darkness or had to come into the light. And then there was some kind of collapse. Something happened, either physically or emotionally. Turmoil and pain entered into your life. And in that, all of your foundations were rocked and unsettled. And that which was a very unattractive encounter became the very means whereby you looked for an answer beyond yourself. You may actually be here this morning, and that's exactly where you are. I don't know, because I don't know all the congregation. It may be that you have wandered in here, or you have purposefully come here because of something that has happened to you in recent days. And it is a happenstance over which you have no control. It is either ugly or unpalatable. It is certainly something that shows you that you have lost your bearings and you have no mechanism, no means of restoration. God understands all of that. God is not taken by surprise. God moves in mysterious ways, his wonders to perform. He plants his footsteps in the sea, and he rides upon the storm. Now, having answered in such a straightforward way, he takes action in a way that is equally straightforward. And having said that, he spat on the ground. Jesus spits. The Creator spits. The Creator who took and fashioned a man out of his own created dust takes again his own dust and spits in it. You see, what we have in these signs is not the circus coming to town. What we have in these signs are signs to the identity of Christ. Who is this Jesus of Nazareth? That's the question that you ought to be asking if you don't believe. Who is this man in this story? Who is this person who spits on the ground and rubs mud on someone's eyelids? None other than the Creator of the universe. You see, we can't set him aside as a nice man doing kind things and speaking to children in a way that is endearing, as if somehow or another we can set him aside on that basis. No, because he won't allow us to. He stands before us doing these dramatic things and making these unbelievable assertions. You see, what John is doing in his gospel is simply working out his prologue. Remember how he begins. In the beginning was the Word. That's the Logos. That is Jesus, the second person of the Trinity. In the beginning was the Word, and the Word was with God, and the Word was God, and he was with God in the beginning. And through him all things were made. Without him nothing was made that has been made. So for him in 2 of John, John 2, to give his first miraculous sign and bring water to wine, hey, in him was life, and the life was the light of man. For him to heal the nobleman's son. For him to feed the 5,000. For him to walk on the water. For him to raise Lazarus in chapter 11. For him to deal with this man in chapter 9. The Jewish mind understood this. The Jew understood this is an expression of divinity. That's why the Pharisees are so infuriated. Because now they've got to put these two pieces of the puzzle together. One, undeniably this must be God, but we don't like him as a Messiah. Therefore, we can't get what we want without getting what we don't want. If we want him to be God, then he has to be our Messiah, but we don't want him. Exodus 4. Moses, I want you to go to Pharaoh. Moses to God, I don't think I'm the man for going to Pharaoh. I'm not a very eloquent person. Remember how God responds? Who made your mouth? And it's in that context that he says, who is it that can make you speak or make you dumb? Who is it that can make you blind or make you see? The answer is God. The psalmist says it all the time. God is the one who opens the blind eyes. God is the one who brings from darkness into light. And the sign of the Messianic age, as you find in Isaiah all the time, and one of the great signs of the Messianic age is that the Messiah will step onto the stage of history, and the lame will walk, and the deaf will hear, and the blind will see. John says, here's my evidence. Here are my signs. They're here in order that you might believe that Jesus is the Christ, the Son of God, and that by believing, you may have life in his name. Evidence, belief, life. Some of us have set aside Christianity without ever having considered the evidence. That is intellectually not so good. At least examine the evidence and see whether he is not the person he claims to be. That's why when he sat down after he'd read the scroll of Isaiah in the synagogue in Nazareth in Luke chapter 4, all the eyes in the synagogue were fastened on him. They wanted to find out what he was going to say next because he had read such a dramatic piece from the Old Testament. The Spirit of the Lord is on me. He has anointed me to preach good news to the poor, sent me to proclaim freedom for the prisoners, recovery of sight for the blind, to release the oppressed, to proclaim the year of the Lord's favor. And he began by saying to them, today, this scripture is fulfilled in your hearing. And they looked at one another and they said, isn't this the boy from the carpenter family, from Joseph? Who does he think he is saying something like that? Well, he's either crazy, or he's a liar, or he is who he said he is. Evidence? Belief? Life. Now, the final sentence in verse 7 is as matter of fact as anything you could ever read, isn't it? This is one of the things that makes me realize the Gospels are just the Gospels. You know, if someone was inventing this, I think it would have a lot more to it, don't you think? Magic mud, you know, something like that. Then he got the magic mud, which was kept in the old canister that they had found underneath the old temple over by the fountain of Zippadu life, and the, you know, and it's like, whoa. It says, no, these are like, the guy's like, okay, what now? Well, go over to the pool of, how do I get there? I'll get somebody to get you there, don't worry, come on. Go to the pool of Siloam and wash. So the man went and washed and came home seeing. So the man went, washed, and came home seeing. What? So the man went and washed and came home seeing. Yes, that's exactly right. And put the cat among the pigeons for the neighborhood. Because the people began to say to one another, isn't this the man who used to sit and beg? Some said, yeah, that's who he is. Others said, no, he just looks like him. He's a very similar look. But the man says, I am the man. I want to be who I am. I am the man. How then were your eyes opened? Well, mud, spit, wash, Siloam. And I went and washed, and then I could see. Oh, yeah? Well, where is the man? I don't know where he is. Ah. Come on. Have you ever told somebody about how you became a Christian? Somebody told me that Jesus' blood was shed for my sins. Spiritual blood shed for your sins? What is that about? Well, Jesus died and bore my sins. The pastor told me that if I would metaphorically plunge myself into that fountain that Christ provided by his death, that I would be cleansed and I would be made to see. So, come on. Come on. I mean, next thing you're going to be telling me that some guy spat on the ground, made mud, put on somebody's eyes, and the guy was walking around going, hey, I can see everything. So that's what I am going to tell you. In fact, that's exactly what it says. Well, we have to stop, don't we? But not without acknowledging that some of you are asking the right question. And the right question is this: what in the world does this have to do with anything? And certainly, what does it have to do with me? What possible relevance does it have as I get ready to go out of here and have my lunch? Really, the question is, so what, isn't it? So what? It's the right question. Let me give it to you as straightforwardly as I can, and we'll pick it up from here next time. The man's physical condition is a mirror image of the spiritual condition of you and of me. It's not a very nice thing to say in polite company, but it is what the Bible says. Namely, that we are blind beggars. That we are spiritually blind, and that we are entirely unable to rectify our predicament. We're blind as a result of our partnership and solidarity with Adam and Eve in their sin. And we're blind culpably because we neither understand the light, nor do we recognize him, nor are we prepared to come into the light because we like darkness rather than light. This is the verdict, John 3:19, light has come into the world, but men love darkness rather than light because their deeds are evil. By nature, we're selfish, proud, envious, and we attempt to live with a cover-up, choosing not to love the light. In fact, we hate the light. It's perfectly understandable. If we expose ourselves to the light, then all our dirty, dark secrets will be revealed. No one likes that kind of process. So although we throw up the smokescreen of our intellectual arguments, and I'm not denying that people have genuine and significant intellectual questions, let's be honest about that, But let's also be equally honest that most of our unbelief is not an intellectual issue, it's a moral issue. It's a moral issue. We know ourselves to be stained and dirty. And therefore, if someone asks us to come out into the light and show ourselves up for what we are, that is a process that we do not, that does not appeal to us. We would rather run again into the darkness. If you spill coffee on your trousers, gentlemen, after you've only just pulled out of the driveway of your car, you either have to turn around, go back in the house, get another pair of trousers, or you hope that where you're going is dark. Isn't that right? I mean, you're going out to dinner, your wife says to you, oh, don't worry, I think the restaurant is quite dark. So that's good, because I'm going to have to conceal this. You go into the restaurant, it's a blazing light. It's like, oh, for goodness sake, that is embarrassing. If I'd known how light it was, I would not have come in here like this. That's our nature. We love darkness rather than light because our deeds are evil. We are blind beggars. We cannot make ourselves see. Jesus comes to expose our blindness, to touch our lives, and to make us new. When John Newton got it, he sat down and wrote it in a hymn, didn't he? Amazing grace, how sweet the sound that saved a wretch like me. I once was lost, but now I'm found. I was blind, but now I see. Peter says to the scattered believers of his day, he says, you were once not a people, but now you are a people. Now you're a chosen generation, a holy nation, a people belonging to God, who has brought you out of darkness into his marvelous light. Well, you know where you are today, and so do I. I wonder, are you prepared to face up to your blindness? You could just cry out to Jesus like another man who was blind did, blind Bartimaeus. He just shouted out. He didn't care when anybody heard. He just called out in the street, Son of David, have mercy on me. And Jesus says, what is it that you want me to do for you? And Bartimaeus said, Jesus, I want to see. That's all you need to do. He said to the man, go and wash. He went and washed. Have you ever been and washed? In the cleansing pool provided by the atoning death of Jesus? If not, you remain in darkness. Go and wash.
0: 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I'm Bob Lapine. Thanks for studying the Bible with us. And on behalf of all of us at Truth For Life, I want to wish our listeners in the United States a blessed weekend as we celebrate Independence Day with family and friends. Next weekend, we'll take a closer look at spiritual blindness. Unlike physical blindness, the spiritually blind don't realize they can't see. We'll find out why and learn what is needed to open their eyes. The Bible teaching of Alistair Begg is furnished by Truth For Life. Where the learning is for living.
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3: 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Well, what happens when one of them gets hurt on the job and can't go back to work? 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
10: With SRN News, I'm Bob Agnew in Washington. President Trump speaking at Mount Rushmore last night, calling the 4th of July holiday one of the most extraordinary days in the history of the world. He also spoke about the dangers of communism, an idea that is catching on among the left in this country, including with some leading Democrat candidates for the upcoming midterm elections. The top Republican in Congress says Americans need to be concerned about radical ideology coming now out of the Democrat Party. On the Salem News program this week on Capitol Hill with Tony Perkins, House Speaker Mike Johnson sounded the alarm and called for conservative Americans to get out and vote in the midterms. And he says that's the only way to stop that from kicking in across the country as it has in places like New York City. Public policy expert, former economic advisor to the president, Stephen Moore, says it's a great time to be an American on this 250th anniversary of the nation's birth.
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14: Good day and welcome once again to Selwyn's Law, where we discuss the law in ways that hopefully help consumers, small business owners, and our communities understand how our legal and financial systems intersect and how that intersection may be used to help or hinder our ability to survive or hopefully even thrive in our American capital market-based economic system, where access to capital, credit, insurance, business technical knowledge, and political clout may make or break us economically. My name is Selwyn Whitehead, and I'm a California Bar Admitted Attorney, and I'm also a bankruptcy law certified specialist who's been certified by the State of California's Board of Legal Specialization. In addition to my JD and certification, I also hold a couple of master's degrees in law. That is to say, I'm both a master of the laws of taxation and a master of the laws of intellectual property. And because of my education, my training, my experiences, my life's observations, and my lifelong interest in business and money and finance, as well as the creation and preservation and transfer of wealth within families and communities, including tribal communities, and the roles that these particular aspects of economics play in the lives of everyday people like you and me, I primarily practice bankruptcy law. Yes, bankruptcy law, because it's about giving people a fresh start, and it also intersects with just about every other area of the law, including, unfortunately, that some have learned criminal law. However, I also practice some related fields in my overall financial practice, including commercial litigation, debt wealth management, estates, trusts, and wills, insurance, real estate, and of course, taxation law. Now, with these areas of law as my reference points, that is to say, as they relate to the personal, the familial, the community, and small business aspects of finance, I spent the greater part of my last now more than 40 years, both before and after getting my license to practice law at the tender age of 50, fighting for the economic empowerment, the economic independence, and the economic autonomy of women and people and communities of color, including indigenous communities. This subject is personal to me as I am an evergreen military brat, the former spouse of a professional soldier, and a former Department of Defense civilian, as well as a former data and telecommunications engineer responsible for designing information communication systems for the military while employed by a couple of major international firms. As such, I've lived on military bases and worked on military bases from Alaska to Florida, from California to North Carolina, and a few overseas. And I'm proud to serve veterans of all stripes and in every branch of the military. You know, a lot of that has to do with the fact that my dad was a soldier and he earned a battlefield commission during the Korean conflict and was one of the test cases for finally putting black officers and non-commissioned officers in charge of white troops that laid that final plank in the foundation that President Eisenhower later used to fully integrate the Army. And, you know, in addition to having a great dad, I was partially raised by my two grandmothers, who survived some terrible financial crises in the United States, including the Great Depression, the privations of World War II, and the systemic racism and combination of sexism and misogyny that, to be honest, still rears its ugly head today. You know, they taught me one thing that I want to carry through with all of my shows, and that is to say all women, but especially all black women, we must have the courage to be the masters of our own fate while helping others. And again, because of the very troubling times we all find ourselves living through together, times when all the signs are showing that as a direct result of many of us, we the people, who foolishly placed in control of our great nation after the election or during the election in 2024, the presidential election I'm talking about, we put in place incompetent and immoral leaders, including charlatans and grifters who are executing on their plan to plot a path backwards and retreat from our nearly 250-year traverse along the road towards perfecting our communal goal of creating and keeping a government of the people, for the people, and by the people from perishing from this earth. As such, I'm sometimes compelled to use this wonderful forum to discuss some of the key societal and public policy issues of the day. Now, as a standard reminder, this show does not provide any legal advice, nor am I developing an attorney-client relationship with anyone within the sound of my voice. This is an educational forum, a starting point to help you find the qualified professional help I sincerely believe you need if you're having a legal issue that intersects in any way with your finances, including your assets, but especially your debt. So today's show is entitled, As a Black Woman, Why I Fear My Country, the country that I love. I am fearful of its future on its 250th birthday. On our nation's 250th birthday, I'm taking stock as a Black woman, as a lawyer, as an American citizen, born here, one, therefore, by birthright. I see real threats to the constitutional promises that made my family's American story even possible. And as such, I do see a path forward if we act with clarity and courage. I'm talking about all of us, not just me. So please stay with me. Many of you know I also write as well as produce and host this podcast and radio show. Last year, I wrote an article that was published in a legal newspaper about why America cannot rewrite birthrights and why the fight matters to all of us, not just immigrant families, not just Black and brown communities, including nuns who are on their way to worship God. America just cannot rewrite birthright. As our institutions shift, I wanted to focus and have the need to focus on the 14th Amendment's promise. The new legal landscape shaping our government power and elections and what we collectively must do together to renew the American experiment at age 250. So, I want to go back to talk about birthright citizenship and equal protection. The 14th Amendment was written to guarantee full membership in our political community. As the Supreme Court weighed the procedural challenges to the nationwide injunction in a case called Trump et al. Versus CASA, I urged the nation in my article that we must remain focused on the original intent of the 14th Amendment, and that was to guarantee full citizenship and equal to protection under the law to all persons born on U.S. soil, except for the children of people who are here, not as citizens, such as diplomats, the children of diplomats, or in instances where our country might have been taken over by an opposing force. If they had children here, they would not be American citizens. But everyone else born on this soil and under the jurisdiction of the United States government were promised that they would be citizens of this country. That promise has always been a lifeline for families like mine who started out as enslaved people. But it's not just for the children or the progeny of enslaved people. It's for anybody that was born on U.S. soil under the jurisdiction of this nation. That excludes, again, the children of diplomats or hostile combatants who come here to do no good and have children. So as I watched the Supreme Court oral argument about the government's attempt to narrow the access of American citizenship via our president's executive order dated January 20, 2025, denying birthright citizens to certain classes of children born on U.S. soil that the president did not believe should be citizens. So I want you to understand, to help us understand the stakes, we need to look back to 1857 when the Supreme Court ruled that the Missouri Compromise was unconstitutional in the decision entitled Dred Scott versus Stanford. On March 6, in 1857, Chief Justice Roger Chaney read the majority opinion in which he stated that enslaved people and their progeny were not citizens of the United States and Congress had no authority to ban slavery from federal territories. After the Civil War, we wrote a new constitutional story. It was overturned, and two of the three Civil Rights Reconstruction Amendments, that is to say the 13th and the 14th Amendments to the Constitution, abolished slavery and declared all people born in the United States to be citizens of the United States. The 14th Amendment Citizenship Clause is clear. All people born or naturalized in the United States and subject to the jurisdiction thereof are citizens of the United States or in the state wherein they reside. And that was reinforced by another case in 1898, the United States Wong Kim Ark case. So thankfully, at least we have one bright line to be thankful for on this holiday. And that is to say, against this backdrop, in the case Trump v. Barbara, the Supreme Court reaffirmed birthright citizenship under the 14th Amendment to agree that people, children born here who are not under the jurisdiction of some outside entity, were citizens. So that holding upheld the Wong Kim Ark decision, but it did so just barely. Although the decision was a 6-3 decision, it really was a 5.5-3.5 decision. So there are other ominous things on the horizon, and we'll get into that when we come back. But first, we're going to take a short break, and I'll see you on the other side.
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14: Welcome back to Selwyn's Law as we continue our discussion of today's topic, and that is to say why, as a Black woman, I fear for my country's future on its 250th birthday. You know, I talked about birthright citizenship being at least a good point, although the decision should have been 9-0. It was 6-3, and it was actually 5.5-3.5. But we'll talk about that at another time. But you know, birthright isn't the only stress point facing our nation today. I've argued that the concentrated private and political power of those in the higher echelon, economic echelons, is reshaping our government in ways that shrink its neutrality, its independence, and our trust. Political actors are placing the American experiment in jeopardy. As our nation marks its 250th birthday, we confront a convergence of forces that recall the Gilded Age back in the 1870s, when railroads, robber barons, and trust barons concentrated private power and pressed it on public institutions. And that situation is reoccurring again, but now it's coupled with jurisprudence shifts that centralize authority while simultaneously loosening long-standing guardrails in the executive branch as our Congress looks on in silence. The cumulative effect is a narrowing space for neutral expertise, independent enforcement, and confidence in the rule of law, and that it applies equally to all of us. The Supreme Court's newly minted decisions frame this new era that appears to me to be a replica of the Gilded Age. However, the dissents in these cases warn that the rulings that are reshaping our government are rewinding the clock back nearly 150 years, and they risk cascading uncertainty about the civil service, the vanguard of people who I consider to be right up there with military service people, who are there to protect us and use their independence and their expertise to keep our country moving forward. We also are seeing signs of institutional erosion in our government's ability, in its capacity. The Trump-initiated and Elon Musk-led Department of Government Efficiency, also known as DOGE, instituted mass layoffs and also, you know, put pressure on to get people to voluntarily exit the federal government. And it's estimated that 300,000 federal employees left our government service in 2025. Measures of democratic health also in jeopardy. The Swiss-led a nonprofit institution called VDEM, they produced a report where they looked at democracy across the globe. And that report, the 2025 report, it showed that the United States has fallen back roughly to the year 1965 levels when you were looking at it from how it was handling legislative issues, losing one third of its value in 2025 and reaching the lowest point ever in a century. While civil rights and freedom of expression and the media fell to its lowest level in 60 years. Electoral components remain stable for now, but that report and I fear that even elections are going to be in jeopardy, or they're going to be sorely tested in the upcoming November 2026 elections and its aftermath. Now, this is all about money and politics. Campaign finance rules were shifting, and one of the not so great decisions by this current Supreme Court was the case called National Republican Senatorial Commission versus the FEC. There, the Supreme Court dismantled even greater the difference between or the borders between campaign finances and having direct influence over the elected bodies. However, there was a dissent by Justice Kagan and Sotomayor and Jackson, and they warned that removing the caps on what rich people could contribute to political campaigns would enable donors to write large checks and directly influence the outcome of these political actors. To me, again, this mirrors the Gilded Age. Those shifts echo what happened in the Gilded Age and concerns the concentration of fortune can overwhelm representative government and representative institutions. Even, you know, purportedly, though there are some caps on campaign contributions. You know, the report also goes on to say that, you know, there are allegations that key employees or those who care about our government, specifically specialists, including scientists, analysts, and career attorneys, were being targeted before and around the Slaughter decision. That was another decision that was recently implemented by the Supreme Court. That was a decision that said that everyone who works in the federal government works for the president as opposed to working for independent agencies that were used that independence to make sure that decisions that were made in those agencies were as separated as much as possible from political maneuvering. But if everybody works for the president and he can fire you, and if he wants you to do something, you're kind of stuck. And so in addition to having 300,000 people leave the government before the Slaughter decision, just imagine how many more are going to leave after it. And of that 300,000 employees that left the government, a third of them were well-educated Black women.

0: for reasons other than their merit. And if that's borne out, this is another area that's going to harm us, because not having a volunteer army that reflects the contours and makeup of our country is not going to lead to the cohesion and legitimacy that's needed to make the younger generation want to take part in being a civil servant working for the Department of Defense, either as a civilian or as an enlisted person or an officer, the way people in my family wanted to serve our country. So there's all kinds of evidence of backsliding that we need to work on. Again, this VDEM institution says that 70% of the countries in the world that were facing becoming autocrats and led by people with money and power, that it's not too late to do it, but it requires certain things that the citizenry have to undertake. And that is to say, we must restore electoral integrity, judicial constraints, and we must have legislative oversight. In addition, we have to have robust societal action as opposed to just people moaning about stuff. They actually have to undertake being part of a civil society. We have to have an independent media, and we have to sustain nonviolent pro-democracy based protests. We must do these things at our 250th birthday. It's mandated for us. So we have to make a plan and stand by it. And that plan might include getting our neighbors involved to make sure that they are registered and that they vote. So with that, we're going to leave it there for now. But in wishing all of us a happy 250th anniversary, we must step up and be part of the change that's going to keep our country moving forward. So until next time, please take care. Bye for now.
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8: 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You were chosen to declare it.

0: 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And today in 1 Peter chapter 2, verses 1 through 3, a change of appetite is good, especially when we deal with it from a spiritual perspective. 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
1: A spiritually healthy Christian who is caught up in these five relationship destroyers, if any one of them is in you, it will destroy anything you're trying to build. Peter is trying to say something to him. He says, you can't fill yourself with the husk of this world and still have room for spiritual milk. You got to get rid of something. Somebody say, I got to get rid of something. In fact, I don't want to just get rid of it. I want to crave something. I want to crave what God wants me to feed on. And I hear the Lord saying to somebody in here, I don't know who it is, change your diet. Come to the table, because the bread has already been broken. The cup has already been poured. Clear the table, change your diet, and let's start eating on something different. Hello? Empty yourself. Clearing the table, because what God wants to feed you requires room. Did you hear that? What God wants to feed you requires room. And you can't taste what God wants for you if you're filled with poison. That's the reason why some of us can't help ourselves. Lord, I want you. But see, what we didn't do is we didn't clear the table of what was there already. Clear the table. That's why it says, get rid of it. Malice, deceit, envy. What do you need to get rid of? Slander. Clear the table. Because see, when you create space for God's word, that's when your life in Christ begins. Hello? That's when it begins. I'm the first one to tell you. Eat too much of this, and I'm not going to want this. Hello? Eat too much junk, you can't be good and righteous. You can say whatever you want to say. Trying to figure out, I almost cursed that person out. I was doing good. I had 99 days in. Come on, somebody talk to me. The 100th day, I lost it. And I would suggest to you, check out what you've been eating. Peter, he's not recommending. He's saying you've got to get rid of it. Get rid of it totally, once and for all. Can I go to something else I saw in the text? You got to go to verses 4 and 5. Verses 4 and 5 of the text. It says, as you come to him, the living stone rejected by humans, but chosen by God and precious to him, you also, like living stones, are being built into a spiritual house to be a holy priesthood, offering spiritual sacrifices acceptable to God through Jesus Christ. Paul uses metaphors here in verses 4 and 5. He just spent 3 verses telling them to feed like infants, crave the milk, grow by it, be nourished. And now he pivots from the image of a hungry infant to the image of a building under construction. From a nursery to an architectural firm, huh? From milk to mortar. And the shift is not accidental. This is a spiritual shift. Because what God feeds you, he also uses to build you up. You were never just eating for yourself. You're eating to build up all that has been given to you. Yourself, your family, your community. God wants to build you up. You know, How does he look at it and say you move from milk to mortar? I want you to see something. Because here he's talking about Jesus Christ. He's now talking about Jesus Christ as the living stone. And here, I'm not going to give you all of the scriptures, but he's just drawing on imagery all from the Old Testament. And here he's talking about this cornerstone. The cornerstone in ancient architecture was the first stone placed down, the reference point for every stone. Jesus Christ is that cornerstone. We've heard it before. He's the thing that should determine the angles, the alignment, and the integrity of our life. Every stone placed after it has to be measured against it. God is talking to us. Jesus is that cornerstone, which means the alignment of our life, our position in community, angle of our character and conduct, all of it is determined by our proximity to and relationship with Jesus. Peter calls believers living stones, not dead weight. Stop looking at yourself like you dead weight. Not inactive material, living stones. It's intentional words here, because the same resurrection life that animates the cornerstone animates every stone placed in the building. You are a living stone. Somebody need to look at somebody and say, you are a living stone. That means you're carrying the life of God. That means you've been placed intentionally by God in a structure that is still under construction. Paul said it in Ephesians 2, verses 19 to 22. He says, you are no longer foreigners and strangers, but fellow citizens with God's people and also members of his household, built on the foundation of the apostles and prophets, with Christ Jesus himself as the chief cornerstone. In him, the whole building is joined together and rises to become a holy temple in the Lord. And in him, you too are being built together to become a dwelling in which God lives by his Spirit. That's why we say the church is not a building you attend. The church is you. Hello? God is not looking for a place to visit on Sunday morning. He's looking for a people who will become his permanent address. That's you. There was a contractor in Michigan was building a house, and everything on the first floor went really good. But when they started on the second floor, nothing fit. Materials didn't seem to align up right. The measurements were off. Everything was wrong. Eventually, they discovered the problem. They were working from two different sets of blueprints. Once they got rid of the old set, everything came together and they built a beautiful house. What am I saying? Some of us are not being built properly because we're working from two different blueprints at the same time. The kingdom blueprint says your life is not your own. You were bought with a price, and you existed to be joined to others as a living stone in God's house. The cultural blueprint says your life is about your personal fulfillment, your brand, your comfort, your preferences. You cannot build God's house from the second set of blueprints. You got to get rid of the old blueprints. In 1 Peter 2, verse 6, it says, see, I lay a stone in Zion, a chosen and precious cornerstone, and the one who trusts in him will never be put to shame. Never be put to shame. Not eventually, never. Not after you clean yourself up, never. Not once you get it together, never. The one who trusts in him will never, not sometimes, not usually, but never be put to shame. I came to speak to somebody who's been put to shame and is still living in it. I came to speak to somebody who went through the test and the evaluator said, you are not what they're looking for. The builders looked at you and you passed you over. I need you to hear what Peter heard from Jesus, who heard it from the psalmist. The stone the builders rejected has become the cornerstone. What they passed over, God placed first. You need to understand that about God, because that he placed you first. When he gave his life, he put you first.
2: Thank you, Lord.
1: Sometimes our biggest problem is our self-understanding and self-perception of ourselves. I'm so tired of us beating ourselves up. We don't need nobody else to do it. I realize that's why some of us get so hot so quick. Because you've already been tearing yourself down. You don't need nobody else to tear you down. You know it. Well, you know, I didn't do this, I didn't do this, and I didn't do this. I pray that you don't have an echo in your house. By the time you get out the front door, you messed up. You're not going to get a whole lot of help outside the house. So if your house is echoing the same thing that's echoing inside of you, well, I ain't really worth nothing. I ain't no good. By the time you get out, you're going to believe it. Because some of us are so good, we don't even need no help. I don't need nobody. I don't need nobody to knock me down. I already know everything was wrong. But what I forget is God placed me first. And God is saying, what everybody dismissed, God saw as essential. What everybody else walked away from, God said, I'm going to build my house upon that. You need to know you're not abandoned material lying in a field. You are a living stone in an eternal building. You are chosen. You are precious. You are in the right hands. The one who laid the cornerstone is still laying stones. He's still building. He's still placing. And he knows exactly where you fit. The rejection was not your destination. It was just a detour that delivered you to your divine placement. Come to the living stone and be built into something that will outlast everything that tried to bury you. I wish I had somebody. Can I get to another thought that the Lord brought on me? You got to know who you are. And declare it with your life. That's right. You got to know who you are and declare what you are. You were not just saved to survive. You were chosen to declare. Yeah. Look at verses 9 and 10. It really messed me up. But he said, but you are. I'm going to change somebody's perception of themselves. I'm going to stay up here until somebody can change their perception of themselves. It says, but you are a chosen people, a royal priesthood, a holy nation, God's special possession. I can stop right there. Not special like we used to say back in the day. You're God's special possession. That you may declare the praises of him who called you out of darkness into his wonderful light. Once you were not a people, but now you are the people of God. Once you had not received mercy, but now you have received mercy. I want you to feel the weight of these words, especially at the beginning of verse 9. Peter has just spent verses 7 and 8 talking about those who stumble over the cornerstone. He's talking about those who reject the word of God, that reject that pure milk that God has for them. He's talking about those who obey and find themselves appointed to a disastrous end. And he looks at his reading and he says, but you are a chosen people. A royal priesthood, a holy nation, God's special possessions. He's talking about your identity. Yes, you are. Thank you, Lord. God has given us a new identity.
2: Thank you, Lord.
1: Now, I need to break this down because I'm still hearing some people trying to claim things in their religion that is not in Scripture. It says here, you are a chosen people. Some people are claiming they're the chosen people, but they're not ingesting any of the milk. They're just making a claim. You ever had somebody in your life, they make the claim, but they don't really back it up? Hello? They all this and that, but then when you find out, something's missing. But here it describes something. He says, you're a chosen people. And this chosen race is no longer determined by bloodline. You and I have been culturally educated to think chosen, anointed, gifted is in the DNA of a person. I'm going to break something for you. Chosen is determined by your birth in Christ, your new birth in Christ Jesus. That's why in Galatians 3:28 it says, there is neither Jew nor Greek, neither slave nor free, nor is there male and female, for you are all one in Christ Jesus. God did not choose you because of your bloodline. He doesn't choose you because of your race, your ethnicity, your IQ, your class, your religion, or your resume. He chose you in love before you had anything to offer. God's word says of you, you are a royal priesthood. You see, some people think they got access because of their bloodline. Jesus, through God's word, is saying, it's through me. You see, ordinary people can't enter holy places. That's why some people want you to go through their belief system. And I made it very clear. I didn't say belief. I said their belief system. Because we got so many systems out there. I need you to go through it. You need to go through the word of God. Because see, at some point you need to see who Jesus Christ is. It says in scripture, what, he's your high priest. Because he lives forever making intercessions for you. See, you can come boldly, directly, at any time, any condition, without any burden. He says you're a holy nation, which means you're set apart. Not isolated from the world, not differentiated from it. You're generally different. Somebody says, okay to be genuinely different. It means that you have a genuine spirit-produced distinctiveness that makes people ask the question Peter says that they were going to ask in chapter 3. What is the reason for the hope that you have? Well, Peter says, you are God's special possession. You are it. You are the one. What does that mean? It means you're the one something. You were the one that was purchased. You're the one who was acquired at a great price. You're the one treasured, not because of the market value, but because of the price paid to secure your salvation. You were redeemed with the precious blood of Christ. You are God's special possession because the Son of God paid for you with his life. And what Peter just did in our text this morning, he tried to give you your identity. Uh-huh. Your identity. Yeah. Four identities that converge on one single purpose. And it says that you may declare. Hey, come on. That you may declare the praises of him who called you out of darkness into his wonderful light. You see, you're not saved to survive. I need some people to stop surviving. That's our problem. We're just trying to survive. We're trying to get through. I'm trying to make it. I'm so glad the Lord saved me. He didn't save you just to save you to be in the same condition again. I need you. I'm saving you so that you can be my witnesses. So your testimony can become a proclamation of a living God. So that your survival becomes a revival, that you're no longer bound in what has already bound you, but you have come out of it, just as Jesus came out. 3 days. The world thought they had him down, but he came out. I got a feeling. If I check the room, can I check the room? I want to check the room just for a second. I believe somebody in this room has evidence that God brought them out. Is there anybody in the room that he brought you out? Not for survival. I pray one of my other daughters. I pray she's not listening. But she said to me the other day, she said, "Daddy, you done got bougie." You see, I told my kids where I came from. So they know about the building where I came from. Having only two pair of pants and had to make them look good every day. You look at my closet now, I can't even. I said, okay, I'm bougie, because I came out not to just survive, but to live. You look at me, you say, man, he made it out. No, I didn't just make it out. God has blessed me. Can you imagine a thought that you don't, you just can't even imagine? I mean, sometimes I look, as my youngest daughter's here today, praise the Lord, amen. I'm happy she's here. And if you look around in the room, I bet you there's evidence that God is good. Does anybody have evidence that God is good? If you got evidence God is good, I don't look like what I've been through. I'm not where I was because God brought me out. And I'm not ashamed to say it. Stop being ashamed. I used to ride CTA everywhere. You don't know what that is? That's Chicago Transit Authority. Sometimes I rode without a ticket. Some of you know, I don't do that now. I can pay for my ticket now. You don't have to tell your story. I'm crazy enough to tell my stuff. You don't keep your stuff on lock, okay? Because you might have somebody who is listening who said, "Oh, what kind of person is that? You weren't saved to survive. You were chosen to declare. What you eat determines who you become. Who you become determines what you declare. And when you are nourished by the pure word of God, when God is allowed to build your house into that living stone, and you come to the recognition, I am a chosen people. I am a royal priesthood. I'm a holy nation." But I like that last one. I'm God's special possession. I don't know what you're going to do this week, and I'm not going to tell you what to do with your life. But I will tell you to look at that last verse in 1 Peter 2, verse 10. Once you were not a people, but now you are the people of God. Once you had not received mercy, but now you have received mercy. Can I end on this? Mercy is not something you earn. Mercy is what you receive when you have no right to expect it and no strength to produce it.
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5: March 4th, 1865. The Civil War was nearing its end. The nation was exhausted, divided, and grieving. On that day, President Abraham Lincoln delivered his second inaugural address, just 700 words spoken in about 7 minutes. 41 days later, Lincoln would be assassinated. Yet the words he spoke that day still echo through history. In that brief address, Lincoln referenced God 14 times, spoke of prayer, and quoted scripture repeatedly. He reminded Americans that both sides of the conflict shared a common faith, saying both read the same Bible and pray to the same God, and each invokes his aid against the other. Lincoln understood that political division alone could not explain the nation's crisis. More than 160 years later, America still wrestles with division, truth, and our dependence on God. The question is whether we'll remember the wisdom Lincoln left behind.
6: Hi, I'm Mark Finley with Hope Lives 365. In Daniel chapter 9, Daniel prays and seeks God for answers. He didn't fully understand the prophecy of Daniel chapter 8, so he was praying for an understanding. While he was praying, in Daniel 9, verse 20, the scripture says, "While I was speaking, praying, and confessing my sin and the sin of my people, Gabriel appears to Daniel." And verse 22 says, "He informed me and talked with me and said, 'O Daniel, I have come to give you skill and understanding.'" There's a vital lesson here. As we pray, we may not always understand or receive the answer to our prayers. But as we persist, the clouds will clear, the sunlight of His love will shine through, and He'll provide an answer.
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8: Hello, I'm David Jeremiah. And after 250 years, America has much to celebrate. 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That is where lasting strength begins. So as we thank God for America's past, let us also ask Him for spiritual renewal in our future. 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
12: With SRN News, I'm Bob Agnew in Washington. President Trump and the USA, for that matter, got an enthusiastic reception last night from a crowd at Mount Rushmore, where the president spoke about the importance of the 4th of July holiday and also contrasted its founding values with some of the ideology that's making its way to prominence inside the Democrat Party. Meanwhile, public policy expert and former Trump economic advisor Stephen Moore told the Salem Radio Network this week that it's a great time to be an American thanks to the Trump economy. All sorts of patriotic events scheduled for the 4th of July today on the National Mall. A rare surviving copy of the Declaration of Independence has turned up in London, a rare find this year. It's the only copy of its kind outside of the United States. German Chancellor Friedrich Merz and his government coalition partners are presenting a comprehensive reform package with the goal of getting the country's sluggish economy.
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22: Like a prosecutor building his case, our teacher and pastor, Steve Converse, will take us to God's Word to build the case as to why we should believe in the resurrection of Jesus Christ. 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

0: And again, welcome. This is Graceful Truth with Pastor Steve Converse, the pastor here at Grace Bible Church in Redwood City. Today, we continue with our series simply called Why Believe the Resurrection. We celebrated Easter and the resurrection just a few short weeks ago. So why believe it? What are some of the reasons that would compel us to believe that such a thing actually took place? As we'll see today, it's the certainty of his death, the confidence of his disciples, the post-resurrection appearances that make for a convincing case. With more, here's Pastor Steve Converse in this edition of Graceful Truth.
1: We believe the resurrection because of the prophecy of the Old Testament. We also believe the resurrection because of the prophecy of Jesus himself. But thirdly, because of the certainty of his death. We believe in the resurrection because Jesus died. That may sound a little odd at first, but it's important, it's very important to understand the certainty of Jesus' death. What do I mean by that? What I'm simply saying is that we believe in the resurrection because, you know what? Jesus was really dead. He was really dead in that tomb. All four Gospels, as well as the rest of the New Testament, record, they document the fact that Jesus was finally executed by crucifixion and that he truly died. Sometimes we read the Bible like it's a fairy tale, even as believers. And I'm thinking, how can I get the point across that Jesus really died? And I thought, you know what? Immediately, my mind went to members of my own family. Who have I've gone to their funeral. And they were dead. They died. Hard time. They died. Same thing happened to Jesus. He died. He just didn't fall asleep. He was dead. His body gave up its life. He was every bit as physically dead as those loved ones that have gone on before us. He truly died. A couple centuries ago, a man by the name of Venturini promoted the idea that Jesus really didn't die. He simply slipped into a coma. Because of the trauma of Good Friday and all that was going on, he just couldn't take it. His body just shut down, and he went into a coma. And so they buried him, and when they buried him, he was in this cool tomb, and because it was cool, the coolness of the air kind of revitalized him. And suddenly Jesus kind of woke up and got out of there, and then he went around telling everybody that he was raised from the dead. I mean, we look at that and it's so ludicrous, but when you look at Scripture, it's even more ridiculous because the Apostle John absolutely shatters that viewpoint. If you turn over to John chapter 19, verse 30, this is biblical evidence from the Apostle John that Jesus was truly dead. In verse 30 of chapter 19 of John, it says, when Jesus had received the sour wine, he said, "It is finished." And he bowed his head and he gave up his spirit. That's Greek for he died. Okay, that's what that means. It says in verse 31, since it was the day of preparation, what's the day of preparation? Friday. And so that the bodies would not remain on the cross on the Sabbath. What's when Sabbath? Sabbath is Saturday, but when does it begin? It begins at sunset on Friday. So it was very important to take those bodies down. It goes on in verse 31. It says, for the Sabbath was a high day. The Jews asked Pilate that their legs might be broken and that they might be taken away. So the soldiers came and they broke the legs of the first. Remember, Christ was between two thieves, two other criminals who were crucified along with him. They broke the legs of the first and of the other who had been crucified with them. Verse 33, it says, but when they came to Jesus and saw that he was already dead, they didn't break his legs. Another fulfillment of prophecy that not one bone in Christ's body would be broken. Now, that passage describes what we could all agree is something that was very brutal. I mean, the process of crucifixion was one of torment. When you hung on that cross, you could hang there for days. You just didn't die. Because the way that you would die, you would eventually suffocate. Because as you're hanging on the cross and your body under the weight and your hands are either tied or they're nailed and your feet are nailed. The only thing you could do as your body crushes down on your rib cage is stand up, take a breath, and then go back down. You could do that for a long time if your life depended on it. This is what was going on that cross. And when the Romans, who were very, very good at death, they had this down to a perfection. When they wanted to get home to their family or their friends and they were on cross detail, it's like, oh, let's get rid of these guys. You know, okay, get the hammer. I'm tired of them trying to stand up and take another breath. We'll just break their legs. And if you break somebody's legs, guess what? They're not going to stand. They're going to totally collapse and you're going to suffocate within a few moments. Think of somebody taking a sledgehammer and just violently breaking somebody's legs. That's really what this is picturing. Archaeology that they have unearthed over in the Middle East, actually, they found one person who they actually believe was crucified because the evidence was there. And guess what? Both of their legs were broken. One was cleanly broken. The other one was just shattered. So breaking the legs made it impossible for the victim to continue to push himself up in order to get that next breath to stay alive. And basically it killed them by asphyxiation. So a team of soldiers on that day started with the man on each side of Christ. And when they got to Christ, the Bible says they saw that he was already dead. So they didn't break his legs. Now these are hardened Roman soldiers. They know death when they see it. They're accustomed to seeing and experiencing and recognizing death. So there's no doubt in their minds that Jesus was dead, according to verse 33. But it was very important for them as soldiers to make sure. Because if a Roman soldier was derelict in his duty, if they were on cross duty and somebody was told to be crucified and they were to die on the cross, and somehow they lived through that, guess what happened to that Roman soldier? He was crucified. He got the punishment of the person that maybe made it through. So they needed to make sure that these individuals were dead. And verse 34 says, but one of the soldiers, when he came to Christ, he realized that he was dead, so they didn't have to break his legs. But they said, you know what, we just want to make sure. So it says he pierced his side with a spear. And at once there came out blood and water, and he saw it. Has borne witness, his testimony is true, and he knows that he is telling the truth, that also you may believe. Now, when we see pictures of Christ on the cross, you know, you see this dainty little white man up there, and he's hanging there, and he's got maybe a little poke in his fingers, and a couple of pokes maybe in his feet, and he's, you know, got a crown of thorns maybe on his head, and there's maybe a little blood here and there. That's not the picture of a crucifixion. I mean, the person hanging on the cross would have been a bloody mess by the time they got there. And the soldier, when he came to Christ, he didn't say, you know, he looks dead. He said he's dead. But you know what? I got to make sure. He didn't take his sword and just go, let's see. Hey, Jesus, are you still alive? That's not what this soldier did. He took this sword and he placed it under the rib cage of Christ and he thrust it upward into his heart. And they knew how to do this. They did it all the time. He was certifiably dead. It wasn't just to stick him to see if he'd respond to a prick. Now, there's a lot of debate concerning the death of Christ. Why? Because if Jesus didn't die, then the resurrection doesn't really mean anything either. The soldiers knew that Jesus was dead. John witnessed it. Jesus didn't fall asleep. He didn't swoon. He didn't drop into a coma. He was certifiably dead. And you know what? In the first century, this wasn't even debated. It wasn't even questioned. As a matter of fact, even Jesus' enemies agreed that he was dead. In Mark chapter 15, Pilate and the centurion both agreed that Jesus is dead. In Matthew 27, the scribes and the Pharisees, guess what? They agreed that Jesus is dead. In fact, the Sanhedrin made up a plan to seal the tomb so that no one could come falsely and steal the body and say, oh, he rose from the dead. They knew that he was dead. Paul makes it clear that Christ was dead in several places. Romans 5:8, for one, we know this verse. But God shows his love toward us in that while we were yet sinners, what? Christ died for us. Or 1 Thessalonians chapter 4, verse 14. It says, "For since we believe that Jesus died and rose again." Or 1 Peter 3:18, "For Christ also suffered once for sins, the righteous for the unrighteous, that he might bring us to God, being put," guess what, "to death in the flesh, but made alive in the spirit." But what about the evidence outside of Scripture? Is there any evidence outside of the Bible? You say, well, that's all from the Bible. Well, I'm glad you ask, because there's several extra-biblical, non-Christian sources that demonstrate the resurrection is true. One historian, Josephus, writes this: "Pilate, upon hearing and accused by men of the highest standing among us, condemned him," Christ, "to be crucified." And he goes on, and he, in this passage, in his writings, he goes on to speak about the crucifixion and the death of Christ. Another Roman historian says, "Nero fastened the guilt of the burning of Rome and inflicted the most exquisite tortures on a class hated for all their abominations, called Christians by the populace. Christus," or Christ, "from whom name had its origin, suffered the extreme penalty." That's Roman talk for crucifixion. "Suffered the extreme penalty during the reign of Tiberius at the hands of Pontius Pilate." Other documents as well, from a secular point of view, Lucian writes this: "The Christians, you know, worship a man to this day, the distinguished personage who introduced their novel rites and was crucified on that account." Even, listen to this, the Jewish Talmud writes, "On the eve of the Passover, he was hanged." There's no debate about the reality and the certainty of Jesus' death. He didn't swoon. He didn't go into a coma and eventually revive himself. He was certifiably, totally dead. What that means then is that afterwards, he appears to many. It was clear that what? He rose from the dead. Fourthly, we believe in the resurrection not just because of the Old Testament or prophecies of Jesus himself or the certainty of his death, but fourthly, because of the confidence of the disciples. And this is a good one too. This is a fourth reason why we should believe in the reality of the resurrection. You know, whether you believe in the resurrection or not this morning, I want you to understand that Jesus' disciples believed that he rose from the dead. And you can look at this a couple of ways. First, they all believed and they all proclaimed that Jesus had been raised from the dead and that he had appeared to them, all of his disciples. Clearly, again and again, they made this claim. Minus Judas, of course. So let's take a look at this. These are eyewitnesses that Jesus himself chose for us to confirm his resurrection. In Acts chapter 2, verse 21, it says, "God raised him up, loosing the pains of death." We already read this, "because it was not possible for him to be held by it." In Acts 2:32, "This Jesus God raised up, and we were all witnesses." Clearly, the disciples believed this. During Peter's second sermon in Acts 3:15, it says, "And you killed the author of life, whom God raised from the dead, and we were all witnesses." Acts 3:26, "God having raised up his servant," speaking of Christ. Or Acts 4:10, "Let it be known to all of you and to all the people of Israel that by the name of Jesus Christ of Nazareth, whom you crucified, whom God raised from the dead." Acts 5:30, "The God of our fathers raised Jesus, whom you killed by hanging on a tree. God exalted him at the right hand as leader and savior to give repentance to Israel and forgiveness of sins. And we are all witnesses to these things." Peter, even in sharing the gospel in the house of Cornelius in Acts chapter 10, verse 40, he says this: "But God raised him," speaking of Christ, "on the third day and made him to appear, not to all the people," listen to this, "but to us who had been chosen by God as witnesses, who ate, who drank with him after he rose from the dead. And he commanded us to preach to the people and to testify that he is the one appointed by God to be the judge of the living and the dead. To him all the prophets bear witness that everyone who believes in him receives forgiveness of sins through his name." Even the Apostle Paul, believe this. In Acts chapter 13, verse 30. But God raised him from the dead. And for many days he appeared to those who had come up with him from Galilee to Jerusalem, who are now his witnesses to the people. And we bring you the good news that what God promised to the forefathers. And Paul comes to Psalm 16, and he even cites that psalm in Acts 13:33, speaking of the resurrection of Christ. Acts 17, verse 31, because he has fixed a day on which he will judge the world in righteousness by a man whom he has appointed, and of this he has given assurance to all, listen, by raising him from the dead. Paul even writes in the book of 1 Corinthians chapter 15, verse 3 and 4, he says, for I delivered to you first of all, of first importance, what I also received, that Christ died for our sins and according to the scriptures, that he was buried and that he was raised on the third day in accordance with the scriptures. And then down in verse 11, it says, whether then it was I or they, speaking of the apostles, so we preach and so you believed. This is what their whole ministry was based on, was the resurrection of Christ. They were fully confident that Jesus had been raised from the dead. As a matter of fact, they were so confident that they died. They gave up their own lives for this testimony that Christ had been risen from the dead. If you've done any study of different cults, you know that Joseph Smith was willing to die to confirm his testimony, but most of his followers fled. They weren't. See, here the followers of Christ actually gave up their lives. Let me remind you how they died. Peter was crucified upside down in Rome around 66 AD. James was beheaded by Herod Agrippa in 44 AD. John was banished to Patmos, the island of Patmos, and he died probably a natural death at Ephesus. Andrew was crucified on an X-shaped cross. Philip died a martyr. Bartholomew was flayed to death. Thomas was martyred, perhaps speared to death in Madras, India. Matthew was martyred in Ethiopia. James, the son of Alphaeus, preached in Egypt and was eventually crucified there. Thaddeus preached in the Syrian and Persian region and eventually was martyred. Simon the Zealot was crucified. Paul was beheaded. They all gave up their lives. Based on what? On the claim of Jesus came out of the grave. That he was the Lord and Savior. I mean, if you look at the list of the death of the 12 original apostles plus Paul, there was one suicide. We spoke of him on Friday night, Judas, who wasn't a true believer in Christ. There was one natural death, that's John. And there was 11 martyrs. Of the 11 martyrs, four were crucified, one was beheaded, one was flayed. And when you think of how they suffered, they obviously believed to their core what they were preaching and teaching. And they went from this band, this motley band of followers of Christ, locked in a room, hiding from the Roman authorities, to being a force that turned the world upside down. How did this happen? What changed them? It was the reality of the resurrection of Christ. They believed in the reality of the crucified and resurrected Christ. Well, the fifth thing here, the post-resurrection appearances. This is another reason why we should believe in the resurrection. One of the ways God chose to establish the reality of this event in Scripture was he gave us at least 13 post-resurrection appearances by Christ. He just didn't just show up once, over 13 times. These appearances were to more than 500 people. They occurred in at least 10 different locations when you study it throughout Scripture. The first was on the morning of the resurrection. He appeared to Mary Magdalena. A remarkable story, John 20. Secondly, you have the other women on the same morning who came to the tomb. Later that same day, he appeared to Peter and two of the disciples on the Emmaus Road. The fifth appearance was also on the same first resurrection Sunday. They happened in a very small amount of time. That evening to 10 apostles, without Judas, obviously, and Thomas wasn't there either. Judas, by the way, probably had already taken his life. All of those five occurrences occur that first Sunday when Christ rose from the dead. The sixth appearance was 8 days later on a Sunday evening, 1 week after the resurrection. In that time, Thomas was there with the other apostles. The seventh appearance of the resurrected Christ was to the seven apostles in Galilee, recorded in John 21. The eighth, it says, then Jesus, according to 1 Corinthians 15:7, appeared to James, his half-brother. Matthew 28 tells us that he appeared to all the apostles in Galilee. Then you have the Great Commission, where maybe all 500, all these people were there, and he appeared there. See, this is why Paul wrote in 1 Corinthians chapter 15 about the resurrection. And if you read that text, you can see where he implies. He says, hey, listen to this. This is a real event. As a matter of fact, you can go talk to the witnesses. Because when that book was written, some of the witnesses were still alive. Go visit them. They're in their mid-50s AD around that time. 20, 25 years had gone by. The 10th appearance was to all the apostles on that ascension. Then he appeared to Stephen in Acts 7. He also appeared to Paul in Acts 9. And then he appeared to John on the island of Patmos. John Wahlberg writes this in his book on Christ. He says, taken as a whole, the appearances are of such various character and to so many people under so many different circumstances that proof of the resurrection of Christ is as solid as any historical fact that could be cited in the first century. What else would God have to do to show us that Jesus was truly raised from the dead? Well, the sixth evidence of the resurrection of Christ is the conversion of the persecutor Saul, or Paul as we know him. The conversion of Paul. Now, the reason I bring this up is because his conversion was so

0: Well, it is our prayer here at Graceful Truth that God would reveal His grace to your hearts through the teaching of His Word each week. 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We're here in Redwood City. The zip code is 94061. And again, our phone number is 650-366-9923. 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
2: 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He said, beware of covetousness. Beware of greed. 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He said, beware of that. And then He gave us the reason. He said, for your life does not consist in the abundance of things you possess. Oh, in America, we need to be reminded of that probably on a weekly basis.
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2: The psalmist David wrote, "How precious are your thoughts about me, O God. They cannot be numbered." Pastor Greg Laurie says we should return the favor.
3: It's so important to remember the Lord. You know, one way is just to say grace over a meal. I like that, don't you? When you get up in the morning and you start the day with scripture and prayer, that's a way to remember the Lord. When you set Sunday aside and say, this is the Lord's day. There might be things we can do, but we're going to go worship the Lord in church. That's a way to remember the Lord. This

0: So many of us spend so little time thinking about the Lord during the day, and yet we want to live with Him forever. God's Word has a bottomless supply of insights for life, but social media captures so much more of most people's attention. Well, today on A New Beginning, as Pastor Greg Laurie continues our Genesis series, we'll see how Noah remembered the Lord. It was his priority after reaching dry land following the flood. We'll learn a number of principles from following the life of this great patriarch.
1: Genesis chapter 6, the title of my message is God Keeps His Promises. Let's pray. Father, we're so glad you keep your promises to us. We don't always keep our promises to you, but even though sometimes we are faithless, you are always faithful. Now we ask you to speak to us from your word. I pray for anybody here who doesn't know you that this would be eye-opening for them, and they would want to get right with you. Or maybe someone who has stumbled and fallen in some way, shape, or form, that they could be restored after hearing this message from your word. We commit this Bible study to you now. In Jesus' name we pray. Amen. So we've all had promises made to us. Maybe some were broken. Maybe we made a promise to someone else that we broke. But the good news is when God makes a promise to us, He's good for it. You can take it to the bank. He always keeps His promises. And in fact, every time you see a rainbow, it's a reminder that God keeps His promises. Because the rainbow is a symbol of this covenant that He made with humanity after Noah and his family got out of the ark and landed safely. Now the Lord was promising something very special to them. And God keeps His promises to us. Someone said that there are at least 3,000 promises from God to us in the Bible. Well, what are they? Here's just a few. You might want to write down these references. God promises to forgive you of all of your sins. 1 John 1:9 says, if we will confess our sin, He's faithful and just to forgive us our sin and cleanse us from all unrighteousness. God promises to give us a new life in Christ. Because over in 2 Corinthians 5:17 it says, if any man be in Christ, he is an altogether different kind of person. The old things have passed away, and behold, everything becomes fresh and new. I love that. One of the reasons I like it when it rains is everything gets cleaned. All the dirty cars are cleaned, right? And you might even see a rainbow afterwards. God makes all things new when we believe in Him. He promises to be with us in our hard times. Maybe I'm talking to somebody right now going through a very difficult time. You feel as though you've been abandoned and you're alone. Well, here's what God says. When you go through deep waters, I'll be with you. When you go through rivers of difficulty, you will not drown. When you walk through the fire of oppression, you'll not be burned up and the flames will not consume you. God also promises to complete the work He has begun in your life. Philippians 1:6 says, I'm sure of this, He who began a good work in you will bring it to completion at the day of Jesus Christ. God also promises to give us peace in our hearts when we're tempted to worry, because we're told in Philippians 4:6, don't worry about anything, pray about everything, and the peace of God that passes all understanding will guard your heart and mind in Christ Jesus. God also promises to provide for your needs. Jesus says, don't be like the non-believers. All they think about is what they're going to eat, what they're going to wear, what they're going to drink. But rather seek first the kingdom of God and His righteousness, and all these things shall be added to you. One other promise I would like to focus on. Jesus promises that He will come again to our world. That's right. Jesus said in John 14:3, I will come again. And He means what He says, and He says what He means. It's interesting, I read a Gallup poll that revealed that 66% of the American people believe Jesus Christ is coming back to the earth in the future. 66%. That's more than the amount of Americans that claim to be born again. So even non-believers are believing Jesus is coming. I think even people who aren't Christians are alarmed at the state of our world right now. The turmoil, the upheaval, the unraveling before our eyes, it appears, of our own culture. And they're saying, is this like what the Bible was talking about? They're wondering, is Armageddon coming? Jesus is coming again. And there's a series of events that are going to happen in the end times. And they're a lot like dominoes closely stacked together. And when the first one falls, the others will fall in rapid succession. And those events in chronological order are the rapture, the revealing of the Antichrist, the tribulation period, the battle of Armageddon, the second coming, and then the millennium. So it starts with the rapture. That's the next event on the prophetic calendar. 1 Thessalonians 4:17 says, the dead in Christ shall rise first, and we which are alive and remaining shall be caught up together with them in the clouds, and so shall we ever be with the Lord. The word caught up is from the Greek word harpazo. It means to be taken by force. It's been translated into the word rapture. That is commonly used to describe this event. We're caught up to meet the Lord. And I bring this up because Jesus actually said it would be like it was in the days of Noah before the Lord's return. Matthew 24:37, Jesus said, the arrival of the Son of Man will take place in times like Noah's. Before the great flood, everyone was carrying on as usual, having a good time, right until the day that Noah entered the ark. They knew nothing until the flood came and swept everything away. The Son of Man's arrival will be like that. Two men will be working in the field. One will be taken, the other left behind. Two women will be grinding at the mill. One will be taken and another left behind. So stay awake, be alert. You have no idea when your master will show up. So we're talking a little bit about Noah last time and how evil things were and how Noah managed to walk with God when no one else did. But what does it mean to walk with God? It's really quite simple. If you take a walk with someone, the idea is to get in cadence with each other so you can have a conversation. And there's actually a verse in the book of Amos that gives an insight. It says, shall two walk together unless they have agreed? Unless they have agreed. So to walk with God is to be in agreement with Him. In fact, this can be translated, can two walk together unless they've made an appointment? So you have an appointment with God, and I suggest you keep it. You remember that Adam had an appointment with God, or he would meet with the Lord in the cool of the day, and one day the Lord showed up in the Garden of Eden, and Adam was hiding. Why? Because he had sinned against the Lord. And God wants you to keep your appointment. You know, some people are always late for everything. Are you one of those people? Who are the late people? Raise your hand. See, well, you're raising your hand. You're owning it. You're the late people. Always late. Always 15 minutes late, right? Why is that? You don't want to be late for your appointment with God. How many of you are punctual and always on time? Raise your hand. Oh, a few more of those people. Okay, now let me ask another question. How many of you who are punctual are married to a late person? Raise your hand. Interesting. Welcome to my world. I won't say who's who, but you might be able to figure it out. But anyway, and speaking of marriage, the word unless they have agreed also speaks of a betrothal. Can two walk together unless they've been joined as if in marriage? And the picture of us being married to Christ is used many times in Scripture. He's the groom, we're the bride, right? And my wife and I, you know, being married so many years, know each other very well. We'll go into a restaurant and we'll sit down, a restaurant we've been to before. And before Kathy even picks up the menu, I'll say, you're going to order this. And she'll ignore me. And she'll go through this whole process of asking many questions about, can I substitute that for this and this for that? And what about this other thing? And she goes around and around and she always orders what I say she'll order because I know what she's going to do. And she often knows the same about me. I'll forget something, she'll remember it. Between us, we have one complete brain, right? But here's the idea. I'm getting in sync with God. I know what God thinks about this. How do I know what God thinks about it? Because I read the Bible. And the Bible reveals God to me. And I know his thoughts. When we get into the Sermon on the Mount, effectively you're reading the manifesto, the worldview of Jesus himself. That's why if you have a red letter Bible, the Sermon on the Mount is all red. All red, because it's just the words of our Lord. You want to know what Jesus thinks about these things? Well, of course, read the whole Bible. But in particular, in the Sermon on the Mount, you will see. So, can two walk together unless they have agreed? So, to walk with God means to get in sync with God, to be in rhythm with God.
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1: 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And I've been to Israel many times, and I've led a lot of tours, and I have to say that's absolutely true. 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
2: 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Well, we're learning some lessons from the life of Noah today, as Pastor Greg brings a message from the book of Genesis. Let's continue.
1: Number two, Noah was a witness for God. He was a witness for God. In 2 Peter, he's described as a preacher of righteousness. You know, though, he didn't have a lot of converts. In fact, he didn't have any. He lived 950 years and effectively outside of his family, did not have a single convert. But he stands as an example to all of those faithful seed sowers out there. You know, it's not my job to convert anybody. It is my job to faithfully communicate the gospel. So maybe you've shared the gospel with many people and no one has ever responded. Maybe you might want to think of breath mints. I'm not sure. Stop eating raw garlic before you engage people. There might be some extenuating circumstances here we could look at. But apart from that, your job is to deliver the message and leave the results in the hands of God. Well, Noah did that, but he did reach his family because Hebrews 11:7 says, by faith, Noah, being divinely warned of things not yet seen, moved with godly fear, prepared an ark for the saving of his household. Number three, Noah worked for God. He worked for God. He said, I want you to effectively build a giant boat. Now, there was no body of water nearby. It had never rained before. And Noah's building a giant boat, effectively like a big box that was unsinkable. And one of the greatest practical acts of faith in all of history, Noah cut down that first gopher wood tree to build this ark. You know, the Bible doesn't tell us he was a carpenter. He certainly wasn't a shipbuilder. But God called an unqualified man to do something. God does not call the qualified. He qualifies the called. Consider this fact. The ark was built by amateurs, but the Titanic was built by professionals. Okay? So sometimes it works out just fine. Now, when we think of the ark, we think this is impossible. That you could get all of those animals inside of that ark. Well, it's not impossible at all. And they didn't have to get every animal in there. They were only to carry air-breathing, land-dwelling animals and creeping things and winged animals like birds, aquatic life like fish and whales and other amphibious creatures obviously could be in the ocean around. They didn't have to have every breed of dog, for instance, out today. They just had to have the original two dogs before we started coming up with all of these weird oodles. Someone decided a poodle should be bred with every other breed of dog. We have labradoodles and all kinds of other variations, jackapoodles, spoodles. I looked this up. There's even a German woodle, which is a German wire hair standard poodle. Look, how many of you own a Labradoodle? Raise your hand up. Okay, let me just insult your dog for a moment, if you don't mind. This is my opinion. I've thought of getting one. They're very cute. And they're hyperallergenic, right? Okay, we know that. So they don't shed. Okay, it's nice. But everyone I know that has one of these dogs all seem to be collectively stupid. And I've tried to figure it out. They run around like they're insane. Like, what is wrong with this dog? Other dogs will sit quietly. You can pet them. The Labradoodle's like, you know, just, I don't know what it is. And so I Googled it. Why are Labradoodles so stupid? And said something interesting happens because labs are not stupid and poodles are not stupid. But when you get the oodles gone, something happens. But I also read that it's because they're very hyperactive and they need to be attention given to them. Okay, whatever. But I shouldn't have said any of these things. I know I've offended someone. I'm sorry. I feel like I've gone after the cat people long enough. Now it's time to just offend everybody out there I could possibly offend. Let's think for a few moments about the spiritual life of Noah. I mean, this man, you know, really, without any support to speak of, followed the will of God. And he sat in this boat for all of this time, and he waited on the Lord. And then when they finally reached dry land, bringing me to point number four, he remembered God. And I'm really impressed by Genesis 8:20 that says, Noah built an altar to the Lord. I mean, hey, if you'd been cooped up in a boat for that long, wouldn't you want to just run around for a while? Noah said, no, I'm going to bring a sacrifice to God. I'm going to remember that God did all of this for us. And I think it's so important to remember the Lord. There's so many ways that we can do it. You know, one way is just to say grace over a meal. I like that, don't you? I love when I see a family just bow for a moment of prayer and ask God to bless their food. By the way, if you're asked to say grace, don't go too long. You know, it's just, thank you, Lord, you provided this food. Don't wait for the food to get cold. Just don't be that person. You probably have a Labradoodle, too. I don't know. I said, probably in the restaurant with you, right? Because it's your emotional support dog, right? But giving thanks, that's a simple way. When you take a portion of your income, the tithe, an offering, and say, we're going to give faithfully to the Lord, that's a way to remember the Lord. When you get up in the morning and you start the day with scripture and prayer, that's a way to remember the Lord. When you set Sunday aside and say, this is the Lord's day. There might be things we can do, but we're going to go worship the Lord in church. That's a way to remember the Lord.

0: Good encouragement today on A New Beginning from Pastor Greg Laurie by way of his message called God Keeps His Promises. You know, one of the first promises Pastor Greg mentioned earlier in the message is that the Lord promises to forgive our sin. If we will confess our sin, He is faithful and just to forgive us of our sin and cleanse us from all unrighteousness. That's a promise there for the taking. Have you received that promise? That promise is for everyone, isn't it, Pastor Greg?
1: That's right. The Bible says whoever will call upon the name of the Lord will be saved. So think of it this way. Maybe you're out in a riptide in the ocean and you can't get your footing and you're in trouble and you see a lifeguard. Call out for help and the lifeguard will rescue you. The same is true spiritually. You're drowning in your sin. You need help. Jesus will save you. He will rescue you, but you must call out to Him. And you know how you do that? You do it in prayer. So let me just lead you in a simple prayer. And you can pray this prayer after me. You can pray it out loud if you like. And this is where you are calling out to Jesus to save you. Just pray this. Lord Jesus, I know I'm a sinner. And I know you are the Savior who died on the cross for my sin and rose again from the dead. Now, Lord, I turn from my sin and I put my faith in you. Be my Savior, my Lord, be my God and my friend. I choose to follow you from this moment forward. In Jesus' name I pray. Amen. Hey, if you just prayed that prayer, I want you to know that Christ Himself has come to live inside of you. And I have a resource I want to send you. It's called the New Believer's Bible. 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But let me get this New Believer's Bible into your hands as quickly as possible. Here's Dave to tell you more.
0: 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Well, this month, America celebrates a milestone birthday, and we want to make available a relevant movie called A Great Awakening. It's the story of George Whitefield, Benjamin Franklin, and the Great Awakening that set the stage for the founding of our country. Here's the movie's director, Joshua Enck.
2: In the 250th anniversary of our nation, the word liberty is going to be used in many, many circles.
3: Yep.
2: And people, it's something that everybody wants. Everybody wants liberty, but they have different definitions
3: yes.
2: of it. Some people think that ultimate liberty is no rules at all. But yeah. we know that that all leads to bondage.
3: Yeah.
2: And then others know that there's a construct and there's, you know, a moral code.
3: Yes.
2: And that it follows what true liberty really is.
3: Right.
2: And true liberty for us is the belief in Jesus Christ to be set free from our sins. And that is what's on that liberty bell that rings out in our
3: yes.
2: city of brotherly love. Proclaim liberty throughout all the land unto all the inhabitants thereof. This film, A Great Awakening, is going to proclaim the true definition of liberty through two unlikely people mm-hmm. who providentially came together, you know, and not just was a part of the Great Awakening,
3: right.
2: but sparked the Great Awakening.
3: Right.
2: And it became an inferno and literally changed the culture of this nation and gave it its identity.
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3: Foundations of Freedom, a look at America's founding principles and the leaders who shaped our nation.
4: March 4th, 1865. The Civil War was nearing its end. The nation was exhausted, divided, and grieving. On that day, President Abraham Lincoln delivered his second inaugural address, just 700 words spoken in about 7 minutes. 41 days later, Lincoln would be assassinated. Yet the words he spoke that day still echo through history. In that brief address, Lincoln referenced God 14 times, spoke of prayer, and quoted scripture repeatedly. He reminded Americans that both sides of the conflict shared a common faith, saying both read the same Bible and pray to the same God, and each invokes his aid against the other. Lincoln understood that political division alone could not explain the nation's crisis. More than 160 years later, America still wrestles with division, truth, and our dependence on God. The question is whether we'll remember the wisdom Lincoln left behind.
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6: Hello, I'm David Jeremiah, here to remind us that America's 250th anniversary is more than a milestone to celebrate. 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And if we are to leave this country strong for those who come after us, then we must pass on more than just history. We must pass on faith. So let us thank God for His goodness to America and ask Him to guide us in the days ahead. May God bless America.
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8: SRN News, I'm Mary Rose. The 250th anniversary of American independence is colliding with political polarization and a heat wave as celebrations get underway across the United States Saturday. President Trump plans to speak on the National Mall in Washington before a massive fireworks show. Holiday fireworks are scheduled in Chicago and New York City, among other places. The East Coast is facing intense heat, causing some events to adjust or cancel. And three people have died and seven others were rescued after a boat capsized on a Wisconsin lake during a strong storm. Many injuries were reported Friday in Wisconsin's Walworth County as the storm toppled trees, knocked down power lines, and damaged buildings. Police are investigating the capsizing on Lake Geneva. The mayor declared an emergency and noted power outages and minor injuries. This is
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12: If there's one thing we've learned from history, is we've learned nothing from history. And today's conflict is just a continuation of hatred.
13: From today's news, Pastor Brett Metter recognizes the fulfillment of today's word.
12: Anti-Semitism is going to be on the rise in the last days. The whole world is going to turn their weapons toward Israel, ultimately. And the fact that what's happening in front of us today politically tells us, if you're a careful Bible reader, that we very much are living in days that seem like what the Bible calls the last days.
13: Both Abraham and Stephen demonstrated an unshakable faith in Almighty God, for they knew that there's nothing that is able to thwart God's perfect plan of redemption for both the people of Israel or His church. Coming up, Pastor Brett Metter encourages us to exhibit the same steadfast trust in the truth of today's word still being fulfilled in the Lord Christ Jesus today.
12: Acts chapter 7. We sort of shift gears as we have a sermon, and it's quite a sermon. Stephen goes into a little history lesson with the religious guys there on the Temple Mount in Jerusalem. And that's what I'd like to do, is kind of take a little section of this, because as it turns out, the history lesson that Stephen's giving to the children of Israel there in Jerusalem during the first century, it would be very pertinent to what they were talking about. And Stephen's going to make a real powerful point at the end of his sermon. But it's amazing to me, the very thing Stephen's talking about in his sermon, it's the same thing the world is raging about today. The world is angry, and it has to do with Jerusalem and Israel and the Jews. Who really belongs in Jerusalem? Who really belongs on the West Bank or the land of Israel? Stephen gives us sort of a springboard to sort of identify things that are happening in the news today that have to do with what Stephen's talking about. Let's pick it up. It's Acts chapter 7, verses 2 through 8 will be our section. Let's read. And he said, "Men, brethren, and fathers, hearken. The God of glory appeared unto our father Abraham when he was in Mesopotamia before he dwelt in Haran, and said unto him, Get thee out of thy country and from thy kindred, and come into the land which I shall show thee. And when he came out of the land of the Chaldeans, he dwelt in Haran. And from thence, when his father was dead, he removed him into this land where you now dwell." He's talking about the Jews in Israel. Verse 5, it says, "And he gave him none inheritance in it, no, not so much as to set his foot on. Yet he promised that he would give it to him for a possession and to his seed after him, when as yet he had no child. And God spake on this wise, that his seed should sojourn in a strange land, and that they should bring them into bondage and entreat them evil 400 years. And the nation to whom they shall be in bondage will I judge, said God. And after all that shall they come forth and serve me in this place. And he gave him the covenant of circumcision. And so Abraham begat Isaac and circumcised him the eighth day. And Isaac begat Jacob, and Jacob begat the 12 patriarchs." Why would Stephen be going into this history of Israel with the people of Jerusalem? Well, it has to do with God having a plan and a purpose, and he's going to indict these religious guys as not believing truth, and that God's going to judge them for this. And they're going to want to destroy him so much that they start stoning him to death. This is the story. What's the big deal? Why is Stephen going to this history lesson? Well, it had to do with the Abrahamic covenant. That's what we call it. It's a covenant that God made that's unconditional, that God made to the Jews. And this is a huge point of contention in the world today. When you hear people call Israel the occupiers in the land of Israel today, or Palestine as they want to call it still, they say the Jews are occupiers in that land. You know, and where was Abraham originally from? Well, Stephen tells us, Ur of the Chaldees, near Babylon in Iraq. The story goes, just like Stephen said, Abraham begot Isaac and Jacob, and then Jacob had 12 sons, and those would be the 12 tribes of Israel. But because there was a famine in the land, the 12 sons of Jacob moved to Egypt. Joseph was there, second most powerful man in the world at the time. It's kind of an amazing story. But the Jews are there, and they're there for a few decades when the Pharaoh said, these Jews, Hebrew people, sons of Jacob, Israel, they're getting mighty, and so they enslaved them. And they were enslaved, as Stephen enumerates here, for 400 years, slaves. But the idea is the Jews would then leave the captivity as slaves in Egypt and be led by Moses to get to the border of Israel, the land of promise, the Abrahamic covenant promise. And then God's going to give to them that land as an everlasting covenant before the whole world. He says, I'm giving you this land. Now, there's three reasons I want to give you why Israel, the Jews, belong in the Holy Land. Israel, whatever you want to call it, Palestine, it's still the Jews. I'll tell you why. One reason why, point number one, God gave the land to Israel. The Jews have the Bible, you know, this book written over a 1,500-year period by 40 different authors, three different languages, three different continents, and throughout the whole scripture of the Bible, God says Israel belongs. Well, first of all, he says Jerusalem is mine. And he says, my name is on that city. So first of all, that's kind of important. But then he tells us who he gives this land as a possession. Stephen reminded in our text there in Acts chapter 7, verse 5, he promised that he would give it, the land, to him for a possession and to his seed after him. That's his descendants, all the descendants of Abraham through the line of Isaac. And this is called the Abrahamic covenant. Now, if we were to do sort of a timeline, this is the very first thing on a timeline that I'd like to show you, and that is the Abrahamic covenant starts in 2000 BC. What happened? God gives to Abraham this promise, and it's an unconditional promise. Now, some people try to say, well, it's a conditional. If Israel, you know, disobeys God, then he's going to forsake his covenant with them. No, this is an unconditional covenant. The confusion might come because there are, in the book of Deuteronomy, some conditional covenants. If you don't do this, then I'm not going to do that. And God makes those really clear. But when it comes to the land of promise, the covenant of Abraham, it's an unconditional covenant. The Abrahamic covenant's Genesis chapter 12, verses 1 through 3. It says, now the Lord said to Abraham, get thee out of thy country, that's Ur that Stephen was talking about, Ur of the Chaldees, and from thy kindred and from thy father's house unto a land that I will show thee. And I will make of thee a great nation, and I will bless thee, and make thy name great, and thou shalt be a blessing. And I will bless them that bless thee, and curse him that curseth thee, and in thee shall all families of the earth be blessed. But when it comes to all the families of the earth shall be blessed, why are we blessed as Gentiles? Because Jesus, the Jew, through the line of Abraham, the Messiah, Jesus came. We owe that to the Jewish people, that the Messiah came through the Jewish people. And this is what God's promising. All the nations, you can check those boxes. Did the Lord make Israel a great nation? Check. Will he bless Israel? Check. His name being made great? Check. But thou shalt be a blessing. And some people say, no, Israel's a curse. See, that's like the people that want to fly in the face of God and say, the Jews are a curse. And anti-Semitism is the result of that. Are we seeing any anti-Semitism today? It's feverish right now. Horrifyingly bad. We'll get into that in a second. So this is the promise. So when did they sort of, you know, like Stephen said, Abraham, you're not going to necessarily see that promise when you get the land, but it'll be your descendants after. And he said, you know, I will give it to him, your seed, a possession. Well, when did that happen? Well, if we go to our timeline here, it's when Joshua took the land from the Canaanites there in 1500 BC. So the first thing, Abraham, 2000 BC, the Abrahamic covenant. The next item on the history timeline you really should be aware of is Joshua took over the land fit the Battle of Jericho. And by the way, remember when I said the land, the Jews were enslaved for 400 years? God was preparing the people for the land, but he was also preparing the land for his people. Before he moved his people in, he gave the Canaanites 400 years to repent of their evil, wicked ways. And if you know Canaanite culture, it was horrifying. They would sacrifice babies on the altar of Moloch and Chemosh, the two gods, or some people think it was the same god, but giant iron idols with, they'd heat the arms of incandescent heat and lay babies on the hands of the iron gods and sizzle them to death. And as it turns out, God used the Jews coming into the promised land to be the instrument to judge those Canaanite nations. Now, fast forward, Arabs came into the land in the same way the Jews were coming to the land. But there's reasons why the Arabs were wanting them to start to flood the land. And it was really under the leadership in the 1950s and 60s, under the leadership of Yasser Arafat. Remember him? And he came up with the PLO, the Palestinian Liberation Organization. And he's the one who started changing the narrative to these horrible Jews who are taking over the ancient Palestinian people, which there's no such thing as an ancient Palestinian people. You got to do your homework on this. Don't just take my word for it. Look at the old history books, because there's a horrible rewriting of history, especially there's a huge agenda from the progressive liberal side trying to rewrite history on this. Find an old history book that's accurate. Well, all that to say, in Palestine, now it's filling up with Jews, and there were Arabs coming in at the same time. Let's fast forward back to our timeline. Let's fast forward to 1917 to 1948. That's when the British came down. The British were everywhere at some point in history. They ruled the Palestine area for those years. It was not good for the Jews, and it was not good for the Arab people. The British kind of messed that up, and they set up a thing called the British Mandate, which we'll talk about later. I've talked about that before. So then up until 1948, then what happened? Well, that was World War II. The British are still there, but the Jews are forming more of a formal agency, as they called it, led by a guy named Ben-Gurion, who was a Jew, who's starting to say, man, we need to formalize this, you know, as a nation. So what comes along? Well, from 1939 to 1945, you got World War II, of course, and you've got the Holocaust, where Jews were taken from all over the world, just like Theodor Herzl tried to predict and say, you guys, there's no safe place for Jews except for the Holy Land. And all the Jews that went to the Holy Land, they were, somewhat protected. But the Jews that stayed in Europe, they were hauled off to concentration camps. 6 million Jews were killed in the Holocaust. Now, with that, the world, we didn't come to their rescue. The United States didn't come to the rescue of the Jews. Now, what happened was the British mandate was basically saying, here's how things will be divided. Here's where the Arabs should go. Here's where the Jews should go. And it was the British-controlled area. But the expiration of the British mandate was up. And earlier in, this is kind of an important time, when the British mandate was almost over, Israel becomes a nation. How did that happen? On November 29th, 1947, the United Nations adopted a resolution, Resolution 181, for you that know history or want to look into this, also known as the Partition Resolution, would divide Great Britain's former Palestine mandate into Jewish and Arab states, two separate states. That was their solution. But guess who didn't want to be a part of that two-state solution? The Arab people. So the Arabs said, we will not have a two-state solution. But the Jews said, cool, we'll do a two-state solution. But the Arabs denying it, the Jews accepting it, and then the world feeling really guilty about the Holocaust, they said, okay, Arabs, you could have accepted it, but you didn't. The Jews are accepting it, so this land is Israel now. Israel becomes a nation with not only the UN's vote of saying yes, but even the State of Israel, David Ben-Gurion, the head of the Jewish agency, who'd become the first prime minister, proclaims the establishment of the State of Israel, and Harry S. Truman was right there with them, recognizing the new nation the same exact day, May 14th, 1948. Israel becomes a nation. For Bible prophecy people, they should have been stunned, because the Bible said this would happen, that Israel would become a nation after being scattered for centuries to be regathered, to become a nation again. Well, if we go over to our timeline after this, point number one, God gave Israel their land. Point number two, Israel paid money for much of their land. What nations can say those two? But what about this one? The world, with the vote of the UN, said, you can have this land. This is your land. How many nations can say the rest of the world agreed, okay, you can have that land? That's shocking. No other nation even comes close. If there's one nation that should say, boy, we have got the ultimate reason why we should be here. It's Israel. Meanwhile, the world's saying Israel's the worst nation in the world, and they're occupying another person's territory. Do you see the problem there? Where does that come from? It comes from Satan. Satan's the one who's doing this. So you got Israel becomes a nation. Then you have the War of Independence. That's where five Arab nations, the day after they become a nation, they're just a bunch of farmers with pitchforks, Israel, the Jews. But the Egypt, Syria, Jordan, Lebanon, and Iraq attack Israel. All I'll just say about that is a biblically proportioned battle where God defeats these five Arab nations. There's no reason why the Jews should have won that battle and protected their new country other than, guess what? God said it was going to happen, and he made sure it did happen. So you have the War of Independence. Then you have the Sinai War of 1956, again, miraculously beating back Arab forces. Then you have the Six-Day War, June 1967. That's when Moshe Dayan, the guy with the patch, you know, marched onto the Temple Mount. This is where the Jews took over some of the land that the UN was going to give to the Arabs. Half of Jerusalem was going to stay in Arab control, and it was. Until 1967, the Jews defending themselves against Arab attacks, they gained ground, including the West Bank. So this is why it's so contested. Those Jews are taking the West Bank. Well, they took it in self-defense. And the West Bank includes the Temple Mount and, you know, some of those West Bank towns. And then Moshe Dayan gave it, the Temple Mount back to the Jordanians. It's a long story. After the Six-Day War, by the way, when President Obama said, we need to get back to the 67 borders, he's saying we need to chop Jerusalem in half. That's what he's saying. And if you know your Bible, Zechariah 12, Zechariah 14 says, in the last days before Christ comes, they're going to seek to divide Jerusalem in half. Something you should know about. So they're doing that every day. They talk about dividing Jerusalem even to this day. After the Six-Day War, you've got the Yom Kippur War in 1973. General Ariel Sharon famously, maybe notoriously, went and disobeyed orders and went and marched his army straight to Cairo. Bypassed all the Egyptian army and went to Cairo and took over the whole city, took it by the throat and said, war's over if you care about your capital city. And the Egyptians, with their tails between their legs, ran back to Cairo. And it's kind of later, Ariel Sharon, the general, became the prime minister of Israel. Some other big ones, the Intifada Wars, the first Intifada Wars of 87 to 1993, the second Intifada Wars, another giant and maybe one of the biggest ones since the Holocaust would be October 7th, 2023. You know, Hamas attacking from the south, 1,200, mostly civilian people were killed. They took 240 hostages, including civilians and some soldiers. And Israel then attacked Hamas, which has initiated the Israel-Hamas war that's still raging today. Brett, great. Thanks for the history lesson. But if there's one thing we've learned from history, that is we've learned nothing from history. And today's conflict is just a continuation of hatred. When The Hague says the prime minister of Israel trying to defend their nation, he's a war criminal, that's anti-Semitism. And we're seeing it right in front of our faces. When the Canadian leader, Trudeau, says he's going to arrest Netanyahu, that's anti-Semitism. Not only the Jewish students being chased around in Amsterdam and stuff, and around Europe, and we're seeing anti-Semitism even on the streets in America. We're seeing this all around the world. And the reason that this is so important, Stephen's telling them about the Abrahamic covenant. And you might just read through that and say, yeah, whatever. That's just the Jews talking about Israel, ancient times. It's right on the forefront of everything right now. And the fact that what's happening in front of us today politically tells us, if you're a careful Bible reader, that we very much are living in days that seem like what the Bible calls the last days. All these things, anti-Semitism is going to be on the rise in the last days. The whole world is going to turn their weapons toward Israel, ultimately. I mean, we could argue we're on the verge of that right now. So this is not a time to be messing around and saying, ah, whatever, you know, I'm just going to be a Christian and sort of not care about the rapture of the church or the end times. No. What does the Bible say? It says in Romans 11, 25 through 28, for I would not, brethren, that you should be ignorant of this mystery, lest you should be wise in your own conceits. This is don't be ignorant. And don't be arrogant. That blindness in part has happened to Israel until the fullness of the Gentiles be come in. And so all Israel shall be saved as it is written. Pause for a second before I read on. Some people say, Brett, I can't believe you guys support Israel. They're unbelievers. They don't even believe in Jesus. Most of them are secularists in Tel Aviv. They're all atheists. How can you support Israel? Do you understand the Bible says they're going to be regathered in unbelief? Like, this is exactly what the Bible says. We don't support Israel because they're good and they're wonderful people in Israel and they're doing loving things to Palestinians. We're not supporting them because of that. We support Israel because they're still God's chosen people. And don't be arrogant. Don't be ignorant about what God's going to do. Blindness has happened to Israel. They're still blind. But God is putting the pieces in place to do what? When the fullness of the Gentiles come in, that's, I think, when we are raptured, the church of Jesus Christ, the Gentile church is raptured. It says, so all of Israel will be saved as it is written. When will Israel be saved? There shall come out of Zion the deliverer, that's Jesus, and shall turn away ungodliness from Jacob, for this is my covenant unto them. Which covenant? The Abraham. This is a fullness of the Abrahamic covenant, when I shall take away their sins, as concerning the gospel, they are enemies for your sake. Jews are not pro-gospel, if you didn't know that. Are they still God's chosen people? They are beloved for the Father's sake. See, this is where the church has made a huge error. A lot of the church, Catholics, many Presbyterians, a lot of denominations say God's done with the Jew and the church has replaced Israel. This verse should shake you up on that and say, no, God still has a plan for the Jews. The world's going to hate the Jews as we get closer to the last days. What we're seeing with Netanyahu being on the criminal court of The Hague and being a warrant for his arrest, this is all part of the fulfillment of what the Bible says is going to happen in the last days. So this is a day to not be ignorant or arrogant, but to be humble and say, Lord, man, save my soul. Make sure that I'm in right place with God. God is still a God of wrath, and he's not going to break his covenant with the Jewish people. So God is faithful to the Jews. So in conclusion, what should we do with all this? Two things I think of from the Bible. First of all, you know, the psalmist writes, pray for the peace of Jerusalem, for they shall prosper that love thee. When's the peace of Jerusalem going to happen? The second coming of Christ. This is what you and I pray for. Thy kingdom come, thy will be done on earth as it is in heaven. That's how Jesus taught us to pray, by the way, this same prayer. And then secondly, when you see all this stuff happening, what do? Well, Jesus said this in Luke 21, when these things begin to come to pass, then look up and lift up your heads, for your redemption draws nigh. You know, I always say, there's no problem I have today that the rapture won't solve. So what do when I see these things in the world? Look up. For my redemption's drawing nigh. I think we really can do that as Christians today. Keep our eyes on Jesus, pray for the peace of Jerusalem, and for sure make sure you're on the right side of this thing. If you're pro-Palestinian, saying from the river to the sea, that's basically saying Israel has no right to exist. That's what you're saying. You're on the wrong side of the argument. If you believe God's done with Israel, you're on the wrong side of the argument, and God says, I'm going to judge the nations how they treat Israel. Mark my words, if the United States is really, really blessed in the next years, the biggest thing that's going to bless our nation, if you ask me, just historically, biblically, is if we treat Israel really well, guess what happens? Remember the Abrahamic covenant, I will bless the nations that bless Israel, but I will curse the nations that curse Israel. If you support Israel, I think we're going to be blessed. But let's see what the Bible does if we truly do support Israel. I hope we do.
14: 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Well, Pastor Brett has joined me now. You know, for the last few days, you've been wonderfully detailing the important timeline of Israel's history here in Acts chapter 7. And as we close here, I know you wanted to acknowledge something of historical significance that we're celebrating across the nation right now.
15: Yeah, 250 years as a nation. What a great thing to celebrate. And, you know, I'm a patriot. I love this country. I'm saddened, you know, to see some of the things we do and where we've gone. But at the same time, I think we believers, we need to be thankful. I think gratitude is important. As Americans, we've been so blessed with freedoms, opportunities that much of the world has never really even experienced. Religious liberty, especially, is something Christians should deeply appreciate. I think we often take that for granted. You know, for generations, people in this country have had the freedom to open their Bible, to preach the gospel, to gather in churches, for us to even share our faith publicly. And, you know, you realize Psalm 33:12, you know, blessed is the nation whose God is the Lord. And now, you know, we're moving away from that, sadly. And while America certainly has its flaws and failures, there's no question biblical values really shaped the foundation of this nation. And I think that's what I'm most thankful for. You know, celebrations like 4th of July, especially at 250 years, should, I think, remind us as Christians not only to have fun, eat a hot dog, but maybe to remember freedom isn't guaranteed forever. We should approach it with humility, prayer, and ultimately military strength, economic success, political leaders. We know that's not where our success is found. It's found in the Lord Jesus Christ and in moral, spiritual health. It reminds me, you know, 2 Chronicles 7:14, if the people of God will humble themselves and pray, he will hear from heaven. So yeah, we're going to celebrate big time here at Athey Creek, the blessings of America, but also pray for revival, wisdom, repentance, spiritual awakening, because really our greatest hope isn't America. Our hope is in Jesus Christ.
16: 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And so thankful that we get to celebrate freely in the greatest nation the world has ever known. Thank you, Pastor Brett, and a happy 250th birthday to America. 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
5: 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And then He gave us the reason. 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Oh, in America, we need to be reminded of that probably on a weekly basis.
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12: Love is not cynical. Love is not pessimistic. Love is never ready to listen to gossip. Love always looks for an explanation that will show the best in others. Love is not despondent, but undiscourageable. Love hopeth all things. Love knows no fading of its hope. Love does not stop giving because it has been deceived. Love would rather help 10 bad men and get to 1 good man than withhold from 10 for fear of missing the one. And if love has helped 1 man 10 times, and he again falls 10 times, love is ready to help again. Because love hopes. Love is not conquerable, but indomitable. Love endures all things. Love can outlast anything. It is, in fact, the one thing that still stands when all else has fallen. Christ came in love, and Christ died for us. Those of us who have been redeemed through that love are possessed by that love. Surely we should put no mask on it. Surely we should take it out among men and show it as it is. Without hypocrisy, the true love of the Lord Jesus Christ.

0: The Presbyterian Church in Philadelphia saw the need to spread God's word beyond the hearing of his local congregation. He started the radio outreach, which has become known as Dr. Barnhouse and the Bible. The application of God's word as taught by Dr. Barnhouse is as relevant today as when he first taught over the radio airwaves decades ago. The message we'll be featuring on today's edition of Dr. Barnhouse and the Bible is entitled Love, the Great Indispensable. If a man receives a new set of woodworking tools as a gift, but does not know how to use them properly, he will make lopsided birdhouses and other poorly constructed projects. But an expert carpenter will know how to use his new tools to make many beautiful, useful items. God has given every believer at least one spiritual gift, but merely knowing what your spiritual gifts are and exercising them is not enough. We must always remember that the only right way to serve the Lord and others is to do so in genuine Christian love. The scripture text for this edition of Dr. Barnhouse and the Bible, Romans chapter 12 and verse 9. Here again is Dr. Donald Gray Barnhouse with a message entitled, Love, the Great Indispensable.
1: Through the Lord Jesus Christ, we come unto thee, our Father and our God, and in the Holy Spirit. We have asked thy blessing on the preparation of this message, and now we ask thee to carry it through the broadcasting to the ears and hearts of the listeners. Among those who listen, may there be a quiet that comes from thee, and the consciousness of thy presence and thy power, in order that we may be all blessed with thine own blessing. We ask it in the name and for the sake of our Lord Jesus Christ. Amen. In the 12th chapter of the book of Romans, we come, in the 9th verse, to the great phrase, Let love be without dissimulation. We have been studying about Christian gifts. We now consider how these gifts should be used. Preaching, exhortation, pastoral work, giving, teaching, performing acts of mercy, all these things are divine gifts. God gives the Holy Spirit to each person who's truly born again, and with him, these gifts. Then in the next breath, after listing the gifts and insisting that they must be used to the utmost, God tells us that love must be without hypocrisy. This leads us to consider the parallel passage in 1 Corinthians, where this same order is followed. In 1 Corinthians, there is a long dissertation about the gifts of the Holy Spirit. The writer lists the gifts and then points out that not everyone has all of them. He concludes, Earnestly desire the higher gifts, and I will show you a more excellent way. If I speak with the tongues of men and of angels but have not love, I am a noisy gong or a clanging cymbal. Then follows the great song of love, which ends, And now abides faith, hope, and love, these three. But the greatest of these is love. So it is here in Romans. The gifts are set out in order, and then we're told that love is to be without dissimulation. God, who sees the hearts of all men, knows that even in the leadership of the Christian church, there is a lack of true love in the administration of his gifts. We're reminded of Ezekiel's great warnings. O, you shepherds of Israel, who have been feeding yourselves! Should not shepherds feed the sheep? You eat the fat, you clothe yourselves with the wool, you slaughter the fatlings, but you do not feed the sheep. The weak you have not strengthened. The sick you have not healed, the crippled you have not bound up, the strayed you have not brought back, the lost you have not sought, and with force and harshness you have ruled them. As for you, my flock, thus says the Lord God, Behold, I judge between sheep and sheep, rams and he-goats. Is it not enough for you to feed on the good pasture that you must tread down with your feet the rest of your pasture, and to drink of clear water that you must foul the rest with your feet? And must my sheep eat what you have trodden with your feet, and drink what you have fouled with your feet? Is it possible that there are such weaknesses among the Lord's shepherds? Can it be that the Lord's sheep act like this? The answer is clear. In Romans 12:9, our text, Let love be without dissimulation. The Greek is, let love be without hypocrisy. Everything touched by hypocrisy is damaged and defiled. Most of all, love. Our word is a transliteration of the ancient Greek word used for the acting of a stage player. From that meaning, it was an easy step to acting in real life, and thus hypocrisy. The assuming of a false appearance of virtue or goodness, with dissimulation of real character or inclinations, especially in respect of religious life or beliefs, and from thence the definition turned to pretense and sham. True love cannot have any part of this. Some poisons are so powerful that one or two drops are sufficient to make fatal all of the wine in a large decanter. Hypocrisy is such a poison. Love must be without it. The Holy Spirit places this sentence at this particular point in the narrative because we're passing from a listing of the gifts to instructions for exercising them. We've already been told that the gifts are to be used with zeal, with diligence, cheerfulness. But here is something more. True love must leave the stage and walk in the paths of real life. The unsaved world knows nothing of this. Pagan righteousness could not produce the love which comes from Christ alone. The love set forth here is that love which the Christian has toward all men. What is indicated here is not primarily love for God, or the love that is to be exercised among believers, but it is to characterize the man who has become the temple of the Holy Spirit. God is love, and God dwells within. Therefore, the mark which is the chief characteristic of God must become the chief characteristic of the believer. It's well to note that no definition of love is given here. Someone has said that there are times when definition is destruction. Whoever questioned the beauty of the sunset? But who can define it? The astronomer can give us the mathematics of it, and I doubt not that there is mathematics in the sunset, but there is no sunset glory in the mathematics. There is chemistry of colors, but there is no wistful healing light in that chemistry. Beauty defined is beauty destroyed. And so here, God simply states that love is to take off every disguise and walk with the heart bared for the world to see. It's a hard thing to do, for instinct calls us to protect ourselves, to keep the wounds away from our heart, where love meets no response. I know so well how easy it is to form a shell about one's emotions, in order to keep from being hurt and to withhold all that love might give for fear of being hurt. But when we recognize that the love of Christ will cast out all fear of being hurt, we can love as he wants us to love. Three different words in the Greek are translated as love. One is not found in the New Testament, but is in the Greek word used in the Septuagint, the word that's used for lustful passion. Now this word was so debased that the Holy Spirit did not use it at all in the New Testament. The second word is used for affection and is found in the very next verse in Romans, where we read, "Be kindly affectioned one to another with brotherly love." We have this word in combinations such as Philadelphia and philosophy. And the word can also be used in a bad sense, as well as good, for in such phrases as the love of money and the love of preeminence, this second word is found. The third Greek word is the one used here. Just as the New Testament avoids the word eros, lustful, passionate love, so the ancient world did not know the great biblical word agape. It is defined as the love that springs from admiration and veneration, and which chooses its object with decision of will, and devotes a self-denying, compassionate devotion to it. It is love in its fullest conceivable form. In the New Testament, this word is always used when the direction of the will is considered. Affection may have a selfish element, but true love cannot be selfish. Agape is used to define God. God is love. One of the most sublime sentences in all human language. God is love. And agape, the very name and definition of God, is used in our text for human beings made new by God's creative love. The fact that God is love gives this word its heavenly quality, leads us to realize that such love can come only from God Himself. Are we new creatures in Christ? Then we must walk in love, and that love is not to wear a mask. The Greek theater had neither background nor scenery, nor costumes. The actors carried masks, made with such expressions that the audience could easily see whether the character was tragic, comic, or melodramatic. The actor walked about the stage with this mask in his hand and occasionally held it before his face. Now this was a commonplace of ancient knowledge. Thus, when Paul wrote that love must be without hypocrisy, without acting, the Christian caught the meaning immediately and understood that he was saying that a believer must be absolutely honest. A few years ago, at the English Keswick, Dr. W. Graham Scroggie lectured on the love life as set forth in the 13th of 1 Corinthians. He noted that in this great song of love there were 14 sentences about love. And he strengthened the meaning of each of love's qualities by describing them also in terms of their opposites. The first part of the chapter is a picture of what the Church of Corinth was and should not have been. And then he shows what the church was not and should have been. There is a description of divine gifts without love, and then of love without gifts. In the latter, the life of God retains its full force, even though the gifts are absent. And thus, while gifts without love are worthless, love, even without gifts, retains its full value. If we are to live so that our love is without pretense, without sham, without hypocrisy, without dissimulation, we must see both positive and negative aspects of each quality of love. Love suffereth long and is kind. Let's look at these details. First, love is not hasty. It is patient. Love suffereth long. When love is wronged, it does not rush to protect itself, but waits for the Lord, who certainly will right all wrongs when the day of final accounting comes. Second, love is not inconsiderate, but benevolent. Love is kind. Love seeks to be constructive. Love is full of goodness. If the patience of love is a victory over self-defense, the kindness of love is its victory over self-pleasing. There may be those who persist in the face of evil, and do it in an obstinate fashion, but to persist in the face of evil with a heart that is brimming with kindness is a triumph of the presence of the Lord Jesus Christ. It is impossible to love without being kind. Thirdly, love is not envious, but content. Love envies not. Love is not possessive. Love is not jealous. Love is glad when others win honors, achieve fame, strike it rich. Our life on earth is indeed full of inequalities. We may set forth a national ideal that all men are born free and equal, but we know that this is not true. We grant that in the sight of God a man is a man, and one man is as good as another. But it will take the full round of judgment day to reveal all that is in the mind of God concerning that which we now live and see around us. We know that a moron does not have the brains of a genius, that a pauper does not enjoy the wealth of a millionaire, that an invalid is not as strong as an athlete. George Orwell put it, "All men are equal, but some are more equal than others." Now, even the best of democracy cannot overcome this fact. But the true believer in the Lord Jesus Christ is content with the lot which God has ordained for him. Only a Christian can be genuinely glad when others are preferred before him. Through envy, Christ's enemies delivered him, and through love, he conquered them. Fourth, love is not boastful, but unostentatious. Love is not anxious to impress. Love makes no parade. Love does not show off. In our study of the third chapter, we have seen that boasting is excluded by the law of grace. And thus it is that love works in the life of the believer. Love does not look for applause. Love is not interested in getting the credit for what is done, but is interested only in getting things done. 5. Love is not arrogant, but humble. Love is not puffed up. Love does not cherish inflated ideas of its own importance, or does not give itself airs. Love is never haughty, but is lowly and gracious. 6. Love is not rude, but courteous. Love does not behave itself unseemly. Love has good manners. Love is always polite. Do let us learn, says Dr. Scroggie, that there is such a thing as the etiquette of the Christian life, and only love knows and practices it. Courtesy is doing good in a good way, and not, as is so often the case, doing good in a bad way. Love will always make the proper balance when honesty and kindness are in the scales, and will not blurt out the truth that hurts another. 7. Love is not selfish, but is self-forgetful. Love does not seek its own. Love does not pursue selfish advantage. Love does not insist on its own way. Love never asks, "What's in this for me?" Love doesn't look for an angle. Love is not out for number one. 8. Love is not irritable, but good-tempered. Love is not easily provoked. Love is not touchy. Love knows how to keep its temper. Good temper is an estate for life, said Hazlitt. Think of all the generals who've won campaigns and captured cities, and then think of God's word. He that is slow to anger is better than the mighty, and he that ruleth his spirit than he that taketh a city. 9. Love is not vindictive, but generous. Love thinks no evil. Love is never resentful. Love does not compile statistics of evil. Oh, we must not forget the wonder of God's memory as he describes it. Your sins and your iniquities I will remember no more. And he is not unrighteous to forget your work of faith and your labor of love. And thus it is that love works toward us. 10. Love is not malevolent, but high-principled. Love rejoiceth not in iniquity, but rejoices in the truth. Love does not gloat over the wickedness of other people. On the contrary, love is glad with all good men when truth prevails. Love does not try to show itself higher by pulling someone else down lower. Love does not want to bring to light the sins of other men, even though love hates sin and is sad when it sees someone sinning. Love loves the sinner, even while it hates his sin. Love will never condone, but will always condemn sin. Love will shelter the one in trouble, without becoming a party to hiding sin. 11. Love is not rebellious, but brave. Love beareth all things. Love knows no limits to its endurance. When Christ was reviled, he reviled not again. Love will work this in us. And love will carry its portion of the burden and will reach out to help those who are weak, to bear their burdens also. 12. Love is not suspicious, but confident. Love knows no end to its trust. Love believes all things. Now this does not mean that love is stupid or gullible. Love is not credulous, but love is always ready to think the best. Love is not cynical. Love is not pessimistic. Love is never ready to listen to gossip. Love makes every allowance. Love always looks for an explanation that will show the best in others. Scroggie quotes Carlyle as an illustration of this when he pleaded so eloquently for Robert Burns. Carlyle said, "Granted the ship comes into harbor with shrouds and tackle damaged, the pilot is blameworthy. He has not been all-wise and all-powerful. But to know how blameworthy, tell us first whether his voyage has been around the globe or only to Ramsgate and the Isle of Dogs, ports that were a few miles off. It's this quality that can make tired men renew their strength when they become the objects of such love. It's this that makes the sinner look up and take hope. 13. Love is not despondent, but undiscourageable. Love hopeth all things. Love knows no fading of its hope. Love does not stop giving because it has been deceived. Love would rather help 10 bad men and get to 1 good man than withhold from 10 for fear of missing the one. And if love has helped 1 man 10 times, and he again falls 10 times, love is ready to help again, because love hopes. 14. Love is not conquerable, but indomitable. Love endures all things. Love can outlast anything. It is, in fact, the one thing that still stands when all else has fallen. Christ came in love, and Christ died for us. Those of us who have been redeemed through that love are possessed by that love. Surely we should put no mask on it. Surely we should take it out among men and show it as it is, without hypocrisy, the true love of the Lord Jesus Christ. And our Father, we pray thee that the Holy Spirit shall take this to each heart and use it that we may know thee better and love thee more, and let thee love others through us. We ask it in Jesus' name. Amen.

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1: Foundations of Freedom, a look at America's founding principles and the leaders who shaped our nation.
2: March 4th, 1865. The Civil War was nearing its end. The nation was exhausted, divided, and grieving. On that day, President Abraham Lincoln delivered his second inaugural address, just 700 words spoken in about 7 minutes. 41 days later, Lincoln would be assassinated. Yet the words he spoke that day still echo through history. In that brief address, Lincoln referenced God 14 times, spoke of prayer, and quoted scripture repeatedly. He reminded Americans that both sides of the conflict shared a common faith, saying both read the same Bible and pray to the same God, and each invokes his aid against the other. Lincoln understood that political division alone could not explain the nation's crisis. More than 160 years later, America still wrestles with division, truth, and our dependence on God. The question is whether we'll remember the wisdom Lincoln left behind.
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5: With SRN News, I'm Mary Rose. The 250th anniversary of American independence is colliding with political polarization and a heat wave as celebrations get underway across the United States Saturday. President Trump plans to speak on the National Mall in Washington before a massive fireworks show. Holiday fireworks are scheduled in Chicago and New York City, among other places. The East Coast, though, is facing intense heat, causing some events to adjust or cancel. The country's celebrations are unfolding against the backdrop of a deep political divide this election year. Three people died and seven others were rescued after a boat capsized on a Wisconsin lake during a strong storm. Many injuries were reported Friday in Wisconsin's Walworth County as the storm toppled trees, knocked down power lines, and damaged buildings. This is SRN News.
6: This Constitution will ensure that the government can't take those rights away from you. That was revolutionary.
7: A special celebration of America 250. Join Larry Elder, Haley Correo, Alex Marlowe, and Larry O'Connor. 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
10: 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In this episode, Dr. Cameron Schweitzer and I discuss Christian Zionism, the modern nation-state of Israel, and why many American Christians have understood support for Israel as theological obligation. We talk about how much of this conversation is shaped by dispensationalism, how that framework reads certain biblical texts, and where we believe it can misalign with the broader witness of Scripture. This conversation also comes in light of recent public discussions, including conversations aired on Tucker Carlson's program, where these questions have been brought back into the spotlight. And as we think together on this 4th of July about faith, politics, nation, and Scripture, we also want to point you towards our upcoming Bay Area Theology Symposium, happening on October 2nd and 3rd here in the Bay Area, where we'll be discussing faith and politics with great speakers, important topics, and more details coming soon. Now, here is part of our special Bay Area Theology bonus episode.
11: Hey guys, welcome back to the Bay Area Theology Podcast. This is Cameron Schweitzer, the director of the Bay Area campus of Gateway Seminary and associate professor of historical theology, along with Ricky Blaha, you can see he's in a new spot.
12: Whoa.
11: He's back in front of the camera.
12: This is what it's like.
11: Well, guys, yeah, it looks different because this is now starting maybe a new little iteration, a wrinkle, in something we want to do here on the podcast. In addition to the long-form interviews that we've had, great interviews with people around the Bay, like James Westbrook or Josh Smith or any of these other Fleep Santos.
12: Fleep Santos, yeah.
11: Well, that's not up yet. But anyways, we want to begin maybe every 2 weeks or so, have a conversation with Ricky and I about pressing issues in the culture, theological issues, religious issues, biblical issues. So if you have those, please feel free to reach out to us if there's questions on your mind that you love for me and Ricky to answer. But that's what this is about. So we want to take some time to discuss an issue that is very trendy right now on the internet.
12: Yeah, the internet.
11: On the social media that I don't have, but I've heard. And to me, what embodied this is Tucker Carlson, the well-known political commentator, perhaps one of the largest podcast listenerships in the world. Yeah. I don't know if that's just news or just general. I mean, he's up there with Joe Rogan and others.
12: Yeah.
11: The tens of millions of people who listen to him every week. Over the last week or two, he has had on several guests who have talked explicitly and clearly about the issue of Christian Zionism. Hmm. And Tucker brought on a well-known author on Substack named J.D. Hall, who Tucker described as the clearest or one of the clearest authors he's read on the internet.
12: Wow.
11: And that was a high praise for J.D. Hall. And until that episode, I had not heard of him. And what Tucker's doing is he is having on people like J.D. Hall and another guest whose name is escaping me, but who's from Southern California, to discuss this issue of dispensationalism.
12: Hmm.
11: And how it is serving as the theological substructure that supports Christian Zionism.
12: Hmm.
11: And you may find yourself thinking, why in the world is Tucker Carlson platforming and talking about a biblical issue?
12: Right.
11: Well, if you don't know, Tucker grew up Episcopalian. So he grew up in what's known as the American form of the Anglican Church.
12: Yep.
11: So mainline denomination. And if you've been listening to him in the last couple of years, you can see that he's moving towards a more evangelical perspective, as he recently was talking about how he's now read through the whole book, as he described the Bible. I've heard him on his episodes quote from memory teachings of Jesus, the sayings of Paul. So he clearly knows his Bible, and he is genuinely interested in one political issue right now. As he sees it, the capture of American politicians by the Israeli lobby.
12: Hmm.
11: And what he is now calling Trump's presidency that's putting Israel first rather than America first. And it's this one issue that recently has led Tucker Carlson to say that he is leaving the Republican Party.
12: Hmm.
11: And he said on a podcast, I forget which one, look, I'm not becoming a Democrat. He said, I don't know what I'm going to do.
12: Yeah.
11: But I can't continue to support the party that seems to be supporting another nation before our own. And now there are those, of course, who will say that Tucker is engaging in anti-Semitism or the hatred of Jews, but he would say very clearly, I don't hate Jewish people. I don't hate Judaism as a religion. I despise the nation of Israel's leadership, and specifically Benjamin Netanyahu. I don't like what they're doing. He thinks they've committed genocide in Gaza. He thinks they bought and claimed a lot of politicians in America. And so for him, that is the issue right now driving his political discourse. So then in his mind, as he began to see that there are those who, like Ted Cruz or Lindsey Graham or Marco Rubio, and then the guy who's Huckabee, these well-known figures on the right in the Republican Party who are serving in significant positions of leadership are saying things like, if you don't bless Israel, you're going to be cursed, and that Israel are God's chosen people, and essentially they can do no wrong. And so he's starting to see that there is this religious substructure that's supporting this unwavering commitment to the zeal with which they persecute the issue of Israel needs to be protected at all costs.
12: Yeah.
11: So then he's trying to understand what that is. And he, growing up in the Episcopalian church, had never heard of dispensationalism or Christian Zionism. So as he's had these guys on his podcast, like J.D. Hall or this other man whose name escapes me at present, he's genuinely curious with what dispensationalism is. And so I wanted to talk about this because if you're in any area of political discourse right now on the right, there is a significant question of should Christians support the state of Israel, and if so, to what extent? And to what extent does the Bible tie our hands, so to speak, to support the nation of Israel at all costs?
12: Yeah.
11: And Ricky has an interesting background, having grown up in a tradition in the Southeast and in the Midwest, where, as you said earlier, that the support of Israel was like the what
12: it was like the rabbit's foot.
11: The rabbit's foot.
12: It was like the, you know, you could do a lot of things wrong, but the one thing that we need to do is always support the nation of Israel, because we will be blessed from that. And if we don't support them, then there's a curse for that. And so it seemed like the support of Israel was a no-brainer.
11: Yeah.
12: It was the rabbit's foot to keep things, you know, functioning well in your life.
11: That's right. So you'll hear it right now, these figures like a Ted Cruz or a Marco Rubio or a Lindsey Graham, who will say, and they won't know where it's from, those who bless Israel will be blessed, those who curse them will be cursed. Remember, Tucker was talking on this episode, I think with J.D. Hall, like he had asked one of them, well, where is that in the Bible? And they couldn't find it. Like he went to the New Testament, and well, if you know your Bible, it's Genesis 12. And we can talk about that, and I think we should.
12: Yeah.
11: But this is an important issue for those of you who are interested in politics or American religious discourse, because one of the most significant issues right now for those on the right is, what do we do with this war with Iran? What do we do with this ideological capture of sending money and funds to Israel? And then this growing I would say there is an anti-Semitism on the right, which is different from a questioning of the, you know, leadership of the state of Israel. But the thing that Tucker's platforming is the question of dispensationalism, Christian Zionism, and covenantalism. So I think it'd be helpful for us to spend this time maybe helping you all understand what these three things are. And then from Ricky's perspective, and maybe in your own, how that theology is so imbibed into your soul that it then became the fuel, so to speak, that's behind like this unwavering support.
12: Yeah.
11: Of the nation of Israel, no matter what.
12: Yeah, that's great.
11: So that's what I want to talk about
12: today. I'm glad we're pursuing some definitions, figuring out what Zionism is, dispensationalism is. I grew up in a dispensational background where I don't know that I would have called it dispensationalism. I just thought that it was taking the Bible literally.
11: It's
12: like this is just what the Bible teaches. But I think that there was a lot of there was a lot that came over from broader evangelicalism. Like, for instance, the Left Behind series talked a lot about, obviously, about the rapture and other things, but there was a lot of end times imagery or ideas that were given to the broader evangelical church through the books and through the movies that came out, and I think just a lot of that really caused people to have a dispensational mind about the present and the future, whether or not they knew what dispensationalism was and what it actually, what the framework was and how it causes you to interpret the Bible a certain way. And then Zionism is one of those things that probably a lot of people, may not have even heard that term, or they may not even really know the technical differences between that and anything else. But they might actually, once they hear it, they might like, oh yeah, I've heard that before. And so I think those, defining those terms, but for me, I think for a lot of people who grow up in a cultic background where the culture of a particular, line of religion or line, denomination really influenced what you thought and what you believed, as opposed to like clear theology, I think that it's very easy to accept a lot of these ideas without really knowing what you're talking about.
11: So it'd be helpful then to maybe define some terms. So I'll start with Zionism and then Christian Zionism, dispensationalism, and covenantalism. And so it's important to understand what Zionism is and how it started. It started with the founding of the modern state of Israel post-World War II, when there was this gathering back of Jews from Europe and around the world to be able to form their own statehood. And the idea was that they had to ensure that the Holocaust couldn't happen again.
12: Right.
11: They had to be able to have a place in which they could live, practice their religion, and be in safety and security. And so then Zionism was a political movement that began to safeguard the nation state of the modern state of Israel.
12: So we're talking less than 100 years
11: ago. Less than 100 years.
12: Yeah.
11: That was the idea. And Zionism, of course, and went back even into the century before, and you can do the research to discern this, that there was a movement even into the 1800s, possibly earlier, what I've read and heard is into the 1800s, in Europe to start the movement towards the statehood of a Jewish Israeli nation. So that's when Zionism started, was the ideology, the philosophy supporting what would then happen after World War II with the redrawing of the maps in the Middle East and around the world to ensure that happens. That's what Zionism is, was the belief, the desire that Israel, the Israeli people, the Jews should have their own state, that the state should be supported. And that is what is bleeding over into today with current political discourse, where you can, and I've seen it in the videos of rabbis in Israel who say, we aren't Zionists, but we're fiercely zealous for our Jewish faith.
12: So let me ask you this. As you're talking, would you say that this is a classic case of getting the cart before the horse, or the tail is wagging the dog?
11: In other words,
12: is the nation, the protection of the nation of Israel, and that nationalism, is that what's informing their theology?
11: Sometimes.
12: Yeah.
11: Yeah. And I mean, it makes sense because you could justify and say, well, you know, we're God's chosen people. You read in the Old Testament that God promises you'll have this land forever. And if you remember your Old Testament, he says to Abraham and his descendants, from the Wadi of Egypt to the great river Euphrates is the land boundaries. So it's like the edge of Egypt and the Sinai Peninsula all the way up to the Euphrates River in modern day, I think it'd be Iraq. And then you're from the river to the sea, right?
12: Right.
11: From the Sea of Galilee down into the Dead Sea, you have the Jordan River. From there to the Mediterranean, that was to be the strip of land that in the Old Testament, some people believe that God promised to Israel forever. And so then that was the justification for the Jewish statehood, is like, God gave us this land. We were exiled from it. The Arabs took it over, and it's our land. We had it before you guys did, to the Palestinians.
12: And they would, the word Zion, which is used in the Old Testament,
11: yes,
12: came to refer to this place
11: That's
12: in which
11: right.
12: they were living.
11: Yeah, so this particular area of the Middle East, this strip of land that they believed they had divine right to. So that's what the political movement of Zionism is, that then lives on to this day, that the state of Israel, the army, the leadership, has almost this divine obligation to keep the Jewish land secure and safe and pure, so to speak.
12: And to be fair, in some sense, as you read through the Old Testament, you see them entering the promised land, God blessing as they, you know, pursue getting rid of the inhabitants of the
11: yeah.
12: land. You see an exile from the land, a return back to the land. So in some sense, the land in the Old Testament is truly significant
11: oh, yeah.
12: to the nation and the people of Israel.
11: Yeah, and this is where to then get into the debate of like dispensationalism, and I'll talk about what that is, and covenantalism, there's progressive and classical forms of those. The key question in all of those theological debates is, what's the land?
12: Mm-hmm.
11: Who has rights to the land? What was it back then? What is it now? And what will it be in the future? That's the significant question. And that's where dispensationalists and covenantalists and their different forms will disagree on what the land represents. So this is where you can have people in Israel who are Orthodox Jews, and even rabbis I've seen who say, we don't support Zionism. So you can have Orthodox Jews who don't support the political or philosophical ideology of Zionism. They would say that's different from, you know, rabbinic Judaism, which is different, right, from classic Judaism
12: yeah.
11: that had to be created when the Jewish state was destroyed by the Romans in AD 70.
12: Yeah.
11: The temple was left in rubble because Jesus says not one rock would be left upon
12: right.
11: another, not one stone. And then in Israel, you can have people who are atheist or agnostic and don't practice rabbinic Judaism at all, but who fiercely support the ideology of Zionism. So that's this interesting distinction. So then what Christian Zionism is a particular thing in the West, especially in America, that Christians ought to support the modern nation state of Israel and their sovereignty and their ability to, in the minimalist sense, keep their borders as is, and in the maximalist sense, expand their borders to include some of that other territory that, quote unquote, should be theirs. And this, of course, is where there then are questions about, you know, what are the motives for moving into Jordan? What are the motives for what's going on in Palestine? Is it merely protection against Hamas or against Hezbollah? Or is there a religious or ideological motivation behind trying to claim more territory that they believe is divinely theirs? So yeah. This is what Zionism is. And this is how there can be a Christian Zionism and a Jewish Zionism or an atheistic Zionism. It's all tied to the land and the modern nation state of Israel post-World War II and the, you know, governments of the world that came together to give this piece of land to Jews for their own safety and security. So that's what you hear right now on the political right, is this, that's what Zionism is. So then it's helpful to know the theological structures that are supporting this ideology on the Christian side.
13: Yeah, that's right.
11: And this is where, like you were saying, you may have not even known that you were a quote-unquote dispensationalist, but you grew up in this American water where, of course,
12: right. Yeah.
11: You had a political and a religious obligation to support the nation of Israel. And the question is, well, why? And this is where the framework of dispensationalism comes in.
12: I think it's fair to say, I think with the nuances of Zionism, whether it's Zionism that comes out of Israel or whether it's Zionism that comes out of evangelicalism or Christianity, I think it's fair for us to understand that there might have been more distinctions when it comes to dispensationalism, you know, 30 years ago, but there's all of a sudden there's like progressive dispensationalism and there's all these different, there's a spectrum of takes on dispensationalism.
11: Yeah.
12: But I would say that what seems to be happening is there's this like return to, I don't know if you want to call it classic dispensationalism.
11: Classic, yeah, like Scobie.
12: Right.
11: So you have Darby and Schofield,
12: yep,
11: who were the progenitors of this theology. And if I can't, maybe we can do, if you guys are interested, you're like, hey, we were like this, and I can do a longer episode on the history of it in the 19th century and who these guys were and what they did. But suffice to say, you had Darby in England in the 19th century, who was a contemporary of Charles Spurgeon, who had an offshoot sectarian group who began to propagate this classic dispensational idea, which I'll define. And Spurgeon was annoyed of them. He thought they were schismatic. He said that their theology was wrong. But that's who that group was. And then later in the 19th century, you have this guy named Schofield, who's an American, who spends time in Oxford and then ends up publishing what's called the Schofield Reference Bible.
13: I've got one. Got one right over there.
11: You're a good fundamentalist.
12: That's right.
11: Which it's important to know that that is Oxford University's best-selling book ever. So it's made them tens of millions, if not hundreds of millions of dollars.
12: Yeah. I do think it's as a note, I do think it's interesting how much cultural understanding of these things and even theological understanding of these things are influenced by who did it first.
11: Yeah.
12: Schofield coming out with a Bible,
11: yeah,
12: that had cross-references and notes, you know, those mediums that came out at various times that just, you know, they were a fire that swept the world. They influenced so many people,
11: yeah,
12: as, you know, who are looking for answers and looking for opportunities to,
11: yeah,
12: be able to really understand what the Bible is saying. And so all these things kind of work in hand in glove in order to be able to influence the broader evangelicalism,
11: yeah,
12: around the world.
11: Oh, yeah.
12: But I also think it's important to just, I want to make sure that we note, starting with Darby, we're talking about the 1800s.
11: Yeah.
12: We're not talking about, like, we're not talking about, this has been around for 2,000 years.
11: Not even 200 years yet.
12: Yeah, yeah. So I think it's important to know how new this ideology is.
11: It's very important to know, even as I'll explain what it is. And then many people who are listening, to quote one of my former professors in seminary, he's now a retired professor from Golden Gate. He taught what was one of my favorite classes I took in seminary, which was a class on the book of Revelation. And he said this, I'll never forget. He said, look, if you're an American and you grew up in a church that believes the Bible is God's word, you're most likely, and you go to an evangelical church, and you're Baptist or non-denominational, like, this is what you believe. And he laid it out in his dispensationalism. And the majority of the guys in my class were pastors in their 30s or 40s who all held to that.
12: Wow.
11: And it was funny to be in that class. It was an online class. We had discussion boards to watch, because he was teaching not dispensationalism. He was trying to teach a more classical view, et cetera, et cetera. Anyways, to watch these guys have like cognitive breakdowns and theological, you know, freakouts over the course of that class. It's like, wait, this is not what the Bible teaches. So yes, it's important to know that the view that most of you either held at one time or currently hold about how Israel relates to the church, how the future is going to roll out, how God's got this plan in the future, how it's going to look and where it's going to be and how it's going to happen, this is dispensationalism. You may not know, you may not know the term, and you may also not know that this is a minority view in the scope of church history.
12: Yeah.
11: And so that when Nelson Darby was propagating this in England, Charles Spurgeon says, that's schismatic, that's new, and that's weird.
12: Wow.
11: And to where a lot, like you said, a lot of Christians today in the 20th and 21st century in certain churches would say something like, you don't believe the Bible?
12: Yeah.
11: Like, you don't believe this?
12: Yeah.
11: It's like, because it's literal, right?
12: Yeah.
11: And so it's important to know that when Scofield came along, and why Scofield was chosen, I still can't wrap my mind around.
12: Wasn't he a lawyer? I think he was a lawyer, and I think he just had the resources to be able to put something out like that.
11: What's important to know is that then this Bible came out with his notes, which were really just his distillation of Darby's theological framework. And now you have to understand, like you're saying, how it spread like wildfire, is that then this thing was released in America in the early 1900s. And you have to remember, for a lot of pastors in Baptist or Methodist or free churches that are not, that were in like the South or in the Midwest or even out West that were not in the, you know, the classical denominational frameworks or the classic denominations, the mainline denominations, because those guys got seminary trained at Princeton or Harvard or Duke. A lot of these other pastors had no seminary training, and a lot of them were poor. And so they didn't get any seminary training. They didn't have like commentaries. They didn't have Matthew Henry on their shelves. They didn't have Spurgeon's Tabernacle sermons. They had nothing. They had their Bible. So then when the Scofield Bible came out, then here you had this Bible with all these great references and resources and maps and charts that then were like the key that opened up some of the most difficult portions of scripture, the prophets, the book of Revelation.
12: Yeah.
11: And then it became the way to teach and understand the Bible. And now the problem was, as you start moving forward in the 19th century, people began to not as clearly in their mind distinguish the inspiration of Holy Writ from what could be helpful or not helpful explanations on the side.
12: Right. And if you have a cross-reference in a particular passage and you're like, oh, this must connect with this because it's in this printed
11: Bible. It's inspired.
12: And so you go to that cross-reference, you're like, this is obviously referring to this. And so there's a lot of, and I think that's important to note is that what we treat is actually truly inspired and what's not. I think we can still get that wrong when we use study Bibles today, but using the Scofield at the time, which was the one of a kind, and getting your cross-references, your ideas, your connection points in the scriptures just from that study Bible, I mean, it was very widespread. I would say it might be the most widely sold study Bible, even now, maybe, ever. I would imagine. Yeah.
11: I mean, Oxford's most sold volume ever, as far as the Bible's concerned, probably one of the most sold ever. And as far as like the most sold book in history, it's going to be in the top five.
12: Yeah, that's right.
11: So, I mean, it is monumentally significant for the religious and political ideology of the West.

0: the rise of the right in the 80s and the 90s, yeah. it was very much like, we have to support Israel.
1: Yeah.
0: And the reason was, is that if we do and we help them get their land again, the thinking was like, well, we can help bring in the end time.
2: That's right.
0: If we help them get their land again.
2: Yeah.
0: And so you have to understand, within 100 years of the Scofield Reference Bible being printed and going out to now the turn of the 21st century, that became the theological and like interpretive base that then allowed Christian Zionism to grow and to thrive. Mm-hmm. So whether that was planned or whether it just happened to happen, I don't know. Yeah. There's different theories, and that's where people try to debate that now. But it's important to know what dispensationalism is. So the word dispensationalism is built off the word dispensation, which just refers to periods of time or epochs, okay? And so for dispensationalists, there's a very hard distinction drawn between the nation of Israel, ethnic Jews, and the promises given to the Jews, and the Gentiles and the church in the New Testament after Jesus. Okay. So what dispensationalism postulates, as you know, growing up, is that God had his original plan with the Jews, and that then the church came along as a sort of parenthesis.
1: Yeah.
0: But that God intends in the future to go back and deal with Israel in the land. Okay, so that's the key, is that there is different dispensations of how God has worked and who he's working with that are different. So how he related to the Jews is different to how he relates to Christians.
1: I would say along with that, at least the way that it was taught to me when I was growing up, is that there are different ways, and it would all depend on who you were talking to, because I think some people felt more uncomfortable or more comfortable saying this than not.
2: Yeah.
1: That there are different ways that God saves people
0: throughout
1: time. So the way that people were being saved in the Old Testament is different than the way we are being saved today.
2: Yeah.
1: And so I think the effect that dispensationalism has, depending on how hardcore somebody is, how, you know, what version of dispensationalism they follow, it can have a lot of different influences on the way that you understand the scriptures, to the point where I still hear people who are more dispensational say that basically the only value that the Old Testament gives is that it gives us a historical context for the New Testament.
2: Yeah.
1: In other words, we can't, there's nothing in the Old Testament that's worth reading for us today that we can't get out of the New Testament.
0: Yeah. So like that's hardcore classical dispensationalism. To what extent someone might say that Jews are saved by works or by specifically just being a Jew.
1: Yeah.
0: Yeah. That's classic dispensationalism, where more progressive would not say that. They would try to say things more along the lines like covenantalists would say, like, you know, people are saved by faith in the promise of God, looking forward through the covenants, the fulfillment of those covenants in Christ. It's important to know how dispensationalism's understanding of history supports this idea of Zionism. And this is where the theological rubber really meets the current political road. So the idea is that God didn't finish his promises to ethnic Israel. Okay, now this is where you start having a distinction between how a dispensationalist will think about the prophets and how a covenantalist will think about the prophets. And I'll talk about a covenantalist in a few minutes. So in a dispensationalist mind, they look at the promises of the prophets of the Old Testament. So let me just sort of back up one second, right? So we know that God calls Abraham. He calls Abraham to be a solution to the sin problem that happened in Genesis 3 through 11. He says, you know, I'm going to bless the nations through your seed. Those who bless you will be blessed. Those who curse you will be cursed. All the nations of the earth will be blessed through you. This land that you see, it's going to be yours, you and your children forever. So the idea was is that God was going to send Abraham and his descendants into the land of Canaan, specific geographic boundaries, the Wadi of Egypt or the great river Euphrates, and then they were to fill the land and bless all the nations through that. Okay, so the question is, in the biblical interpretive framework, was that promise fulfilled?
1: Yeah.
0: Did God do it? Did he fulfill to Abraham what his promises were? And if not, when will he? And if he did, how did he fulfill them?
1: Right.
0: And this is where the two schools will part their ways.
1: I think that there are some of those promises that Abraham received that have clear, like there's clear scripture that speaks to their fulfillment.
0: Oh, yeah.
1: So for instance, when it says in the New Testament that when it talks about the seed of Abraham, it specifically says we're not talking about seeds, but we're talking about a seed, which is Christ.
0: Yeah, yeah.

0: So there seems to be a New Testament fulfillment or understanding that the seed of Abraham is not necessarily a human nation, but that it actually is referring to Jesus himself being the answer of the blessing or of the people of the nation of Israel or of the people of Israel. Yep. We also have the, I'm actually getting ready to preach out of the second half of Ephesians 2 in, not this week, but next week. And, there is a, there's a lot of temple language there as well.
1: Dividing wall of hostility.
0: Yeah. So you're talking about something that is truly physical, that was highly, it was an important part of the Jewish people's worship.
1: Oh, yeah.
0: But now all of a sudden we see it not only just destroyed like in AD 70, but it's also, Paul in his writing speaks specifically about what the temple is supposed to be, or what is the new temple. And we see that fulfilled as well. So do we see any place where we can go to and see the land, the promises of land given to?
2: So dispensationalism would say, you know, there is a promise of descendants, there's a promise of land, there's a promise of kingship as well in Genesis, and then we'll see again in Samuel, and a promise of international blessing.
0: Yeah.
2: And that the Jews were to be like the belle of the ball. They're to be the red rose in a field of white lilies. Like the nations were to be jealous of them. And as Mooney said in my class, maybe said Jeff Mooney of CBU, he used to say a lot in my class when I was in CBU. You took his class, maybe said it in yours as well. He used to say that Israel was intentioned to be a fishbowl community.
0: Yes, that's right.
2: And if you're not familiar with the land of the Near East, God, if God wanted Israel to be on their own, I've joked before, he could have transported them, you know, magically or on a boat, and he could have sent them to Hawaii.
0: Australia.
2: He could have sent them to Australia. He could have sent them to San Diego, where the land and the topography and the weather is very similar to that part of the Near East, but he didn't. Yeah. He placed them where he did for a strategic reason, namely that that area of land between the Mediterranean and the Saudi Peninsula desert between three continents was the most traveled land bridge in the ancient world. So that if you wanted to go from Africa to Europe, or Africa to Asia, or Europe to Africa, any one of those three iterations, you had to go through the land of Canaan.
0: That's right.
2: That's why, as you read in the Old Testament, kings are always fighting over that land, because he who controls that land is he who controls international commerce. It's like what you're seeing right now with the war of Iran, like who controls the Strait of Hormuz? Where does like a fourth or a third of the world's oil go through? Wow. Through the Strait of Hormuz. He who controls that controls the world economy. So in the same way, that's why that land was so significant and why God placed them there.
0: Yeah.
2: Not so that he could have them all to himself and they to him, but so that they would serve as a fishbowl community that, as Deuteronomy says, that as the nations pass through them, they'd say, who is this people? What is their law? And who is their God?
0: That's great.
2: That was why God put them.
0: Yeah.
2: Okay. So it was a strategic land allotment, not so that they could be blessed all unto themselves, but that they could be a blessing unto the nations, which is what God told Abraham, which was then to be the solution to the sin problem, Genesis 3 through 11. Okay, so as you know, the story unfolds, and then Israel disobeys the Mosaic covenant, as God told Moses, if you obey this law, you'll live in the land, be blessed, bless the nations, and it'll be so forever, you and your kids forever. But if you don't, the land will, in my favorite imagery, vomit you out.
0: Yeah.
2: And I'm going to send you far away from the land among the heathen nations, and you're going to worship their gods, and you're going to be punished for it. But even in the book of Deuteronomy and Leviticus, there's hope that after that, God will restore his people back to the land. Okay, now this is where the rub of dispensationalism hits the road of today. They believe, this school believes, that the promises then you see of the prophets and then the song of hopes and the Psalms of a return to the land, a rebuilding of the Davidic temple, a reestablishment of the nation state of Israel along that geographic corridor from Wadi of Egypt to the river Euphrates, and then the nations coming to be blessed by the Messiah, by the people of Israel, they would say that hasn't been fulfilled. Okay? Those promises that you read of in the prophets haven't been fulfilled. And so where a dispensationalism would push back on like the classic covenantal view or my view is what we would say, and this is now jumping forward a bit.
0: Yeah.
2: Well, we say all those promises have their yes and amen in Jesus Christ. and in the church through union with Jesus Christ. And they would say, no, that just be God promised them this, and then you're going to say he's given them something totally else. I had one theologian say to me once when I was teaching in his class years ago, so, and he's a progressive dispensationalist. He said, okay, so you're saying that God promised them, let's say, a house, and then he then fulfills it a couple millennia later and he gives them a dog, like something that's completely categorically different. And I would say, no, it's more like he promised them a horse and a cart and then gave them a van.
0: Yeah.
2: Mode of transportation, different kind and intensity of value and ability to achieve its purpose.
0: I was going to say promised him a house and gave him a family or a people, you know,
2: that's
0: like
2: right.
0: As opposed to just the physical structure being the answer.
2: So this is where dispensationalism really takes off, that God has yet to fulfill all of his promises to ethnic Israel that have to do with a physical land, a physical temple, a physical king, and the nations of the world being blessed by the physical ethnic people of Abraham in the land.
0: Yeah.
2: Okay. And then dispensationalism says that those promises are going to be fulfilled in the future after the church is raptured away, taken out of the picture, and then they get to dwell in their land with Jesus the King on his throne for 1,000 years. And this isn't the new heavens, the new earth with like resurrection bodies. This is this weird intermediate state for 1,000 years where God will finally fulfill the physical promises as they view them of Wadi of Egypt to the river Euphrates, physical temple, physical king, physical Messiah, nations in submission to the politically dominant, nationally dominant state of Israel. And dispensationalists would say that has to happen in the future. And in order for that to happen in the future, the church, which now this is the dispensation. So think of it like a movie where there's a plot within a plot, like Christopher Nolan's movies.
0: Oh, yeah.
2: Where the plot's not synchronous.
0: That's right.
2: Okay. So then the church came along. Jesus came along as the Messiah, as an opening of a new parenthesis, right? So that you have God, Yahweh with the Jews and Moses and David and Noah. And then the parenthesis closes for a bit, it's not left closed. Then a second parenthesis comes in. Jesus comes as the Messiah of the Gentiles. And in a classical dispensational framework, even like his teachings, his Sermon on the Mount, that's not for the church. That's for ethnic Jews in the eschaton when they're in their land. Again, that's who that's for. Again, that's classic dispensationalism, progressive dispensationalism.
0: I'm having deja vu flashbacks.
2: That's right. Like,
0: PTSD from
2: that's right. When you grew up, the law's not for you, Christian. The teaching on the mount is not for you.
1: Yeah.
2: That's for the Jews.
0: Right.
2: Okay. So then they would say Jesus came to die on the cross to then save the Gentiles. That's how God planned to do that. He came as the suffering Messiah. He came, he accomplished that. And now we're in the church age where God is blessing the Gentiles through faith in Jesus Christ, which is different in the classic dispensational framework from how he relates to the Jews, which is by the Mosaic and Davidic covenants, by obedience to them. Okay, so then the idea is that in the end days, in the last days, the end times, however you want to describe it, God is then going to rapture the church, as you've heard that, like 7 years of tribulation. Is it a pre-trib, a mid-trib, a post-trib? Either way, the church is getting, and in a classical dispensational, it's a premillennial, pre-tribulational rapture, meaning before the bad things start happening during those 7 years. So God is going to get the church out. He's going to rapture them out of the earth so that all that's left are believing Jews and then ethnic Jews and all the people on the earth who did not believe, but that the ethnic Jews are going to come now during the tribulation period to believe, most of them, in Jesus the Messiah. And then after 7 years, Jesus then comes back as the physical Messiah of the nation of Israel, who are now gathered into the land again. He's their Davidic king reigning on the throne for 1,000 years. So then you see the parentheses closed of the church and the Gentiles, the church and Jesus. And then now we're finishing God's physical plans with Israel. And that after 1,000 years, that's when you read of the Battle of Armageddon, all the crazy stuff is going to happen. And then there will be the church coming back, new heavens, new earth. That's the start of the, the final era that goes on forever.
0: Yeah.
2: Okay, so that's how you want to think of dispensationalism. It's this framework of a story within a story, and then like a Christopher Nolan, Quentin Tarantino movie, like the story has to still be finished over here when this story is finished.
0: Yeah.
2: Okay, now there are different iterations of classic versus progressive, but what holds together is this idea that God is not done with the physical descendants of Abraham, and it has to do with physical land, physical temple, physical Messiah, physical blessing of the nations through the nation of Israel. Okay, so then I hope you can understand why then Christian Zionism, Jewish Zionism, the ideology of Zionism is supported by this framework. Because the idea is if we can help usher in that statehood of Israel in that land, and I've heard people who hold to this viewpoint say, like, we can help bring in the end times.
0: Yeah.
2: After the nation, I've heard my dad say this, and Dad, as you're listening, I love you, I just disagree with you. That, as he said, right when the nation of Israel was founded in the late 1940s, that started the clock that, as Jesus says, this generation won't pass away until all this happens. So there's a lot of people who think in the next couple decades that all this is going to start happening, because the clock's already started with when Israelites went back to Canaan to start that nation state, that started to fulfill promises of the Old Testament. And if you'll, in the podcast world or the YouTube world, you'll start hearing pastors and scholars who believe in this ideology say that, oh, see, look at this prophecy and this prophecy. Yeah. Those are being fulfilled in our midst.
0: That's right.
2: Okay.
0: Yeah.
2: So this
0: heard that before many times. It sounds a lot more thorough than anything that I ever heard growing up. I think so. Again, like I said, so much of what I understood and what I feel like I was being taught came from a more cultural and just widely accepted understanding of all the details. In other words, I think you gave probably more of a theological foundation for all of these things than I ever heard growing up. It was really just like dispensationalism, although it may not have been taught in the same way. It was the framework behind all of these particular elements of how things were going to be accomplished and they were going to take place over time.
2: Yeah.
0: And so like many of the things that you're saying, as far as like in the 1940s when the nation state of Israel became a nation and the clock started ticking and all of these things, I honestly always really struggled with understanding why people are interested in like hurrying up the end times, like getting them here, especially if they believed in the way that things happen. I guess if you're being pulled out of the world and everything else is going to take place while you're away, then I think that that's probably, you know, that's probably good cause enough. But I just find it fascinating that there's just these different things going on at once. And I don't think, again, I don't think that there was a lot of explanation given with the details of these moments. I think it was more or less just, this is the, what the Bible teaches and this is what we believe.
2: Yeah. I mean, you just, in their minds, in the mind of people who believe this, is like, you just read the prophets. Like, for example, you get to the end of the book of Ezekiel and the last, fourth of it, fifth of it is all about a temple.
0: Right.
2: And God has Ezekiel measuring out all these measurements of the temple. And so in this framework's mind, well, very clearly then in the future, there has to be a temple that will look like that.
0: Right.
2: That's the idea.
0: Yeah.
2: Or you read about like the Messiah coming back to judge the nations and Israel's being saved. Clearly that has to happen because Israel's not been saved yet. They're still under the boot of the nations. So this was how this thinking was developed, as you look at the prophecies of the Old Testament, which have very physical reference, physical pictures, a physicalism to them. And then you read the New Testament and you think, this is like apples and oranges.
0: Right.
2: Well, clearly something still has to happen in the future. And so then the thinking goes today, well, like the God uses means. Well, to the best of our ability, shouldn't we then help usher in what God wants to do with Israel and help them keep their land, expand its boundaries, clear out the Temple Mount, so that the temple could be reinstituted?
0: The fear that classic dispensationalism might have, and it would have been an argument that was presented when I was growing up, is that, are you just saying that nothing is literal, that there is no actual physical anything, like it's all becoming metaphorical and it's all becoming, you know, spiritual? And I think that that's something that people who are in a dispensational world where that's the water they swim in, they are not going to be able, they're not going to be content with understanding that, you know, yes, the Bible talks about a temple here, but
2: yeah,
0: you see this here, or the seed of Abraham is this nation, his family, but then trying to really understand everything that happened to Abraham's family, the children of Israel, and then seeing that Christ is part of that. I mean, is the seed, but understanding that him to be the true promised seed, the seed that yeah. was given to Abraham. But I think that even as you were talking, there's passages of scripture in the New Testament that are coming to my mind that I haven't really thought of in light of this way of thinking.
2: Yeah.
0: Things as simple as when Paul writes and says there in Christ there is no bond or free, male or female,
2: Greek or Jew,
0: and it seems to indicate that there is a that the gospel message that comes to us through Jesus Christ like removes so many different lines that separate us to the point where there is something else going on there than just setting up a ethnic differentiator between the Jewish people and everyone else.
2: I mean, I've put it like this before in other contexts, that if the New Testament didn't say what it said, how it says it, both subtly and clearly, I would be a dispensationalist.
0: Yeah. Yeah.
2: Because, right, you read the promises of the Old Testament, you read the prophecies, you think, oh yeah, the story's left unfinished. Yeah. But then the New Testament says, kind of like the movie The Sixth Sense, which has one of the best twists of all time, like his M. Night Shyamalan's best twist. Yeah. I've not met anyone who said, yeah, I knew Bruce Willis was dead the whole time. Like everyone was, why he's dead the whole time.
0: Yeah.
2: But then what happens is then the revelation of what's true makes you then go back and rewatch the movie, reinterpret, like, oh yeah, that totally makes sense why his wife was ignoring him, or like these things weren't happening.
0: I know that this conversation didn't happen specifically about this topic, but I do find it interesting how many times Christ is talking to the Pharisees or the religious leaders, the teachers, and he says, Have you not read? And then he says something particularly about Abraham or about Moses.
2: Yeah.
0: That you're thinking these are the guys that they are the guys that have read it.
2: Yeah.
0: And they should know it. And yet Jesus is basically saying to them, you've read this, or you should have read it. Do you not know?
2: Yeah.
0: And then he tells them something about what they have read or that they've taught that is a different take.
2: Oh, yeah.
0: Than what they would do. And in some sense, this kind of goes to my experience growing up in the dispensational world that I have. The religious rulers were the ones who were responsible for the interpretation of the Old Testament, to the point where it was common knowledge that this is the way that the Old Testament is to be interpreted.
2: That's right.
0: And that was given to them because of the groupthink of the religious rulers
2: yeah.
0: of the day.
2: Yeah.
0: Same thing with me. There are religious leaders like Scofield or Jerry Jenkins and Tim LaHaye, who wrote the Left Behind series, or all these, that they had this widely disseminated idea about the end times, about the way we understand, you know, the way that things are going to unfold, even the nation of Israel. And it's just widely accepted. And then when we hear someone come in and say, well, have you not read? And
2: yeah.
0: we point to a passage in the New Testament or whatever, it's like, no, that's not what it means. And so I think that I think that's what's going on here, is like, we have to be able, you know, we have to be willing to say, I'm going to set my presuppositions aside and be able to and just listen and read the Bible for what it says from beginning to end, not just in the portions that we're most comfortable with.
2: Yeah, yeah. That's a good point you brought up about the Pharisees and Jesus, because this is what I want to get to as we transition the conversation. That I heard John Piper say this, and I've said it, I just love it. It's such a good quote. He said, when Jesus came to the Pharisees and said to them, have you not read? And the quotes are from the Old Testament. He's like, that'd be going up to like Peyton Manning and saying, have you not thrown a football? Like, do you not know what a football is? Like, well, of course I know of football and I've thrown a football. And the point is not that they haven't read it.
0: Right.
2: Not that they don't know it. And again, most to become a rabbi, you've had to have memorized significant portions of the Old
0: yeah.
2: Testament,
0: if not the whole thing. Yeah.
2: So like they knew it, they read it, they memorized it. The problem was they didn't have the right interpretation. And so we have to understand then that it's sort of as I like take out my phone and you have a text, right? And let's just say for the sake of simplicity, this is a four-sided object. So imagine that this is a particular biblical text, and there are a range of possible interpretations. What will happen is we get zoned in on one interpretation. Yeah. The text means this, but you're only looking at one of four possible interpretations. It could be two or three or eight or however many things, right? So that just like the Pharisees, you think the text means this. Yeah. And then Jesus came along and said, have you not read?
1: Yeah.
2: It's actually this. It's the other side.
1: Yeah.
2: So what you weren't thinking.
1: Yeah, that's right.
2: And this is the challenge when you're reading and interpreting prophetic literature. And this is where I would commend to everyone. There's a few books that I commend that every Christian should read. And this is one of them. It's a book called From Swords to Plowshares by Brent Sandy. And what the book is a helpful tool to Christians written at it's not a high scholarly level. It's a scholar writing a good book out of Wheaton of how to interpret prophetic and apocalyptic literature in the way that they're meant to be interpreted. And the problem is that, and this is what dispensationalism does, is you go to the prophets or the apocalyptic literature and you come with these framework again that says, this text has to be, I have to view it literally. Mm. That's the way I have to interpret it, or I'm not taking the Bible seriously, or I don't believe it, or whatever. The problem is that's not how the literature is supposed to be read.
1: Right.
2: And so this is where Brent Sandy is very helpful in understanding the kind of literature these things are. And the problem that occurs is when you begin to say that something's clear when it's not clear. Think of it like this. You've all either had it in your home, or you've been in a hotel or someone else's house where they have opaque shower glass. Mm. Like you can't see through. Like
0: yeah,
2: you
0: it's
2: can
0: like
2: see
0: frosted
2: the,
0: or whatever.
2: The frosted,
0: yeah.
2: Opaque shower glass. Like you can't. You can see the outline, the figure, but you can't see the intricate new detail, so to speak, of the person in the shower. So Brent Sandy points out really well, that's kind of what prophetic literature is like. It's opaque. It's inherently opaque. It's poetic, and it's filled with imagery and metaphor and simile and hyperbole and all these things because the prophets were poets. They weren't authors. They were poets who were preachers who were trying to preach messages to bring about repentance and faith. So they had to use evocative imagery, poetic imagery to capture that. And so then it's not inappropriate that when Jesus came along and Paul comes along to say, hey, you had one way of viewing this opaque literature. There's actually another way to view it. It's the M. Night Shyamalan twist of Bruce Willis has been dead the whole time.
1: Yeah.
2: And then you go back and say, wait, I can see how this then was the right way to interpret these texts. I see how there's other ways.
1: Yeah.
2: But because of the authoritative nature of New Testament interpretation, that then becomes the means by which we understand and interpret text in the range of their possibilities. So this is where then we need to understand the differences between dispensationalism and covenantalism. And maybe we need to have another conversation about the deeper issues of particular texts or other things that I think we could discuss. But it's just important to know in this whole conversation with like Tucker Carlson and Zionism and the right, that what's most important to know is that in this framework, in this religious framework and interpretive framework, the church is a parenthesis in God's larger plan to fulfill his physical promises to the ethnic descendants of Abraham, to get them back in a land with geographic boundaries, with Jesus as Messiah King reigning over the nations, with the temple reinstituted for 1,000 years when the church is out of the way. And so that then Zionism is the political ideology motivated by that to try to make that happen. And the problem is, and this is where Tucker and others, and even someone like myself is frustrated, is like, that doesn't mean then that you have to support the modern nation state of Israel under Benjamin Netanyahu without question.
1: Right.
2: Because that may not be, even if you hold the dispensationalism, the iteration that God has in mind in the eschaton.
1: Right.
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7: 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And that's the thing that's all important. After all, what God is doing is saying, he's satisfied with what Jesus did for your sins and my sins. 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
1: With SRN News, I'm Mary Rose. The nation is celebrating America's 250th anniversary, even as a dangerous heat wave threatens festivities. Millions across the country are doing their best to stay cool while enjoying the parades, tall ships, concerts, and fireworks. Heat alerts are in effect for about 150 million people as record temperatures prompt the cancellation of multiple outdoor events. The National Weather Service has also issued a severe thunderstorm watch for the Washington, D.C. area, which could impact plans for tonight's huge fireworks show on the National Mall. And the Aspen Acres fire southwest of Pueblo has grown to 85,000 acres with no containment. There have been 11,000 evacuations with about 200 homes and buildings burned. This is SRN News.
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10: Ambition, drive, determination. 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Well, today on Insight for Living, Chuck Swindoll reminds us that pushing too hard without a break often yields unwanted results like burnout, emotional breakdown, and all sorts of collateral damage. So how do we curb our good intentions? What's the biblical cure for burnout? In this study, Chuck will cite the compassionate words of Jesus, who taught and modeled the art of taking a break. 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
11: I am convinced that if left to ourselves, we'll opt for extremes virtually every time. That explains why God's Word so often addresses moderation and self-control, softening our sharp-cornered lives with more curves that require a slower speed. Even Jesus found it necessary to get away on occasion just to be alone. And who can forget his gracious invitation in Matthew chapter 11, "Come to me, all of you who are weary and carry heavy burdens, and I will give you rest. Take my yoke upon you. Let me teach you, because I am humble and gentle at heart, and you will find rest for your souls. For my yoke is easy to bear, and the burden I give you is light." That's found in verses 28 through 30 of that 11th chapter of Matthew. In our high-tech day of high-level pressures, Jesus offers us rest. While so many others are demanding, he is gentle. While competition is fierce and being in partnership with hard-charging, bullish leaders is tough, being yoked up with Jesus is easy. Yes, you heard that correctly. It's easy. Instead of increasing our load of anxiety, he promises to make it lighter. Is it any wonder Jesus' style and message created such a stir? While so many were piling on more and more guilt, more shoulds, more musts, he quietly offered rest and relief. So let me ask you, where do you go to find enough stillness to rediscover that God is God? Where do you find rest when your days and nights start running together? What special spot becomes your hideaway so that a little perspective is gleaned and a little sanity returns? How do you get relief from the fever pitch extremes of your own experiences? Jesus says to come to him. Listen to his words as I read from Matthew chapter 6, verses 24 through 34. "No one can serve two masters, for you will hate one and love the other. You will be devoted to one and despise the other. You cannot serve both God and money. That is why I tell you not to worry about everyday life, whether you have enough food and drink or enough clothes to wear. Isn't life more than food, and your body more than clothing? Look at the birds. They don't plant or harvest or store food in barns, for your heavenly Father feeds them. And aren't you far more valuable to him than they are? Can all your worries add a single moment to your life? And why worry about your clothing? Look at the lilies of the field and how they grow. They don't work or make their clothing. Yet Solomon in all his glory was not dressed as beautifully as they are. And if God cares so wonderfully for wildflowers that are here today and thrown into the fire tomorrow, he will certainly care for you. Why do you have so little faith? So, don't worry about these things, saying, 'What will we eat? What will we drink? What will we wear?' These things dominate the thoughts of unbelievers. But your heavenly Father already knows all your needs. Seek the kingdom of God above all else, and live righteously, and he will give you everything you need. So don't worry about tomorrow, for tomorrow will bring its own worries. Today's trouble is enough for today."
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12: I want to speak with you about how to keep your world from coming apart. I especially dedicate this talk to you who feel that things are coming apart at the seams. You don't quite know how to cope with that. You don't quite know what to do, and there are many around you who are telling you, just work harder. Just try harder. Country Western singer Eddie Arnold in the 70s struck a familiar chord in the human heart when his recording turned into a gold and later a platinum platter. Make the world go away, get it off my shoulders. There are times that we do not fear an earthquake nearly as much as we fear a soul quake. Mentally disintegrating, pressure mounting, and the pace becoming increasingly more maddening. Now, you will always have those who tell you to just straighten up. Just tighten your belt and work faster. That things will be solved if you will work hard and make more so you can have more and then be happy. Now, this is not a talk against work. It's a talk against overwork. This isn't a sermon that encourages laziness. It is a sermon that encourages leisure, which is such a foreign concept to many who hear me right now that if your life depended on it, you couldn't remember the last time it was a reality. It isn't a sermon just for the rich or for those who have retired or for those of you who have recently had surgery and your doctor says you must rest, or for you that anticipate a vacation coming in a few weeks or maybe a few days. No, this is for all of us. You see, the problem is that you view yourself differently than others. You see yourself as productive and active and responsible and diligent, but your physician sees you as one flirting with a coronary. If a psychologist had a few hours with you, perhaps would see you as a compulsive or even a neurotic. Your family notices that your circle of friends is much less than it has ever been. And those friends you do have, there is a superficial relationship covered over by a lot of jokes and a good time and a spending of a little more money. But the deep stuff is gone. If there is one major group that I would wish would give me full attention, but alas, you probably won't. It is you who have turned your work into an all-consuming effort of your life. But see, it is your tendency when you hear talks of any kind to race toward that next deal, that next plan, that next activity. You view folks that take a lot of leisure as people who waste a lot of time. They lack motivation and discipline. They're a drain on society. They're sort of irresponsible. They don't take their work very seriously. And as a result, you have told yourself a lie. That you just don't have the time for leisure. You might wonder where talks like this are born. How does a preacher come up with a subject that I've never heard preached on before? This one was born on the runway at O'Hare Airport in Chicago when I had taken my day off to travel up there, and I had gotten on the plane at 70 degrees above zero in L.A. and was about to get off the plane at 8 degrees below zero. And I asked myself just a simple question. Why? Why? What man in his right mind would do this? When am I going to take my day off seriously? Why all the hassle? Why the pace? What's the rush? Why did I say yes? Oh, I know that when you hear such things as God wants you to be quiet and to have leisure, you know that. That's not new. How's this for a twist, though? Look in your Bibles at Ephesians chapter 5, and you will read something here you won't read anywhere else. You'll discover that leisure is not just a nice suggestion or a good psychological principle to employ. You will discover that God commands you as His child to mimic Him. And that has all the difference in the world. A message regarding leisure. Look at chapter 5, verse 1. Be imitators of God. The word is mimic. Be a God mimic as beloved children of His. Well, for example, I'm to love as God loves. Verse 2 tells us that. Walk in love as Christ has loved us. Who would argue with that? No one. Matthew tells us in chapter 18 that I am to forgive as God has forgiven me, so I am to mimic God in forgiveness. Sure. Luke tells us that I am to have mercy as God is merciful. No one would argue with that. But next page, verse 15, I am to be careful how I walk. Verse 16, making the most of my time. Because my days are marked by evil. I am surrounded by a context of evil, and my life is to be in contrast to that. God's is. And so if I mimic God, I am to be not only loving and forgiving and merciful, but I am to be like God is. I am to take time. I'm to have leisure. Well, I wondered when I read these verses, where is it that God is on display, if I could put it like that? Where in the Bible, of all the places that I could turn, could I see God in action and discover the things I need to emulate that are just like Him? And I was reminded of the first two chapters of the Bible. Turn back with me. I see here God displaying Himself more clearly than in most places of the Bible. And I suddenly come, in my reading of these two chapters, I come across four very specific things that God did that I am to do in mimicking Him. Look at the first sentence in the first chapter, the first verse, starting with God, and you'll observe what God did. In the beginning, God created. We'll come back and probe it a little deeper later on, but if I am to mimic God, I am to create. Now, the difference, of course, is that God creates from nothing. He's God. But in the thought processes of the eternal God, There was the dream, there was the vision, there was the plan for earth, for this world, and God, being who He is, able to create something from nothing, created this world. He created. If I am to mimic God, I must take time to create. A little later on, I read that each one of these living creatures that He made, that moved about, animated, and on into the creation of man, God communicated with them. Now, if I am to mimic God, I am not only to have time for creative things to occur, I am also to communicate. That's part of leisure. He spoke with this one, He spoke with that one, He gave direction here and there. We'll look at it in a moment, but He communicated. Look at chapter 2, verse 1, the heavens and the earth were completed and all their hosts. And the next verse says, by the seventh day, God completed His work which He had done and He rested. There you are. If I am to emulate God, I too am to rest. Now, wait. There has not been sweat because omnipotence doesn't sweat. God did not come to the end of the sixth day and say, "Wow, those 6 days pooped me. I'm going to have to take some time off and rest because omnipotence never gets tired." He purposely stopped his work and said, "I am going to rest. I will rest." Oh, there was much more he could have done. There's always more to do. I mean, he could have been creating all through the centuries, right up to this present time, still creating more and more of the universe that we would never, ever discover. It is so vast. It is so infinite. But he purposely called a halt to his work, and he said, "Rest is now necessary." And he rested. Fourth, I observe that having created man in chapter 2, he took an interest in man. He brought man a wife. He joined them together as one. He gave them instructions on how to live. "For this cause a man shall leave father and mother and shall glue himself to his wife, and the two will become one. And they were both naked and they were not ashamed." And a little later in chapter 3, it reads that he came to walk with them in the cool of the day. He related. He related. That's part of leisure. Too fast for some? Let me review. He created. He communicated. He rested. And he related. That's a good place to begin in knowing what to do when you don't have anything to do. What do you think of when you think of leisure? Well, I made a list of things that are often thought of. A 30-foot Airstream pulled behind a car on the way to the North Woods. A quiet, easy stroll on the beach. Being retired. Having more money than you need. Something that happens when all the kids are raised. What a joke. Playing croquet in the backyard or lolling around in your own jacuzzi. How about warming your toes around the fireplace on a cold winter night? Well, they may or may not be leisure. It all depends on what you make of them. You see, leisure comes from the Latin licere, L-I-C-E-R-E, that means to be permitted. Leisure will not occur until we give ourselves permission. That's a funny thing to say. Who wouldn't give himself permission? Every workaholic you will ever meet. Every hassled mother that will never come to an end of the mounds and mounds of work. Every single parent that tries to play double duty and keeps coming up short trying to catch up. Every hassled, guilt-ridden student who knows there's more to be done this semester than I'll ever get accomplished. You know who I've described? I've described all of us. Not until we give ourselves permission and see it as a priority will we, in fact, have leisure. Friends, I'm not talking about unwork. No, I am not talking about spending our days twiddling our thumbs, looking out and watching the sun rise and then set. I am talking about meaningful leisure. That for which we have been made. But our generation has ripped it off. And has told the young executive, if you want to get ahead, you stay at it. You work overtime. Turn it into 12 to 15 hours, add Sundays. And you'll travel on those days and you'll pull this off when you get there. And you'll start early and you'll work late. That's the way it is in this company. If you're a part of the corporation, that's the way it's going to be. Really? I ask you, will you ever get to know God living like that? Ever, ever, ever as his child? One man writes, "Most middle-class Americans tend to worship their work to work at their play, to play at their worship. As a result, their meanings and values are distorted. Their relationships disintegrate faster than they can keep them in repair. And their lifestyles resemble a cast of characters in search of a plot. Another says, the laboring man has not leisure for a true integrity day by day. He has no time to be anything but a machine. William McNamara wrote, possibly the greatest malaise in our country is our neurotic compulsion to work. Another was written, when work becomes a person's all-consuming interest, even if the work is good and necessary, it is idolatry. Personally, I am of the confirmed opinion that until we know the value and experience the value of leisure, we will not imitate God. We will not. The psalmist said, be still and know I am God. Have you ever thought about substituting the words, have leisure and know that I am God? Take time. Push aside the demands. Build a parenthesis around the day. Insert a moment or two or five or 15 in which you and I get in touch. In which you observe the beauty of what I have made. Minute vacations that you pull aside to home in on those things that are valuable. Slow me down, Lord, writes Orrin Crane. Ease the pounding of my heart by the quieting of my mind. Steady my hurried pace with a vision of the eternal reach of time. Give me amidst the confusion of the day the calmness of the everlasting hills. Break the tensions of my nerves and muscles with the soothing music of the singing streams that live in my memory. Teach me the art of taking minute vacations, of slowing down to look at a flower, to chat with a friend, to pat a dog, to smile at a child, to read a few lines from a good book. Slow me down, Lord, and inspire me to send my roots deep into the soil of life's enduring values that I may grow toward my greater destiny. Remind me each day that the race is not always to the swift, that there is more to life than increasing its speed. Let me look up to the towering oak and know that it grew great and strong because it grew slowly and well. You say in return, well, that sounds like the guy has a week's vacation, walking through the woods. If you wait for that, it may never come. You see, leisure must become a part of our day, not just a part of our year. Leisure must not be always connected with a camping site or an old swimming hole when we were children, or 3 weeks' time to write a chapter in a book or paint a canvas. Leisure must become a way of life that is inserted to keep us in touch with the eternal, or we lose touch.
13: When was the last time you heard a sermon on leisure? For many of us, the answer might be never. Yet Jesus clearly taught us, and even modeled for us, what it means to step away from our pressures and take a break. 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This is one of the most practical studies in the collection from Chuck because he explores 16 ways to become grounded in our chaotic world. 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And here's something else worth pondering this weekend. If heaven is our final home, how much do we actually know about it? For most of us, if we're honest, not nearly enough. But Insight for Living has a free digital resource designed to change that. It's called the Understanding Heaven Passport, and it's in a format that's easy to read and deeply grounded in Scripture. It also answers the questions people are actually asking. What is heaven really?

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7: You ever held the door for somebody and they didn't say thank you?
8: Yep.
7: Right? And there's been times I even said to them, you know, thank you. when I was in my flesh a little bit, y'all know what I'm saying?
8: Thank you.
7: You can't say thank you, you know. And the reason I did that because I felt like, you know, I didn't have to hold this door for you and you just ignored me as if I didn't do anything for you. It felt dishonoring.
8: Yeah. Ungrateful.
7: And I felt like, you know, disrespected because I did that for you. And I'm only saying that to you so that you can relate to how God can feel when we don't honor him by not saying thank you. Because we can see where when it happens to us, we feel a certain kind of way. So giving thanks to God, praying with thanks to God, well, is honoring him.
8: Yeah.
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10: What does it look like to truly pray without ceasing? In this powerful series, Pastor Robert and his wife Carolyn unpack the fullness of prayer, showing how each type of prayer plays a vital role in a believer's life. Whether you're new to prayer or seeking to grow stronger in your faith, these messages will challenge and equip you to live a life marked by intentional, ongoing connection with God. Here's the fifth message in the series, Prayers of Thanksgiving, Part 1.
7: The other day, not long ago, especially with the weather that we are, the atmosphere that we are experiencing, the environment we're experiencing this spring, the other day I sneezed. I sneezed, and you may have done it too. And then someone in the office area yelled out, I don't know who it was. They said, bless you. And I said, thank you. Mm-hmm. Whoever it was that said it, mm-hmm. One of my coworkers. Then on another occasion, someone, this was not long ago too, someone held the door open for me so I could go in. And guess what? I said, thank you. And yet on another occasion, while on driving on the highway, I needed to change lanes so I wouldn't miss my exit. And then somebody in a car next to me, you know, slowed down and allowed me to change lanes so I wouldn't miss my exit. And so I gestured and I mouthed, thank you. They couldn't hear me, but I wanted to know that I appreciated them letting me in. Mm-hmm. How is it that we can say thank you to strangers doing something frivolous, but neglect to say thank you to God, the one who causes our hearts to beat, gives us our eyes the ability to see, our ears the ability to hear, and so forth. You know, the list is long. How is it we can neglect to thank God at times, but can say thank you immediately to a stranger for something that's frivolous?
8: Yeah.
7: We should repent. Mm. We need to repent.

0: Today, we're going to conclude the series entitled A Prayerful Life with the subtopic Prayers of Thanksgiving. And by way of review of the other four messages, and this was a five-part series, the other four messages were entitled Prayers of Praise and Adoration, Prayers of Petition, Prayers of Confession, and Prayers of Intercession. And again, our subtopic today is prayers of thanksgiving. In addressing this message, I'm going to answer four questions.
1: You're gonna ask?
0: Mm-hmm. Four questions, though not exhaustively, because there's so much that could be said about the topic of thanksgiving.
1: Yeah.
0: But the first question is this, write this down. What is thanksgiving? What is thanksgiving? The Baker Encyclopedia of the Bible, when I looked it up it simply said, see gratitude. Mm. So it didn't have anything other than thanksgiving in it, but it says see gratitude. So I flip the pages, I go over to gratitude. And this is what it says about gratitude, because it was saying that thanksgiving and gratitude are synonymous.
1: Yeah.
0: So this is what it said about gratitude. A natural expression of thanks. I want to pause on that for a moment, because it described the expression as natural, right?
1: Yeah.
0: And I focus on that because it speaks to our nature, and we should have a nature of expressing thanks. And that's deeper than habits. Though if it is your nature, things will become habitual, but you wouldn't do it because of repetition. You'd be doing it from the inside out, not the outside in. So we've developed some habits that are outside in habits. All right. Example, I said I sneezed, right? And if we were honest, sometimes it's just a reaction when we say thank you. You know, maybe not necessarily.
1: Mm-hmm.
0: And when somebody says bless you when mm-hmm. I sneeze and I say thank you, mm-hmm. if we're honest, it may not always come from our nature. It's just come from repetition, or it could, but you get the point. But I want us to focus on that we now have a new nature that God has given us. And that nature should be one that expresses thanks. And this should reveal itself more as we go through the message today. But it says here about gratitude, a natural expression of thanks in response to blessings, protection, or love. In the Judeo-Christian tradition, gratitude is not a tool used to manipulate the will of God. We need to pause on that for a moment, too, because sometimes people express gratitude and it's not coming from, and it's not an inside out gratitude. It's an outside in gratitude or thanks, expression of thanks. Some use that to manipulate God's will and say, well, thank you to God, but it's not really sincere where they're really appreciating it.
1: Mm-hmm.
0: It's more of duty, doing it out of duty, doing it because I supposed to, I was taught to, I was told to. Yeah. But not a real sincere sense of gratitude mm-hmm. for it.
1: Mm-hmm.
0: So we can use it to manipulate God's will.
1: Yeah.
0: Right. And so we see evidence of this when Jesus says, some are going to say to me, I prophesied in your name. I cast out demons in your mm-hmm. name. And I did all these things. And then at that point, Jesus was talking about, essentially, who goes to heaven and who goes to hell.
1: Yeah.
0: And they were trying to use that to manipulate getting into heaven.
1: Mm-hmm.
0: When really Jesus said to them, depart from me, you workers of iniquity, because I never knew you.
1: Yeah.
0: It wasn't a genuine relationship. It wasn't a genuine act that they did. Similarly, we can say thank you and it not be genuine at times.
1: Yeah. Yeah.
0: So it's manipulative.
1: Mm-hmm.
0: It goes on here in this definition. It is never coerced or fabricated in one's mind. Rather, gratitude is a joyful commitment of one's personality to God. Yeah. So you see how it gets to the, how it's coming out of your person. It's an inside out job. It's,
1: yeah.
0: it's who you now have become.
1: Mm-hmm.
0: And it's you expressing a joyful commitment that this is the person I am to God.
1: Mm-hmm.
0: Not the things that I do, but who I am. I am a gracious person, a person who really understands and thank God from the inside out about all that he's done.
1: Amen.
0: The definition reads on. It says in the Old Testament, gratitude to God was the only condition in which life could be enjoyed. Ain't that something?
1: Yeah.
0: Think about that. That this is the only way to enjoy life, really, with the attitude of gratitude, is the only condition
1: yeah.
0: which you can really enjoy life.
1: Yeah.
0: Then it also says in the New Testament, the object of thanksgiving is the love of God expressed in the redemptive work of Christ. Yeah. And so here we're thankful how God has expressed his love toward us by sending his son and to redeem us. And we are thankful for that.
1: Amen.
0: Because that's the greatest thing God has done for us.
1: Mm-hmm.
0: If God never does a single thing for us again, guess what? He's already done enough.
1: That's true.
0: And that's the mindset that's we should have in our person.
1: Because right.
0: I'm thankful. I'm thankful, God, for salvation.
1: Mm-hmm.
0: And we'll talk more about that in a minute. So that's a definition for Thanksgiving. The second question, and I will ask and answer, is this. Why should God's people pray with thanks to God? So now that we've talked about what Thanksgiving is, why should we pray with thanks to God? And we've already talked about how prayer, you know, is communing with God. And we said a whole bunch about it earlier in the series. But why should God's people pray with thanks to God? I want to give you a couple. I can give you a whole bunch of them, but it would take too long. I just want to give you a couple of reasons that we should pray with thanks to God. The first is to honor him, to honor him. I want to highlight that a little bit. I gave you an example how somebody held the door for me. And I said, thank you. You ever held the door for somebody and they didn't say thank you?
1: Yep.
0: Right. And there's been times I even said to them, you know, thank you. when I was in my flesh a little bit. Y'all
1: yeah,
0: know what I'm saying?
1: Thank you. Yeah.
0: You can't say thank you, you know. Mm-hmm. And then the reason I did that, because I felt like, you know, I didn't have to hold this door for you. And
1: yeah.
0: you just ignored me as if I didn't do anything
1: yeah.
0: for you. It felt dishonoring.
1: Yeah. Ungrateful.
0: Ungrateful. And I felt like, you know, disrespected because mm-hmm. I did that for you. And I'm only saying that to you so that you can relate to how God can feel when we don't honor him
1: yeah.
0: by not saying thank you, because we can see where when it happens to us, we feel a certain kind of way.
1: Mm-hmm.
0: So giving thanks to God, praying with thanks to God, well, it's honoring him.
1: Yeah.
0: Look what it says in Psalm 50:23a. Those who sacrifice thank offerings honor me.
1: Yeah.
0: Real simple. And in the Old Testament, that was one of the sacrifices that they did, was a thank offering. A thank offering was the most frequent one of the peace kind of offerings.
1: Mm-hmm.
0: And so when you package it like that, it should make you say thank you.
1: Yeah.
0: Because it's a peace offering. It's one of the peace offerings to say thank you. So one of the things we're doing when we thank God and to honor him, especially for the salvation he's given us, we're thanking him for giving us peace with him. Because you understand that before you got saved, you were an enemy of God. You did not have peace with God. But through salvation, we now have peace with God.
1: Mm-hmm.
0: So, Lord, thank you for the peace.
1: Amen.
0: That I now have with you. And so I don't have to do all the things. They had a whole list of stuff they're supposed to do thank offerings.
1: Yeah.
0: We don't have to do all of that no more under the new covenant.
1: Yeah.
0: We just need to open our mouths
1: yeah.
0: and posture ourselves.
1: Mm-hmm.
0: I don't mean
1: yeah.
0: physically posture, but I'm talking about internally your heart and mind posture
1: yeah.
0: yourself with an attitude of gratitude and a mm-hmm. sincere thank you to God.
1: Thank you, Lord.
0: And hopefully you've done that today several times,
1: mm-hmm.
0: that you just said sincerely, thank
1: yes.
0: you, Lord.
1: Amen.
0: Thank you, Lord. So when I'm driving, especially when I'm running late, which is quite often.
1: If you know your past.
0: To be honest. And I'm catching green lights every time I go through. I say, thank you, Lord.
1: Thank you, Lord.
0: Yeah. And anyway, sincerely.
1: Right.
0: Yeah, that's just a side note.
1: Yeah.
0: But we ought to be thanking God.
1: Amen.
0: To honor him.
1: That's right.
0: That's why. Mm-hmm. The second reason I want to give you why God's people should pray with thanks to God is because we agree to.
1: Mm-hmm.
0: Because mm-hmm. we agree to.
1: Yeah.
0: You said, I don't remember ever agreeing to that. Well, let me help you a little bit with that. Look what it says here in Psalm 56, 12 and 13. Then David's writing, he says, I am under vows to you, my God. I will present my thank offerings to you. Mm-hmm. Verse 13, for you have delivered me from death and my feet from stumbling, that I may walk before God in the light of life. So when you, in order for you to accept God's salvation,
1: mm-hmm.
0: it requires an attitude of gratitude. It requires it for you even to come to the place to say, Lord, I want you to be my Savior and my Lord. For you to even get there, you have to come to a place of being thankful.
1: Amen. Amen.
0: Because you come to realize that if I'm not saved, I'm damned. I'm condemned. And God has promised you to save you. And the only way you can get to that place is that in your spirit, it's like, thank you, Lord. You're showing me mercy. You're not giving me what I deserve.
1: That's right.
0: Thank you. So you may not have uttered the words, but your actions, your mindset, has said, Lord, I'm thankful to you. And I'm vowing to be thankful to you the rest of my life, because I wouldn't have a life or a future without you.
1: That's right.
0: So you've agreed to that truth. You've agreed to thank God, right?
1: Amen. Amen.
0: Look what it says here in Romans 6, 17. But thanks be to God that though you used to be slaves to sin, you have come to obey from your heart the pattern of teaching that has now claimed your allegiance. Look at what Apostle Paul is saying to the believers in Rome. He said, I'm thanked be to God because y'all used to be pretty sinful. In fact, sin controlled your life.
1: That's right.
0: And you now have switched things around. As it says in Romans 12, you know, don't conform to the world, but be transformed by the renewing of your mind.
1: Yes.
0: And all of that, and all the things that Paul laid out some deep theological principles in Rome, in the book of Romans.
1: Mm-hmm.
0: And he was laying it down all the way up to chapter 12. Mm-hmm. And then he says, it's your reasonable service to present your bodies as a living sacrifice. Mm-hmm. He says, therefore, this is your reasonable service. Mm-hmm. After saying all these things about God's mercy, God's righteousness, salvation, and how we all were sinners, and all this stuff Paul said leading up to chapter 12,
1: mm-hmm.
0: he comes there and he says, present your body as a sacrifice to God, as a living sacrifice to God, holy and acceptable unto mm-hmm. him. It is your reasonable service.
1: Amen.
0: And don't be conformed. And so Paul saying, you have demonstrated an allegiance to this new life and the fact that God has now given you power over sin, which so controlled you before.
1: Yeah.
0: And so we agree to say thank you to
1: our
0: Lord. And this leads us to the third question that I want to ask and answer. When should God's people pray with thanks to God? When should God's people pray with thanks to God? I want to give you a couple of those too. The first is in the morning and at night. In the morning and at night. Look what it says in 1 Chronicles 23, 28, and 30. The duty of the Levites was to help Aaron's descendants in the service of the temple of the Lord. Okay, so here is telling us that the Levites were supposed to help Aaron's descendants, and they were performing the priestly duties in the temple. And the Levites were helping them to do that. And it was their responsibility to do that, right? Mm-hmm. And then look what it says here in doing their responsibility. They had a bunch of responsibilities. But look what it says here in verse 30. They were also to stand every morning to thank and praise the Lord. They were to do the same in the evening, every morning, every evening, along with all the other duties they had, the priestly duties they had. It says every morning,
1: yeah,
0: every evening.
1: Yeah.
0: When you wake up and you're not feeling well.
1: Thank you, Lord.
0: Thank you, Lord.
1: I woke up.
0: Praise the Lord.
1: Yes.
0: When you're mourning because you lost a loved one.
1: Yeah. Yeah.
0: Thank you, Lord.
1: Yeah. Always.
0: When you lose your job. Thank you, Lord. Thank you.
1: Good and the bad. Right. Yeah.
0: Through the good and the bad of life, every morning, every evening, it was their priestly duty to thank God and praise him every morning.
1: Yeah. Amen. Amen.
0: Every evening. Thank God.
1: Yeah.
0: Praise God.
1: All the time in between.
0: Yes.
1: Amen.
0: All right. And then look what it says in 1 Peter 2:9. But you are a chosen people. So now we're in the new covenant, in the New Testament. Mm-hmm. And it says that you are a chosen people, a royal priesthood, a holy nation. He's not talking to the Levites now. He's talking to you and I.
1: Yeah.
0: New covenant believers. Mm-hmm. We are priests. All right. Just like they were performing priestly duties, we are now. It's referring to us that we are God's priests now. Yeah. So just like they had their responsibilities, we have responsibilities as part of the royal priesthood. We are holy nation, God's special possession, that you may declare the praises of him who called you out of darkness into his wonderful light. So we have a responsibility to thank and praise God every night, every morning, and other responsibilities to do that. And this takes us even further to the second reason or moments or instances that we should pray with thanks to God. And that is in all circumstances. Write that down. In all circumstances.
1: Yeah.
0: Look what it says in 1 Thessalonians 5:17-18. Pray when? Continually. All circumstances.
1: Yeah.
0: Give thanks in all circumstances, for this is God's will for you in Christ Jesus.
1: Amen.
0: So if you want to do God's will, you cannot do God's will and not have an attitude of gratitude. I'm going to say that again to you. You cannot do God's will and not have an attitude of gratitude.
1: Yeah.
0: The text tells us that it is God's will that we give thanks in all circumstances.
1: Mm-hmm. Amen.
0: In all circumstances. Okay. Now, this is not saying we thank God for all circumstances, because there are some things that we experience that are not God's will. In fact, some of the things we experience them because of ourselves, and we just doing something we shouldn't have done. Mm-hmm.
1: Circumstances.
0: Right. We've created bad circumstances for ourselves. Yeah. So we're not thanking God for the circumstances. We're thanking God in it. And so we should do that continually. We should be thanking God in all circumstances. So there is not anything that you could ever experience in life that you should not be have thanksgiving in your heart for God for.
1: That's right.
0: Or in. Thanksgiving in your heart in all circumstances.
1: Amen.
0: So this ought to be natural for us to be thankful to God.
1: Amen.
0: From the inside out. It ought to come out of our personality to God, as the definition says, giving thanks. In fact, thank you, God, should be one of the phrases that one of your most frequent phrases. Mm-hmm. You know, on my iPhone, and when I listen to my songs on there, it'll tell you most frequently played songs, you know.
1: Yeah, right. Yeah.
0: If you had that with your phrases in it, and you had a list of your most frequent phrases, I hope that what would pop up, you know, top five at least of the most frequent phrases that come out your mouth is thank you, God.
1: Yeah.
0: I hope it ain't bleep, bleep, bleep. Y'all get what I'm saying? I hope you don't have it, you need to put X's on it and black out your most frequent phrases, but it should be. You're thankful. Thank you, God. Thank you, Lord. Something of that nature.
1: Amen.
0: Should be a most frequent phrase coming out of a believer's
1: mouth.
0: That's
1: right. Should be.
0: All right. And then look what it says here in Psalm 100, verse 4. It says, enter his gates with thanksgiving and his courts with praise. Give thanks to him and praise his name. So we see here that in Thessalonians, it tells us that we give thanks in all circumstances. And then it says here in Psalm, we enter his gates with thanksgiving. So that means every circumstance you're in, you ought to have a mindset that you're in the presence of God.
2: 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Here's a personal message from Pastor Robert.
3: You may have never said yes to Jesus Christ. Do you know that God loved you so much that he sent his son to die for your sin? If you're ready to say yes to the love that God showed, pray this prayer. Lord God, I admit that I've sinned against you. I believe that Jesus Christ died for my sin, and I commit my life to you. I ask that you come into my life, come into my heart, take control, transform me into the character of your Son, Jesus Christ. Amen. If you prayed that prayer, I want to be the first to welcome you to the family of God. And I want to encourage you to find a church where you can learn more about Jesus, draw closer to God, and to other believers. God bless you.
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11: Okay, here's one for you. Who commanded the British forces during the Revolution?
12: This is Focus on the Family Minute, and here's a clip from the Adventures in Odyssey drama, The Day Independence Came.
13: That's easy. General Charles Cornwallis.
14: Oh, boy, he sure got that. How do you know all that stuff, Irwin?
13: Oh, I love the Revolutionary War. There were so many great heroes, like Washington and Adams and Nathan Hale. It's my favorite period in history.
11: Oh, speaking of Franklin, that reminds me. I have a book about him for you, Irwin. It's a big, thick one, too. I found it in a sale downtown.
13: Really? 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
17: With SRN News, I'm Mary Rose. The nation is celebrating America's 250th anniversary, even as a dangerous heat wave threatens festivities. Millions across the country are doing their best to stay cool while enjoying the parades, the tall ships, concerts, and fireworks. Heat alerts are in effect for about 150 million people as record temperatures prompt the cancellation of multiple outdoor events. And a woman's solo journey from California to Hawaii in a rowboat is over in record time. Kelsey Findler arrived in Honolulu last night, becoming the fastest person to row solo across the Pacific Ocean. Findler left Monterey, California 44 days ago. She beat the men's solo row record by over a week and the women's record by over 40 days. She turns 32 tomorrow. This is SRN News.
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21: March 4th, 1865, the Civil War was nearing its end. The nation was exhausted, divided, and grieving. On that day, President Abraham Lincoln delivered his second inaugural address, just 700 words spoken in about 7 minutes. 41 days later, Lincoln would be assassinated. Yet the words he spoke that day still echo through history. In that brief address, Lincoln referenced God 14 times, spoke of prayer, and quoted scripture repeatedly. He reminded Americans that both sides of the conflict shared a common faith, saying both read the same Bible and pray to the same God, and each invokes his aid against the other. Lincoln understood that political division alone could not explain the nation's crisis. More than 160 years later, America still wrestles with division, truth, and our dependence on God. The question is whether we'll remember the wisdom Lincoln left behind.
0: Hello, I'm David Jeremiah. As America marks 250 years, we thank God for this nation and for the freedom we enjoy. But we also remember that freedom is never free. It has always been purchased at a great cost. We honor the courage and sacrifice of those who gave greatly so that liberty could live on. And as we remember their sacrifice, we are reminded to cherish what we have been given, to live with gratitude, and to look to the Lord with humble hearts. May we never take these blessings for granted, and may God continue to watch over and give His grace to our nation.
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28: 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I am your host, Casey Nuke. If you're not familiar with my voice, I actually got interviewed by our fearless leader, Vanessa Johnson, a couple weeks ago. So go take a look at our previous podcast. As stated, I'm Casey Nuke. I am actually the outreach manager for Love Never Fails. And I was actually asked to step in for Vanessa as she takes her well-deserved sabbatical for the summer. So what I'm calling it, and what everyone should call it, is our summer radio show takeover. Today with me, I have Reyna Flores. She is our bilingual case manager. She is actually works very closely with me as I am the outreach, and she's the bilingual case manager. Our day-to-day is going to East Palo Alto to serve the men in the community over there. And I've, as soon as I had the opportunity to think of who would I want on our podcast, immediately my thought went to Raina because of her heart of service. And even when it doesn't make sense, she will still do it. So thank you, Raina, for joining me today. Raina, I wanted to ask you a quick question. What's your why? I know your little background into Love Never Fails, and what I'm going to ask is your why first, and then how you heard about Love Never Fails. Why do you continue to do the work that you do?
2: Hi. Yeah, this is Raina. I don't know why I am stepping on doing the outreach at Home Depot, especially is Palo Alto. For me, at the beginning, it didn't have any sense going and chat with those guys and offer the services that listed on the form that we are supposed to get signed first in order to give them the services. The guys over there were, how can I describe them? Of course, they won't trust us at the beginning, but for the first impression, when I start to passing the message or the sharing with them the resources that we came with, they pretty were in denial that they don't needed those services. Yeah. You know, they didn't want medical. They were not interested in having some classes or workforce in the way that establishing an interview processes or creating a resume. The guys just stepped there just waiting for work. Daily adventure, uncertainty, and they just stayed stand up like a community. They know each other most their own skills, who is good at the different trade that they do. Gardening, landscaping, plumbing, electrician, air conditioner, handyman, probably mechanic, I don't know. But they seem like they were their spot, and they hope. They every day they came with hope that somehow or some random constructor or owner, they can come and pick them up, give the opportunity for 1-2 days labors, you know, hourly paid, and they go by how the situation it is. Sometimes they were scared about the security guy over there at the store. They threatened or they harassed. I was one of the witnesses. So simple, you know, they were not doing nothing, but it felt awful. When I started talking to them and I realized what their need was or are practically, I felt identified as one of them. Mm-hmm. You know, limited English, emigrated, some with family, others without families. Mm-hmm. Living the sharing room, even staying in their own transportation, in their car. And some of them were embarrassed to share that.
28: Yeah.
2: And they just wanted to work for paying the rent, surviving, send their families money in their own countries. But I don't know how they get it. You know, some of them didn't have transportation. I remember one of those guys asked for a bicycle. And it was possible through Love Never Fails to provide one of those used bicycle. And another case manager was able to deliver it. He was so happy, and yeah, he was able to.
28: I remember the smile he had on his face.
2: Yeah, his name, Humberto, used Humberto, you know. And I think that that started the trust that now they have us. Sometimes they don't want to speak out. They are embarrassed to ask for certain things that they needed. But another great thing was other clients asked me for shampoo or body wash. Even though we provided bar soap, it was so humble to hearing from one of those guys. And yeah, it was great that we start hearing what their needs were, because they...
28: It took a while for us to break down the boundaries.
2: That's true. It took a while. And even though they always ask for small things, maybe we start just providing the services, but I think that probably not too much that I was able to case manager them, because if I schedule an appointment for the following week, probably if we don't see them when we arrive, it's because they went to work, and that's what's the purpose. You know, we were happy to not see them because we knew it, that they were working.
28: To paint the picture for everyone listening, Reyna and I, every Wednesday, will go to East Palo Alto. And as Reyna was explaining, when we first got out there, when Reyna first got hired onto Love Never Fails, it was hard because it's different than our regular outreach. It takes a lot more time. It takes consistency, and it takes trust. Whenever we're in Hayward or Oakland or San Jose or in the different counties that we go to throughout the Bay Area, we are often coming across unhoused, mental health, addiction, or even members of the community. In East Palo Alto, we learned that it was a little different. It was they already have the things that we were offering. The IT biz, they already have the food. They already have the housing. They're just there for work. And so the challenge, and thank you for sharing, Reyna, was getting their trust to be able to share the things that they truly do need. And I think one of the biggest breakthroughs that we were able to have is helping our brother, Humberto. And he wasn't really expecting much when he first came up to us. Hey, I need transportation. And as we sent the email out, we weren't sure if we were going to be able to find a donated bike. But two weeks later, we're able to have our case manager deliver it right to him, and he just got ecstatic. So just building the trust with the guys is our biggest thing, and being consistent. And I always like to say, without Reyna, I would not be able to talk, or because there's a language barrier. Reyna actually says I trick the guys out on East Palo Alto, because I've actually been learning from Reyna a little bit of Spanish. The greetings, each and every, what's your name? How are you doing? How was your week? But after that, I don't know really much else. So I trick the guys and I look at Reyna. I need you to translate for me. And it always puts a laugh on our faces. We're going to take a quick break. Thank you for listening to Love Never Fails Radio.
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28: Welcome back to Love Never Fails Radio Takeover. I am your host, Casey Nuke, and here with me I have Reyna Flores, our bilingual case manager. Reyna, I wanted to ask you, you talked a little bit about what we do for work. I wanted to ask how you got involved with Love Never Fails. How did you hear about Love Never Fails?
2: It was a blessing to get introduced to this cohort, this class. I saw a flyer at Family Justice Center here in Richmond due to an appointment that I had with somebody over there. It was helping me to direct through my family case that I was dealing with DB at that moment. And when I saw that flyer, and I said myself that, oh, it will be really great if I can get into these courses. It was through ITBs. I didn't know how it will turn out. And for me, it was my first time taking some classes through Zoom. And then hands-on, knowing the device, the inside of the device, you know, the random, the memory and SIM card and those kind of stuff. And that was so interesting. My first course, Get Connected, and then entrepreneurship. And then I realized that I was one of those entrepreneurship, but didn't know. And then cybersecurity, and then the other. I finished my cohort. And surprisingly, my classmate picked me as a valedictorian. At that time, honestly, woo-hoo! I didn't know what that fancy word means. And I was asking, why? How? And what does this mean? Or what I had to do? What I did? Or I was probably maybe just, I can say that probably I was the one who English was my second language or that I learned as an adult. And for me, how? What they saw on me? What those people are talking about? I didn't know what that means. And after that, I realized it. And for me, was inspirational, I can say, for my kid. And I felt awesome then. It's scary at the same time because I didn't know how can I deliver my knowledge that mm-hmm. I obtained through these classes. But eventually the time passed by and it was incredible, awesome to get involved and to went to the CC and know for real the instructor or, you know, those trainings. It was the full day when they interview us and also the internship I did it with HP and it was incredible. To know those people. And I remember also making pizza with Sandy and Rosalina. And it was great because we received all the supplies, all the tools, the ingredients. It was awesome. And since then, I think that I have been part of or following what they do. Unfortunately, my graduation was on Zoom. It should be awesome. It was on person, maybe dancing, eating. Most of the time when I was at the office, I was able to bring some pupusas to my instructor or with people who were in the
28: Reina, office. Let me stop you right there. For everyone listening, Reina's pupusas are the bomb. My mouth is watering right now just thinking about them. I'm sorry I had to interrupt you, but you could continue on with that. Her pupusas, just imagine a perfect fluffy. Oh my goodness. I hope everyone gets hungry listening to this.
2: You know, the great thing about is the curtido too. And you know, when I also did my presentation, because I had to present it in front of my classmates, I said that the secret or probably ingredient it was because I made the pupusas with love.
28: Come on.
2: And you know, the curtido, you know, with the cauliflower, carrot, jalapeno, and salsa, it can be mild or spicy. And this is something greater that still I can sometimes I cook for the guys at East Palo Alto and brought some drinks or some of my dish. Or I make quesadillas, you know, it has sweet bread from Salvadorian quesadilla. And I think that this is another way that I can show my love or my dedication, my passion, what about I am doing, because it's not only I am not doing because I get paid, but also it made me feel great to give others my talent.
28: You said something when you first got voted to be valedictorian. You asked yourself why am I getting this fancy word? What does it even mean? What did I do? Reina, I can share to you and I can share with everyone listening. It's because your heart of service. You go above and beyond, and you just said it yourself. The pupusas that were made with extra love. That is why you made valedictorian. And that is why everyone around you, Reina, everyone around you, if everyone has the opportunity to meet Reina, whether you want to volunteer or meet her at an event, you'll just be able to see a joy and a love that she reflects. Because sometimes when we work with Love Never Fails, or sometimes while you're listening to this podcast, or even sometimes when you come volunteer out with us, sometimes it doesn't make sense. The money doesn't add up, but we're there to serve. We're there to be a hope and a light for someone. Reina, I just want to thank you for going above and beyond. Speaking of being above and beyond, you've told me that you actually led a Spanish-led IT-based academy. You were the teacher. And this was actually one of your first times really challenging yourself being bilingual. Can you tell me a little bit about that?
2: Oh, yeah. That was so awesome for me, you know, being an instructor. And I led the Get Connected with Cisco to with one of the other partner organizations, and I did it twice, and I did it on Zoom, and for me was amazing, because now I was in the other side, you know, I was the instructor, I was leading the class, and it seemed so easy, but honestly I did it in Spanish, and now it's a barrier, and it's not easy to break it or go through this, because sometimes we are scared. I remember that the first time touching a computer, a laptop, I thought that I would break it. I didn't know. I was afraid to press some tabs. Probably I will delete or did something wrong.
28: Yeah.
2: And was afraid to not recover it, you know, the information, the file. But it was fun. And those people were a blessing also. Have this experience. Thank you.
28: I love your laugh. And I'm just grateful for you hopping on. Again, everyone, I asked Reina a couple weeks ago, hey, would you be willing to do this? She didn't really know what it was, but she just said yes before she knew, and that's just her heart. We're going to take a quick break. Thank you for listening to Love Never Fails Radio.
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0: With the work you did in IT biz, how did it help your understanding of the tech, and how did it help your communication skills as your as English is your second language? Did you feel more confident when you got those mock interviews, when you got to work with several people and your classmates on a presentation? How did that impact you, and how does that carry on to your work outside of IT biz?
1: Honestly, when I did it, I thought that I was playing. It was just pretending because I never imagined that I will apply it to myself on some serious task as any job, serving the community. I did it because it was a requirement, to pass the class, because I had to do it to earn those credits. And because I have committed and had to finish and I had to do it as everybody else, no exception. But I think that it helped me to with my confidence. Now I am proudly saying that I can create my own resume. Before, oh no, I didn't know what to do, what to do, what, how the order, the different kind of resume, with my experience or changing one field to the other. But in those mock interviews, they make me realize that even running as a housewife, I am using case management, my time management, attending punctuality, responsibility, take action. I learned so many things. Also, I remember when we ran a tour at the CEC and some donors coming to visit, and I shared that. Before, I was embarrassed to say that I speak Spanish because probably my accent English is not as good as I am not. I didn't born here. That's why. But before, I was ashamed. Now I am proudly saying that I am
0: Come
1: bilingual.
0: on.
1: Now it is one of those my skills that I can highlight it. And I remember I said that if you hire me, you will get a great a asset to the your company. And I think that that's why I am a
0: Yeah.
1: great asset.
0: I need to
1: What?
0: reiterate that, Reina. You are the greatest asset we've ever had. For a bilingual case manager. For everyone listening, before Reina, we have had our team go out, but just the smile Reina brings and the trust, we've had the blessing and opportunity to be consistent. And so as we're being able to be consistent and Reina with her wonderful pupusas and agua de piña, her wonderful drinks as she brings to the community, as we come together and hand out, it just breaks down those barriers and trust. Sorry for cutting you off, Reina. I just had to add that in. Thank you.
1: Oh, that's great, and I'm glad that you were able to try it, and especially those the hot drink, the punch when it was near Christmas. At least
0: Delicious.
1: we share with those guys, and now they are the one who wants to cook for the group, and it was great. Yeah, even though it doesn't make sense because I had to drive for maybe an hour to get to Hayward and then move to East Palo Alto. Probably they can say the first time I did 2 hours and getting there and another 2 hours coming back home, and for me was crazy. It didn't make any sense. What I was getting paid, I was working for nothing if I had the two the

0: tolls and gas and the mileage. Oh no, it was crazy. But then I say, no, this is my community. They need me. You know, I saw the huge needed about translating them and about sharing with them that I was or I am one of them. You know, the work, what they do, and when I start to explain it to them, you know, there is this platform that you can look for work on Nextdoor or Facebook, but some of them, even they didn't have Facebook or Nextdoor, they didn't know. And it was great that we start showing them how to create an account and even an email account, you know, through Gmail. I remember printing the instruction in Spanish and creating a Facebook account too. You know, that's some of the things that I really feel awesome, great, and proud of myself. And when I explained to them what I was doing too, and the way that I also got my clients, it was by word of mouth, and they start to believe in me, trust me more, and probably they say, oh yeah, she is one of us, she deals same as, and yeah, I explain it to them. Yeah, ask your church, your community, your neighbors, that they can refer to other houses owner or family and friends, relatives, you know. And yeah, that's the way that they do. And that's
1: As you were sharing about the Facebook and just the simple apps, those are the barriers that we're facing out there that the guys have never experienced. And so Rainy and I coming in and just saying, I know how to do this. You know, it's just that simple. I remember one of our guys, I will call him IO for confidentiality, but IO, he was curious about getting a new car. And so Reina, as she was translating, I could pick up on a little here and there. If anybody meets me, you'll be able to tell I can pick up here and there in the conversation. And so as Reina was starting to explain the situation, IO was just curious on getting a new car. So I directed him to Facebook Marketplace. I was able to show him how to search it up. Just those simple things, those things that we're able to do out there that the on paper. It's not counted for on paper. It's not, that's not able to track. But in these guys' lives, it's making a huge, huge difference. Another example for everyone. Last week, Reina and I were out in East Palo Alto, and one of our other brothers, I'll call him H.O., he was having trouble with this organization. Reina, do you remember what it was called? I think it was D.A.R.?
0: Bureau of
1: BAR, possibly.
0: Yes.
1: So BAR, what they do is help whether it's fix a car or retire a car.
0: It is called California Bureau of Automotive Repair.
1: Perfect. If anyone's interested in retiring or fixing their car, you know where to go now. but he was having trouble with the application. And so we were just able to go over it, all the information, and we found what was the problem. So we were able to apply once again and put him a new application. And so Reina, what she does is not only just do the hands-on. We're not just there to hand out pupusas. We're not just there to hand out some water. What we're doing is the mobile case management is doing the remote work. Afterwards, Reina will get a call from one of the guys over there. Hey, how's it going? You know, what are some other barriers? We're doing the work that goes beyond the relative just handing things out. And that is we're able to do that because of the trust. I'd like to highlight it one more time because the trust that we're able to do and create with these guys, and over time, them just seeing us be there time and time again, it's been a blessing. It's been an absolute blessing to have them excited. If you don't know me, I am white. And so the guys over in East Palo Alto, they'll call me Weddle, which means white boy. They'll often say, hey, it's the Weddle and Reyna. They're excited to see us. And I take that out of love, man, because if I get a nickname, that means they know me. On that note, we're going to take a quick break. And thank you for listening to Love Never Fails Radio.
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1: Welcome back to Love Never Fails Radio Takeover. I am your host, Casey Nuke, and I'm here with Reyna Flores. There's a big piece that we haven't got to talk about, Reyna, and it's actually not only East Palo Alto, but Reyna and I go to Oakland. We go to International Boulevard, which we call The Blade, where it's active sex trafficking. We've had the opportunity just to be a big presence on International Boulevard every day. If anyone is interested, I will leave my email at the end of this recording just to get involved, volunteer. Reyna, I wanted to ask you, what is some testimonials that you have? What is your first experience? What were your exact thoughts before you, the very first time you came to Oakland International Boulevard? What your initial thoughts, and what did it actually turn out to be? Serving the community, serving the unhoused, and serving the women and the girls that are being trafficked.
0: This part is so painful because for me was so many emotion, confusion, questioning. For me was I didn't understand. I remember I saw a girl probably 13, 14. You stole, but I saw on her my baby, and I said, how this is possible? This is it was a baby. It was probably, I don't know how I can describe it, but for me, it was maybe 13, 14 years old, but it was baby. I cannot imagine being an elementary student, probably. And so beautiful, and walking from one corner to another corner without clothes. And it is so many questions. What they do, why they are here. What they think. I was thinking about their families, about their health, about their mental health, about their addiction. I don't know. And she was pretty, and I was afraid to go to her and ask, what's your name or where do you live? I knew that I'm not supposed to ask those questions. That was my first. And then I get used to it, to see them without clothes. But another time I saw one girl bleeding. I think that she was in her period. And I said, oh my God, because I am a woman, right?
1: Mm-hmm.
0: And I cannot imagine. Then there are so many things that people can experience that. It was shock. It was traumatic, but I think that I have to get over it, and probably praying. That is the only way that I can say that it helped me to understand or to get used to it. Another lady, beautiful. I think that she was Hispanic and smiling. And I asked her name. Probably they didn't tell me, she didn't tell me her real name, but anyway. And I start to saying, oh, you are so pretty. You have a beautiful smile. And I start the conversation because she was eating corn in a cup, you know, and I say, where did you get it? Where did you buy it? And I start, oh, I used to get those at the flea market. And, you know, this kind of conversation. And he probably thought that I was hungry. And she offered me a spoon. She offered me and said, and I said, okay, yeah, I can have it. I can try. And she smiled more, and then she came back, and probably she passed by three times. And I remember probably I hugged her twice.
1: Yeah.
0: And I say, can I give you a hug? And I continue to say, you are so pretty. Thank you for letting me share your corn. And
1: yeah.
0: And she said, you want more? No, no, no, I am okay. You know, I am okay. But at least I tried. And that was really, really nice on her. And they continue to pass in. But yeah, I counted three times that she passed by. And definitely I remind her, oh, you are so pretty. You know that you are so pretty. And have a nice smile, and can I hug you? Can I give you another hug? And she said, yes. I don't know while I was doing it or if I had been watched by the pimp, or I don't know. But at that moment, I care only about her, giving her support or love, or at least this kind of happy moment.
1: For everyone, context wise, that is the span of Reina first coming for a couple months. And you can see the difference. There's a lot of fear. There's a lot of what ifs. And you guys heard Reina's heart the first time. This is my baby. This is my daughter. And how is this happening to the span of 6 months when I remember this story very vividly because I was there. I was like, Reina, go talk to her. Go talk to her. And she looked at me. She said, okay. And then they just kept talking. And as I was handing stuff out to the community, they came back. And this time it was with the corn. And without hesitation, she just handed, you want some? You want some? And I remember just her smile. I love that you highlighted that because it didn't matter about the stuff we're handing out at that moment. We just wanted her to know that she's loved and she's safe. And for you to give that opportunity for you, and she felt comfortable too. Oftentimes it'll be someone else coming up to the ladies, but Reina just felt drawn to her. And for her to come back, it's not often that you'll see a lot of the ladies come back three times because she felt safe. And it was just a confirmation. This is why we do it. This is why we're out there. This is the reason to let people know that they're loved and that they're seen. I love that you continue to say you're beautiful. You are beautiful. You have self-worth. I know that's what you meant when you said beautiful because we don't want them to feel far away from love. And that's the work we're doing every single week on Thursdays. And we have our Saturday outreaches every fourth Saturday. We go out and we walk as well. We're just being out there, being a presence, being a light. Thank you for sharing that, Reina. I wanted to ask you as well.
0: My pleasure.
1: When it comes to the Hispanic community, the Spanish-speaking community out in Oakland, how has that impacted you seeing that not only when it comes to the unhoused community or the women that are being trafficked, but we have a lot of community members, whether it's the Asian ethnicity or the Spanish-speaking community. What are your thoughts and what comes along with serving these different communities?
0: I can speak about the community that I am working more closely. It is the Hispanic community. They are it needed to get certain documents like California ID or Oakland ID, because Oakland ID helped, or they it can be used to open up an account and to use as identification if they are not eligible to get a California ID. And but they are scared. They don't know how to start the process. They didn't know about that, because the only cities that allow to get their residents, the city is Richmond and Oakland. Those are the only cities that I, far I know. But they allow me to give me the information. We start the process. I remember even one of the clients, we created an email account because she didn't have it. And in order to get the Zoom link, you know, that's the way, and upload the documents, you know, and even though they didn't have a credit card or business or debit card that it can be the paid online. I don't know if this is correct or not what I am doing, but sometimes I use my own, and you know, I just to screenshot the receive and upload it, and then I stay with them next to them when they are, when they have this Zoom interview, asking their nationality, their name, their full name, you know, the address, the phone number, and finishing, or yeah, the documents that they need to upload it, or even though they selfish, I prepare them and say, you know, you need to take a picture. We are not taking a passport picture, you know, we have to use their phone. And that's amazing that people trust me in that way. I can come to their houses, apartment, or where they live, if they allow me. If not, we can meet up. I was doing in my car in the street, you know, I was able to do that. And yeah, 5 business days after we did everything, they received their document by mail, and it was great. It felt amazing. Yeah.
1: I hope y'all heard that. She said she would go to the houses. She would do it on the street. It doesn't matter. This woman, y'all, Reina Flores, write her name down. She goes above and beyond. If you only you guys could see her face, she is so embarrassed that I said that. But I just need to highlight it. This is the work we're doing, and it doesn't have to be all extravagant. It doesn't have to be everything that you're imagining. All you have to do is say yes. Let your yes be a yes, and let that obedience be good enough, because these opportunities will present itself. It's not a big, grand, fearful thing. We're having fun out here, y'all. I was talking to the Spanish-speaking community, and I said buenos dias instead of buenas noches. And they made fun of me. They started laughing because I said good morning instead of good afternoon. But that's the type of energy. That's the type of relationships that we had. We're going to take a quick break. Thank you for listening to Love Never Fails Radio.
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1: 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Welcome back. 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If you're extremely pumped and you want to try one of Raina's pupusas, come with us on outreach. Come with us. I will do a training with you, whether on Zoom or in person, but I want to see you. I want to see the people that I'm talking to. A few quick events that we have coming up is our summer extravaganza event. We have locked it in for San Francisco at Victoria Manlo Draves Park. It is, again, on our loveneverfailsus.com website. It's August 29th. We're going to have a water balloon fight. Actually, I don't think we were able to. I think we're going to have a water gun fight, though. Even better, some would say. And another event that we're having is September 14th. It's our annual golf tournament. And let me tell you, you don't have to golf to play. Last year, I was able to play, and I could barely hit the golf ball straight. It is, again, September 14th. It's our Swing Against Human Trafficking LNF Annual Golf Tournament. It's at the club at Ruby Hill. I believe it's in San Ramon. If I'm mistaken, you can find the event details on loveneverfailsus.com. Raina, I would just like to say once again, thank you. Thank you for being willing. And I thank you for showing your servant's heart. I know that you would not highlight it unless I said something. So I thank you for allowing me to highlight that. And I thank you for your service.
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8: March 4th, 1865. The Civil War was nearing its end. The nation was exhausted, divided, and grieving. On that day, President Abraham Lincoln delivered his second inaugural address, just 700 words spoken in about 7 minutes. 41 days later, Lincoln would be assassinated. Yet the words he spoke that day still echo through history. In that brief address, Lincoln referenced God 14 times, spoke of prayer, and quoted scripture repeatedly. He reminded Americans that both sides of the conflict shared a common faith, saying both read the same Bible and pray to the same God, and each invokes his aid against the other. Lincoln understood that political division alone could not explain the nation's crisis. More than 160 years later, America still wrestles with division, truth, and our dependence on God. The question is whether we'll remember the wisdom Lincoln left behind.
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11: With SRN News, I'm Mary Rose. The nation is celebrating America's 250th anniversary. Even as a dangerous heat wave threatens festivities, the millions across the country are doing their best to stay cool while enjoying the parades, tall ships, concerts, and fireworks. Heat alerts are in effect for about 150 million people as record temperatures prompt the cancellation of multiple outdoor events. And a man was killed and three family members injured after being struck by lightning on a Florida beach. Authorities in Fort Myers say it happened Friday afternoon while all four victims were in the ocean. Fire Chief Scott Worth told Gulf Coast News one person was pronounced dead on the scene. The other three were listed in stable condition after being taken to nearby hospitals. This is SRN News.
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6: I don't see how people can say God will never restore Israel. I don't see how people can say they'll never have a place in His final plan. God says here, it'll be as if I never cast them off, for I'm the Lord their God, and I will hear them. They'll be restored to the place of blessing. They'll be given the power that I intended for them from the beginning.
16: Welcome to Grace to You Weekend, the Bible teaching ministry of John MacArthur. I'm your host, Phil Johnson. A survey not long ago on the religious life of Jews in Israel found that 67% identify as secular. So two-thirds of the Jewish population of Israel doesn't follow the God of Abraham, Isaac, and Jacob. Yet the Bible says that one day all Israel will be saved. Why the change? And why does God choose to save an entire nation? For that matter, how does knowing God's future plans help you right now? John MacArthur considers those questions today as he continues his current study, The Return and Reign of Jesus Christ. And here's John with today's lesson.
6: Now, when Israel is saved, what happens? What all is involved in their redemption? That is the theme of chapter 10. Just exactly what occurs? What are the constituent benefits of salvation? Feature number one, the first thing Israel will receive is a divine redeemer. The divine redeemer. Verse 4. Number 2, divine reign. Verse 1. So what is Israel going to get in the kingdom? A divine redeemer and divine reign. Thirdly, is going to come divine recompense. Divine recompense, verse 2. For the idols have spoken vanity, and the diviners have seen a lie and have told false dreams. They comfort in vain, therefore they went their way like a flock. They were troubled because there was no shepherd. Now here is the picture painted of Israel's dilemma. They've been obeying idols in their past. By the way, this is a reference to Israel's life before the captivity. This is in the past, because after the captivity, they had not entered idolatry. But they worshiped idols, and they followed diviners, the occult, fortune tellers, witchcraft, soothsayers, all of that. They were into that, just like our society today. They had their idols and their diviners, and their idols spoke in vain, and their diviners told lies and gave them false dreams and comforted them in vain. They went therefore out like a flock, and they were troubled because they were a flock without what? Without a shepherd. Ezekiel talks about this and how tragic it was in Israel's history to be without a shepherd. It says in Ezekiel 34 and verse 6, my sheep wandered through all the mountains and upon every high hill. Yea, my flock was scattered upon all the face of the earth, and none did search or seek them. Therefore, ye shepherds, hear the word of the Lord. As I live, saith the Lord God, surely because my flock became a prey and my flock became food to every beast of the field, because there was no shepherd, and he's indicting the priests and the prophets here, neither did my shepherds search for my flock, but the shepherds fed themselves and fed not my flock. Therefore, O ye shepherds, hear the word of the Lord. Thus saith the Lord God, behold, I am against the shepherds. I will require my flock at their hand and cause them to cease from feeding the flock. Neither shall the shepherds feed themselves anymore, for I will deliver my flock from their mouth, that they may not be food for them. He says, you in your selfishness and in your self-centeredness have used the flock to feed yourself. You've used them to make your money and to provide your food by all the offerings they bring, and you've never fed them at all, and I'm against you because you've left them to wander without a shepherd. But such a shepherd would come Further in the chapter, in verse 23, Ezekiel says, verse 22 starting, "Therefore will I save my flock. I will set up one shepherd over them, and he shall feed them, even my servant David." And of course, he has in mind ultimately greater than David. "He shall feed them, and he shall be their shepherd, and I, the Lord, will be their God." And then he closes by saying, "I, the Lord, have spoken it." There was a time when they didn't have a shepherd. This is what he's saying in verse 2. There was no shepherd. And then in verse 3, he says exactly what Ezekiel said. "Mine anger was kindled against the shepherds, and I punished the goats." And that's literally he-goats, and it's a term used in the Old Testament to refer to leaders. Sometimes it refers to the chiefs. It is used as a synonym for the chiefs in Israel in other passages. "I will punish the shepherds and I will punish the chiefs, for the Lord of hosts has visited his flock, the house of Judah, and made them as his majestic horse in the battle." Now you say, wait a minute, what's going on? Now watch. Implied here is that what occurred in Israel's past, now watch this, what occurred in Israel's past, idolatry and the occult, for which God brought judgment on those shepherds, will occur again. And I think there is a latent prophecy here that the prophet sees in the future another idolatry in Israel, another involvement in the occult in Israel, because of the false leaders and the false teachers that will rise up in the future. And God will come again, and he will punish them in visiting his flock. He will literally turn his flock into a battle horse to act in judgment against these false teachers. You say, you mean that's actually going to happen in the future? I believe it is. You mean you believe that Israel is going to turn to worshiping idols and Satan and the occult? Yes. In fact, let me give you one illustration that will remind you that you probably believe that too. With whom does Israel make a pact in the tribulation? Antichrist. What does Antichrist immediately do? He sets up in the midst of Jerusalem what? An image to himself. And requires all of the humanity to bow to that image. The people, no question, will be trapped in this. The image, it says, will even speak. And so there will be occultism and there will be demonism. Believe me, when the tribulation says that the doors of hell are open and the demons are all let loose, there will be demons in the world like never before. And the occult will reign supreme. And no question about it in my mind that Israel will get engulfed in this kind of idolatry. They will make a pact with the Antichrist according to Daniel 9:27. They will get engulfed in that system before they're pulled out of it. And that is really what Zechariah is saying. But then in the end, God will look with mercy on his people and he will take that very nation which has been victimized by these phony leaders and he will turn that flock of helpless sheep into a battle horse that will do war against those very shepherds and destroy them. And Jesus Christ himself will ride, as it were, on the back of the battle horse, which is itself Israel. So there's coming a day when God's people are going to experience a delusion, a deception that's incredible. And believe me, God is even going to allow it, because he's going to allow, as it were, all hell to break loose right up to its limits. And when it's blown its last gasket, he's going to destroy it all. We know this is all the allowance of God because Isaiah 66:4 says, "I also," watch this, talking about the end times, "I also will choose their delusions and I will bring their fears on them, because when I called, none did answer. When I spoke, they didn't hear, but they did evil before my eyes and chose that in which I delighted not." I will choose their delusions, says God. I'll bring them on. And so God is going to allow the world to come into a delusion, and Israel will be engulfed in it somehow. And God in his wonderful grace will come in the midst of that delusion with a true shepherd to offer to them. The true shepherd, as it were, will get on their backs as they are transformed into the battle horse, and they'll go out to conquer the ungodly. Verse 3 tells us essentially the same thing that we find in Isaiah and Ezekiel and the book of Revelation. Christ is going to come in judgment, using the nation Israel as his war horse. In Zechariah chapter 12, we'll see this in detail as we go from verses 1 to 9. We won't take the time to read it right now. But in verse 9, it says, "It'll come to pass in that day I'll seek to destroy all the nations that come against Israel." So God is going to use Israel as part of the force to destroy the nations. Chapter 14 of Zechariah tells us the very same thing, how he's going to come and fight against the enemy. A great principle here. The Lord is going to come and bring divine recompense and judge all oppressors. The end of verse 4 of chapter 10, all oppressors will be thrown out. So the divine Redeemer is part of Israel's redemption. The divine reign, wonderful blessing, both physical and spiritual, and divine recompense as God judges the ungodly and the false teachers. Fourth, divine restoration. Divine restoration, verse 5. This is very simple. We'll look at it just briefly. And here the Holy Spirit promises them marvelous power. Look at verse 5. "And they shall be like mighty men who tread down their enemies in the mire of the streets in the battle. And they shall fight because the Lord is with them, and the riders on horses shall be confounded. And I will strengthen the house of Judah, and I will save the house of Joseph." Those are just names for Israel. "And I will bring them again to place them in their land, for I have mercy on them, and they shall be as though I had not cast them off. For I am the Lord their God and will hear them. And they of Ephraim shall be like a mighty man." Now I want to just pull that one thought out of there. A tremendous restoration is going to come. They will be literally transformed into the power of God. You know, if you study Israel's history, the only time they ever won a battle was when the Lord was in it, right? The only time they ever won. Israel never did win unless the Lord was with them. And that'll be the case at the end. They'll literally trample their enemies in the mire of the streets because, verse 5, the Lord is with them. And verse 6, he is the one who will strengthen them. And the riders on the horses, that is the enemy, will be confounded. And the Hebrew word means they will be confused or they will be ashamed. It can mean either thing. And it probably means both. In their confusion, they will be ashamed of their inability to withstand and to be defeated. The world is going to go into a state of shock in the day when the King of Kings comes with his mighty people from Israel to win the great and final battle before the kingdom. By the way, Jeremiah 32:37 prophesies this very same thing. So this also appears in the former prophets. There's one interesting note. In verse 6, the house of Judah refers to the southern kingdom and the house of Joseph to the northern. And the beautiful thought is here that God is going to restore the whole nation, north and south, one nation with one destiny. That's God's plan. And he'll bring them, I like this, to place them. After it's all over, he'll place them. Boy, what a great message it is to the wandering Jew, isn't it? Who's been wandering for so many years all over the world. And I love this. "They shall be as though I had never cast them off." It'll be just like it was meant to be. I don't see how people can say God will never restore Israel. I don't see how people can say they'll never have a place in his final plan. God says here, it'll be as if I never cast them off, for I'm the Lord their God, and I will hear them. And they of Ephraim, another name for Israel, shall be like a mighty man. They'll be restored to the place of blessing. They'll be given the power that I intended for them from the beginning. I will place them. God is merciful. Say, why is God going to do this? I'll tell you why. He says in verse 6, because I am the Lord their God. That's why. In other words, I am Jehovah, and Jehovah is my covenant-keeping name. And I made a promise, and if I make a promise, what? I keep it. I'm going to do it because I promise to do it, and I make a covenant only to keep it. No longer will I be related to them lo ruhamah or lo ami, the periods of Israel's history when they were separated. But from now on, it will be you are my people and I am your God. And no longer will Ichabod be written. This great restoration brings what I've chosen to call divine rejoicing. the end of verse 7. This is what it says. And their heart shall rejoice as through wine. That's kind of good, isn't it? They're going to get happy like they've had just a little too much. Yea, their children shall see it and be glad. Their heart shall rejoice in the Lord. What a wonderful truth. Their heart shall rejoice in the Lord. Naturally, when God does all these things, when the Redeemer comes and everything begins to rain blessing and justice is meted against the enemy and restoration is brought to the nation, the natural response is joy. The joy here is intense. It's as if they had just had a little too much to drink. And the children are going to see it and they're going to chime in. And everybody's going to be happy and rejoicing in the Lord. You know, Isaiah predicted joy in the kingdom. You know, when you think about it for Israel, this would be pretty great. They've been through a lot of sorrow. Listen to what Isaiah said would happen in the kingdom. Rejoice with Jerusalem. Be glad with her, Isaiah 66:10. All ye that love her, rejoice for joy with her, all ye that mourn, that ye may nurse and be satisfied with the breasts of her consolation, that you may drink deeply and be delighted with the abundance of her glory. For thus saith the Lord, behold, I will extend peace to her like a river, and the glory of the nations like a flowing stream. Then shall you be nursed. You shall be borne upon her sides and be dandled on her knees. In other words, Jerusalem is going to be the mother, and she will be the rich, and she will be the full, and everybody else will just kind of bounce on her knee. And the joy that she has will be transferred to us. As one whom his mother comforts, so will I comfort you, and you shall be comforted in Jerusalem. And when you see this, your heart will rejoice, and your bones will flourish like an herb, and the hand of the Lord shall be known toward his servants. That's what's promised. Great, great joy. The whole world bouncing, as it were, on the knee of Jerusalem. So, what does God promise Israel in the redemption? Divine Redeemer, divine reign, divine recompense, divine restoration, divine rejoicing. And how about another one? Divine regathering. They're all going to be together again. Now watch closely. I'm going to go through this quick. This is so good. Verse 8, your version may say, I will hiss for them. The Hebrew says, I'll whistle for them. God is going to step on the edge of his kingdom someday in heaven, and he's going to go, shh, however you do that, and they're all going to come. It's a great thought. And I'm going to gather them because I've redeemed them, he says. I'll whistle for them. Check out Isaiah 5:26, and you'll find another reference to that whistling of God. Why? Because I redeemed them. It's my plan, folks. It's all my plan. I did it. I'm going to bring them back. I'm going to gather them. And then he says, and they're going to increase as they have increased. What do you mean by that? Well, they've been growing. Ever since they went into Egypt, you remember in Exodus chapter 1, when they went into Egypt, they increased like mad. They really increased phenomenally. And he says, as they have increased in the past, and at this time there were many Jews, as they have increased in the past, they will increase perhaps commonly to what happened in Egypt, the phenomenal increase there. They're going to flourish in the kingdom. They're going to go like mad. They're going to populate. You see, now watch this. When Jesus comes at the end of the tribulation, those Jews that are redeemed will not die. They'll go into the kingdom in physical bodies. And they will occupy the earthly kingdom in their physical form. And they will have children. And they will live a long time. In fact, if someone dies at 100 years, they die a baby. So as long as they're living after the age when you can begin to reproduce, they will be having children. And the earth will literally proliferate with children. In fact, in Zechariah 2:4, it says, Jerusalem will be inhabited like a town without a wall because of the multitude of men in it. Now, before that happens, verse 9 says, God has another plan. First, we'll sow them among the peoples. He's done that, hasn't he? From 70 AD, they were scattered and dispersed all over the world. He says, I'll sow them among the peoples, and they'll remember me in far countries, and they'll return again, not alone, but with their children. And I'll bring them again out of the land of Egypt and gather them from Assyria. And those are just symbols of all the countries where they're scattered. And I'll bring them into the land of Gilead and Lebanon, and place shall not be found for them. There's going to be so many, they're going to be crowded all over the place. That's not just Zechariah's thoughts. Isaiah writes about that too, I think it is. Isaiah 54:1, sing, O barren, thou who didst not bear, break forth into singing and cry aloud, thou who didst not travail with child, for more are the children of the desolate than the children of the married wife, says the Lord. Enlarge the place of your tent. Now he's talking about the kingdom. He says, when you get in the kingdom, you better get a bigger tent. Even if you've never had a baby, you better widen the curtains and lengthen the cords and strengthen the stakes. There's going to be some population coming to that tent, some child bearing. In Isaiah 49:20, the children whom thou shalt have after thou hast lost the other shall say again in thine ear, the place is too narrow for me. Give me a place that I may dwell. Then thou shalt say in thine heart, who hath begotten me these, seeing I have lost my children and am desolate, a captive, and moving to and fro? And who hath brought up these? Behold, I was left alone. These, where had they been? In other words, all of a sudden the barren will flourish and they'll say, how did this happen? I never could do this before. And thus says the Lord God, behold, I will lift up mine hand to the nations and set up my standard to the peoples, and they shall bring thy sons in their arms, and thy daughters shall be carried upon their shoulders. And kings shall be thy nursing fathers, and their queens thy nursing mothers. And he moves into a second area and says that not only will you be having children, but the whole world is going to be moving in, and you're going to have to make room for them. Now, in order to gather all these people when God whistles, and in order to make sure they all come a-running, God's going to have to remove some obstacles. And so in verse 11, he tells about that. And he says, he shall pass through the sea of affliction and smite the waves in the sea, and all the deeps of the river shall dry up. The pride of Assyria shall be brought down, and the scepter of Egypt shall depart. In other words, if he has to, the sea of affliction reminds us of the Red Sea when it was divided. The deeps of the river refer, no doubt, to the Nile, which is commonly designated by commentators in this context. And it would remind us of when the Jordan was divided. As God moves to bring him, if he has to, he'll dry up a sea. If he has to, he'll dry up a river. He'll smash the pride of a belligerent nation like he did of Assyria. He'll remove any kind of dominance that Egypt might want to hold or any other nation. And again, Assyria and Egypt were traditional enemies of Israel that speak of any nation that would try to withhold God from fulfilling his will. And so he comes in 11 to say, I'll wipe out any obstacle to get my people back. That's what he'll do. So what does God promise? All these wonderful things. And then finally and lastly, a divine renovation. I will strengthen them in the Lord, and they shall walk up and down in his name, saith the Lord. That verse simply says there will be a total and complete spiritual revival. Maybe you'd rather call it divine revival. They shall walk up and down in his name, says the Lord. Well, beloved, that's what's going to happen for Israel. That's the future. That's where history's going. It's great to know it, isn't it? And how infinitely greater it is to be a part of it. And we who know Christ will be there to experience it all.
17: 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And be back next week as we continue John MacArthur's compelling look at Zechariah's prophecy titled The Return and Reign of Jesus Christ. 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
3: To tell you about the Jubilee Singers, I'll have to take you back to the time after the Civil War. At that time, most former slaves weren't educated until a school named Fisk University opened. But life wasn't easy at the school. The students faced threats of violence, cold and crumbling buildings, and a severe lack of funds. The treasurer of the school, George Leonard White, had an idea.
4: I believe it would do much for morale if we were to create a choir.
3: Mr. White soon found that many of the students had learned songs they called spirituals while they were slaves. He tried to convince his students to perform them in a cantata.
5: Well, I'm sorry, Mr. White, but we aren't going to sing our plantation songs for any crowd.
4: Why in heaven's name not?
6: Those are our songs, Mr. White. They're personal.
3: But even while the choir improved, the school fell deeper and deeper into financial crisis.
7: Well, I've just received a notice from the bank holding our mortgage. They're giving us 6 months to pay off our loan. We'll be evicted come next spring.
3: Mr. White became convinced that a tour with his choir would be the only way to generate the money necessary to save the school.
7: Very well, Mr. White. Take your company of evangelist singers to the north.
3: Once the tour began, the difficulties only increased.
8: Now you can ride in the caboose or you can walk.
4: Well, we can eat a meal or get a few rooms tonight.
8: I'm so hungry, my ribs are sticking to my backbone.
4: You just said all of your rooms are open.
9: Not for them, they ain't.
4: No rooms.
3: Still, they pressed on faithfully, committing themselves to him who would not fail them.
4: I believe that the Lord sent us on this mission. And where he calls, he always provides.
3: In the months to come, the choir's burdens grew. Their strength failed due to ill treatment at hotels and on railroads, poorly attended concerts, and the intimidation and ridicule of racists.
10: That's terrible.
8: Shameful.
3: It is. However, I believe that a gentleman will not insult me, and no man, not a gentleman, can insult me.
8: Oh, I'm going to have to ponder that line a bit.
10: Yeah.
3: Anyway, as time went by, one would expect things to improve. They did not. The greatest difficulty was that in making just enough to pay their expenses, the group began to lose hope. What was the point of their mission if every penny only paid for their travel expenses and did nothing to help their school?
10: I would have given up.
8: Not me.
3: No, Mr. White wouldn't allow it. One particular Sunday, the group was invited to sing at a black church.
11: It's a true pleasure to have you all here to sing for us. I've heard good things about you.
6: When does the service start, Reverend?
11: We begin promptly at 10 o'clock. You'll sing for us directly after.
4: After? After what?
11: After the service.
6: But if we wait until after the service, won't most of the folks leave?
11: Maybe, but I can't forgo the sermon, and we need to take our own offering first.
4: In other words, you're afraid that if your congregation gives us an offering, they won't give any to you?
11: We do have poor folks, and giving is down. The Lord's work is always the first priority.
4: Are you suggesting, Reverend, that we aren't doing the Lord's work?
11: Oh, I've no doubt you're very entertaining, but the word must be preached.
4: Yes, it must. All right, everyone. Gather your things. We're leaving.
11: Leaving? Why, I've gone out of my way to make time for you.
4: And we appreciate it, too. But you can have it back. More time for you to preach the word.
11: As you wish.
12: Here we go again. Lord, you need to cut us a break. We've hit 10 miles of bad road, and now the horses come up lame.
4: That's enough, Mr. Holmes. Every beast of the forest is his, as well as the cattle on 1,000 hills.
13: You have to admit, Mr. White, the Lord hasn't exactly directed those cattle our way. Given the state of things, I'd say he penned them up and locked the gate.
4: Yes, things are dire, Thomas. But I believe God will not allow us to fail in so great a work. These are mere tests, which all who seek to do his work must endure.
6: I'm with you, Mr. White. I believe we're chosen by God to save our school. Things are bound to turn around.
13: Yeah, right.
12: Right, Ellen.
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0: Mr. White's been gone a long time.
1: Mm-hmm. Oh, he'll be back when he finds a place for us.
0: If he finds a place.
2: I'm hungry, bitch.
1: I'm tired. There's no point in dwelling on things we can't do anything about.
3: Sorry, I'm so late, my friends.
4: Well, we were beginning to wonder if you took off with all our money.
3: I was tempted, but decided I wouldn't get very far on $1.
5: Did you find a hotel?
3: No, Phoebe. I'm afraid that no one would take us in.
0: Another night sleeping on a hard bench.
4: Well, at least we're in good company. The inns had no room for baby Jesus either.
6: Mm-hmm. That's true.
1: Yes, he knows our struggles.
3: Mm-hmm. I'm afraid I have more bad news.
0: Uh-huh. Well, go on with it.
3: I spoke with our sponsor for tomorrow's concert. It seems they'll accept nothing but, well, minstrel songs.
1: What?
0: Minstrel songs? They want us to act like fools and sing their hateful, demeaning tunes? You have to be kidding.
3: It's all their audience will settle for. I understand that it's a humiliation. I'll cancel the event.
5: Will they pay?
3: There is a guarantee of money, yes.
1: That answers the question for me.
3: It's a lot to ask.
1: We've been ridiculed our entire lives, Mr. White. Every time they did it, they took something from us. At least this time, they'll be giving us something. Mm-hmm. And we can make good use of that money. We'll do it.
4: And the Lord will keep us from sinking down.
1: That's right, Benjamin.
6: All right.
1: Amen. Tally.

0: To perform minstrel songs was truly humiliating for the choir. They had to dress up like buffoons and sing songs that insulted their intelligence and everything they had endured as slaves. But they did it anyway, believing the income would help improve their circumstances. It didn't. They continued to suffer from hunger and the cold. Due to their threadbare clothing in the winter, many in the group became ill. The concerts were often met with indifference and even suspicion by the pastors in their congregations. Time was ticking away, and closing the university began to seem inevitable. But the singers didn't give up. On November 16, 1871, they were scheduled to sing before the First National Council of Congregational Church in Oberlin, Ohio. They expected a warm welcome, but, well, they got just the opposite.
1: I hope you do realize that your singing here is rather inconvenient. We're much too busy to be bothered by a group that will surely embarrass the college.
2: We're here by invitation, Dr. Wolcott.
1: Yes, yes, my predecessors. But I'm trying to build a respectable institution here, not one that dwells on the injustices of the past.
3: That's hardly our desire, sir.
1: Well, desire or not, it is most inconvenient. Still, I suppose we must get it over with. Stay here. I'll introduce you.
3: Oh, dear. This should be interesting. They look half asleep already. I don't know that a cantata will wake them up.
4: Here we go. Minstrels. No, wait. My friends, I'm going to ask you to do something I've not asked you to do since we began. I suggest we abandon our regular song list.
5: What?
3: And do what, Mr. White?
4: Remind them of their heritage. Oberlin strongly opposed slavery. And some of the people here are associated with Fisk University. How have they forgotten that? How dare they want to forget that?
5: What are you suggesting, Mr. White?
4: They need to be reminded of God's work of redemption. They need to hear your spirituals.
3: Oh, no, Mr. White,
4: I know, Ella. And I won't force you to do what I'm asking. But if ever we've met a group of people who need to hear the passion and power of your history, it is now. What do you say?
5: I'll do whatever you say, Mr. White. I reckon if we don't do something different, this may be our last concert.
3: That's true, Benjamin.
5: Ella?
3: How about Steal Away?
5: Yeah.
4: My thoughts exactly. After you, my friends.
5: Mm.

0: Remarkable. Absolutely remarkable. Here's my address. Contact me about singing for my congregation as soon as possible, would you please?
1: I will, sir. Thank you.
2: I was transported, sir. Never before have I heard such heavenly voices.
1: It was a pleasure to be here.
3: Mr. White.
1: Dr. Wolcott.
3: It doesn't happen often, but when it does, I own up to it. I was mistaken, out of fear that we might be embarrassed. I have been embarrassing. Please accept my apologies.
1: I do.
3: And here is the collection. $130. Not as much as I would hope, but I believe it will assist you in your cause.
1: Thank you, Dr. Wolcott. We'll have a nice bed and a good meal tonight.
4: Mm-hmm. You bet.
3: Well, you shall, but you'll not use 1 cent of that to pay for it. I have a large enough house. I hope you'll do me the honor of staying there to enjoy what hospitality I can provide as long as you're here in Oberlin.
1: We'd be honored.
5: Excuse me, may I interrupt?
3: Of course, Reverend Beecher. I'll find you later, Mr. White.
1: Thank you, Dr. Wolcott.
4: Thank you.
6: Thanks.
1: Reverend Beecher? As in the most popular preacher in all of these United States?
5: Unfortunately, I'm not the Beecher you're thinking of, sir. I'm the much lesser Reverend Thomas. My brother is Henry Ward Beecher, the man whom you so admire.
1: Well, it's still a pleasure to meet you, Reverend.
5: Well, I must tell you that I am quite taken with your music. Although a staunch abolitionist, I feel that only now can I begin to truly understand the trials of the Negro.
1: Then we've served a good purpose, sir.
5: And you must continue to serve that purpose. Keep on singing them to any and all with ears to hear. There is truth in those songs, yes, and the truth should never be held back. It is our most powerful weapon against evil. Mm-hmm. You must sing at my church in New York. And I intend to write my brother about you. I'm confident he'll want you to sing at Plymouth Church.
4: Church.
5: With respect, sir, I must ask you about your name.
1: Our name?
5: Surely you can't continue to call yourselves the colored singers from Fisk University.
1: Well, now that you mention it, I do have a few thoughts about that. Oh. But I haven't spoken to the choir about it.
6: You have a different name for us?
1: Today has made it clear to me. Through music, each one of you powerfully proclaims your sorrowful experiences mm-hmm. and memories. Yet you do so while looking forward with hope to a future filled with promise.
6: That's true.
1: You know of the year of Jubilee.
6: Mm-hmm. Mm-hmm.
7: It's the year set out in the Old Testament when slaves were made free and all debts were forgiven.
1: Exactly. I can think of no expression that describes our purpose so perfectly. So, I suggest that from today onward, you shall be known as the Fisk Jubilee Singers.
6: Oh, Fisk Jubilee Singers!
5: Very good.

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1: 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We always love hearing from you.

0: And that's when they finally became successful?
1: Actually, no, Olivia. Hmm. Within days, they came very close to abandoning that tour.
0: What? Why?
1: Well, in spite of the success at Oberlin, the fortunes of the choir didn't change. Week after week, performing with little rest, they pressed on and the tour took its toll. Rheumatism, bronchitis, and fatigue plagued the singers. Discouraged, they prayed about whether the Lord would have them return home. But their only course seemed to be keep moving forward, on to New York. Hmm. They pinned all their hopes on their success there.
0: Why not just go home?
1: Well, home to what? If they failed, the college would fail too. Well, don't forget, Olivia, they weren't just fighting for a school, they were fighting for the right to learn. If they couldn't learn, well, what sort of future could they have?
0: So what did they do?
1: They had become so committed to their calling that they were willing to wait as long as it took until the good time coming comes. Mr. White, though exhausted and overwhelmed with the pressure he faced daily, believed that they were wrestling with the devil for the future of Fisk. The pivotal event came 3 days before Christmas. Henry Ward Beecher, who truly was the most famous preacher in America, received his brother Thomas's letter and invited the group to sing at his weekly prayer meeting. Beecher's church included some of America's richest and most influential families. It was their best chance to receive the financial help they needed. If they failed, it was over.
2: Brothers and sisters, I have a treat for you today. You're about to hear songs that have been sung by generations of uneducated slaves. These songs have helped many captives to endure their chains, helped mothers to hope against hope and keep their souls up when all looked bleak and dark because the ones they loved were stolen from them. I hope you may be stimulated in your sympathies and gladly help this group raise funds to pursue their studies. I believe that you will. Please welcome to Plymouth Church the Fisk Jubilee Singers!

0: Friends, this money cannot stay in my pocket any longer. And neither should yours. Though they sing like nightingales, these young men and women can't eat like them. Give! Give as the Lord has given to you!
1: So what happened?
2: Beach's church gave them $250 that night.
3: Whoa.
2: And $600 more at a second concert.
1: Wow.
2: But more importantly, they spread the word about the Jubilee Singers. So much so that every church wanted to host them. In fact, over the next year, they raised over $40,000 from their concerts.
3: Well, that's a lot of money in them days.
1: That's a lot of money today. What happened to the school?
2: Oh, I thought you didn't care about the school.
3: Yeah.
1: I do.
2: The Singers paid off all the school's debts and, in fact, raised enough money to build a whole new campus.
1: That's amazing.
2: Oh, yeah. Later, they sang for the Queen of England, performed at the White House for President Ulysses Grant, and a concert hall filled with congressmen and diplomats. And they sang for notable people of the day, like Mark Twain.
1: Did you ever meet them, Mr. Douglas?
2: I did. In fact, I gave a song to the Jubilee Singers when I was privileged to meet them.
3: Really? What was the song?
1: Yeah.
2: Oh, a haunting tune named Run to Jesus. Run to Jesus, shun the danger. I don't expect to stay much longer here.
3: Wow.
2: It was through that spiritual I was able to think of escaping from my slavery.
1: Wow.
2: I tell you, if the great book were destroyed today, it could be recreated out of the fabric of those plantation songs.
1: What an amazing story.
3: Sure is.
1: I haven't even gone to a fundraiser for my school, let alone risk my life for it like they did.
3: Yeah, it makes me wish I'd have gone to college instead of settling for that mail-order high school diploma.
1: Well, I'd like to stay and talk some more, but I have to go.
2: To do what, if I may ask?
1: Well, first, I think I'll do my homework.
3: Good for you.
2: Good idea.
1: And, well, then I think I'll see if I can find some of their music. It rocks! Bye.

0: You know, I hope the story of the Jubilee Singers is as inspiring to you as it was to me. By using their talent and working faithfully, even going on when a lot of us might have given up, they touched the hearts of thousands of people, saved their school, and introduced the world to a powerful form of music that brought listeners closer to God. And it's more incredible when you think that they did it to save their school. How many of you would be willing to do that? I think Olivia might, now that she understands the value of learning. Isn't it amazing what God can do with His people when they're willing to follow Him? Romans 8 asks, "If God is for us, who can be against us? Who shall separate us from the love of Christ? Shall trouble or hardship or persecution? No. In all these things we are more than conquerors, through Him who loved us." The Jubilee Singers certainly were conquerors, using music to conquer the hearts and minds of people for God. 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The Jubilee Singers was written by Dave Arnold, with sound designed by Nathan Jones, and music by John Campbell. Our cast included Michael Goff, Nico Posey, Scott Lawrence, and O.G. Banks. 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
4: 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This year it will take place in Valencia, California. I'll be joined by my friend Herschel York, Dean of the School of Theology at Southern Seminary. 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
5: Foundations of Freedom, a look at America's founding principles and the leaders who shaped our nation.
6: March 4th, 1865. The Civil War was nearing its end. The nation was exhausted, divided, and grieving. On that day, President Abraham Lincoln delivered his second inaugural address, just 700 words spoken in about 7 minutes. 41 days later, Lincoln would be assassinated. Yet the words he spoke that day still echo through history. In that brief address, Lincoln referenced God 14 times, spoke of prayer, and quoted scripture repeatedly. He reminded Americans that both sides of the conflict shared a common faith, saying both read the same Bible and pray to the same God, and each invokes his aid against the other. Lincoln understood that political division alone could not explain the nation's crisis. More than 160 years later, America still wrestles with division, truth, and our dependence on God. The question is whether we'll remember the wisdom Lincoln left behind.
7: I'm Pastor Robert Scott, and God wants you to grow. 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Also, you can worship with us at Quench Life Christian Fellowship, We meet online at 11 a.m. each Sunday and in person every first and third Sunday of the month at 7080 Donlin Way, Suite 217 in Dublin. 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
8: Hello, I'm David Jeremiah. As America marks 250 years, this ought to be a moment not for anger, but for prayer, not for division, but for grace. You see, the best way to honor our country is to live out our faith with courage, conviction, and humility. In a time when many voices seek to pull us apart, we must remember this. Every person is made in the image of God and should be treated with dignity and respect. So let us ask the Lord to help us walk in truth, speak with grace, and demonstrate the kind of character that can strengthen a nation. And may God bless America.
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